0: These are the big moves before the midterms. This bill primarily protects the rich, the institution's ability to raise tons of money, and only the players get new limitations on how much they can make. Get this, the coaches' salaries, exempt from any ceiling. I mean, could the message be any louder? And by the way, the players, they didn't even have any real representation in this. Even the name is BS. The Protect College Sports Act. Like they need to save college sports from becoming a business. When money is what these sports teams have always been about. Resale ticket prices are averaging $129 a piece. That's up over 100% in just the last decade. The Big Ten just distributed a record $1.37 billion to its schools, up nearly half a billion from the year before. They're now getting paid for their seven-year, $7 billion plus media deal with the networks. And major schools like Ohio State, Texas, they have deals with like Nike and these other guys for hundreds of millions of dollars. The sports team's popularity, where does it come from? The athletes. It's all about the athletes. That's why you're watching, right? That's how that money gets to the endowments, right? Michigan has a $21 billion endowment. Ohio State has more than $8 billion in their endowment. The University of Texas has a $50 billion endowment. And what about the tuitions? Up, up, up, up, up. They've doubled in the last 30 years, adjusting for inflation. Why? A couple reasons. One, they're pigs. And two, when the federal government loosed all that money that you get to borrow and pay back over the next 30 years, like a second mortgage, they started raising their rates because there was more money available, all on the backs of the people, all on the backs of the small guy. This may be the biggest favor the federal government has given universities since those federal loans. Because remember, the loans aren't to them. The loans are to us, and we give the money to them, right? And all of a sudden, their prices start going up. This is why Congress has only a 16% approval rating. One in five of us believe their elected leaders care about their interests. So look, you can say, well, at least they're doing something. Nah, this doesn't count as something. This is just more of the same. The rich getting richer, Congress doing the bidding of the wants of the few at the expense of the needs of the many. So we are now 35 days to the midterms. Will this move the needle? Is what Angela Paxton, the soon-to-be ex-wife of Republican Senate candidate Ken Paxton, you know, she is a Texas state representative, her coming out and saying, yeah, he's a bum, but you should vote for him. Will that matter? Let me remind you that, you know, Paxton, I'm not talking about his personal life, okay? He was impeached as attorney general. Why? Because he's allegedly used the attorney general's office to help in the lawsuit of a friend, a businessman and real estate investor. And he misused the legal opinion process to help protect some of the guy's properties from foreclosure. You know, I mean, it is what it looks like, right? So there's a whole list of these things. And this is who Trump endorsed against Tallarico. And Tallarico is the controversial one? I don't think so. So here's what Angela Paxton had to say, that he may not be good enough for her, but he's good enough for you.
1: Sometimes we discover things about some of our players that are troubling or are going to cause us problems as a team. But it's still the team. It's not the people. It's the seat. If you look across the ballot at the other name, I'm just going to tell you, I don't care who it is, you need to vote against them. So when you can't vote for, then vote against, but vote.
0: Let's bring in Democratic strategist Amesha Cross and conservative radio host Jason Rantz. Good to have you both. Amesha, when you look at it, what do you think might move the needle most in the midterms for your party?
2: Well, it's definitely not going to be the endorsement from Kim Paxton's soon-to-be ex-wife, who is divorcing him on what we call biblical grounds, or what she called biblical grounds, which we all know translated to infidelity. It is that, first and foremost, Texans are tired. They're fed up. They're watching their gas prices rise. They're watching their utility prices rise. They're watching

0: their, you know, bills in terms of their homes continue to increase when we talk about their monthly payments. And at the end of the day, the economy, it's the economy, stupid. Like, the economy is going to matter more than anything else. People cannot afford to eat. We're seeing lines and lines outside of food banks daily from individuals who never thought they'd be in this situation. So you're hearing from the state of Texas, as you are from multiple states across this country, that they cannot afford to survive in an America that is still the richest nation on earth. And I think that at this point and at this juncture, there are families who are barely making it, who are just trying to get by, who are not only frustrated with the fact that the Republican Party isn't really doing anything to solve those economic crises they're facing back at home, but also are tying themselves to these very interesting culture wars that don't make sense to people who can't afford the bottom line. So I think that it's going to be gas. It's going to be the cost of living. It's going to be childcare. It's going to be the fact that, you know, Texans are overburdened by several individuals who are either underemployed or unemployed right now. And things are getting really hard for people who just a few years ago were still not having the best of times. We're definitely not in the worst of times. Mm-hmm. And Kim Paxton cannot have an answer for that. He thus far has not had one. On the 4th of July, he spent his time not in the United States of America, but in London with one of his, you know, side pieces. There's a lot going on there that's really ultra shady. But even if we move beyond that, there is not a path forward for Texans that is being driven by Kim Paxton right now. So Democrats do have a lane in a place that they normally, quite frankly, aren't even competitive in. And it's in large part based on the economy.
1: Unless what you guys call, Jason, the reasons that Tallarico is bad for Texas. What does that mean to you?
2: Well, it means to me it doesn't represent what the values of Texans are supposed to represent. I mean, there's a reason why over the course of the last several weeks, he's walked back almost every single one of the pretty outlandish statements that he's made after Republicans have pointed to them. All of a sudden, he's talking about cultural issues and now getting on the opposite side of the position that he held just a few months ago, let alone a few years ago. And when you start to see those ads on television over and over and over again, and the spending, it's coming in, but it's not coming in, not yet, the way that we're going to see it over the course of the next few weeks, playing those clips, folks are going to realize what it is he's standing for. And Ken Paxton's ex is a perfect example of that. She's saying, look, I know he's a scumbag. Personally, I'm not asking you to marry him. I was married to him. I know what that means. But the reality is, on the ideological positions that you all hold, on the values that you hold over politics, he is the better choice than James Tallarico. And as much as people are saying, look, that he's a weakened candidate, which I agree, I don't think he was the strongest candidate. All we're really hearing from the Democrats right now is that the economy is struggling, blame Trump, but don't ask me to give you an example of what I'm going to do to make things better. You didn't hear any specifics coming from, you know, just tonight in this conversation. We're not really hearing any specific. Just the economy's bad. Agreed. We need to do something about it. Agreed. Give me something specific. Republicans have some ideas. I don't know if it's going to be.
1: Everybody wants specifics when they're responsible for the status quo. Right. That's how you guys came to the point of Trump saying, I have concepts of a plan. The guy didn't wow anybody with details. He was a complaint machine about the status quo and said, I will be your retribution. So it's not like he wowed people with details, but I get why you're putting it on your opponent. The question is, Amisha, you think that's where the voters are? Because look, I put these culture wars things out there because they move social media and that triggers the media overall. And then the players all talk about it. But there could be a disconnect to the voters or no.
0: So voters always punish the party in power when it comes to their economic realities. That is true across the board. And for Republicans, I mean, they're walking into a midterm cycle where you have a president who is teetering around the 30% range when it comes to his approval rating. He's not on the ticket, obviously, but he is somebody whose name and brand is hurting the ticket, in addition to having an unpopular candidate. Does it matter? Absolutely. It matters because the American people are really frustrated. For Texans, they're really frustrated. You're talking about people who've seen their utility bills rise 2 to 3 times what they were just a couple years ago. You're talking about a people who've seen underemployment and unemployment rise. You're talking about a people who are very frustrated with what the status quo looks like for them. They want to have answers. Absolutely. But they also know that the current, you know, the current state of affairs is not changing, and they do not trust and are very frustrated with a party that, one, doesn't want to acknowledge it, but on top of that wants to peg everything to trans people. I'm sorry, when you can't pay your rent, when you can't put food on the table, you could care less about a trans bathroom. Like, that's just not
2: well,
0: a
2: this
0: thing.
2: This is where I think you're wrong.
0: When you are fighting to put food on the table, you care about feeding your children. You care about putting clothes on their back.

0: If you care about not being, you're not living under a bridge tomorrow. Like, the culture war issues don't matter to individuals who cannot pay to keep their livelihood. That is what we're facing right now. And I think that Trump and the Republican Party have one thing they want to hold on to and grapple with on over and over and over again, and it is the red herring of trans people. Meanwhile, Americans are suffering writ large, and that is what they need to focus on. People want to be able to afford to live in this country. They want to be able to afford Houston, Dallas, Austin, and the counties around that, those areas, and they quite frankly can't right now.
1: Yeah, Jason, you think that there's more currency here on the culture side?
2: It depends on where we're talking about. I think in Texas, there's more of it than there is, say, in Washington State or in New York. This idea that people are going to vote for someone who, in their view, is crazy on gender issues simply because of the economy, I think, is a falsity. They're not going to go with someone who says there are endless different genders and doesn't take a position that is in line with where the state is when it comes to trans athletes. It's not the number one issue, but it does indicate whether or not someone is too fringe on a particular position. And folks are not going to say, not in conservative red state Texas, it's not all in Austin. Folks who are living
1: conservative
2: outside of
1: red
2: Austin,
1: state Texas. Jason, help me understand something. Help me understand something, because this is your world and I don't understand the rules anymore. So Texas will have a problem with the trans stuff because they're Christians. Okay. But they don't have a problem with Ken Paxton, and they don't have a problem with Donald Trump, who have broken just about every rule that you guys used to rely on with your character counts motto. What changed?
2: Yeah, it's not about religion. It's not about religion. It's about what's best for the kids. I mean, the reality is, this is an issue that is...
0: What's best for the kids
2: is
0: being able to have dinner on the table at night.
2: But this is an 80-20 issue in general. And when you are defining your candidacy as being part of the 20, they're not necessarily going to trust that you have their economic interests in mind. Because if you are going to the point where you're okay with saying there are endless genders that you can change on a dime based on your feelings and the time of day, they're not going to say, well, this is someone at least I can trust on the economy. They're going to reject that as well. Or they're not even going to listen to your other positions because they already view you as too crazy.
0: The governor of the great state of Texas has signed into law several of the bills that were sponsored by James Tallarico. Many of those were housing. Yeah. Many of those were mental health. Many of those were education related. So we cannot say that the state of Texas does not support these things, because many of those things were written into law by James Tallarico that the governor of Texas signed.
2: Okay, hold on.
0: Those are things that help families
2: in
0: Texas.
2: Very quickly, the bills that were passed into law by James Tallarico, which didn't do anything to address the housing crisis that you're now complaining about.
0: Why did your governor sign them?
2: Why did
0: the Texas governor sign them? Why did the Republican Party stand behind them?
2: He didn't get anything done. I'm going to give him an upgrade in job. That doesn't make any sense.
1: You can't.
0: The governor and the Texas majority were absolutely fine with signing those bills.
1: Yeah, you can't say that he did nothing if they wound up becoming bills that became law signed by a Republican governor. But I will say this. This is why we're watching this race. If you're right, Jason, Tallarico shouldn't be within a whiff of Paxton. And he is. So there's obviously something else at play here. Okay.
2: I certainly agree that the polling is closer where people than people are comfortable. But how many times have you had this conversation about Beto O'Rourke and all these other folks who in Texas?
1: You're right. I was shocked by this. I couldn't believe that on Polymarket that Tallarico is ahead on Polymarket, because people have to put their money where their mouth is, you know, on Polymarket. It's just not just a poll. But we'll see. But that's why we're watching. Amisha, well argued, and thank you. Mr. Krantz, always welcome here to make the case. Jason, thank you. Jason Rantz, Amisha, good to have you both. 4 minutes and 35 seconds, then we'll be back. When we come back, super intelligence, artificial intelligence, I don't care what you call it, man. We got to get our hands around what needs to be done so that this winds up being a good thing and not a bad thing. And we have to start with the most bizarre proposition I've ever covered in the business space. The CEOs are telling you what they're developing is dangerous, and the president is saying, stop being a bunch of pussies. I've never heard of this before, so I'm bringing in someone who understands the state of play. Mr. Ian Bremmer says, here's what you need to know about the pact that Trump says he has with these guys.
3: My husband is a veteran, and he was injured in the line of duty.
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1: For weeks, President Trump has insisted

0: that there's no need to regulate AI, and that the people who are developing the AI and running the companies who say we need regulation are pussies. Literally, that's what he said. Today, the president met with top tech and AI leaders from around the world, where they all signed a pact that they would self-police, which is the opposite of what they've been asking for. And the AI leaders signed a document pledging that they'll police themselves. But the president doubled down on there being no need for real regulation.
1: Mr. President, tell us why the world should not be concerned about AI, why there shouldn't be guardrails.
2: Because we have people that love our country and love the world a lot.
1: It requires more than love, doesn't it, sir?
2: No, it requires this, and they're the smartest people in the world. They love our country, and they love the world, and they came together, and they did something that few people really... It's almost like a constitution, in a way.
3: Mr. President,
2: and the biggest, and the biggest people in the world signed that, and I signed it as president. And it really is a form of protection. I think I'm seeing tremendous self-policing, and they understand that they have to self-police.
0: I've never heard of anything like this before, but I haven't. But just for what it's worth, forget about cheapening the Constitution. What are the first three words? We the people. But with AI, we have absolutely no real chance of knowing what this is going to mean for the people. Let's ask someone who actually understands this. The founder of the Eurasia Group and G-Zero Media, Mr. Ian Bremmer. Ian, it's good to see you. Thank you. I need you on this
4: great
0: one for sure.
4: Yeah.
0: I will say, just as a straight history thing, I can't remember another situation where any heads of industry were saying, hey, we're worried about this thing we're making. And the government said, you'll figure it out.
4: They're not all saying that. Chris, as you know, there are a number like Mark Zuckerberg at Meta, who attended the luncheon, and also adjacent with a $5 trillion plus company, Jensen Huang from NVIDIA, that are saying, you know, self-policing is just fine. Sort of pay no attention to what the Amadeus and Sam Altmans are saying. I have to say, I was not particularly assuaged by President Trump saying that there was a moral guarantee that came from this letter that was signed, this agreement. I don't think that that is going to assuage the American people, as you say. There are real concerns that this technology, the science in advancing these models, is moving faster than the ability of the people that own the companies can understand what the models do, how they operate, and how any potential risks from that operation can be contained. That is certainly the case among, I would say, a majority at this point of the leaders of these companies themselves. And it's not being taken seriously by some of the companies. It's not being taken seriously by the U.S. government.
0: Why on the government side? How does this make sense for Trump to blow it off?
4: Well, I think he personally doesn't understand it well. It's not like he has expertise in AI. I mean, you and I don't. We're not technologists, but Trump is very far removed from our understanding. Secondly, he does understand that the AI companies and the trillions of dollars of valuation and the spend, unprecedented spend on these data centers to build the compute and the infrastructure to get the compute, far greater than, you know, never mind the Manhattan Project, far greater than the railroads in the United States. You've never seen investment like this. The United States is in a recession if it isn't for AI and the companies that are driving AI. He's already deeply underwater in his own popularity and the way that the American people feel about the economy. Take AI to the equation, and that gets much worse. So he wants to do nothing that could potentially undermine the goose that's laying the platinum eggs. And then there's also the concern that the Chinese are very happy to see the United States eat itself over this issue while they have both feet on the accelerator pedal themselves. And to the extent that you are worried that the Chinese will eventually beat the Americans in AI, slowing down, pacing the frontier, as Dario Amade has suggested, while the Chinese do nothing of the sort, it certainly is not a recipe for American success long term. I think all of those things factor here.
0: So what are your kind of three main points about what has to change going forward?
4: One thing that has to happen is that we have to have a crisis that is large enough that the people that are making decisions effectively respond. You might have thought that when OpenAI escapes its sandbox and hacks into Hugging Face, that would have been sufficient. You might have thought that when the Australian government's health service is hacked by OpenAI, that would have been sufficient. You might have thought with the reports of the tens of thousands of actions that would not have been seen as acceptable from the evaluators and how these frontier models are behaving, that those things would have forced these companies to say, wait a second. Like, we're going to have to take this much more seriously and not just talk about the need to slow down, but actually slow down, even if our competitors in the U.S. and our adversaries in China are not, because it's too dangerous. I mean, if you were to launch a new plane from Airbus or Boeing that you knew had significant potential of killing people, even if not launching it meant that you would be behind a competitor, you wouldn't launch it. And yet that's not what we're seeing. So we haven't had a crisis that's big enough. The good news is that we probably will in the coming months, because the capabilities just to allow for hacks of critical infrastructure are growing, you know, sort of exponentially over time, and it's becoming much easier for any vibe coder, you don't need to have expertise in hacking, to use these models to exploit vulnerabilities in companies, in governments, in all sorts of systems. So I think we'll get the crisis that's required, but right now it hasn't been big enough. That's one thing. You asked for three. I'll be quicker on the other two.
0: I'll just take one. Take one. That's too much. You got me scared out of my pants as it is. Hoping it's not the midterms or any elections. But Ian, look, It matters so much that you have clear eyes on this and you have an international perspective on it, what's going on and what it means to us. So thank you for helping us put some shape to what is not being dealt with. I appreciate you.
4: My pleasure, Chris. Always good to see you.
0: All right, brother. Ian Bremmer, one of one. 4 minutes and 30 seconds. Coming up next, Lindsay Clancy killed her three kids. She admitted it. That was never the issue until it was. So today, Lindsay Clancy's lawyer says, by the way, you never proved she killed her kids. Why did he say that? What is the strategy? I'll give you a huge hint, okay? He doesn't think Patrick did it. Next.
3: Did you know? We waste as much as 40% of all the food we produce. 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
0: Lindsay Clancy killed her three kids. She strangled them with exercise bands. Why? Well, 11 of the jurors believed the argument of the defense that she clearly was in a situation of disease, of illness known as postpartum psychosis. That's always been the defense. Now, today, the players were back in court, and it was contentious, even though it was a status hearing, and it was kind of weak because the prosecutor didn't even make a decision, and the judge didn't compel him the decision about whether they're going to move forward and re-prosecute enough, which they should know by now. But that's what it was supposed to be. So then Kevin Reddington, Clancy's attorney, decided to make it about something else. This.
19: When you consider the evidence that the government has, you have the exercise bans, you have the woefully deficient DNA, you have the woefully deficient fingerprinting, you have the horrific, ridiculous investigation. This entire case is based on speculation. Where is the admission? Where does she say that she did this? She was told what happened. She had no memory of what happened. Why does she recall cutting the screen? Why does she recall killing the children where she's told what happened and had no memory? There's no evidence that she admitted that she did this.
0: Now, that's not really true, and it sounds more like a true crime podcast. So what is the strategy here? Let's bring in criminal defense attorney Mark Iglarsh and retired Massachusetts Superior Court Judge Jack Liu. It's good to have you both. Your Honor, I'll start with you. My suspicion is that Reddington was doing a little turnabout as fair play. I wanted to sever this trial. I wanted to have one trial about what happened here because that's obvious, and then one about why it happened. The prosecution refused, and now I'm going to chase them for doing a bad job. Is that what this is?
20: I think that's part of it. He does tie those together. There's a thread of that to it. But my read on it is really, Chris, that it was, I'm sorry to say, but it's the plight of the criminal defense lawyer, desperation. And probably the night before, he's at the kitchen table scratching his head, trying to figure out what to say. And he doesn't have much to say, but he feels obligated to say it. It's a tough job.
0: Now, Mark, it is not true that she never said that she did it. However, when I went back and looked at it, the prosecution did not spend as much time as they normally would on how this happened.
21: Yeah, it's a reasonable argument to make as a defense lawyer who's defining winning by doing everything you possibly can for your client. It doesn't have much merit, as the judge says, and I agree with, especially because this judge has heard this argument to find her not guilty from the bench four times now, after the state rested their case, after the defense rested their case, after rebuttal. Now the judge is going to say, you know what? There wasn't enough for the jury to hear this argument. You're right. I'm just going to get rid of it. It's, you know what? The best thing the defense had is a judge saying, I'll take it under advisement. So if like that scene from Dumb and Dumber, so you're saying there's a chance.
0: Judge, you're sitting on the bench. Prosecutor says, yeah, I'm not ready yet. Would you have been okay with that?
20: I would have. The defense is raising new issues for understandable reasons, with no real notice to the prosecution. The prosecution, just like any litigant, is entitled to the same reasonable notice. I would think they get at least 21 days.
0: No, right, but Judge, I'm not saying to respond to what he's saying now, but to come in and say, yeah, we're going to retry the case or not retry the case.
20: I think they're I know that they're entitled to tell us when they feel like it. That's what happens when you have a right that is protected by the state constitution. Then it's a very powerful right.
0: And what is that right?
20: The prosecutor's right to say, I'll decide when I feel like it, if I'm going to reduce the charge, because I am the prosecutor.
0: How do you feel about that, Mark?
21: It's their right. It's a powerful right. But as I think you're suggesting, the
0: just
21: judge
0: because
21: has a right
0: you have
21: to control
0: a right
21: kind of
0: doesn't
21: his
0: mean
21: courtroom.
0: You're doing. But just because you have a right, I get it. That doesn't mean that you're exercising it the right way.
21: There's no question. And a judge isn't going to listen to a prosecutor and a defense say, you know what, we're going to try this case in, I don't know, 2030. You know, judges have a right to move the docket along in the interest of justice, but they're only talking about a few months, and this defense lawyer is not even available till at least June to try the case. So give them some time. Maybe that'll lead to them possibly coming up with a resolution.
0: So this doesn't feel right, Judge. Do you think that this is a case that should be re-prosecuted? You've said before no. Now it's 11-1, so I haven't spoken to you since that. It's 11-1 in favor of acquittal. Doesn't that matter to the prosecution as part of their deliberative process?
20: You're asking me to get inside of D.A. Cruz's head, and that's a big challenge, one that I don't think I'm up to. But I will say that as far as I know, he is has a really deeply, deeply held philosophical view about the criminal legal system and the role of punishment. And I would predict that's going to drive what he is doing, and that the 11-1 vote is evidence that he almost lost the case. And if he's driven by principle, then it's unlikely to change his decision to, I guess he could decide to lower the charges to get a sure conviction of a lower charge. So complicated situation.
21: He's
20: I don't think I can shed incredible light on it.
0: Yeah, I got it. I mean, Mark, look, I get it. I hear that, you know, there are many better minds than mine, full stop. But on this issue, who have said, you know, if he lowers the charge, he's got a better chance. I don't know why it changes the analysis. Either she did this because she was under the effect of the disease or she wasn't.

0: The Iranian terrorist, despotic, extreme Islamist jihadi regime made some solid points in their letter to us today. They sent this 26-page open letter to us, the honorable people of the United States. Did you look at it? I did. I read all of it. And I got to tell you, it is so embarrassing to have to listen to these fools say things about us and that they make some sense. Here's what you need to know. Next.
1: Antenna TV would like you to fill in the blank.
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1: Antenna TV is also...
7: crazy. Crazy. Crazy.
1: And it makes me want to... sure. Anyway.
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8: Our neighbor to the north, getting the cold shoulder. I'm Blake Berman, host of The Hill on News Nation. A U.S. ban on nearly $1 billion worth of Canadian goods now taking effect, including on alcohol, motorcycles, and some dairy products. The move escalates a trade dispute that's already brought new tariffs and retaliation from Canada. President Trump now says the next move is Ottawa's, and he expects that soon.
9: I think what's going to happen is over the next 3 or 4 weeks, they're going to come to us and they're going to say, we're going to get rid of all the tariffs.
8: The ban comes on top of a 50% tariff on Canadian goods already in effect and Canada's dollar-for-dollar response on American imports. About $880 billion worth of products crosses between the two northern neighbors every year. I'm Blake Berman, and this is the News Nation Political Minute.
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6: The Islamist regime in Iran sent you a letter. This is getting treated like, oh my God, what are you doing? This just happened like 6 months ago. This is something that they do and they've done over the years. I remember when Ahmadinejad did it and they wound up getting him an invite to come speak in America. Bad guy, gone now. The question is, what is their move here? And can we see anything in it that is instructive about what may happen next? It was 26 pages long. There's all these things. It's basically like you came in here, you started it, you did bad things, you killed kids in a school, you haven't really won, we've won, your bases are messed up, you really haven't messed with us, and the whole region is going to fall and the economy is going to crash unless it ends. That's really what it was. There's no reason to go through it in any kind of detail. I want to bring in people who understand the tactic and understand the strategy and see what lands and what misses and what it portends. Former Deputy Assistant Defense Secretary, retired Army Brigadier General Mark Kimmett, and former Iranian political prisoner Kian Tajbakhsh. It's good to have you both. Kian, as I said, and as you know very well, we've seen this before. Is there anything in this one that stands out to you?
7: Well, good evening, Chris. I think that there's... I think the thing that stands out to me and that Americans who read this or want to know about it is the fact that the Iranian regime is extremely self-confident and self-righteous. That is to say, they're not here to bargain. They're here to win. And what that means for them is for them to be able to do two things. One is to have their regime survive intact for their ideology. And second is to push the U.S. Presence in the Persian Gulf out, expel the military bases out from the Gulf. You know, a few years ago, I would never have believed we'd even be close to this possibility. But I think that what comes out of this letter is really the fact that the Iranian regime is signaling to the Americans, we're here to stay, and we're here to fight you and expel you from the region.
6: Hmm. General, what do you think of the tactic? I mean, they can't really believe they're going to wedge the American people against itself in deference to them, right? So what's the play here?
8: Well, look, this is classic information operations. Remember, this wasn't addressed to the American people. It was addressed to scholars, to students, in the media. At one time, this was a great tactic that Lenin used to use. Find the fellow travelers and the useful idiots. And that's why I think that Iran believes that that's their wedge point, which is the scholars, the students, and the media. Now, let's be clear. Let's pull back a second. If anybody doubts who's in charge right now in Iran, this letter wasn't written by Peshkeshi and the president. It wasn't written by the Supreme
6: Leader. The last one was, not this one. You're right.
8: Right, right. And this is the Islamic, not the Iranian, but the Islamic Revolutionary Guards Corps. This is a organization whose avowed ideology is to spread the Islamic revolution throughout the entire world. And in this letter, they have framed this as a holy war. Saying that Islam is superior to all others. We are fighting a resistance war. We're now more respected. We control the Strait of Hormuz, and we can continue this resistance. So the IRGC is all over the place, but I find the appeal to the press, to the students and the scholars, they believe to be a wedge point. They believe are fellow travelers. I think Americans are smarter than that.
6: Kian, did you see their little clarification about what death to America means? No, it doesn't mean you guys. It's just the power structure. It's just Trump, basically, and his people. I mean, all these people do is oppress their own people. And they really think that they're going to get Americans to believe that they're just like us and it's them and us against the great oppressor?
7: Yeah, I mean, I think the general is absolutely right. First of all, the IRGC is the author of this, but the people who wrote it are people like the former foreign minister, Zarif, or even this guy, Morandi, who's the head of the American Studies Department at the University of Tehran. They spent many years in the United States. They're fluent in English. They read the American press. And so this is written because they know the divisions and they're speaking to the radical progressives. I mean, this isn't really anything. I mean, I think the important point is they don't seem to realize that Americans and the American system is set up to make not only these criticisms of their own government, but even more strongly criticisms. That is part, you know, well, that is partly what it is.
6: Let's see if we see something gets added to the uniform instead of just the keffiyeh. We'll see if this letter landed with anybody. General Kimmett, it's good to see you. Keon, thank you very much, as always.
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6: Nuts coming after me. I don't understand the nuances and then problems. It's not that I don't understand it. It's that I don't give a rat's patootie compared to the crises that are facing American families. And that's supposed to be Congress's priority, not making sure that the universities have better money management from their media contracts and that the players get less. You know what I mean? That doesn't matter to me the way your affordability does. Leland Vittert, what does he care about?
22: You took the words right out of my mouth. It is amazing how Congress can solve the one problem that is completely meaningless in America right now.
6: Am I seeing you tomorrow? You coming up here
22: for
6: this thing?
22: Yeah, I'll be there. Yeah, we'll talk about it.
6: Oh, all right. Now it's a party.
22: Are you going to come, are you gonna come in the office, wear a tie maybe?
6: I'm going to come in there. For you? You want me to wear a tie tomorrow? I'm coming in with a tie.
22: You can wear whatever
6: you want. I haven't
22: put
6: my hands on you since you got married. I'm giving you a big married man to married man hug tomorrow.
22: Okay. A little too much information for the audience, but there you go. Whatever floats your boat. Friends, welcome to the program. Tonight's Why It Matters segment, not about Cuomo's hug, but 35 days from the midterms. And one thing is crystal clear. Anger will decide this election. Whichever side gets their voters more angry will win in November. It is as simple as that. And it is very easy to be angry these days. The worse Main Street does, meaning all of us, the better Wall Street does. Whose fault is that? Well, both sides, really. The price of gas is high, like pretty much everything else. We pay nearly $4.50 a gallon. It is tough to stomach. It will be tough to stomach as I drive up to New York and put gas in my car tomorrow. And Democrats claim they can fix it.
23: The war in Iran, what are they selling you? Patriotism. What do you get? Overinflated gas. You get groceries you can't afford because of the price of diesel.
22: Well, Democrats claiming they can solve gas prices is like me claiming I can play in the Masters next year. Right now, the national average in Blue California, the state average, is $6.38. Compare that to Red Indiana, $3.86. Same gas. So you pick which party will bring down gas prices. If we are going to be fair, advantage Republicans. But then you turn on the television to see images like this. President Trump hanging out with the most powerful and richest men in tech at the White House.
24: It's an amazing industry. There are those that say it's bigger than the Industrial Revolution. Now, I don't know if that's so, but everyone seems to think it is, and it could be substantially bigger.
22: State dinner last week featured the heads of every major bank, the people who keep getting richer as everybody else gets squeezed. It makes you angry. It doesn't feel fair. And America is great because it's fair. But now that bond of fairness feels broken. While most of us are struggling to afford groceries, the hedge fund housewives in New York are buying $60 loaves of rye bread. We did not make this up. There is a trend on TikTok to go buy $60 bread and post reviews. There's the bread right there. Evidently, cake was sold out. America was founded because of our grievances against the king. And then for 250 years, we built the fairest, richest, strongest country on the earth. And now populist grievance is alive and well on both sides. It dominates the conversation. That does not work out well for the kings. With that, we bring in two-way editor-in-chief Mark Halperin, two-way co-host of The Morning Meeting, Kevin Walling, Steve Cortez, former senior Trump campaign advisor. One of you is chuckling, but either way, I'm going to start with Halperin because he always disagrees with me after my monologue, which is fine. It's why we keep having him back. But you have some of the best sources in politics. You also have some of the best sources among the donor class, the billionaire donor class on both sides. Does the elite of America, the billionaires of America, understand how angry America is?
1: Was evidently Cape was sold out in the teleprompter, or is that ad-libbed?
22: I wrote it, but it was in the teleprompter.
1: All right. It was very funny. I suggest you add a laugh track, though. No, most of them do not, and most of them don't care that they don't. I thought the event today, to the extent I disagreed with your monologue, was one of the most tone-deaf things I've ever seen a president do. Tripling down on being all in on AI, standing with some of the richest and most elite people in the history of humanity at the White House. I mean, I credit to him because he seems to believe it, but I've never seen a president go out and make a show of force on an issue that's 80-20 against him 30 days before the election.
22: Okay, so what about my monologue? Then did you disagree with me? That was kind of the point.
1: I just don't think you went far enough in saying, OMG, how could this possibly be? I agreed with it completely. I'm more gobsmacked than you are. I'm not sure I could have read the teleprompter because I would have been saying this, homina, homina, homina, homina.
22: Well, you get out more than I do, Mark. I'm in Washington, so I'm just more cynical than you are. Doesn't surprise me anymore. This 2026 campaign by Republicans reminds me a lot of what happened in 2022 when Joe Biden was president. We went back in the archives to see what we were saying in 2022 about Democrats, what Joe Biden was doing. Take a listen. It's unclear what the White House strategy is. Why keep telling people things are great when people know they're not great, when people pay more every day at the gas pump and the grocery store? Trying to spin this as good news rather than, as we talked about last night, saying, look, Americans are hurting, this is bad, and here's how we're going to try to get out of it. Steve, it's always dangerous to play old tape of yourself, so you feel free to make any joke you want. That said, what is different about Trump and Republicans' campaign in 2026 versus Biden in 2022?
4: No, it's a great question, and I'll tell you the answer. And it's clear. Many Republican candidates, major ones running for statewide office, are willing to say the reason prices are too high right now is because of an ill-advised war that we need to wrap up. People like Tom Tiffany running for governor of Wisconsin in a very winnable race. That does not happen on the Democrat side. They toe the party line no matter what, no matter how wrong the party is. You find right now a variety of opinions on the right. A lot of Republicans are willing to be very public about their disdain for this war. And here's the thing. The economic trajectory pre-war was actually fantastic. Prices were going down. Wages were going up. Now, I think we're going to get right back there after the midterms because I think the mullahs in Tehran will be in a position and have be incentivized to negotiate. So we're going to get back to that trajectory. The question is, though, can we get through November 1st? Can we get through these elections?
22: Add Mike Rogers, Ashley Hinston in Iowa, to that list. Excellent point in terms of them breaking, although Salazar in Florida got shellacked by Trump for breaking on immigration. But Kevin, I think about what happened in 2022. Everybody was waiting for a red wave. It didn't materialize because of a terrible Republican candidate in Georgia and a worse one in Pennsylvania. As Mark pointed out this morning, there is a chance that Republicans can win Minnesota, Maine, Michigan, and New Hampshire legitimately. Some because of candidate equality issues, others just because of a revolt against the establishment. That sort of doesn't really pretend well for Democrats a month out, does it?
5: I don't know if it does or doesn't. We'll see 35 days out. But Leland, to your point in War Notes today, you have this anger on both sides. And it could be the case that Republicans frustrated with the president handpicking a senator in South Carolina works against her favor. and someone that's very close to

0: Tim Walz, the lieutenant governor of Minnesota, might go down and lose that race to Michelle Tafoya because of this anger and angst towards the establishment. And we're seeing that unite both sides of the political spectrum. Obviously, spending will be critical. But to Steve's point, I was around in 2022, and there were plenty of Democrats distancing themselves from Joe Biden and calling him out and questioning some of the policies of the Biden administration, including a sitting member of Congress challenging him for reelection in terms of that primary.
1: Yeah, and then the party rigged the primary so there wouldn't be one and boxed him out. But I digress. Mark, there is an issue here for Democrats of whether they focus on Donald Trump or whether they focus on prices. Jennifer Palmieri was on Substack with me this morning on warnotes.com talking about the problems for Democrats of focusing so much on Donald Trump. Take a listen.
2: There is so much focus on what he's doing and damage that's being done by his administration that, and you know, that has taken all of the brain power where Democrats would normally be thinking, hey, how are we going to regulate AI? Hey, how are we going to regulate social media so that we're protecting kids? Hey, how are we dealing with affordable housing?
3: So you're saying sort of broken, you know, from my perspective, right?
2: I don't know that it's broke. It's just, it has taken the brain power and put it on one set of problems and off another set of problems.
1: 35 days out, can Republicans make this about the fact that Democrats don't really have any ideas to solve the problems, or in the places they do have ideas, like California, all they've done is make affordability worse?
4: It's certainly the hope of some. My gut says no. There's certain realms in life where you can beat something with nothing. And I think this may be one of them because of the war, because of prices, because of health care.
1: Something being Trump, nothing is Democratic policies.
4: I mean, I followed pretty closely on the four big issues that I think are animating the voters: the war, health care, corruption, and prices. I haven't heard a lot of Democratic ideas, but my instinct says, based on where campaigns seem to think things are now, they don't need a lot of ideas. They just need to be saying they'll check Donald Trump on those four things.
5: But let's be clear here. The reason the Democrats don't want to talk ideas is because their ideas are far too extreme for most Americans. Their ideas are a Marxist jihadi alliance. Those are their actual ideas. And they very definitely want to hide that agenda because they know it can't sell. So instead, all they do is carp about Donald Trump. Now, it might be a smart tactic. It might be a winning tactic for campaigns. But the reality is they are the party of Peggy Flanagan and Abdul al-Sayed. These are America-hating extremists who, if they were to be honest about their ideas, would be repudiated no matter what the level of prices are right now in the economy.
0: A Marxist party that says we'll just give $5,000 checks out of the public kitty to everybody.
1: Okay, but that's an interesting point. But hold on, Kevin, I'm going to ask you a question. You can respond to it. The $5,000 check thing is a well-timed point. At the same point, if Democrats say we're going to deal with gas prices and I show you California and Illinois, how do you have an argument? You talked about South Carolina. People are moving to South Carolina from California, Illinois, and New York because they don't like the blue state policies there. We have on the Democratic Senate candidate for South Carolina tomorrow. One of the questions for her is, how do you sell a Democratic brand when so many people have left Democratic states for South Carolina?
0: Yeah, we've got a lot of that wrong, Leland. There's been a ton of overregulation in these blue states. I think you're seeing Gavin Newsom, for example, say that he's gotten a lot of those things wrong and has pivoted more back to some common sense policies.
1: When is he going to refund the $20 billion for the high-speed rail?
0: Well, you should have him on and ask him that very question. But I'm one of those people that left Washington, D.C. and moved to Charleston, South Carolina. So I am a proof point for that. Certainly.
1: Well, and you managed to get a great background. Can we put Kevin up full so everybody can see his background? And is now set. There we
0: just
1: go.
0: For you.
1: That he's
0: just
1: now setting the pace. I'm going to give you.
0: I should have just had that photo from 2 years ago of that great hair of yours
1: Those were the days. All right, Steve, Mark, I want to give you the last word though.
4: I just did ask if that clip you showed from a couple years ago was on Take Your Son to Work Day.
1: Wow. Okay. Well, that is how we will. That's how we'll end the segment.
4: Adorable. You were adorable 2 years ago.
1: Yeah. Those were the days when I was young and handsome. Gentlemen, thank you all.
0: From Cuomo trying to give you a bear hug and Halpern saying you're adorable. You've had a banner night so far.
1: Okay. It's 9:13. We'll see what happens the next 47 minutes of the show. The economic strangulation of Iran, what Steve was just talking about, keeps crushing the Ayatollahs, which is great. Will it strangle them soon enough to save Republicans for the midterms? That's next.
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22: Your weapon and oil prices are going to be tumbling down just like they were before I had to make that little excursion to the Islamic Republic.

0: of Iran.
1: President Trump has every right to feel optimistic about the outcome of the war with Iran. Iran is getting very nervous, or the Mullahs are getting very nervous about what we told you they were going to get nervous about. The economic strangulation by the United States is working. The Associated Press reports Iran's currency just hit a new record low, and that pressure is building on the streets of Tehran. Fox News reports motorcycle patrols swarm Iranian cities. Checkpoints rise as the regime braces for unrest. They continue the security buildup as university students have returned to the streets in Tehran, protesting compulsory hijab wearing, rising educational costs, and political repression. Remember how the Iranians came to power, socialism and Islamism coming together. Mick Mulvaney, News Nation political and economic contributor, Vice Admiral Robert Harwood, former CENTCOM deputy commander. Gentlemen, good to see both of you. Admiral, start with you. We don't know a timeline, but what are we watching for inside Iran that we will know the end of the regime is near from internal forces?
2: The same thing you just reported on, Leland, the people. Watch the people. They're the ones suffering. And how much can you control the people when they can't put gas in their cars? They can't heat their homes with winter coming on. So it's all about the people at this. And the beauty of this strategy is time is on the president's hand. He's flipped the coin on the Iranians, which they've done for decades. They control the time. Now time is really their biggest adversaries. The more the money is held off, the more they don't have resources, the more you see the people come to the position where they have to do something. So watch the people.
1: Watch the people. Time being now on our side is noticeably a change. Mick, the obvious answer to what the general is saying is what can you do when the people rise up is you kill them all, which is what the mullahs have done before. Just a couple of months ago, which is sort of how the clock to war began. President Trump today said that he believes that Iran will have lasting legacy effects. It will be his most important achievement. Take a listen.
0: I think in the years to come, they'll be writing books and they'll be writing the history of our country, and they'll say that's one of the most important things that we did. That is actually one of the most important things that we've done.
1: We've often seen President Trump back down from situations and sort of move on. His critics would call it taco. This he's been unusually stalwart about when it comes to the economic sanctions and continuing the strangulation. What do you attribute that to?
3: Well, I think he's in it now, and he can't get out. Look, there's only three outcomes in a war, right? You win, you lose, you tie. And for him, two of those are a loss. So you're in the war. Now that that decision has been made, you have to stick it out until you win. And I think we do win eventually. I think the president's right. I think the general is right. Time is on our side. There's no question about that. But the president's also right when he says that this will be the legacy-defining thing for him, is that whether or not it goes well or poorly, this is what his second term is all about. So look, he's probably going to lose control of at least one House of Representatives over this in the midterm elections. That's fine. He said he doesn't care about the midterm elections. I believe him. And by the way, I don't want the president to make foreign policy decisions based upon the outcome of a midterm election. So I'm good with that. But you ask me, you know, is he in it to win it? Yeah, because he doesn't have any other choice.
1: Admiral, I think Mulvaney owes you at least 20 push-ups the next time he sees you for calling you a general. I'm just putting it out there. I don't know. But what military options do we look at? There's reporting now that, and President Trump has alluded to this, after the midterms, the rules change. What are the military options on the table for President Trump post-midterms to, shall we say, hasten events on the ground?
2: Well, again, the beauty of this is he doesn't have to do kinetic activity. The big issue will be, how do the Iranians act? Will they try to accomplish something significant for the midterms, muster their remaining missiles and drones, go after infrastructure or our bases again in the region? So that's top of the list. What can you do to defend against that? And again, continue to degrade it or strike it even before left of bang, before they strike, because we have intelligence, know where it is, or if they do strike, hit back as quickly as possible to make sure they can't do that. So that's on the front end of this. And the beauty of this, we don't have to act unless the Iranians do. Then second, there are other things we could do to help the people. I have friends in Iran, but one who was a Naval Academy student, he's come up and asked, hey, I don't need U.S. boots on the ground, but I need close air support. Those are things we can do. We can, if they have communications and we've trained a guy or can get communications to someone, they could call in U.S. Airstrikes using Iranians on the ground, not Americans. So there, again, there's a wide range of options the president can do with his military power. Mm. And you're seeing that. Those can come to the table. But the other thing, Leyland, people are losing track of that's happening, of not just the financial strangulation, you're starting to see political power come to bear. Netanyahu going to UAE, coordination with the Saudis to solve the Yemen problem. This is the real, another real tipping point.
1: More isolation of Iran. Mick, we're starting to see the strategy of reopening the strait and rerouting oil working. At some point, if high gas prices are baked in, Trump has more cards than not against the Iranians for economic strangulation. He can keep strangling them. There's less and less they can do to him.
3: Well, certainly you can make the argument the American economy is able to withstand this sort of stress a lot longer than the Iranian economy is. That's easy. But now as we're sitting here talking about this and talking about time being on Trump's side, one thing comes to my mind, Leland, which is that if the midterms go poorly for the Republicans and the Democrats are in control of the purse strings in Washington, D.C., you have to wonder if those Democrats would give the president the money necessary to continue to do what he's doing. I hadn't thought about that yet. I need to think about that because while, you know, you can say what you want about the War Powers Act and whether or not it's constitutional, non-binding votes, whatever, in the House and the Senate, the rubber meets the road on the money. Trump needs the money to continue to do whatever he wants to do in the Middle East. And if the Democrats don't give it to him, then time might not be on his side. And that's something to consider as we move towards November.
1: What a vote that would be to see Democrats essentially voting to protect the Iranians. Wow. Mick Mulvaney, Vice Admiral Robert Harwood, gentlemen, thank you both very much. The AI bros, they have pinky promised not to kill us all. No, really. They came to the White House and promised to police themselves. What could possibly go wrong?
4: As veterans, we've dealt with noise, from chains clanking as they're clamped onto cargo to orders coming down the chain of command. Back home, the noise is different. Everyone's always talking because they just want to be heard. But we know that it's not about hearing. It's about listening. About understanding each other because we've shared the same experiences. Make the Connection is a place for veterans to hear stories from other veterans. 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
0: And the biggest people in the world signed that, and I signed it as president. And it really is a form of protection.
25: Is this accord that everybody signed? Is it binding in any way?
0: I think it's morally binding, yeah.
1: Good news, I guess. We don't have to worry about AI anymore, or actually SI. President Trump has now branded it superintelligence. President Trump has reached, as you heard, a morally binding agreement that tech giants signed at the White House today to self-regulate and check each other's work. I would sooner trust a morally binding agreement with a great white shark than the likes of Dario Amodei and Sam Altman. But let's just step back for a second from the excitement here. Can you imagine if we let Wall Street regulate, self-regulate? We tried that. Then came the 1929 stock market crash. The agreement comes just hours after the New York Times reported that OpenAI ignored employees who warned about security concerns in months before AI bots hacked another company's servers. OpenAI executives told the employees that the test needed to move forward as quickly as possible to release the AI models on time. No additional security protocols were instituted. Here with Insight, you will not hear anyone else. Former OpenAI board member Helen Toner and Aaron Siberium, staff writer at the Washington Free Beacon. Great to see you both. Helen, I hate to ask this, but you know these guys. You know Dario. You know Sam Altman. You lived in this world. Do they view this document that they've signed as morally binding?
26: I can't speak for their own moral codes. I think one thing I'll say for it, it is good that they've
1: gotten... chuckle kind of answered the question, but go ahead.
26: There is an important dynamic here where they're each looking over their shoulder constantly. What are the other companies around me? What are my competitors doing? And so actually just a week or two ago, we had OpenAI, Anthropic, and SpaceX AI, so Elon Musk's company, all announced they're going to take one of the steps in this document, which is bringing in external auditors. And I bet they were all looking over their shoulder. What's Meta going to do? What's Google going to do? So I think there is some benefit in having a larger list of companies all signing onto the same commitments, but it's a pretty minimal list.
1: You know, Aaron, there's part of this that I have heard that these guys sort of want their AI to be the baddest of all. There's this sort of internal competitiveness of its bragging rights, the humble brag, mine's so bad it broke out. To that point, are they constrained by

0: sort of each other, or are they constrained by a desire to be rich? What is the motivating factor?
1: I think it depends on what day you ask them. Some days they say the motivating factor is, well, the other labs are going to do it first, and we don't trust the other lab to build the machine god before we do. And then other days they'll say, well, no matter what we do, China's racing ahead, so we have to beat China. But also, if we race ahead, everyone might die. So I guess we need arms talks, but we have no idea how to do that. It's not particularly coherent.
0: There's been this idea, though, that we're going to have some kind of auditors. Many of the people who can audit this, the only people who sort of understand it, a lot of them subscribe to these same kinds of, shall we say, very odd beliefs that, as Anthropic has said, that AI might need human rights.
2: Yeah, I mean, the challenge with this space, so I think that particular belief is not one that is held widely across the space. Certainly some people in the space hold that. In general, there's a real challenge here, which is AI safety, thinking about these kinds of risks, was a really niche topic for a long time. And so the community of people who've been thinking about it for more than a year or two, you know, is pretty small and they, you know, is pretty tight-knit.
0: That's a very generous way of describing it. President Trump, I think, made the bigger point today, and very nice that everybody came together and signed this, but that we do already have laws that hold companies responsible when they create products that hurt people. Here he is. Take a listen.
3: Is it the belief of everybody that you're meeting with today that no guardrails, no regulation of AI, superintelligence, as you call it, is necessary?
4: Well, there's a belief that there should be tremendous self-regulation, and we automatically have regulation with the Department of Justice, the FBI, all of that. But the self-regulation is very important.
0: Aaron, somehow the AI guys for a while convinced everybody that they were the only companies in the world not responsible for the products they make. Are you seeing that change in Washington?
1: In Washington, yeah. So just this week, it's not just Washington, I think it's across the country. Saturday Night Live did this really great roast of Dario Amodè that kind of called BS on the whole thing, where they're saying, no, you know, we're not responsible. But we're not. Please regulate us. Please tell us to stop killing everyone. And, you know, the response, I think, from normal people increasingly is just, what are you talking about, dude? You know, you have moral agency here.
0: Right. And this idea that they've created machines who then have their own agencies. When you hear it the first time, you're like, wow, that's really incredible. And then you think about that it's just a bunch of ones and zeros and electrons and go, that's a little nutty. Of all of the people who seemed the most skeptical of the president today, and having been with the president, he does not particularly care for this when people do. This is Dario Amodè talking about this new compact.
5: As the president has said, you know, whoever wins AI wins. I think that's very important. But I think the technology has very real risks. And, you know, the mechanism, how we address those risks is still under discussion. But we all need to work. We all need to work together to make sure that we can win and we can win safely. If we do this right, we work with the president and everyone here, we can win safely.
0: The AI bros, I think specifically Dario, has figured out a little bit, or was probably coached by some very high-paid consultants, how to talk to President Trump in the way that Trump likes and understands. You're nodding along. Are these guys just total chameleons?
2: I think the CEOs, it's really interesting to watch the different ways that they talk to different audiences. So on Twitter, for example, or on X, they're largely communicating with their employees to some extent and with the, you know, the early adopters. On television, they're communicating in a broader way. In a room with a legislator, they'll communicate in a totally different way. So I think you do have
0: almost like politicians.
2: I mean, which CEO isn't a politician, right?
0: Well, yeah, especially now some of the richest guys in the world, or will be if they can get their IPO done. Fabulous conversation. Thank you both for explaining this. It's hard to explain such difficult things in such simple terms. We're grateful. Good to see you both. Thank you.
1: Thank you.
2: Thank you.
0: Republican Senator Eric Schmidt of Missouri started his morning as a rising star in J.D. Vance's possible vice president pick. The placement of the story that you're going to see right there, it was not a coincidence because Schmidt had a big day planned. And it was a big day, the kind that makes you a VP candidate. Just look at Twitter, right-wing political commentators like Benny Johnson told you

0: Schmidt caught Trump special prosecutor Jack Smith lying about his whereabouts in 2024. The tweets appear across the right-wing Twitter sphere almost all the same. They seem to be pre-planned. Everybody got the talking points. Turns out Schmidt just made a fool of himself. Let me show you part of a very long exchange between Schmidt and Jack Smith today.
1: Did you go to an NBA game between the Golden State Warriors and the Atlanta Hawks on February 3rd, 2024?
2: I'm sorry, could you say that again?
1: Did you go to an NBA game between the Golden State Warriors and the Atlanta Hawks on February 3rd, 2024?
2: What city would that be in?
1: Atlanta.
2: No.
1: Okay. What would you say if I had a series of text messages from your team that said you were in Atlanta at a Warrior-Hawks game on February 3rd, 2024, the day after Willis and Wade announced their affair?

0: Right around that time, and the Marshal Service was there with me. You could check if that was the exact date. It was Maryland playing Iowa, I think February of 2024. But again, that's, you could check that out if that's what we're talking about.
1: University of Iowa.
2: Is it the Hawkeyes?
1: Yes.
3: Could it then be that University of Iowa is the Hawkeyes? Could that be it?
4: The senator tried to prove Smith was at an Atlanta Hawks basketball game the day after Atlanta DA Fannie Willis announced her affair, hinting the trip to the game was a chance to meet up with Willis and cook up a plot to get Trump. Schmidt said Smith had already perjured himself, which is a pretty incendiary accusation. What right-wing media isn't showing you is it turned out the senator had his facts wrong. Smith wasn't in an Atlanta Hawks game, as you heard. Some Senate staffer misread the text that they got in discovery, thinking, oh, my God, I can make my senator the vice president. Smith was actually at a game in Maryland watching Caitlin Clark and the Iowa Hawkeyes play, not the Atlanta Hawks. So Schmidt's staff screwed up. They even had posters ready. In a town of arrogant people, Jack Smith stands above all in arrogance and self-righteousness. His unbridled attempt to put an American president in jail for the first time deserves real scrutiny from smart and serious people. Smith worked from the old Soviet playbook. Show me the man and I'll find you the crime. But Senator Schmidt made a mockery of the whole thing and has made holding Smith accountable now almost impossible. And then Schmidt made a joke of the whole thing, tweeting, "Who knew Jack Smith was a Caitlin Clark fan?" On this show, we look at the world right versus wrong, not left versus right. And wouldn't it be nice if the senator just took a semblance of responsibility and apologized? But no, he wants to be VP, right? Just remember the leaked story this morning, so he won't apologize. Schmidt did to Jack Smith exactly what so many have done to Donald Trump. There's the irony. First wrote about this in War Notes, your chance for an inside look at the show every day. It is free. Some new features coming to War Notes tomorrow you are not going to want to miss, so sign up now at warnotes.com, and I'll see you on social media at Leland Vittert. Two-thirds, get this, two-thirds of young Democratic women in America think men are to blame for all of their problems. Maybe they're right.
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6: Crazy.
0: And it makes me want to... Sure. 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
1: That was fun.
0: Watch Antenna TV. 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
7: Our neighbor to the north, getting the cold shoulder. I'm Blake Berman, host of The Hill on News Nation. A U.S. ban on nearly $1 billion worth of Canadian goods now taking effect, including on alcohol, motorcycles, and some dairy products. The move escalates a trade dispute that's already brought new tariffs and retaliation from Canada. President Trump now says the next move is Ottawa's, and he expects that soon.
8: I think what's going to happen is over the next 3 or 4 weeks, they're going to come to us and they're going to say, we're going to get rid of all the tariffs.
7: The ban comes on top of a 50% tariff on Canadian goods already in effect and Canada's dollar-for-dollar response on American imports. About $880 billion worth of products crosses between the two northern neighbors every year. I'm Blake Berman, and this is the News Nation Political Minute.
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22: It's over. This twisted, toxic thing between us is finally finished. I'm miraculously done being in love with you. I've got a life to start living. And you're not going to be in it.
23: It was funny back then, right? But now the loneliness epidemic cursing our country is real. And young women are angry, bitter even. And most of them blame men. For the record, I didn't write that, and the women on my staff confirm it is true. Polling shows 66% of Democratic young women claim men are the root of their problems. 18% of young Republican women say that. And they're not exactly quiet about it.
22: Because I truly believe that the worst thing that can happen to you as a woman is dating a man that's emotionally stupid.
24: Another main reason why I don't like to date anymore is because I don't trust men. I don't trust them at all.
25: Okay, so I have dated men for over half of my life at this point. So I can date with my full chest. Most men are f***ing awful. Most men don't see you as a human. They do not. They see you as a vessel. As a thing to have. To win. To dominate. And show off.
23: Bring in senior policy analyst for the Harris.

0: Heritage Foundation, Jennifer Gilardi, and comedian host of Mean But True, Suzanne Lambert. Ladies, welcome. I'm going to start here. I'm just going to go out on a limb, and I realize I'm in dangerous territory, but the last soundbite we heard was from a woman who goes on TikTok by expired gluten-free bread. We'll put her picture up so you can remember her. If you've dated men for over half of your life and you go by expired gluten-free bread, might you be the problem? I'm just asking.
1: I think you're right. That could be
0: just
1: part of the problem.
0: To consider.
1: Yeah, the
2: it's
1: 10.
2: An interesting choice in terms of branding. Not one that I would go with per se, but I also, you know, brand myself as mean, so I don't know if I'm the right person to ask.
0: Okay. Mean but true. So what is there mean to say about men?
2: What is there mean to say about men? I mean,
0: but true, I should say.
2: Yeah, I mean, I think what I would say is that the male loneliness epidemic that you mentioned is propagated by men, and the way that it harms women harms men as well, too. And it doesn't take anything away from a man to be able to acknowledge that harm. And it's actually very encouraging in light of the Cornell case that to see more men speaking up about it.
0: Okay, connecting two things. But Jennifer, how do we explain this huge difference between 66% of Democrat identifying women versus, what, 16-18% of Republican?
1: Yeah, I think we're seeing the natural fruits of feminism. I mean, feminism taught women that men were contemptible, and then, ironically, it taught women to behave just like men. So you have a lot of, I think, angry, contemptible things that they almost claim as virtues. Like, you showed a lot of social media clips of angry women. And I also think it's somewhat of a social contagion. Women wear kind of their mental illness and their anger now as a badge of honor or like a Gucci purse. It's, I think social media has really contributed to this spread of, you know, throwing the ice cubes in the bathtub. Women cannot handle their emotions. And I think we're seeing that for, you know, a long time feminism said women, we shouldn't be judged by our hormones or our behaviors. We can do things men can. And then they're on social media showing their rage and saying their hormones control everything. So
0: I'm staying out. You guys go ahead and talk about this.
2: I find that so interesting that you said women are now behaving like men. And the first thing you said is that women are angry. Yeah, I agree with you. I do agree that women are angry, but then you went on to say that women are behaving like men, but they're angry and they're showing their emotions. So we can agree that men do lead with anger, because women are only painted as the more emotional of the sexes when you don't take anger into account. And I think what we're seeing in terms of the Cornell case, rape academies, instances where you have men drugging their wives and inviting other men over to do the same, that is a result.
0: Those are the exceptions.
1: I was just going to say, right? I don't hear these stories. I think everybody lives in their social vacuum. I've never heard, I've heard of the rape case at, what did you say, was it Harvard?
2: Cornell. Well, I would hope so.
1: I heard about it.
2: Every single news station this week.
1: But I don't live my life on there. I go to my job. I have a boyfriend that I share a life with and I enjoy very much. So I'm aware of some of these things, but I'm not in that vacuum.
0: I'm just going to speak up here for the other half of the population. Men have their grievances too. You all can tell me if they're legitimate. Here you go.
1: Yeah.
3: With modern women today, you cannot pursue for anything serious.
4: So let's say I'm talking with a woman, and let's say even we have the same needs, and we can relay those to each other. I would be expected to fulfill hers, but when it doesn't reciprocate.
5: Y'all want men to go to work hard, come home, pay all the bills, take you shopping, take you on trips, and can't ask you to do nothing.
0: Submitted with out comment.
2: Yeah, I mean, I would say some of the grievances that they're speaking to, I completely understand, because the manosphere has created this crazy expectation for young men where you have to be a provider. You have to be able to provide.
0: Is that a bad thing?
2: I don't think it's a bad thing. I think it's a lot of pressure to put on young men, especially when the economy is just not in great shape and things are hard to
0: afford. Had young men win World War II and storm the beaches in Normandy.
2: Women also assisted in that effort as well. But I would say that I think having the expectation that men should be the sole financial provider yeah, I do think is a lot of pressure on men. I also think there's a way to be a provider that has nothing to do with money, just like, I don't know, providing safe outcomes for women. And if we look at men being a provider in that way, I don't think that they're doing a very good job today.
1: I will agree. I think that's the exception. And I think what we need to acknowledge is there are biological differences.
0: So how do we get out of this, though? Because if you look at unmarried men, right, number of unmarried men is surging up to 30 million, down 15 million is married. Being married as a young man, I got married late, is now the exception rather than the rule. Say what you want, but this does not work out well for society.
1: Yeah.
0: I want Susanna to answer.
1: Oh, okay.
2: Well, I mean, I would say that I think that people not being unmarried is better than people being in unhappy marriages, right? Like, I think it's better than divorce, per se. But, I mean, to answer your question of what do we do about it, I think that there needs to be a conversation about online behaviors translating to offline behaviors, because I think a lot of what we're seeing, a lot of this discourse that's being
0: you make a point that the amount of focus of men and focus on men acting as something other than gentlemen is a new thing. It's no longer seen, or at least wasn't seen, as something to be ashamed of on the internet. Ladies, thank you both very much. One thing for tomorrow when we come back.
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5: A new government website, I ask you, Katie Pavlich, what could possibly go wrong?
6: Like what could go right, because I've been married for almost a decade and I haven't changed my last name, not because I don't want to, but because I refuse to spend a week in the Social Security office or at the State Department doing
5: it. And you think this thing is going to work to change?
6: That's what they said today.
5: That's what they said. We tell
6: so
5: you
6: we'll
5: what, why
6: see.
5: Don't you try it and let you know. I helped Rachel change her name to Vittert, but I told her that if we got divorced, if she left me,
6: you wouldn't help her change that.
5: No, she's going to have to find a new guy to do that.
6: Yeah, well, I think there are a few guys who would do that. It's a very chivalrous thing to do, so good for you. See you tomorrow.
5: Have a good show.
6: Bye. Well, hello and welcome to Katie Pavlich Tonight. Well, it is official. Artificial intelligence is no longer the name of the game after President Trump signed an executive order inaugurating the era of super intelligence. Earlier, he met with industry leaders who signed on to the White House Accord on Super Intelligence. The leaders responsible for America's lead in this technological arms race agreed to set a frontier of responsibilities. They'll also follow, going forward, some rules, including self-policing, independent audits, and collaboration on best practices. We'll see how long that lasts. Despite some executives' previous requests to be regulated by the government, the agreement stops short of calling for formal oversight, but leaves the door open for its guidelines to later become law. Earlier this evening, I asked No Spin News host and Confronting America author Bill O'Reilly for his reaction to warnings of an AI apocalypse and so much more. Here's what he told me. Great to have you.
7: Here I am.
6: Washington. Here you are. It's true. We ordered nice weather for you.
7: Why, when I got off the train, did everybody run and leave?
6: Maybe you're crime. Maybe you're Batman. Batman is here to help save the city further. All right, let's get to some of the news that's happening in this city. Of course, the president met with dozens of AI leaders, the top tier people running these big companies that are worth trillions of dollars at the White House today. He actually went out to the sticks, they call them, and spoke to reporters directly about some issues. Let's listen.
8: They love our country and they love the world, and they came together and they did something that few people really, it's almost like a constitution in a way. We've changed the name officially today. We've changed the name, Steve, officially to SI. Okay? Psi, like Psi, S-I, instead of AI. You know what that means? Super intelligent.
9: I believe they're going to be used for the good, and when they're not, we're going to be able to nab them. But there's going to be a tremendous self-policing aspect.
6: Super intelligence is now the term, Bill, but the biggest storyline for the last 3 weeks has been safety. Whether these companies can self-police, do there need to be more regulations, the president trying to address those concerns today and saying that self-policing should work because these people love the country. What do you say?
7: I kind of disagree. I mean, I think you're going to have a new police agency, federal, that all they do is look at AI. Because there are a lot of miscreants and gangs out there, even now. There's a man arrested this week in Holland, part of a criminal group that hacks into everybody, including the FBI. They hacked into the FBI personnel files.
6: Yeah, they did.
7: And this is just going to get worse. So the ability to commit crimes, extortion, theft, even
6: start a war on accident?
7: Trying to get nuclear codes, messing around with weaponry. It's all going to get worse. Mm-hmm. And so to me, I want to be as preventive as possible. Now, I understand the president knows China doesn't see it our way. So they're going to go and they're going to develop AI to fullest extent so they can make money. And they're going to try to, pass us in technology. Mm-hmm. But as we saw with COVID, China didn't have a very good security service.
6: Yeah.
7: At all.
6: Well, including, we had a very interesting conversation last week on the show about how China actually may be holding themselves back, because if you create an AI that the Chinese people can get a hold of, who actually may take down the Communist Party, which is always trying to control.
7: Oh, they're not going to do that.
6: Well, it is in line with how they kind of operate. I mean, they are not an innovative society because they try to control everything so tightly.
7: Right,
6: so they're always copying things. They're not actually coming up with new. So they're constantly taking. They're not being creative and innovative because they can't be based on the kind of controlling society that they have.
7: Right. I agree with that. But see, what President Trump's trying to do is say, look, the economic benefits of AI are so massive. Mm-hmm. It means employment's going to change. Whole country's going to change, whether you like it or not. It's coming. It's going to change. We have to be first in this arms race. Can't let China do whatever they want to do. But my thing is, there are so many criminals involved with this stuff that inevitably they're going to get some power over AI. They got to be punished.
6: Yeah.
7: Congress has got to pass new laws.
6: Well, it was interesting because Speaker Johnson was out there also speaking ahead of the president, and he was saying the legislation they came up with in 2024 on this issue is already obsolete because the technology is moving so quickly. So that doesn't bode well. But let's talk about the domestic impact. McDonald's is saying that they're implementing more AI at their restaurants that will cut human labor hours by 50 hours per week. This has been one of the fears of AI, is that lower level, entry level jobs are going to be eliminated. It seems like that is happening more and more.
7: You know, I wrote a book, it's out now, brand new, called Confronting America, What Has to Change. In the book, it's heavy on individual responsibility. It's heavy on that. So those jobs are out, gone. All right. So if you think you're going to be able to be a service person and then make a nice living and live in a nice home, you're out of your blanking mind. Mm. You got to get on.
6: No summer job for you, huh? As a teenager,
7: what?
6: No summer jobs for the teenager.
7: Hey, I worked in an ice cream store, Carvel.
6: Yeah, Carvel's an American staple.
7: That's where I started.
6: Yeah.
7: But the worker, the American worker, has got to say, okay, this is coming. Mm-hmm. And then go to school or community college, night school, whatever, and train yourself, become literate in what this industry is. That way you'll prosper.
6: Yeah. Adapt your skill set to the common or the current environment. Let's bounce across the pond. We talked about this alleged terror attack last night on the show. You, of course, have a special, which we'll talk about in a minute. But Secretary of State Marco Rubio is saying the arrest of these three guys or five guys that were then put out on bail immediately was by a foreign actor, but there were not explosives found in the van that they had. Let's listen to the secretary and what he had to say.
10: What happened, what almost happened, what could have happened in the UK over the weekend is a very serious situation. It's one that clearly involves the hands of a foreign actor. I won't get into great detail about that yet.
6: So what do you make about the suspect still being out on bail, but yet there's no explosives found in the vans? Our government saying we knew about these guys ahead of time.
7: Yeah. Well, the UK does not want to force any laws against immigrants, number one. That's where you start. Mm-hmm. They don't. They're afraid of them. The government in London is afraid of these people. Now, you can supply the why, but I believe it's because they're capable of violence. A lot. Mm-hmm. Iran engineered this. Okay? And the British government knows that because they have a good intel agency, MI6. Mm-hmm. They're good.
6: They do. Yeah.
7: Okay? They know. So why would you let them out on $5,000 bail? Why? You hold them. Because the government is so soft in London. so chaotic.

0: Problematic that not only is the population of the UK in danger, the whole world's in danger because of what they're doing or not doing by regulating who comes into their country and what they are doing in their country.
1: Yeah, I mean, you'll go to jail longer for posting an anti-immigrant meme than you on the internet than you will for actually
0: when you see this
1: potentially
0: special,
1: being a terror suspect.
0: Yeah, when you see this special on Sunday night, and this is one of the reasons that I'm sitting here on News Nation, because nobody else is going to do this, okay? They're all afraid of being politically correct. I'm not afraid, and neither is News Nation. When you see it, when you see the power that Muslims have achieved in the UK, you're going to be stunned.
1: Well, I look forward to it. Let's play a clip of that now so people can see what they can expect on Sunday.
0: In London, they are protesting.
2: Christ is king! Christ is king!
0: And counter-protesting. In Southampton, England, the riot police are working overtime. In Belfast, there's literally blood in the streets.
3: Get off him, you f***ing rat!
0: What is this? Can you explain it to me?
4: Well, I think Britain's in a more fractious, divided mood than we're used to.
0: You can say that again.
1: So, Bill, I mean, people are literally getting beheaded in the streets. We have, of course, the scandal of the hundreds of thousands of young women being raped by Pakistani immigrants they let into the country and the government changing or looking the other way. What is the end game here? I mean, it doesn't. If the police aren't going to do anything about it,
0: no. They have to have a new.
1: What a UK
0: whole new
1: system about it.
0: I was up in a Muslim section in London, and a crew, obviously, and a couple of bodyguards too. And we went up, and this used to be a working class British neighborhood, Tea at Four. 100% Muslim now. Now I knew that there could be trouble. And I was approached 5 minutes after we got out of the van. I would say, what are you doing here? Now, usually I would say, The guy in a leather jacket, okay, what are you doing here? He said, look, we'll be out of here in a minute. Because I had to do a stand-up, which you'll see in front of me. But then a plan. So if the government is failing to meet its obligations to protect the British public, which it is and has been the last 10 years, it's up to the British public to say enough. And I think that will happen.
1: Before we go, I have to ask you about Jack Smith. He testified, former special counsel Jack Smith testified on Capitol Hill today. Let's listen to what he said.
5: What I can say today is that Smith also obtained communications from members of the media to include 60 Minutes, Associated Press, Bloomberg, CBS, CNBC, CNN, Fox News, LA Times, Mark Levin Show, Media Research Center, NBC, NPR, New York Magazine, Reuters, The Federalist, The Washington Post, Washington Times, and The Wall Street Journal. Now, what will partisan media say about this disgraceful government overreach?
1: So, Bill, this is supposedly in his pursuit of President Donald Trump.
0: Right.
1: Not only in addition to spying on the media,
0: documents.
1: They also took hold of checks that were written by everyday Americans donating to the campaign. A woman in Iowa donates $10. Her check and her name and her address are now with the special prosecutor, Jack Smith.
0: Right. So what Smith did, and remember, the time he was appointed, the get Trump mantra was out of control. Okay, and that's what he was hired to do.
1: Right.
0: So he calls these guys.
1: But it wasn't just get Trump, it was get his supporters as well, according to what happened today.
0: So Grassley is 112 years old, is taken apart, Smith, because what Smith did was, and for all you press First Amendment people, this is very interesting. What Smith did was he contacted reporters like you and me, okay, and said, what do you got? And he gave it up. They gave it up.
1: Some of them. I don't think the Federalists was giving it up. I don't think Meteor.
0: No, I'm not condemning all of them.
1: Yeah.
0: But that's a pretty long list we just heard.
1: It is a very long list.
0: Right.
1: Indeed.
0: That is so unethical.
1: Mm-hmm.
0: That is so against the First Amendment. Do you hear anything about that? No.
1: Yeah, I haven't seen a lot of statements today. Maybe we'll get them from these news organizations about their behavior or being spied on by Jack Smith. Bill O'Reilly, great to see you.
0: Thanks for having me, Kay.
1: Being here, and we'll watch your Sunday special. Looking forward to it. Appreciate it very much. Thank you for going and looking into that. Great to see you. And tonight we are debuting a brand new segment called This Week in Minnesota, because we're always amazed by the level of dysfunction happening in that state. And to kick us off, we're starting with the story of St. Paul's mayor, MILF. Yes, she actually called herself that, apparently. Plus, was the U.S. government working on a weapon that would use aerosolized Ebola? The answer is yes. That's the fatal disease that makes people bleed from their eyes. Senator Rand Paul just found those experiments, and we're talking to him next.
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1: We are back with a story that everyone should find absolutely horrifying about one of the deadliest diseases on the planet. According to Dr. Fauci's diary, our government was experimenting with aerosolized Ebola. Yes, you heard that correctly. Ebola in aerosol form, and was testing it on apes, which we just learned right here on the show. They all died, every single one of them. And even Fauci admits this never should have happened and says afterwards he was left to, quote, pick up the doo-doo. So who was authorizing this risky research? I spoke to Senate Homeland Security Committee Chairman Rand Paul and asked him everything he knows about this. Here's our conversation. Senator, great to see you. I hate that it's on this topic. Ebola, of course, is a terrifying, horrific virus with a 50% lethality rate, if you're lucky. We now know that Dr. Anthony Fauci talked about some kind of gain-of-function research on Ebola. Can you tell us what that is and why they were doing that?
2: So we began looking at exchanges between him and his assistant, and often she was saying, hey, Dr. Fauci, I destroyed tons of your emails. But as we got to looking at these back and forth, we discovered that some of the emails that weren't destroyed discussed aerosolizing Ebola. Why this is important is Ebola spreads more like AIDS, bodily fluids, very close contact. You might be able to get it if someone coughs on you from droplets very close, but it doesn't, it's not small enough to be suspended in the air where you could get it 30 feet away. That's why COVID was so infectious, because it was aerosolized. So anybody that wants to aerosolize Ebola, I think, has a death wish, maybe a death wish for civilization, because it does have a 50% mortality. It is usually contained by quarantine. It's all in Africa, and it seems to be quarantinable in the sense that you can stop the spread after a while. They've got a big epidemic of it going on now. But if it were aerosolized, it would spread like COVID. It would spread throughout the whole world, and I think it would be a bad idea. But basically, Anthony Fauci didn't show any concern for the research. He just thought it ought to be classified because he didn't think the public should hear about this, or the African nations where the vaccines are being experimented with on people. But the experiment didn't go so well with the apes. All of them died. Those who got it without the vaccine died. Those who got it with the vaccine died. But the vaccine actually created a worse scenario for their lungs than the ones that weren't vaccinated. But all of them died. And I don't think something that dangerous we should be trying to make more transmissible. I think it's a big mistake. And I think we need to be reviewing all of this. Most of it's classified now, and they still continue to hide most of the classified stuff from me.
1: So I just want to be clear. They did indeed, in these experiments, aerosolize Ebola. Is that correct? In these experiments?
2: Yep.
1: So they did do this.
2: Yeah, and it was on the heels of it. Yes, they did. It was in 2016. But they also did it at a time when we weren't supposed to be doing any gain of function. And really, there's not sufficient oversight. There's no public debate over, is this a good idea or a bad idea? That's why I proposed a presidential commission called the Risky Research Review Act, where the president would appoint scientists to review these projects and see whether they're safe enough to continue. I don't think we can trust someone like Anthony Fauci to be in charge, do it in secret, because he also doesn't want to tell you whether or not he was getting royalties from Big Pharma. He says he doesn't have to tell anyone. He's not going to tell anyone, and no one should have to reveal that. And that's when I promised, basically, that I will change the law. That's another thing I'm trying to do, is to make it so the scientists will have to reveal their royalties and conflicts of interest.
1: Can you tell me more about Dr. Fauci's response to learning that Ebola had been aerosolized in these experiments? What was his response to that news? Because mine is horror. I think any normal person who knows anything about Ebola, it is shock and horror to learn that this has actually happened.
2: His isn't shock and horror. His is, we did this. Yeah, I'm not sure I like the experiment. But really, the big mistake here is it should have been classified. And this is what people need to know. Since 9/11, an enormous amount of money has been spent on bioweapons. Now, not always to develop bioweapons. They would argue to defend against bioweapons. But they call it dual use for a reason. You have to create the weapon to learn how to defend against it. But there are some weapons that are so dangerous that an accidental release could occur. That's still what I think happened in Wuhan. They were working on a vaccine that would work across all families of coronavirus. But because they didn't stimulate the immune system enough, they had to make it more dangerous. They had to insert what was called a furin cleavage site so it would infect humans more. And so it became more contagious in the lab. But I think they were pursuing a vaccine. So it wasn't their intentions that were bad, but they had a lab that wasn't safe, maybe not the best laboratory standards for safety. But that can happen in the United States. We've had 1,000 major accidents in the last decade of leaks from labs in our country.
1: Well, we've also seen these made-up labs that have no oversight in places like Las Vegas and California, for example, Chinese nationals with things like Ebola and other pathogens.
2: Exactly.
1: So that's terrifying. The big issue, at least today, is the information you gave about the fact that they are aerosolizing things like Ebola. I mean, if you get that, your chances of survival are very, very low, and that there seems to have to be a way to stop them from Frankensteining these viruses in these very dangerous civilization-ending experiments. Senator Rand Paul, great to see you. Thank you for being here.
2: Thank you.
1: Joining me now to react to what we just heard, Ben Ferguson, host of The Ben Ferguson Show and co-host of Verdict with Ted Cruz, along with Joel Rubin, former Deputy Assistant Secretary of State and author of the briefing book on Substack. Thank you both for being here. So, Joel, let's start with you. You used to work at the State Department.
3: Yes.
1: Just your initial response to hearing that they aerosolized Ebola?
3: Yeah.
1: I mean,
3: beyond panic.
4: How bored do you have to be?
3: Where did they do this? It's highly unprofessional, deeply problematic, a waste of taxpayer money, no effort to provide oversight. The fact this is in the diary rather than having been reported to Congress.
1: They deleted the documents.
3: You know, yeah. I mean, this is a major failure of Fauci and of the government. And it puts all of us at risk to have rogue-sounding experiments be implemented that kill all of the targets of this experiment, and then nobody knows about it. It's really dangerous stuff.
1: Yeah, I mean, Ben, I think it also comes back to we continually hear about these things, and the experiments get worse, and it's really terrifying. But again, the documents here were trying to be deleted. The assistant was helping Dr. Fauci get rid of them.
4: Yeah.
1: There's been very little accountability. Dr. Fauci got a pardon. I mean, this idea that this can be prevented without some kind of harsh penalty seems to be a pipe dream.
4: The fact that we're having a conversation right now, and this story was not leading with so-and-so was arrested because of what we just are just about to tell you. Like, there are people that are in jail right now because of going rogue on something like Ebola and screwing around with it with animals, and they all died. That is the reason why there is people in this industry that have a godlike complex that say, I get to decide what happens. I can do these types of experiments, and then I can cover them up because there's zero accountability. You look at what happened with COVID, and you look at the people that lied. No one's gone to jail in the entire world that we know of because of COVID and what happened. And how is it that no one has gone to jail for that happened? And so if you don't have accountability, you are going to continue to have godlike people, these narcissistic psychopaths, and you're going to get one day that's going to do it and maybe say, I want to leak it on purpose. Mm-hmm. The entire world will shut down. There will be countless people that die. Yeah. And we saw that from COVID. This is not a crazy idea.
1: It undermines
3: the American people's confidence in our public health system as well, which is deeply problematic. We need to have faith that our leadership in this area is working on our behalf. We need the American people to feel as if they're being spoken to honestly. The lack of transparency to me is also very concerning.
1: Yeah, it's going to take a lot to restore that faith. I'm not sure what it's going to be. It's going to be a lot. All right, let's move over to Minnesota.
4: Minnesota.
1: There's a state, of course, Minnesota has a very competitive Senate race at this point. Michelle Tafoya, Republican, is actually neck and neck with the lieutenant governor there. However, there's this new segment we're doing called This Week in Minnesota. And for tonight's edition, because there's so much fodder there, the St. Paul police chief filed a lawsuit against Mayor Collier Herr in the city this week, claiming the mayor touched his thigh twice. And people are also disturbed over reports that the mayor calls herself a MILF. We're also seeing screenshots of bizarre text messages allegedly from the mayor requesting marijuana drinks at a bar where she was supposed to meet the chief. The mayor's office says, quote, an independent investigation did not substantiate claims of sexual harassment or retaliation against any employee, city employee. Ben.
4: Yeah.
1: What's wrong with Minnesota, and can it be saved?
4: Proof that you can be a really stupid person and get elected in America is alive and well yet again in Minnesota, so congrats on that. If you're feeling bad about yourself tonight and whatever it is you've done, just know you can get elected there. I look at this as a moment, and it goes back to, I think, a bigger issue. There are far too many good people in this country that are so just turned off from politics that they're saying, I'm not going to serve and put myself through it. So then you get yahoos like this that actually are in charge. And it's because we've run off so many good people that would actually be great leaders because they say, I don't want any part of this. Because they're afraid that this woman who describes herself as a MILF is going to, like, grab her leg twice. Like, yeah. I mean,
5: not,
4: and
5: not,
4: they're like, well,
5: not a MILF.
4: I'll let you do that. I don't know what her acronym stands for, but, you know,
1: Joel,
4: it ain't that.
1: I mean, the issue is, like, it's so true what Ben is saying.
5: You know, yes.
1: There are real issues here she needs to deal with. The budget. The city has public safety problems. Today, 9 people were criminally charged for a multi-million dollar fraud scheme, which is theft of American taxpayer dollars, American labor, through a St. Paul nonprofit. So is this typical blue city behavior? I mean, could we just get some leadership on basic governance?
5: I'm not going to go that far because I think we can find a lot of, like, look at Ken Paxton in Texas, who right now, quite frankly, does not have exactly resounding support even amongst Republicans for a lot of his peccadilloes. But, you know, look, this is creating an environment in Minnesota that is not helpful to the candidate, to Peggy Flanagan, who's a strong candidate in a strong national environment for Democrats where affordability issues are top of mind. Legitimately, inflation is up, gas prices are up. Democrats have a strong wind at their backs to have these kinds of scandals, which are basically people being not just bad human beings, but also they're getting paid, right?
4: Yeah.
5: They're getting paid by the taxpayer. And this kind of ethical corruption needs to stop.
1: Yeah.
5: I'm glad it's out in the open.
1: I'm glad
5: she's gone.
1: Their employers,
5: but it's a horrible, horrible. And it's not public service.
4: If you suck at your job, at least you can just order your weed drink, you know, while you're on the government dime.
1: I don't even know what that is, but
5: what's next week in Minnesota?
1: Tune in next week for What's Happening in Minnesota. Ben Ferguson, Joel Rubin, great to see you both. Thank you. All right, now to two cases that have America's attention tonight. The first involving a very surprising new twist in the murder of a New York Times executive who was allegedly gunned down by his in-laws. Plus, former American Idol contestant Caleb Flynn sobbed again in the courtroom today as his verdict was read. And wait until you hear what his attorney said about his mistress. It's all coming up after this.
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1: Brand new details tonight in the murder of a New York Times executive, allegedly at the hands of his 77-year-old in-laws. News Nation has obtained court documents which show Jonathan McKenzie was transgender and going through a contentious divorce. And there are horrific accusations of domestic violence and child abuse against all parties involved. That include McKenzie allegedly buying a book for his kids about a mother dying and McKenzie himself being forced to eat a cockroach by his wife. The animosity reportedly began when McKenzie's son asked to try on his sister's dresses. The grandparents blamed McKenzie for spreading transgender ideas, and the grandparents allegedly beat McKenzie's son after asking. Witnesses say the in-laws took turns shooting their son-in-law in a California parking lot in broad daylight before being arrested. They're due in court tomorrow on first-degree murder and conspiracy charges. And now to Ohio, where former American Idol contestant Caleb Flynn found guilty of murdering his wife, Ashley Flynn, as he wept and was forced to face the music. Flynn was found guilty on all 9 counts related to the February murder of his wife, and a sentencing hearing is scheduled for next Monday. And before the verdict, Flynn's defense team actually tried to turn the jury against Flynn's mistress in the closing arguments. Watch.
24: Let's do a little test. Should we believe Aaliyah? If you believe that she was a virgin and she did Caleb, I have some swamp land that I would like to sell you.
1: Joining us now, Ashley Banfield, News Nation contributor and the host of Drop Dead Serious podcast, and Alex Thomason, attorney and host of the Villain Lawyer podcast. Thank you both for being here. So, Ashley, first to you, what do you make of both the verdict and the lawyer's comments about the mistress? And did they really think it was going to help Caleb?
0: Well, first of all, you should never bring up someone's virginity in a court case. I thought that was entirely inappropriate. But I'll be honest, I did think it was a pretty smart move on the part of

0: the defense attorney because he had almost nothing to work with. So why not? Point to the girl who wanted the wife dead most. It's actually brilliant. Just plant a little seed of doubt. And if you can get just one or two of the jurors to think, I hadn't thought of that, then you may have won or at least got a hung jury. So I'm not surprised at that. What I was surprised at is that the verdict took 2.5 hours instead of just a half hour.
1: Yeah, well, it didn't work because he was guilty on all the charges. But Alex Flynn, Alex Flynn is also a former pastor. You've seen similar cases involving pastors having affairs. They don't always kill their wives, but some of them do. What do you make of the trial?
2: Yeah, I had a case actually where a pastor committed a double murder against two of his parishioners. And so I've seen this before. I thought the prosecutors in this case were absolute gangster when they played this guy's ridiculous AI songs. I mean, I would have convicted him just for that, like the AACCG chords. So, yeah, so there were multiple convictions. And I was surprised also the defense, they didn't object to the cumulative nature of those songs, right? So normally this would be like a liar, liar show where Jim Carrey says, hold on a second. You can't keep saying the same. They went on for 11 minutes. It was wonderful. Even people in the audience, the jury, at a murder trial were laughing at the stupidity of this man.
1: Mm-hmm. Yeah, I mean, the songs, I think everybody could sue him over the assault on their ears for having to hear that both in court and on television talking about it or on your podcast. Let's turn to the Lindsey Clancy case where a status hearing was held earlier today. Her defense team surprised a lot of people by arguing that evidence was not there to convict her of murder. Watch.
3: She had no memory of what happened. Why does she recall cutting the screen? Why does she recall killing the children when she's told what happened and had no memory? There's no evidence that she admitted that she did this.
1: So Ashley, for those who watched the first trial, this is a wild thing to try and use as defense because the attorney, Reddington, acknowledged that Clancy murdered her kids in the original trial. So is this tactic going to work with a new jury if there indeed is another trial?
0: I mean, it sounds completely crazy. However, I was actually thinking it through. Mm-hmm. And I wondered if Kevin Reddington had a team of little mice going through the transcript looking for anything that actually showed that the prosecutors put it on the record, an actual proof that she did the killing. I know that sounds crazy, but in every criminal trial, in every murder trial I've ever covered, they go through the machinations and the mundane just to make sure they prove something so it's on the record. In case mm-hmm. of something like this, in case of an appeal, you have to actually go back and check the record. Now, I admit I didn't go back and read the trial transcript. I didn't have enough time, but maybe Alex knows. Did they actually do that? Did they actually do their due diligence at the beginning? Or did they just assume, well, this is, you know, let's just move on from the obvious?
1: That is actually the question that I had when I was thinking of Reddington saying this is, okay, did I hear anything in the coverage that we've done of the trial of them proving that she did this, or is this just a fact that they placed on the table that everybody accepted? Alex, what do you think?
2: Yeah, no, Reddington repeatedly discussed that she did do this. In fact, he talked about how before she went down to the basement, like what happened down there? We all know that. In addition, there's going to be a retrial. Like if I was a prosecutor, I would be on the tips of my toes to retry this case. They had a ream of evidence, forensic evidence, cell phone evidence to prove the fact that this was not Patrick Clancy. They did like this guy did drive-by lawyering where he asked TikTok moms like, "Hey, what's all your conspiracies?" Everything was a conspiracy. So the second case around, it won't happen until June, but you know, but it's gonna go through all those conspiracies, specifically with forensic cell phone data, which was not admitted in this case because it wasn't challenged.
1: Ashley, you're saying you disagree. Final word to you.
0: I just think it's going to be, honestly, I feel like it's going to be a Karen Reed redux and a colossal waste of $1 million. Look, Alex, look at the result. That was by the hair of their chinny chin chin. Those prosecutors got a hung jury, thank God, but for one person, right? And I think if they go back at the media coverage, they may not get so lucky.
1: On the public sphere, I mean, there's the two sides that have been fighting with each other just, publicly, who aren't in the courtroom, who aren't attorneys. I think that's going to be more explosive than it was before if they're going to try and argue now that she didn't commit the murders in the first place. We got to run. Ashley Banfield and Alex Thomason, and thank you both for joining me. Great to see you.
0: Good to see you.
1: All right, well, today is the last chance for justice for a woman who's

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1: Wake up.
0: It's time to get out of bed and start your day off with a healthy dose of laughter. Sanford and Son.
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0: Barney Miller.
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0: The Partridge Family.
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5: Our neighbor to the north, getting the cold shoulder. I'm Blake Berman, host of The Hill on News Nation. A U.S. ban on nearly $1 billion worth of Canadian goods now taking effect, including on alcohol, motorcycles, and some dairy products. The move escalates a trade dispute that's already brought new tariffs and retaliation from Canada. President Trump now says the next move is Ottawa's, and he expects that soon.
6: I think what's going to happen is over the next 3 or 4 weeks, they're going to come to us and they're going to say, we're going to get rid of all the tariffs.
5: The ban comes on top of a 50% tariff on Canadian goods already in effect and Canada's dollar-for-dollar response on American imports. About $880 billion worth of products crosses between the two northern neighbors every year. I'm Blake Berman, and this is the News Nation Political Minute.
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14: Welcome back. Well, Prisha Mosley was a young girl struggling with mental health issues when she discovered transgenderism online. She then sought help from a certified gender specialist who approved her to take testosterone and to get top surgery. Mosley said once she said the word trans, all medical ethics went out the window. Here are some of the side effects she experienced after having her breasts removed.
15: I suffered severe surgical complications as a result of giving birth. The papers I signed said that I may have trouble breastfeeding, concealing the reality that my chest is surgically sealed shut. I was unable to breastfeed my baby the milk that came in. I had no idea that I had breast tissue left inside of me or that this was possible. It was the worst pain and heartbreak I have ever felt. I wanted to die.
14: Today was Mosley's last chance at justice, and while nothing can undo what has been done to her body, she's hoping for accountability from those she says harmed her. Joining me now is Prisha Mosley and her lawyer, Josh Payne. Thank you so much for being here. You guys were in North Carolina. You came up

0: do the interview. We're thrilled to hear your story. Prisha, you say this is your last chance for justice. Why is it the last chance?
1: Well, I initially filed my lawsuit in July of 2023, and it originally was found to have merit for fraud, but unfortunately the case was dismissed in the lower courts. So today we were bringing my case and appealing to the appellate court and deciding whether or not I'll be able to face a jury.
0: So, Josh, what is the issue at hand here in the lawsuit and in the case? It says, you know, that you're trying to fight not just for Prisha, but also for other transit detransitioners around the country. What is the question here? Is it that medical providers are abusing their positions, not providing the full story, that they're committing malpractice? What is at the center of this lawsuit?
2: At the center of the lawsuit is truth and justice. And that's what Prisha is fighting for. She's saying that her doctors and counselors did not tell her the truth, that in fact they concealed relevant information from her, including the fact that she might detransition one day, and in the process misled her into irreversible procedures. She can't get her healthy body back, and that was all done under false pretenses.
0: Prisha, can you talk about that and what, how your doctors presented these options to you when you were in this position as a teenager, having mental health issues, as many teenagers do?
1: Yeah, I was struggling and I was feeling hopeless. I was depressed. I was anxious. I was even suicidal. And I told my doctors that I felt like a boy. I wanted to be a boy and I thought I was trans. And instead of combating these ideas like they did with my other delusional ideas, like my anorexic fantasies and desires, instead of telling me to work on my health and my mental health and make healthy choices, they affirmed me. They told me that this was really the truth of who I was and how diagnosing and treating me needed to go forward by transitioning me.
0: And now you have detransitioned. So can you talk about that process a little bit and the journey from being defrauded by these medical providers to today?
1: Truly, the truth is that detransition is really a mental act. It's the decision to stop making the harm worse, because what my doctors have done to me is irreversible. There's no going back to the body I had before I was medicalized. I'll never be able to buy new breasts with all of the money in the world or suck the testosterone out of my body and make it like it was before. But detransition has been a mental reconciliation with my sex, accepting that I'm a woman and a female and healthy ways to be one.
0: Mm-hmm. Josh, another detransitioner just won a $2 million medical malpractice case in New York, of all places. So do you believe that Prisha's case will have a similar result? And if you don't win the appeal, are there any next steps for justice for victims of this medical malpractice?
2: That's why Prisha is fighting so hard. We filed her case over 3 years ago. It's been a long journey. And if we win the appeal, this will give her her day in court. It will give her the opportunity to prove her claims to a jury of her peers. And that's what's going to put wind in the sails of all the victims out there. My firm has spoken with hundreds of people who've approached us and said, can you help us seek justice? Many of them, it's too late. In North Carolina, for Prisha, the law was changed to make her claims timely, and we have faith in the Court of Appeals that they will follow that law and reinstate her case.
0: Is the lack of consequences for those who have been performing these irreversible surgeries a result of a lack of laws in these states? Do state legislatures need to do more to prevent this malpractice?
2: They can certainly step in and help extend the time within which to sue and bring a claim. A lot of times people don't realize that they have been misled. They don't realize that they're being harmed by the transition until years and years later. And so legislatures could certainly step in and give them more time to do that.
0: Prisha, just real quickly, we got to run, but what would you say to those who are watching who may be confused about their gender and thinking about doing these medical procedures?
1: It's normal not to feel comfortable with yourself, especially in a world that isn't perfect for men or for women. But the answer is not going to be found in someone who wants to sell you a magical cure that includes poison and removing body parts. Someone who has a magical cure like that just has something to sell, and it's a scam every time.
0: All right. Well, thank you both for being here, and please keep us updated. Great to see you.
2: We will. Thank you.
0: More Kate Babish tonight after this.
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16: 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Come on, go for it! Wake up! 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Oh, come on, use your head! Gotta want it! Dominate!
17: There he goes again. 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
18: I know. 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
18: Does he really think he's helping Liam play better?
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18: Someone needs to tell him this isn't about him.
17: Yeah, stop trying to coach from the stands and just cheer.
18: That's what Liam wants.
17: That's what we all want.

0: Titans' biggest fan, not their biggest critic. This message presented by the NFHS and the National Interscholastic Athletic Administrators Association.
1: The Boston Globe has already seen one of their investigative reports turned into a major motion picture, and now a different piece could be hitting Hollywood again. The lesbian bar that changed its mask policy to one day a week and created a social media firestorm may be the subject of a movie. The agency that represents the Globe says it has fielded inquiries to adapt the article about the bar for the big screen. Laura Ingle, I mean, Cynthia Nixon, maybe, Lena Dunham, Susan Sarandon, great actresses for that movie.
2: I mean, I think that that is a strong list, and I would definitely go see that movie with you. You want to go?
1: Let's go. I'll bring the popcorn, because it's popular, very popular story.
2: Very smart. Good. Let's
1: have
2: do
1: a good
2: it.
1: Show.
2: All right, thanks.
1: See you soon.
2: Everyone, and welcome to Jesse Weber Live. I'm Laura Ingle in for Jesse tonight, and we have a lot to get to. We're going to talk about Lindsay Clancy, who was back in court for the first time since her murder trial ended in a mistrial earlier this month, and her attorney came in swinging. But all eyes weren't just on Kevin Reddington. They were on Clancy herself. So what did her body language reveal as she listened to Reddington fight again for her freedom? We've got body language expert Scott Rouse to break it all down. Plus, there is a new twist in the alleged Cornell rape case. The DA says the case has been sensationalized, just as new text and Snapchat messages appear to reveal more about what happened that night. Do those messages help the case or make charges even harder to bring? We've got a top legal expert weighing in. And then this one is wild. Could an alien world be sending us a message? Astronomers just detected mysterious radio waves from a planet 63 light years away. So what the heck is causing them? And could they actually tell us something about life beyond Earth? We'll break it all down. But first, a bombshell argument in the Lindsay Clancy case today. For the first time since her murder trial ended in a mistrial, Clancy was back in court, where her attorney, Kevin Reddington, made a surprising argument. The prosecutors never actually proved that Lindsay Clancy killed her three children. Take a listen.
3: I asked the court to hearken back to the evidence that was presented and ask yourself, where's the evidence that she did this? Where's the blood on the black socks? Where's the blood on the shoes? You have the woefully deficient DNA. You have the woefully deficient fingerprinting.
2: Now, to be clear, during the trial, the defense never disputed that Clancy killed Cora, Dawson, and Callan. The fight was over whether she was suffering from postpartum psychosis and lacked criminal responsibility. But today, Reddington went after the case itself, attacking the police investigation, the forensic evidence, and the timeline, too. He argued there is no evidence that Clancy ever admitted to killing her children. But prosecutors fired back on that, calling the argument, saying that there wasn't enough evidence to prove Clancy did it, a laughable argument at that. They pointed not only to the forensic evidence, but to Clancy's own words, reminding the judge that she reportedly told a hospital chaplain about hallucinations, telling her to kill the children. Prosecutors also pointed directly to DNA on the exercise bands used to strangle the children.
4: There was DNA on those exercise bands that was attributable to this defendant, and it was on the ends of those bands, the ends of those bands that she had to pull in order to strangle each and every one of those children.
2: Tough stuff. Reddington also argued that even if the judge finds there is enough evidence that Clancy killed her children, prosecutors still failed to prove she was criminally responsible. He is asking the judge to enter a required finding of not guilty. The judge did not rule today, and there's still no set date for a possible retrial. Both sides will be back in court November 2nd with some major questions still hanging over this case. And we're going to go to our panel now. Rachel Sharp, U.S. crime correspondent for the Daily Mail, was in court for today's hearing and every single day of Clancy's first trial. And Mark Bettereau, criminal defense attorney and former prosecutor. Great to have you both here. Mark, I'm going to start with you because I want to ask you about this strategy. Why challenge whether prosecutors proved Clancy killed her children when the defense did not dispute that during the trial? We went through the whole thing. Did you find it odd? Do you think it was something to be expected, you know, kind of taking this turn?

0: What did you make of it?
1: I didn't find it odd. I mean, some of his words saying there was no evidence, that's hard to believe. I mean, he basically conceded her guilt. We all know that she did it. The only issue is her mental health. Mm-hmm. But at the trial, in the first instance, the prosecution has to prove beyond a reasonable doubt whether she was guilty or not. And then only then do you get to the mental health issues. So what Kevin Reddington was doing was being a diligent lawyer, and he was suggesting that the evidence put before the jury was short, and therefore that there ought to be a directed finding and entry of a judgment of not guilty before he got to the mental health argument. But when you hear it, it certainly sounds shocking to hear a lawyer who basically conceded her guilt say that there's no evidence. It's not going to work, but he's being a zealous advocate. But I mean, this motion is going to fail.
0: Rachel, I know that you were in the room as Reddington made his argument, and I saw you there when I was there for that whole week of verdict watch. It's good to see you again. So listen, I was listening to this on News Nation in my car this morning, and when I heard that, I thought, wait, what? You know, I mean, how surprising was it for you to hear it in the courtroom? Were people surprised?
2: Having sat through every day of the trial, it certainly, you know, wasn't something I expected. And I think it was something that caught everyone inside the courtroom off guard. It really was an unexpected turn of events. I mean, as you mentioned, we've heard throughout the whole trial that there was no dispute that she'd killed the children. Mm-hmm. The argument was whether she was criminally responsible. So here to be laying out this argument that there was no evidence that she killed the children was not something we'd heard before and did feel like a really big pivot. And I will say inside the courtroom, it seemed to also catch the prosecution off guard a little bit. They looked at each other, Jennifer Sprague and Shannon Buckingham. They kind of glanced at each other and pulled a face when Kevin was arguing it. And I think they weren't expecting it either, because in the motion, he didn't argue that. So the motion that was filed arguing that she should be found not guilty by lack of criminal responsibility, there is no mention of this lack of evidence.
0: Right. And Rachel, if I could really quick, he also argued that there was no evidence that she said that she did it, right? There was that part too?
2: Exactly. Whereas we heard, obviously, during the trial that she'd spoken to several experts about this, and yeah, this did seem to really be quite a pivot in the strategy from what we heard during the trial. But it does seem, you know, while it was quite a startling moment and, you know, does seem quite a pivot, he isn't arguing that she didn't kill the children. He's not saying that she's innocent. It's that the state didn't prove it.
0: Sure.
2: And I think it's all about attacking the state's case and whether or not they prove their case and really going towards that argument there.
0: And Mark, to that point, Reddington spent a lot of time attacking the investigation itself, the DNA, the fingerprinting, the evidence that he says was never collected. So when you take a look at that part of this, how strong is that argument when he's asking the judge for a required finding of not guilty?
1: It's profoundly weak. I mean, it's just the motion is going to fail. As long as there's a reasonable view of the evidence that could lead a juror to believe that Lindsay Clancy could have been guilty beyond a reasonable doubt, then the judge has no basis in law to grant the motion. And it's certainly reasonable for a juror to have found that Lindsay Clancy was guilty of murder for any number of reasons. The statements that she made, which have been mentioned, the fact that she did this after sending her husband out, the fact that her DNA was on the bands that were used to kill the children. I mean, there just has to be such a low burden here for the prosecution to meet. And you almost just wonder if this is speaking to the next jury pool. Everybody's watching this. And, you know, I mean, Kevin's a good lawyer and he knows what he's doing, but he knows this motion is not going to be granted.
0: Rachel, also, we expected to hear some of the other big issues today. It's been all over the news cycle. But what did we not get to hear today?
2: Yeah, there was a lot I think we didn't get today. You know, this was obviously the first hearing since the mistrial was declared. And I think there was a big expectation that this was going to lay out the future of the case. And we were going to hear what a second trial, if there's a second trial, would look like. But it kind of really fell short. I mean, you know, being there, we were kind of in and out of the courtroom in around an hour, and there was a lot of questions still unanswered. We had expected to hear from the prosecution what their next steps were. Mm-hmm. They are yet to even say if they plan to retry her, and if they do, on what charges. Is that going to be first degree murder charges again, or are they going to bring lesser charges?
0: Right.
2: We also did get a trial date, which I think was something we kind of anticipated. And there was also several other motions that weren't argued. The motion to dismiss based on double jeopardy, mm-hmm. the motion around the juror, the motion around the holdout juror, and also a new motion around the gag order. So right. we definitely have come away with a lot of questions.
0: Everything was, and a lot of that was tabled until November 2nd. Mark, really quick before we go, the DA, again, to Rachel's point, says he still hasn't decided whether to retry Clancy. Some of those options here that Rachel mentioned, they could be the same charges, lesser charges, or no retrial at all. If you had to put money on it at this point, what would you say is going to happen?
1: Although you never see a prosecutor retry a case in which 11 jurors, possibly 12, depending on what you believe from the allegations, found reasonable doubt, I think they're going to try it. I think they're going to try it as a first-degree murder. I think that's why they're seeking a gag order. And it's just a matter of time before they announce that. I think they're absolutely going to take another shot at this.
0: All right. Mark Bedereau and Rachel Sharp, we're leaving it there. Thank you very much for weighing in on this, you guys. Appreciate it. And with Lindsay Clancy back in court for the first time since her murder trial, and again, it ended in a deadlocked jury, all eyes were on her today. We were all watching to see how she was going to respond. I want to bring in behavior analyst and body language expert Scott Rouse to see what he thinks about what we saw in court. We all watched the live feed, Scott. So I do want to play, welcome back. I want to play three moments that stood out from this hearing and get your reaction on the other side. Let's take a look.
3: She had no memory of what happened. Why does she recall cutting the screen? Why does she recall killing the children where she's told what happened and had no memory? There's no evidence that she admitted that she did this. She was suffering from a serious mental disease or defect. Maybe a little difference under the DSM as to what the the cookbook would say, well, she's suffering from this, but she's suffering from that. Basically, it's a severe mental disease and defect.
4: That might not actually be a real trial date, depending on how this case proceeds and what happens with any appellate rights from either side.
5: Well, let me hear from defense.
3: Believe it or not, I agree with it. So we'll stand together and say we'd rather defer until you make your rulings and then any appellate arguments are presented.
0: I always feel like I'm craning my head trying to see her beyond Kevin Reddington. But what stands out to you here? What did you pick up on?
6: Well, we're seeing pretty much the same thing we've seen the whole time throughout the entire trial. And what's missing is the important thing. We're not seeing the expressions of sadness that we would expect to see. We don't see the grief muscle up here, any engagement of the chin boss that lets you see someone sad. And that's because we're seeing what's called the Parkinson's mask. And that's from the antipsychotic drug she's taken. Mm-hmm. We do see your eyebrows up a little bit and a little bit of engagement of the glabella there, which shows a little bit of concern, but that's just information intake. She's listening. She's taking in information. So she's not completely numbed from all the emotions that are there for her. She just doesn't express them the way you and I would because of the drug she's on.
0: Right. Well, can you go back to that grief nerve? What is that? Tell us more about that.
6: Okay. Well, the grief muscle is, it happens when someone's in a great deal of pain or if they're in an emotional pain from sadness, the grief, usually we call it the grief muscle. It's like an upside down horseshoe. I can't do it. You usually can't see it on someone unless they're actually grieving. But the glabella comes together and it pushes up a little bit while these muscles here at the top of the forehead, they push down and it makes this upside down, almost it looks like the pie sign there, but it's almost an upside down horseshoe. Mm-hmm. And when we see that, we can pretty much feel good about saying that's grief. And the chin boss is this little thing right here. You see little kids a whole lot when they're little because their mouth turns down, this little part of their chin comes up, and it makes like an upside down smiley face when you explain it to kids. So that's one of the things that's been missing throughout the whole thing. She's shown on her face, no expressions of sorrow or grief or anything. And that's people. That's why people think she's got odd behavior and all these things. But that's what it's from. It's totally normal in a situation like this.
0: Yeah. And couldn't it be that Kevin Reddington has coached her, too, to say, you know, don't show anything. And of course, we had that big outburst that she had.

0: when they were going over the autopsy and all of those findings, and she was doubled over, and we could hear her crying and wailing, and for understandable reasons. That was very tough to listen to, the state of her children and how they were found. But when we take a look at what she looked like and behaved like during the trial itself, you think it's a flat all the way through from your view?
1: Yes. Other than those, that breakdown we saw, it's pretty much flat affect, which again doesn't say anything about it. You know, he's going to mention the DSM here in a minute, which is the Diagnostic and Statistical Manual of Mental Disorders. Mm-hmm. And that's where you look for all these little mental problems or things that show someone is either, you know, depressed or anxious, they feel anxiety, all kinds of things. So we didn't see anything at all. We see just a little bit there, her head nodding just a little bit, but she's just in agreement with what's being said. But there are no emotions expressed. So even though it looks odd, it's totally normal for that situation when you're on those kind of drugs.
0: Yeah, and the one thing I found interesting, I was in the courtroom during verdict watch, and it was, you know, she was looking straight ahead for most of the time, but then when things were really, really getting serious, she often turned her body. She did turn to the jurors a couple of times and seemed to really look at them as they were debating her fate when they would come in for some of the questioning when we were having trouble there. So it's been a fascinating case to watch and a very sad one. Scott Rouse, I want to thank you very much for being here tonight to talk us through it. Thank you.
1: Thank you for having me.
0: Thank you. And as the war with Iran stretches into its eighth month, we're going to pivot here. Iran's currency has taken a nosedive, falling to a new record low today. We're watching this for you because this is good news for the Trump administration. The new economic strain mechanisms do appear to be working. So could this mean that the path to victory involves more economic pressure? Right now, you would need more than 2.5 million Iranian rials to equal just one U.S. dollar. Iran has been under economic pressure for years because of international sanctions. But the U.S. blockade on its oil, along with new sanctions inflicted during the war, have sent it crashing. So we want to talk about this now and bring in economist and professor of economics at Washington State University, Dr. Chris Clark. Thank you for being here tonight. We want you to help us walk us through all of it and describe what would happen if Iran's economy actually did collapse. What does that look like?
2: Right. Well, that's a good question. If it will happen. Right now, there's a tremendous amount of uncertainty. I mean, we're looking at an exchange rate. We're not looking at the GDP, the unemployment rate. With the Iranian official government data does show inflation is rising, but the unemployment is higher, but not catastrophic yet.
0: Mm-hmm. Well, how would that collapse impact here in the United States? I mean, what are we looking at as Americans as we're watching this unfold overseas?
2: Right. The American economy for a long time has not been involved in the Iranian economy, so we wouldn't feel any direct economic impacts from that. However, as a negotiation tool in the military conflict, all eyes are on this. And if this is a tool towards ending the conflict, this would have a tremendous importance for the American people.
0: And then how would it impact the global economy? Because there's been so much on that. It's a domino effect. What do you think when it comes to the global markets?
2: Right. The whole story is about the conflict. The economy itself is $300-400 billion. It's the 50th largest economy in the world, basically the size of a small U.S. state. So if you have a recession in Iran, it's not going to affect too much else. But if you end the military conflict, open up trade again in the Gulf, that would have a tremendous boon for Asia, who imports a lot of this oil. For Europe, that does as well, since they are importing less from Russia, as well as the rest of the global economy from that energy price relief.
0: I also wanted to talk to you about sanctions, because when we talk about sanctions being an effective geopolitical strategy for dealing with our adversaries, which we do often, we've got to wonder just how big of an impact do they really have? We hear about it, but what is the actual effect? Because nations have been known to adopt strategies to circumvent them, right?
2: And absolutely, Iran has adopted strategies to circumvent it. They found other ways to sneak some of their oil out of the country. They are not allowed to use official dollar systems, but through crypto systems, they are able to get some transactions through. And the biggest difficulty with sanctions is you harm yourself. Trade is mutually beneficial. And so if you sanction another country, you're going to end up harming yourself as well. So it's kind of depending on how much stomach,

0: the American people have for the economic cost of these sanctions. But will they work? The ultimate question.
1: Right.
0: We'll have to see.
1: Yeah, because Americans are being impacted at the gas pump and the grocery store. We feel it every single day. Chris Clark, I want to thank you very much for coming on and explaining that down for us. Appreciate it.
0: Thank you so much.
1: Thank you. And coming up, explosive new developments in the alleged Cornell fraternity rape case, as disturbing new text and Snapchat messages emerge. But are they really the smoking gun that may finally lead to charges? This has been going on for a while. This is a couple years old, but we've got a top legal mind to discuss right after the break. Stay with us.

0: Everyone needs to take care of their mental health, even running back Bijan Robinson.
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3: Of the fact that his office has reopened the investigation into the alleged Cornell rape case, Tompkins County District Attorney Matthew Van Houten is now telling People magazine that some of the descriptions of the alleged rape have been sensationalized and that there were, quote, no gaps in the statement the accuser originally gave to police. Van Houten also says that the civil suit filed by a former Cornell student known only as Jane Doe, alleging she had been drugged and sexually assaulted for hours by seven members of the Chi Pi fraternity, doesn't match the original statement she gave to police in late 2024. Now, no one has been arrested or charged in connection with the alleged assault, but the suit has sparked a storm of controversy that has seen A-listers like Florence Pugh and Mariska Hargitay weigh in on the case, and the DA reopened the criminal investigation soon after. And now we are learning more details about the case from the Chi Pi fraternity's alleged Snapchat messages. And we got to warn you that what you're about to hear may be disturbing. The lawsuit contains an alleged Snapchat message chain showing that at 1:42 a.m. on the day of the alleged rape, a message was sent to the group suggesting a woman was available for sex. And now CBS New York has obtained new video of that message chain showing that one fraternity member allegedly responded by asking, quote, shop still open? To which another member allegedly responded, yeah. Though the outlet also says they received screenshots of text messages sent 2 days after the alleged rape, which an unnamed defendant allegedly apologized to Jane Doe for, quote, how things went down, saying that his memory was kind of fuzzy. The woman on the text chain allegedly replied by saying her memory was clouded, too, and that everyone was intoxicated. But she also allegedly wrote, quote, none of the sexual stuff was illegal, supposedly saying she liked being with him and another man. And according to the alleged text, she even suggested the pair could smoke together, but only if they left out the extra men and the ketamine. Jane Doe's attorney confirmed she did exchange texts with the defendant, though he couldn't confirm the texts in question. And it's unclear at this point just who the men on those messages were. And at least three of the seven men named in the lawsuit have denied the allegations. But Jane Doe has said that she will testify in front of a grand jury, which could come soon, because the DA says he's been in touch with her attorney and may speak to her tomorrow about beginning the process. Joining me now for a closer look at this story is senior trial attorney at Garagos & Garagos, Alexandra Kazarian. Thank you very much for being with us tonight. This is such a disturbing case. It's hard to talk through, but, you know, it's in the news, and we're hearing more and more every day as we dig into this. Alex, I want to start with the text messages and the Snapchat messages and get your take on this, because we've got two separate sets of messages saying very different things. So in your opinion, do you think that the alleged admission that, quote, none of the sexual stuff was illegal will hurt the chances of getting the grand jury to press charges? What did you make of this new development?
4: I do think that it is detrimental to her argument that she was so incapacitated. She didn't know what was going on. Those are allegations that she's making now, much later. And I understand the argument that, you know, trauma takes time to recover from and sometimes memories flood back. But I don't think that those Snapchat messages and the text messages are that they, you know, crash into each other. Those are seem to be telling the same story, that it was a very, very wild night. She woke up along the same lines of the statement that she gave to the investigators at the time, back in 2024, woke up hazy, woke up not really remembering a lot, maybe regretting some things. But in those text messages that she's sending, I mean, I don't know how you can prosecute somebody when the victim, out of the victim's own mouth, is nothing illegal happened.
3: Well, and also, according to published reports, her attorney says that she allegedly was, you know, trying to talk to these people on the text messages, you know, maybe trying to get some information, maybe trying not to, you know, play her entire hand. Could that be true at the same time?
4: I could see that. I could see that you're doing your own investigation. You want to make these people think that you're their friend. And so you want to get as much information from them as you can, you know, before you really strike. But the problem is her statement.

0: that she gave in 2024, because she wasn't trying to bait anybody. She wasn't trying to say the right thing so she could get information. According to the DA in the case, she gave a very, very lengthy statement under oath where she said time and time again, she consented. She took these drugs on her own volition. She came to that frat house drunk because she drank. And when she came, she was at a level 5 intoxication out of 10. And that throughout the entire night, she was no more than an 8. And that by the time she got to that 8 level of intoxication, after she ingested drugs on her own that people had offered her, but she did them, she did not say she was forced. At the time that she got to that level 8, she asked for everybody to stop, and she did.
1: All right. Well, really quick, civil courts have a lower burden of proof than criminal courts. So I've got to get your take on this. How do you think that those texts may affect her civil suit? Criminal is one thing, but civil is another.
0: It's only 51% in civil. So civil, she's got a very high chance of recovery, I do think.
1: And the attorney for Scott Kretschmar, one of the 7 Kai Pi members named in the lawsuit, says that a hair follicle, because we're talking about evidence here, a hair follicle test disproves the civil suit's claim that his client snorted ketamine off of Jane Doe's body the night of the alleged rape. I mean, this really is a wild set of circumstances that we're talking about. Do you think it's possible that the inconsistencies like this one hurts the odds of the charges getting pressed? Quick answer, if you could.
0: Yes, I do.
1: Okay.
0: I think credibility is the issue, and it's hurt.
1: All right. Well, there's much more to go on this, and we'll continue to follow it. Alexandra Kazarian, thank you very much for joining us. Appreciate your input always.
0: Absolutely.
1: Thank you. And also this, the jury has spoken in the American Idol murder trial. After days of explosive testimony, Caleb Flynn has learned his fate. We'll break down the evidence that may have sealed it and what could be grounds for appeal. Coming up.
2: As veterans, we've dealt with noise, from chains clanking as they're clamped onto cargo to orders coming down the chain of command. 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About understanding each other because we've shared the same experiences. 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
9: A guilty verdict at a breakneck speed. Former American Idol contestant Caleb Flynn has been convicted of murdering his wife, Ashley. A jury finding Flynn guilty on every charge put before them, including aggravated murder, felonious assault, and tampering with evidence. And it didn't take him long. After more than a week of testimony, the jury deliberated for only about 2.5 hours before reaching its verdict. Flynn became emotional as the guilty verdicts were read, closing his eyes, shaking his head, and fighting to keep his composure. Prosecutors convinced the jury that Flynn shot Ashley in their bedroom, then staged the scene to make it look like a home invasion, all while he was carrying on an affair. The defense argued that there was no murder weapon, no eyewitnesses, and no direct physical evidence proving that Flynn pulled the trigger. The jury didn't buy it. Flynn's attorney, L. Patrick Mulligan, sent this statement to our show saying, quote, "We have deep respect for the jury system in the United States. At the same time, we are disappointed with the results. Not all juries answer questions correctly. I am confident that this decision by the jury will be tested as many times as is required during the appeal process, which will undoubtedly begin after sentencing." Now, the question now is, how long will Caleb Flynn spend behind bars? Because it won't take long to get that answer either. Sentencing set for October 5th, and Flynn could spend the rest of his life in prison without the possibility of parole. So what convinced the jury so quickly? Let's bring in someone who was in the courtroom for the entire trial, and Jeanette Levy, a long crime correspondent and host of the show Crime Fix. And Jeanette, good to see you again. This has been quite the case to watch and see it unfold. What was it like in court when the verdict came down? I mean, you were there. I guess the verdict was not entirely surprising because of everything that we saw, but were you surprised how quickly the verdict came in?
10: Hey, Laura, you know, I was not necessarily surprised. We had been sitting around waiting. They had a lot of instructions to go through, 49 pages. But really, when I heard that the jury, when they got back there, we were told they were going to eat lunch first and then deliberate. But it sounded like, from what I was hearing, that they really started deliberating right away. And that kind of told me that possibly they all might have been on the same page or close to being on the same page. And they were just taking it all in during closing arguments, sitting there listening intently as they had been throughout the course of the trial. And they were dressed up, too. Like, there was at least one juror, a male juror, who sat in the front row who was wearing a shirt and tie today. That was something new. And some of the women on the jury were wearing kind of nicer tops and cardigans, and one was wearing a blazer. The rest of the gentlemen on the jury were wearing golf shirts, as usual. So I thought maybe that a good portion of them maybe had already made up their minds.
9: And do you think that Flynn was surprised? We saw his reaction, and we're going to watch some of it now, but did you get the sense that he was surprised or just emotional hearing it?
10: Well, probably just emotional hearing it, but he has a number of times throughout this case, even in pretrial hearings, he's shaken his head no when people have said things in pretrial hearings, and even during the trial itself, kind of, you know, trying to shake his head no, crying. I mean, this guy is known for crying nationwide among people who are watching this case. So him becoming emotional, and I mean, look at him, just the difference in, you know, the 6 or 7 months since he was arrested, he's a shell of a man, a shell of his former self. So I don't think he was necessarily surprised. But I'm sure, obviously, he's disappointed.
9: Right. And this is a circumstantial case. No murder weapon, no GSR test, no blood on Flynn or his clothes. But then there were the texts, the thousands and thousands of texts between Flynn and his mistress discussing killing Ashley. So, I mean, I just got to ask you really quick what you think the jury would have done if there were no text messages that were preserved. Do you think he could have gotten off? And, of course, we know that they tried to delete them, too. But these text messages just seemed too much to overcome.
10: I mean, they were vile, Laura. I mean, I think vile is actually putting it politely when you look at the content of these texts and the number of them and how they were talking about Ashley Flynn, this mother of two who, you know, teaches Bible school and is a volleyball coach, was just horrific. So without the text, I think it would have been very difficult. They may have still been able to do this had they had Aaliyah on board and had she been able to provide some evidence. But I think the texts really painted the picture for the jury of a man who repeatedly said for months and months and months that he wanted his wife gone and that he wanted her dead. And you can say, well, oh, he, you know, this is hyperbole. He was just trying to please this woman. That's what the defense said. I mean, Laura, we sat there for hours and listened to this stuff. The prosecutor said this is all what was in his mind. He was obsessed with this woman, and that was it.
9: All right. Anjanette Levy, I always appreciate your perspective. Great to have you on. Thank you very much for sharing your perspective from being inside of the courtroom. Thank you.
10: Thanks, Laura.
9: Okay. And coming up, scientists just picked up some mysterious radio waves from a planet 63 light years away. Astronomer Avi Loh breaks down what they found and what it could mean for the search for life beyond Earth. We're going to get to that next.
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5: Our neighbor to the north, getting the cold shoulder. I'm Blake Berman, host of The Hill on News Nation. A U.S. ban on nearly $1 billion worth of Canadian goods now taking effect, including on alcohol, motorcycles, and some dairy products. The move escalates a trade dispute that's already brought new tariffs and retaliation from Canada. President Trump now says the next move is Ottawa's, and he expects that soon.
6: I think what's going to happen is over the next 3 or 4 weeks, they're going to come to us and they're going to say, we're going to get rid of all the tariffs.
5: The ban comes on top of a 50% tariff on Canadian goods already in effect and Canada's dollar-for-dollar response on American imports. About $880 billion worth of products crosses between the two northern neighbors every year. I'm Blake Berman, and this is the News Nation Political Minute.
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1: For you, could we be getting a new clue in the search for life beyond Earth? Astronomers have detected radio waves coming from a giant alien planet more than 63 light years away called Beta Pictoris B. And the planet is about 12 times the size of Jupiter. And scientists believe the signals are coming from auroras, basically the northern lights of an alien world. These auroras suggest the planet has an incredibly strong magnetic field, potentially thousands of times stronger than that of Earth. So, could these radio waves be an alien message? My next guest says no, that they appear to be completely natural. But the discovery is important because magnetic fields can help protect a planet's atmosphere, and studying them could help scientists understand which worlds might actually have the right conditions for life. Joining me now is the Frank B. Baird Jr. Professor of Science at Harvard University and friend of the show, Avi Loeb. Good to see you.
2: Thanks for having me.
1: Okay, let's talk about it. I mean, how can you be so sure that the radio waves are natural and not aliens? Let's just start there.
2: Well, first we should look at the planet. The planet is very massive. It's 12 times the mass of Jupiter, and it's only 6 times less massive than the faintest star that we see that burns hydrogen. So it's actually a failed, you can think of it as a failed star. Because there is a whole population of failed stars just above the mass of this planet. And the magnetic field that we observe is quite similar to the magnetic field of failed stars. It's not very different. And the mechanism of emission is the same as you find in Jupiter or other places in the solar system. It's auroral emission associated with electrons gyrating in a magnetic field and emitting, it's called maser radiation. So we understand the mechanism by which the radiation takes place, the same as in the solar system. We know that it's a natural process, and therefore it cannot be necessarily an indication of technology. Traditionally, for 66 years, we've been searching for radio signals that may indicate another civilization. It was just like waiting for a phone call. We haven't received it yet.
1: Yeah, right. It's all so fascinating, Avi. Let's talk about the possibilities. Do you think that an advanced civilization could produce

0: a radio signal that looked natural to us, rather than obviously being a message. We got to look at that possibility, right?
1: Well, it is possible, but if you think about radio communication, we developed it 100 years ago. We are moving away from it. Right now, we are using laser communication in space. And moreover, you know, our future will be shaped by artificial intelligence, not by biological brains, which are trying to socialize, mm-hmm. trying to communicate. So if you think about an AI-dominated civilization, it will not necessarily engage in radio communication. You might find probes, self-replicating probes. And in fact, I suggested recently that instead of SETI, the search for extraterrestrial intelligence, we should engage in SETI, the search for extraterrestrial artificial intelligence. And for example, if you think about self-replicating probes of the type that Elon Musk is trying to develop, these robots that can produce themselves out of raw materials, in that case, a self-replicating robot assisted by AI would prefer to be close to the host star where the flux of radiation is the highest. It wouldn't be restricted to the habitable zone where liquid water may exist, where life as we know it may exist. So the search for artificial intelligence would be quite different than the search for natural intelligence. It will not be driven by the eagerness to communicate the way we do.
0: Okay, well, what makes this discovery so significant? Because there's been a lot of discoveries, but this one seems to be very significant. And how will scientists use what they are learning from this one?
1: Well, it's significant because it's the first time that we detected radio emission from a planet outside the solar system. And so it's the first. And of course, it can open the door for future discoveries of a similar type. And if we detect a planet in the radio, we can actually monitor the way it moves around the star, image it, that planet. In this particular case, Beta Pictoris B, the planet that was detected, was actually before that already imaged in the optical band, in the visible band. It belongs to a planetary system that is only 23 million years old. It's a young planet, a young star, there is nothing particularly amazing about it. We see a lot of stars and planets in that range. But potentially, it's a new method of detecting planets around other stars. And of course, there is always the chance that we might one day detect a civilization exactly the same phase as we are, technologically speaking. It's just like looking at the mirror. But I would much rather detect probes or objects manufactured by civilizations that are far more advanced than us, because that would represent technologies and science that are well beyond what we possess, and we could learn from that encounter. It's just like having a blind date with someone who is more intelligent.
0: Avi Loeb, thank you very much for breaking that down. It really is so fascinating. We appreciate you always. Thank you for coming on.
1: Thanks for having me.
0: Thank you. And coming up, a story that we promised you yesterday before some breaking news happened. What happens when one of America's most recognizable TV personalities gets called for jury duty? We're talking Al Roker. He was pulled from the Today Show and sent to court. But would you actually want him deciding your fate? Our Two Cents is next.
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0: Today's show weatherman Al Roker surprised viewers yesterday when he suddenly left the show early. That's because, as it turns out, he had somewhere else to be. Jury duty. Roker later took to Instagram to explain that he was headed to court, joking that it was his civic duty to do the duty. And that raises a pretty interesting question when you think about it. Would you want Al Roker on your jury? You know, he's a familiar face, of course, and he spent decades talking to millions of people on television, and he clearly knows how to keep an audience entertained. But of course, just because someone gets called for jury duty doesn't mean that they'll actually end up on the jury. We got to say that. The judge and attorneys question potential jurors during jury selection and can dismiss people for various reasons. So now back to that initial question. Would Al Roker be the kind of person you'd want helping decide your fate, no matter what it is? Or would you rather have someone you've never seen on TV before? So here's our two cents. When you're sitting in a jury box, being friendly and recognizable isn't necessarily what matters. It could, in fact, be distracting. Jurors are supposed to listen to the evidence, follow the judge's instructions, and decide the facts of the case. I'm sure it's something that he could do just fine. It's something that Al Roker could do, but you would have to wonder if his presence would be more of a disruption for all others involved than anything else. And when it comes to justice, any kind of sideshow is not the thing anyone needs. We'll find out if he gets it, though. That does it for us. As always, thanks for watching. FOMO starts right now. We'll see you tomorrow.
16: I don't know what is more insulting, that Congress is insisting on doing nothing on affordability between now and the midterms, nothing, but they are celebrating that they just passed the Protect College Sports Act in bipartisan fashion. 7722. Really? This is what both sides are finally able to agree on. College sports? Now, I'm not saying that there aren't issues, right? College sports has turned into a lucrative Wild West. The NIL money, the payments to students from donor collectives, players still competing in their mid to late 20s, transferring all over the place. I get it. But Congress doing this instead of families being bankrupted by one medical emergency? Compared to needing rules on what qualifies as asylum? Compared to doing anything about credit card rates? Or addressing the stranglehold that a few fat cats have over our entire healthcare system? Or just expanding the ACA credits that have millions shut out from any coverage? So no, I don't think this law is cause for celebration. And by the way, the more you study it, the more insulting it gets, because you realize it's a metaphor. They're celebrating helping the same people whose interests they serve by not working on any of your problems. This law is really about limiting how much money the universities and fat cats have to share with the predominantly minority player base that they have exploited for generations. I'm telling you, it's a metaphor. This is the rich getting richer. This is screwing the little guy. The fact is, the big conferences, okay, lobbied Congress. Why? Move. Why? Because they had lost antitrust lawsuits. So they had to go to Congress. And this is what the president touts as a really big deal. Really, Mr. President? This and calling AI super intelligence? These are the big moves before the midterms? This bill primarily protects the rich, the institution's ability to raise tons of money, and only the players get new limitations on how much they can make. Get this, the coaches' salaries, exempt from any ceiling. I mean, could the message be any louder? And by the way, the players, they didn't even have any real representation in this. Even the name is BS. The Protect College Sports Act. Like they need to save college sports from becoming a business. When money is what these sports teams have always been about. Resale ticket prices are averaging $129 a piece. That's up over 100% in just the last decade. The Big Ten just distributed a record $1.37 billion to its schools, up nearly $500 million from the year before. They're now getting paid for their seven-year, $7 billion plus media deal with the networks. And major schools like Ohio State, Texas, they have deals with like Nike and these other guys for hundreds of millions of dollars. The sports team's popularity, where does it come from? The athletes. It's all about the athletes. That's why you're watching, right? That's how that money gets to the endowments, right? Michigan has a $21 billion endowment. Ohio State has more than $8 billion in their endowment. The University of Texas has a $50 billion endowment. And what about the tuitions? Up, up, up, up, up. They've doubled in the last 30 years, adjusting for inflation. Why? A couple reasons. One, they're pigs. And two, when the federal government loosed all that money that you get to borrow and pay back over the next 30 years like a second mortgage, they started raising their rates because there was more money available, all on the backs of the people, all on the backs of the small guy. This may be the biggest favor the federal government has given universities since those federal loans. Because remember, the loans aren't to them. The loans are to us, and we give the money to them, right? And all of a sudden, their prices start going up. This is why Congress has only a 16% approval rating. One in five of us believe their elected leaders care about their interests. So look, you can say, well, at least they're doing something. Nah, this doesn't count as something. This is just more of the same. The rich getting richer. Congress doing the bidding of the wants of the few at the expense of the needs of the many. So we are now 35 days to the midterms. Will this move the needle? Is what Angela Paxton, the soon-to-be ex-wife of Republican Senate candidate Ken Paxton, you know, she is a Texas state representative, her coming out and saying, yeah, he's a bum, but you should vote for him. Will that matter? Let me remind you that, you know, Paxton I'm not talking about his personal life, okay? He was impeached as attorney general. Why? Because he allegedly used the attorney general's office to help in the lawsuit of a friend, a businessman and real estate investor. And he misused the legal opinion process to help protect some of the guy's properties from foreclosure. You know, I mean, it is what it looks like, right? So there's a whole list of these things. And this is who Trump endorsed against Tallarico. And Tallarico is the controversial one? I don't think so. So here's what Angela Paxton had to say, that he may not be good enough for her, but he's good enough for you.
10: Sometimes we discover things about some of our players that are troubling or are going to cause us problems as a team. But it's still the team. It's not the people. It's the seat. If you look across the ballot at the other name, I'm just going to tell you, I don't care who it is, you need to vote against them. So when you can't vote for, then vote against, but vote.
16: Let's bring in Democratic strategist Amesha Cross and conservative radio host Jason Rantz. Good to have you both. Amesha, when you look at it, what do you think might move the needle most in the midterms for your party?
0: Well, it's definitely not going to be the endorsement from Kim Paxton's soon-to-be ex-wife, who is divorcing him on what we call biblical grounds, or what she called biblical grounds, which we all know translated to infidelity. It is that, first and foremost, Texans are tired. They're fed up. They're watching their gas prices rise. They're watching their utility prices rise. They're watching their, you know, bills in terms of their homes continue to increase when we talk about their monthly payments. And at the end of the day, the economy, it's the economy, stupid. Like, the economy is going to matter more than anything else. People cannot afford to eat. We're seeing lines and lines outside of food banks daily from individuals who never thought they'd be in this situation. So you're hearing from the state of Texas, as you are from multiple states across this country, that they cannot afford to survive in an America that is still the richest nation on earth. And I think that at this point and at this juncture, there are families who are barely making it, who are just trying to get by, who are not only frustrated with the fact that the Republican Party isn't really doing anything to solve those economic crises they're facing back at home, but also are tying themselves to these very interesting culture wars that don't make sense to people who can't afford the bottom line. So I think that it's going to be gas. It's going to be the cost of living. It's going to be childcare. It's going to be the fact that, you know, Texans are overburdened by several individuals who are either underemployed or unemployed right now. And things are getting really hard for people who just a few years ago were still not having the best of times. We're definitely not in the worst of times. Mm-hmm. And Kim Paxton cannot have an answer for that. He thus far has not had one. On the 4th of July, he spent his time not in the United States of America, but in London with one of his, you know, side pieces. There's a lot going on there that's really ultra shady. But even if we move beyond that, there is not a path forward for Texans that is being driven by Kim Paxton right now. So Democrats do have a lane in a place that they normally, quite frankly, aren't even competitive in. And it's in large part based on the economy.
16: Unless what you guys call, Jason, the reasons that Tallarico is bad for Texas. What does that mean to you?
17: Well, it means to me it doesn't represent what the values of Texans are supposed to represent. I mean, there's a reason why over the course of the last several weeks, he's walked back almost every single one of the pretty outlandish statements that he's made after Republicans have pointed to them. All of a sudden, he's talking about cultural issues and now getting on the opposite side of the position that he held just a few months ago, let alone a few years ago. And when you start to see those ads on television over and over and over again, and the spending, it's coming in, but it's not coming in, not yet, the way that we're going to see it over the course of the next few weeks, playing those clips, folks are going to realize what it is he's standing for. And Ken Paxton's ex is a perfect example of that. She's saying, look, I know he's a scumbag. Personally, I'm not asking you to marry him. I was married to him. I know what that means. But the reality is, on the ideological positions that you all hold, on the values that you hold over politics, he is the better choice than James Tallarico. And as much as people are saying, look, that he's a weakened candidate, which I agree, I don't think he was the strongest candidate. All we're really hearing from the Democrats right now is that the economy is struggling, blame Trump, but don't ask me to give you an example of what I'm going to do to make things better. You didn't hear any specifics coming from, just tonight in this conversation. We're not really hearing any specifics. Just the economy is bad. Agreed. We need to do something about it. Agreed. Give me something specific. Republicans have some ideas. I don't know if it's going to be.
16: Everybody wants specifics when they're responsible for the status quo, right?

0: That's how you guys came to the point of Trump saying, I have concepts of a plan. The guy didn't wow anybody with details. He was a complaint machine about the status quo and said, I will be your retribution. So it's not like he wowed people with details, but I get why you're putting it on your opponent. The question is, Amisha, you think that's where the voters are? Because look, I put these culture wars things out there because they move social media and that triggers the media overall. And then the players all talk about it. But there could be a disconnect to the voters or no.
1: So voters always punish the party in power when it comes to their economic realities. That is true across the board. And for Republicans, I mean, they're walking into a midterm cycle where you have a president who is teetering around the 30% range when it comes to his approval rating. He's not on the ticket, obviously, but he is somebody whose name and brand is hurting the ticket, in addition to having an unpopular candidate. Does it matter? Absolutely. It matters because the American people are really frustrated. For Texans, they're really frustrated. You're talking about people who've seen their utility bills rise 2 to 3 times what they were just a couple years ago. You're talking about a people who've seen underemployment and unemployment rise. You're talking about a people who are very frustrated with what the status quo looks like for them. They want to have answers. Absolutely. But they also know that the current, you know, the current state of affairs is not changing, and they do not trust and are very frustrated with a party that, one, doesn't want to acknowledge it, but on top of that wants to peg everything to trans people. I'm sorry, when you can't pay your rent, when you can't put food on the table, you could care less about a trans bathroom. Like, that's just not
2: a thing.
1: This is
2: where I think you're wrong.
1: When you are fighting to put food on the table, you care about feeding your children. You care about putting clothes on their back. You care about not being, not living under a bridge tomorrow. Like, the culture war issues don't matter to individuals who cannot pay to keep their livelihood. That is what we're facing right now. And I think that Trump and the Republican Party have one thing they want to hold on to and grapple with over and over and over again, and it is the red herring of trans people. Meanwhile, Americans are suffering writ large, and that is what they need to focus on. People want to be able to afford to live in this country. They want to be able to afford Houston, Dallas, Austin, and the counties around those areas, and they quite frankly can't right now.
0: Yeah, Jason, you think that there's more currency here on the culture side?
3: It depends on where we're talking about. I think in Texas, there's more of it than there is, say, in Washington State or in New York. This idea that people are going to vote for someone who, in their view, is crazy on gender issues simply because of the economy, I think, is a falsity. They're not going to go with someone who says there are endless different genders and doesn't take a position that is in line with where the state is when it comes to trans athletes. It's not the number one issue, but it does indicate whether or not someone is too fringe on a particular position. And folks are not going to say, not in conservative red state Texas, it's not all in Austin. Folks who are living
0: conservative
3: outside of
0: red
3: Austin,
0: state Texas. Jason, help me understand something. Help me understand something, because this is your world and I don't understand the rules anymore. So Texas will have a problem with the trans stuff because they're Christians. Okay. But they don't have a problem with Ken Paxton, and they don't have a problem with Donald Trump, who have broken just about every rule that you guys used to rely on with your character counts motto. What changed?
3: It's not about religion. It's not about religion. It's about what's best for the kids. I mean, the reality is, this is an issue that is...
1: What's best for the kids is being able to have dinner on the table at night.
3: But this is an 80-20 issue in general. And when you are defining your candidacy as being part of the 20, they're not necessarily going to trust that you have their economic interests in mind. Because if you are going to the point where you're okay with saying there are endless genders that you can change on a dime based on your feelings and the time of day, they're not going to say, well, this is someone at least I can trust on the economy. They're going to reject that as well. Or they're not even going to listen to your other positions because they already view you as too crazy.
1: The governor of the state, the great state of Texas, has signed into law several of the bills that were sponsored by James Tallarico. Many of those were housing.
0: Yeah.
1: Many of those were mental health. Many of those were education related. So we cannot say that the state of Texas does not support these things, because many of those things were written into law by James Tallarico that the governor of Texas signed.
3: Okay, hold on. The bills that were passed into law by James Tallarico, which didn't do anything to address the housing crisis that you're now complaining about.
1: Why did your governor sign them?
3: Why
1: did the Texas governor sign them? Why did the Republican Party stand behind them?
3: He didn't get anything done. I'm going to give him an upgrade in job. That doesn't make any sense.
0: You can't.
1: The governor and the Texas majority were absolutely fine with signing those bills.
0: Yeah, you can't say that he did nothing if they wound up becoming bills that became law signed by

0: Republican governor. But I will say this. This is why we're watching this race. If you're right, Jason, Tallarico shouldn't be within a whiff of Paxson. And he is. So there's obviously something else at play here. Okay.
1: I certainly agree that the polling is closer where people than people are comfortable. But how many times have you had this conversation about Beto O'Rourke and all these other folks who in Texas?
0: You're right.
1: Close.
0: I was shocked by this. I couldn't believe that on Polymarket that Tallarico is ahead on Polymarket, because people have to put their money where their mouth is. You know, on Polymarket, it's just not just a poll. But we'll see. But that's why we're watching. Amisha, well argued, and thank you. Mr. Krantz, always welcome here to make the case. Jason, thank you. Jason Rantz, Amisha, good to have you both. 4 minutes and 35 seconds, then we'll be back. When we come back, super intelligence, artificial intelligence, I don't care what you call it, man. We got to get our hands around what needs to be done so that this winds up being a good thing and not a bad thing. And we have to start with the most bizarre proposition I've ever covered in the business space. The CEOs are telling you what they're developing is dangerous, and the president is saying, stop being a bunch of pussies. I've never heard of this before, so I'm bringing in someone who understands the state of play. Mr. Ian Bremmer says, here's what you need to know about the pact that Trump says he has with these guys.
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7: For weeks, President Trump has insisted that there's no need to regulate AI. And that the people who are developing the AI and running the companies who say we need regulation are pussies. Literally, that's what he said. Today, the president met with top tech and AI leaders from around the world where they all signed a pact that they would self-police, which is the opposite of what they've been asking for. And the AI leaders signed a document pledging that they'll police themselves. But the president doubled down on there being no need for real regulation.
8: Mr. President, tell us why the world should not be concerned about AI, why there shouldn't be guardrails.
9: Because we have people that love our country and love the world
8: a
9: lot.
8: It requires more than love, doesn't it, sir?
9: No, it requires this, and they're the smartest people in the world. They love our country and they love the world, and they came together and they did something that few people really, it's almost like a constitution in a way.
10: Mr. President, the biggest
9: people in the world signed that, and I signed it as president. And it really is a form of protection. I think I'm seeing tremendous self-policing, and they understand that they have to self-police.
7: I've never heard of anything like this before. But I haven't. But just for what it's worth, forget about cheapening the Constitution. What are the first three words? We the people. But with AI, we have absolutely no real chance of knowing what this is going to mean for the people. Let's ask someone who actually understands this. The founder of the Eurasia Group and G-Zero Media, Mr. Ian Bremmer. Ian, it's good to see you. Thank you. I need you on this
11: great
7: one for sure.
11: Yeah.
7: I will say, just as a straight history thing, I can't remember another situation where any heads of industry were saying, hey, we're worried about this thing we're making. And the government said, you'll figure it out.
11: They're not all saying that. Chris, as you know, there are a number like Mark Zuckerberg at Meta who attended the luncheon and also adjacent with a $5 trillion plus company, Jensen Huang from NVIDIA, that are saying, self-policing is just fine. Sort of pay no attention to what the Amadeus and Sam Altmans are saying. I have to say, I was not particularly assuaged by President Trump saying that there was a moral guarantee that came from this letter that was signed, this agreement. I don't think that that is going to assuage the American people, as you say. There are real concerns that this technology, the science in advancing these models, is moving faster than the ability of the people that own the companies can understand what the models do, how they operate, and how any potential risks from that operation can be contained. that is certainly the case among, I would say, a majority at this point of the leaders of these companies themselves. And it's not being taken seriously by some of the companies. It's not being taken seriously by the U.S. government.
7: Why on the government side? What? How does this make sense for Trump to blow it off?
11: Well, one, I think he personally doesn't understand it well. It's not like he has expertise in AI. I mean, you and I don't. We're not technologists, but Trump is very far removed from our understanding. Secondly, he does understand that the AI companies and the trillions of dollars of valuation and the spend, unprecedented spend on these data centers to build the compute and the infrastructure to get the compute, far greater than, you know, never mind the Manhattan Project, far greater than the railroads in the United States. You've never seen investment like this. The United States is in a recession if it isn't for AI and the companies that are driving AI. He's already deeply underwater in his own popularity and the way that the American people feel about the economy. Take AI out of the equation, and that gets much worse. So he wants to do nothing that could potentially undermine the goose that's laying the platinum eggs. And then there's also the concern that the Chinese are very happy to see the United States eat itself over this issue while they have both feet on the accelerator pedal themselves. And to the extent that you are worried that the Chinese will eventually beat the Americans in AI, slowing down, pacing the frontier, as Dario Amade has suggested, while the Chinese do nothing of the sort, it certainly is not a recipe for American success long term. I think all of those things factor here.
7: So what are your kind of three main points about what has to change going forward?
11: One thing that has to happen is that we have to have a crisis that is large enough that the people that are making decisions effectively respond. You might have thought that when OpenAI escapes its sandbox and hacks into Hugging Face, that would have been sufficient. You might have thought that when the Australian government's health service is hacked by OpenAI, that would have been sufficient. You might have thought with the reports of the tens of thousands of actions that would not have been seen as acceptable from the evaluators and how these frontier models are behaving, that those things would have forced these companies to say, wait a second. Like, we're going to have to take this much more seriously and not just talk about the need to slow down, but actually slow down, even if our competitors in the U.S. and our adversaries in China are not, because it's too dangerous. I mean, if you were to launch a new plane from Airbus or Boeing that you knew had significant potential of killing people, even if not launching it meant that you would be behind a competitor, you wouldn't launch it. And yet that's not what we're seeing. So we haven't had a crisis that's big enough. The good news is that we probably will in the coming months, because the capabilities just to allow for hacks of critical infrastructure are growing, you know, sort of exponentially over time, and it's becoming much easier for any vibe coder, you don't need to have expertise in hacking, to use these models to exploit vulnerabilities in companies, in governments, in all sorts of systems. So I think we'll get the crisis that's required, but right now it hasn't been big enough. That's one thing. You asked for three. I'll be quicker on the other two.
7: I'll just take one. Take one. That's too much. You got me scared out of my pants as it is. I'm just hoping it's not the midterms or any elections. But Ian, look, it matters so much that you have clear eyes on this and you have an international perspective on it and what's going on and what it means to us. So thank you for helping us put some shape to what is not being dealt with. I appreciate you.
11: My pleasure, Chris. Always good to see you.
7: All right, brother. Ian Bremmer, one of one. 4 minutes and 30 seconds. Coming up next, Lindsay Clancy killed her three kids. She admitted it. That was never the issue until it was. So today, Lindsay Clancy's lawyer says, by the way, you never proved she killed her kid.

0: needs. Why did he say that? What is the strategy? I'll give you a huge hint, okay? He doesn't think Patrick did it. Next.
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0: Lindsay Clancy killed her three kids. She strangled them with exercise bands. Why? Well, 11 of the jurors believed the argument of the defense that she clearly was in a situation of disease, of illness known as postpartum psychosis. That's always been the defense. Now, today, the players were back in court, and it was contentious, even though it was a status hearing, and it was kind of weak because the prosecutor didn't even make a decision, and the judge didn't compel them the decision about whether they're going to move forward and re-prosecute enough, which they should know by now. But that's what it was supposed to be. So then Kevin Reddington, Clancy's attorney, decided to make it about something else. This.
23: When you consider the evidence that the government has, you have the exercise bans, you have the woefully deficient DNA, you have the woefully deficient fingerprinting, you have the horrific, ridiculous investigation. This entire case is based on speculation. Where is the admission? Where does she say that she did this? She was told what happened. She had no memory of what happened. Why does she recall cutting the screen? Why does she recall killing the children where she's told what happened and had no memory? There's no evidence that she admitted that she did this.
0: And that's not really true. And it sounds more like a true crime podcast. So what is the strategy here? Let's bring in criminal defense attorney Mark Iglarsh and retired Massachusetts Superior Court Judge Jack Liu. It's good to have you both. Your Honor, I'll start with you. My suspicion is that Reddington was doing a little turnabout is fair play. I wanted to sever this trial. I wanted to have one trial about what happened here because that's obvious, and then one about why it happened. The prosecution refused, and now I'm going to chase them for doing a bad job. Is that what this is?
24: I think that's part of it. He does tie those together. There's a thread of that to it. But my read on it is really, Chris, that it was, I'm sorry to say, but it's the plight of the criminal defense lawyer, desperation. And probably the night before, he's at the kitchen table scratching his head, trying to figure out what to say. And he doesn't have much to say, but he feels obligated to say it. It's a tough job.
0: Now, Mark, it is not true that she never said that she did it. However, when I went back and looked at it, the prosecution did not spend as much time as they normally would on how this happened.
25: Yeah, it's a reasonable argument to make as a defense lawyer who's defining winning by doing everything you possibly can for your client. It doesn't have much merit, as the judge says, and I agree with, especially because this judge has heard this argument to find her not guilty from the bench four times now. After the state rested their case, after the defense rested their case, after rebuttal, now the judge is going to say, you know what? There wasn't enough for the jury to hear this argument. You're right. I'm just going to get rid of it. It's, you know what? The best thing the defense had is a judge saying, I'll take it under advisement. So like that scene from Dumb and Dumber. So you're saying there's a chance.
0: Judge, you're sitting on the bench. Prosecutor says, yeah, I'm not ready yet. Would you have been okay with that?
24: I would have. The defense is raising new issues for understandable reasons, with no real notice to the prosecution. The prosecution, just like any litigant, is entitled to the same reasonable notice. I would think they get at least 21 days.
0: No, right, but Judge, I'm not saying they respond to what he's saying now, but to come in and say, yeah, we're going to retry the case or not retry the case.
24: I think they're I know that they're entitled to tell us when they feel like it. That's what happens when you have a right that is protected by the state constitution. Then you it's a very powerful right.
0: And what is that right?
24: the prosecutor's right to say, I'll decide when I feel like it.

0: if I'm going to reduce the charge, because I am the prosecutor.
1: How do you feel about that, Mark?
2: It's their right. It's a powerful right. But as I think you're suggesting, the
1: judge
2: has a right
1: you have
2: to control
1: a right,
2: kind of
1: doesn't mean you're
2: courtroom.
1: Doing. But just because you have a right, I get it. That doesn't mean that you're exercising it the right way.
2: There's no question. And a judge isn't going to listen to a prosecutor and a defense say, you know what, we're going to try this case in, I don't know, 2030. You know, judges have a right to move the docket along in the interest of justice. But they're only talking about a few months, and this defense lawyer is not even available till at least June to try the case. So give them some time. Maybe that'll lead to them possibly coming up with a resolution.
1: So this doesn't feel right, Judge. Do you think that this is a case that should be re-prosecuted? You've said before no. Now it's 11-1. So I haven't spoken to you since that. It's 11-1 in favor of acquittal. Doesn't that matter to the prosecution as part of their deliberative process?
0: You're asking me to get inside of DA Cruz's head, and that's a big challenge, one that I don't think I'm up to. But I will say that as far as I know, he is has a really deeply, deeply held philosophical view about the criminal legal system and the role of punishment. And I would predict that's going to drive what he is doing, and that the 11-1 vote is evidence that he almost lost the case. And if he's driven by principle, then it's unlikely to change his decision to, I guess he could decide to lower the charges to get a sure conviction of a lower charge. So, complicated situation. He's I don't think gonna, I can shed I mean, incredible I, light on it.
1: Yeah, I got it. I mean, Mark, look, I get it. I hear that, there are many better minds than mine, full stop, but on this issue, who have said, you know, if he lowers the charge, he's got a better chance. I don't know why it changes the analysis. Either she did this because she was under the effect of the disease or she wasn't.
2: Correct. And if he lowers the charge, that then means the defense can go bench, and this judge would likely acquit his client. So I know they're not going to do that. And secondly, this prosecutor is a politician. He cares what people think. He wants to get reelected. And yes, he does have a strong conviction in the belief of this case. And his thought is, well, now we'll just change it up a little bit. The prosecutors will concede that she has mental illness. This wasn't a failed suicide attempt. It was real. It was authentic. They'll change it up, and we'll win it next time. Mm.
1: Fellas, thank you. I appreciate you both very much. Mark Iglarsh, thank you. Judge Liu, appreciate you. 4 minutes and 15 seconds. When I come back, here's another thing I thought I'd never say. The Iranian terrorist, despotic, extreme Islamist jihadi regime made some solid points in their letter to us today. They sent this 26-page open letter to us, the honorable people of the United States. Did you look at it? I did. I read all of it. And I got to tell you, it is so embarrassing to have to listen to these fools say things about us and that they make some sense. Here's what you need to know. Next.
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6: Our neighbor to the north, getting the cold shoulder. I'm Blake Berman, host of The Hill on News Nation. A U.S. ban on nearly $1 billion worth of Canadian goods now taking effect, including on alcohol, motorcycles, and some dairy products. The move escalates a trade dispute that's already brought new tariffs and retaliation from Canada. President Trump now says the next move is Ottawa's, and he expects that soon.
7: I think what's going to happen is over the next 3 or 4 weeks, they're going to come to us and they're going to say, we're going to get rid of all the tariffs.
6: The ban comes on top of a 50% tariff on Canadian goods already in effect and Canada's dollar-for-dollar response on American imports. About $880 billion worth of products crosses between the two northern neighbors every year. I'm Blake Berman, and this is the News Nation Political Minute.
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13: The Islamist regime in Iran sent you a letter. This is getting treated like, oh my God, what did this just happened like 6 months ago. This is something that they do and they've done over the years. I remember when Ahmadinejad did it and they wound up getting him an invite to come speak in America. Bad guy, gone now. The question is, what is their move here? And can we see anything in it that is instructive about what may happen next? It was 26 pages long. There's all these things. It's basically like you came in here, you started it, you did bad things, you killed kids in a school, you haven't really won, we've won, your bases are messed up, you really haven't messed with us, and the whole region is going to fall and the economy is going to crash unless it ends. That's really what it was. There's no reason to go through it in any kind of detail. I want to bring in people who understand the tactic and understand the strategy and see what lands and what misses and what it portends. Former Deputy Assistant Defense Secretary, retired Army Brigadier General Mark Kimmett, and former Iranian political prisoner Kian Tajbakhsh. It's good to have you both. Kian, as I said, and as you know very well, we've seen this before. Is there anything in this one that stands out to you?
14: Well, good evening, Chris. I think that I think the thing that stands out to me and that Americans who read this or want to know about it is the fact that the Iranian regime is extremely self-confident and self-righteous. That is to say, they're not here to bargain. They're here to win. And what that means for them is for them to be able to do two things. One is to have their regime survive intact for their ideology. And second is to push the U.S. Presence in the Persian Gulf.

0: out. Expel the military bases out from the Gulf. You know, a few years ago, I would never have believed we'd even be close to this possibility. But I think that what comes out of this letter is really the fact that the Iranian regime is signaling to the Americans, we're here to stay and we're here to fight you and expel you from the region.
1: General, what do you think of the tactic? I mean, they can't really believe they're going to wedge the American people against itself in deference to them, right? So what's the play here?
2: Well, look, this is classic information operations. Remember, this wasn't addressed to the American people. It was addressed to scholars, to students, in the media. At one time, this was a great tactic that Lenin used to use. Find the fellow travelers and the useful idiots. And that's why I think that Iran believes that that's their wedge point, which is the scholars, the students, and the media. Now, let's be clear. Let's pull back a second. If anybody doubts who's in charge right now in Iran, this letter wasn't written by Pezhkashian, the president. It wasn't written by the Supreme
1: Leader. The last one was, not this one. You're right.
2: Right. And this is the Islamic, not the Iranian, but the Islamic Revolutionary Guards Corps. This is a organization whose avowed ideology is to spread the Islamic revolution throughout the entire world. And in this letter, they have framed this as a holy war, saying that Islam is superior to all others. We are fighting a resistance war. We're now more respected. We control the Strait of Hormuz. And we can continue this resistance. So the IRGC is all over the place, but I find the appeal to the press, to the students and the scholars, they believe to be a wedge point. They believe are fellow travelers. I think Americans are smarter than that.
1: Keon, did you see their little clarification about what death to America means? No, it doesn't mean you guys. It's just the power structure. It's just Trump, basically, and his people. I mean, all these people do is oppress their own people. And they really think that they're going to get Americans to believe that they're just like us, and it's them and us against the great oppressor?
0: Yeah, I mean, I think the general is absolutely right. First of all, the IRGC is the author of this, but the people who wrote it are people like the former foreign minister, Zarif, or even this guy, Morandi, who's the head of the American Studies Department at the University of Tehran. They spent many years in the United States. They're fluent in English. They read the American press. And so this is written because they know the divisions, and they're speaking to the radical progressives. I mean, this isn't really anything. I mean, I think the important point is they don't seem to realize that Americans and the American system is set up to make not only these criticisms of their own government, but even more strongly criticisms. That is partly what it is.
1: Let's see if we see something gets added to the uniform instead of just the keffiyeh. We'll see if this letter landed with anybody. General Kimmett, it's good to see you. Keon, thank you very much, as always. Appreciate you both. We'll be right back.
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1: College sports nuts coming after me. I don't understand the nuances of the problems. It's not that I don't understand it. It's that I don't give a rat's patootie compared to the crises that are facing American families. And that's supposed to be Congress's priority, not making sure that the universities have better money management from their media contracts and that the players get less. You know what I mean? That doesn't matter to me the way your affordability does. Leland Vittert, what does he care about?
15: You took the words right out of my mouth. It is amazing how Congress can solve the one problem that is completely meaningless in America right now.
1: Am I seeing you tomorrow? You coming up here
15: for
1: this thing?
15: Yeah, I'll be there. Yeah, we'll talk about it.
1: Oh, all right. Now it's a party.
15: Are you going to come in the office, wear a tie maybe?
1: I'm going to come in there. For you? You want me to wear a tie tomorrow? I'm coming in with a tie.
15: You can wear whatever
1: you want. I haven't
15: put
1: my hands on you since you got married. I'm giving you a big married man to married man hug tomorrow.
15: Okay. A little too much information for the audience, but there you go. Whatever floats your boat. Friends, welcome to the program. Tonight's Why It Matters segment, not about Cuomo's hug, but 35 days from the midterms. And one thing is crystal clear. Anger will decide this election. Whichever side gets their voters more angry will win in November. It is as simple as that. And it is very easy to be angry these days. The worse Main Street does, meaning all of us, the better Wall Street does,

0: fault is that? Well, both sides, really. The price of gas is high, like pretty much everything else. We pay nearly $4.50 a gallon. It is tough to stomach. It will be tough to stomach as I drive up to New York and put gas in my car tomorrow. And Democrats claim they can fix it.
1: The war in Iran, what are they selling you? Patriotism. What do you get? Overinflated gas. You get groceries you can't afford because of the price of diesel.
0: Well, Democrats claiming they can solve gas prices is like me claiming I can play in the Masters next year. Right now, the national average in blue California, the state average, is $6.38. Compare that to red Indiana, $3.86. Same gas. So you pick which party will bring down gas prices. If we are going to be fair, advantage Republicans. But then you turn on the television to see images like this. President Trump hanging out with the most powerful and richest men in tech at the White House.
2: It's an amazing industry. There are those that say it's bigger than the Industrial Revolution. Now, I don't know if that's so, but everyone seems to think it is, and it could be substantially bigger.
0: State dinner last week featured the heads of every major bank, the people who keep getting richer as everybody else gets squeezed. It makes you angry. It doesn't feel fair. And America is great because it's fair. But now that bond of fairness feels broken. While most of us are struggling to afford groceries, the hedge fund housewives in New York are buying $60 loaves of rye bread. We did not make this up. There is a trend on TikTok to go buy $60 bread and post reviews. There's the bread right there. Evidently, cake was sold out. America was founded because of our grievances against the king. And then for 250 years, we built the fairest, richest, strongest country on the earth. And now populist grievance is alive and well on both sides. It dominates the conversation. That does not work out well for the kings. With that, we bring in two-way editor-in-chief Mark Halperin, two-way co-host of The Morning Meeting, Kevin Walling, Steve Cortez, former senior Trump campaign advisor. One of you is chuckling, but either way, I'm going to start with Halperin because he always disagrees with me after my monologue, which is fine. It's why we keep having him back. But you have some of the best sources in politics. You also have some of the best sources among the donor class, the billionaire donor class on both sides. Does the elite of America, the billionaires of America, understand how angry America is?
3: Was evidently cake was sold out in the teleprompter, is that ad-libbed?
0: I wrote it, but it was in the teleprompter.
3: All right. It was very funny. I suggest you add a laugh track, though. No, most of them do not, and most of them don't care that they don't. I thought the event today, to the extent I disagreed with your monologue, was one of the most tone-deaf things I've ever seen a president do. Tripling down on being all in on AI, standing with some of the richest and most elite people in the history of humanity at the White House. I mean, I credit to him because he seems to believe it. But I've never seen a president go out and make a show of force on an issue that's 80-20 against him 30 days before the election.
0: Okay, so what about my monologue? Then did you disagree with this? That was kind of the point.
3: I just don't think you went far enough in saying, OMG, how could this possibly be? I agreed with it completely. I'm more gobsmacked than you are. I'm not sure I could have read the teleprompter because I would have been saying this, homina, homina, homina, homina.
0: Well, you get out more than I do, Mark. I'm in Washington, so I'm just more cynical than you are. Doesn't surprise me anymore. This 2026 campaign by Republicans reminds me a lot of what happened in 2022 when Joe Biden was president. We went back in the archives to see what we were saying in 2022 about Democrats, what Joe Biden was doing. Take a listen. It's unclear what the White House strategy is. Why keep telling people things are great when people know they're not great, when people pay more every day at the gas pump and the grocery store? Trying to spin this as good news rather than, as we talked about last night, saying, look, Americans are hurting, this is bad, and here's how we're going to try to get out of it. Steve, it's always dangerous to play old tape of yourself, so you feel free to make any joke you want. That said, what is different about Trump and Republicans' campaign in 2026 versus Biden in 2022?
4: No, it's a great question, and I'll tell you the answer. And it's clear. Many Republican candidates, major ones running for statewide office, are willing to say the reason prices are too high right now is because of an ill-advised war that we need to wrap up. People like Tom Tiffany running for governor of Wisconsin in a very winnable race. That does not happen on the Democrat side. They toe the party line no matter what, no matter how wrong the party is. You find right now a variety of opinions on the right. A lot of Republicans are willing to be very public about their disdain for this war. And here's the thing. The economic trajectory pre-war was actually fantastic. Prices were going down. Wages were going up. Now, I think we're going to get right back there after the midterms, because I think the mullahs in Tehran will be in a position and have be incentivized to negotiate. So we're going to get back to that trajectory. The question is, though, can we get through November 1st? Can we get through these elections?
0: Add Mike Rogers, Ashley Hinston in Iowa. To that list, excellent point in terms of them breaking, although Salazar in Florida got shellacked by Trump for breaking on immigration. But, Kevin, I think about what happened in 2022. Everybody was waiting for a red wave. It didn't materialize because of a terrible Republican candidate in Georgia and a worse one in Pennsylvania. As Mark pointed out this morning, there is a chance that Republicans can win Minnesota, Maine, Michigan, and New Hampshire legitimately. Some because of candidate equality issues, others just because of a revolt against the establishment. That sort of doesn't really portend well for Democrats a month out, does it?
5: I don't know if it does or doesn't. We'll see 35 days out. But Leland, to your point in War Notes today, you have this anger on both sides, and it could be the case that Republicans frustrated with the president handpicking a senator in South Carolina works against her favor. And someone that's very close to Tim Walz, the lieutenant governor of Minnesota, might go down and lose that race to Michelle Tafoya because of this anger and angst towards the establishment. And we're seeing that unite both sides of the political spectrum. Obviously, spending will be critical. But to Steve's point, I was around in 2022, and there were plenty of Democrats distancing themselves from Joe Biden and calling him out and questioning some of the policies of the Biden administration, including a sitting member of Congress challenging him for reelection in terms of that primary.
0: Yeah, and then the party rigged the primary so there wouldn't be one and boxed him out. But I digress. Mark, there is an issue here for Democrats of whether they focus on Donald Trump or whether they focus on prices. Jennifer Palmieri was on Substack with me this morning on warnotes.com talking about the problems for Democrats of focusing so much on Donald Trump. Take a listen.
6: There is so much focus on what he's doing and damage that's being done by his administration, that, and you know, that has taken all of the brain power where Democrats would normally be thinking, hey, how are we going to regulate AI? Hey, how are we going to regulate social media so that we're protecting kids? Hey, how are we dealing with affordable housing?
7: So you're saying sort of broken, you know, from my Democrats, perspective, right?
6: I don't know that it's broke. It has taken the brain power and put it on one set of problems and off another set of problems.
0: 35 days out, can Republicans make this about the fact that Democrats don't really have any ideas to solve the problems, or in the places they do have ideas, like California, all they've done is make affordability worse?
3: It's certainly the hope of some. My gut says no. There's certain realms in life where you can beat something with nothing. And I think this may be one of them because of the war, because of prices, because of health care.
0: Something being Trump, nothing is Democratic policies.
3: I mean, I follow it pretty closely. On the four big issues that I think are animating the voters, the war, health care, corruption, and prices, I haven't heard a lot of Democratic ideas. But my instinct says, based on where campaigns seem to think things are now, They don't need a lot of ideas. They just need to be saying they'll check Donald Trump on those four things.
4: But let's be clear here. The reason the Democrats don't want to talk ideas is because their ideas are far too extreme for most Americans. Their ideas are a Marxist jihadi alliance. Those are their actual ideas. And they very deftly want to hide that agenda because they know it can't sell. So instead, all they do is carp about Donald Trump. Now, it might be a smart tactic. It might be a winning tactic for campaigns. But the reality is they are the party of

0: Peggy Flanagan and Abdul Al-Sayed. These are America-hating extremists who, if they were to be honest about their ideas, would be repudiated no matter what the level of prices are right now in the economy.
1: A Marxist party that says we'll just give $5,000 checks out of the public kitty to everybody.
2: Okay, but hold on, Kevin. That's an interesting point. But hold on, Kevin. Kevin, I'm going to ask you a question. You can respond to it. The $5,000 check thing is a well-timed point. At the same point, if Democrats say we're going to deal with gas prices, and I show you California and Illinois, how do you have an argument? You talked about South Carolina. People are moving to South Carolina from California, Illinois, and New York because they don't like the blue state policies there. We have on the Democratic Senate candidate for South Carolina tomorrow. One of the questions for her is, how do you sell a Democratic brand when so many people have left Democratic states for South Carolina?
1: Yeah, we've got a lot of that wrong, Leland. There's been a ton of overregulation in these blue states. I think you're seeing Gavin Newsom, for example, say that he's gotten a lot of those things wrong and has pivoted more back to some common sense policies.
2: When is he going to refund the $20 billion for the high-speed rail?
1: Well, you should have him on and ask him that very question. But I'm one of those people that left Washington, D.C. and moved to Charleston, South Carolina. So I am a proof point for that. Certainly.
2: Well, and you managed to get a great background. Can we put Kevin up full so everybody can see his background and is now set? There we go.
1: Just for you.
2: That he's now setting the pace. I'm going to give you.
1: I should have just had that photo from 2 years ago of that great hair of yours
2: Those were the days. All right, Steve, Mark, I want to give you the last word though.
3: I was just going to ask if that clip you showed from a couple years ago was on Take Your Son to Work Day.
2: Wow. Okay. Well, that's how we'll end the segment.
3: Adorable. You were adorable 2 years ago.
2: Yeah. Those were the days when I was young and handsome. Gentlemen, thank you all.
1: Cuomo trying to give you a bear hug and Halpern saying you're adorable. You've had a banner night so far.
2: Okay. It's 9:13. We'll see what happens the next 47 minutes of the show. The economic strangulation of Iran, what Steve was just talking about, keeps crushing the Ayatollahs, which is great. Will it strangle them soon enough to save Republicans for the midterms? That's next.
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6: It'll be over with very, very soon. They will not have a nuclear weapon, and oil prices are going to be tumbling down just like they were before I had to make that little excursion to the Islamic Republic of Iran.
7: President Trump has every right to feel optimistic about the outcome of the war with Iran. Iran is getting very nervous, or the mullahs are getting very nervous about what we told you they were going to get nervous about. The economic strangulation by the United States is working. The Associated Press reports Iran's currency just hit a new record low, and that pressure is building on the streets of Tehran. Fox News reports motorcycle patrols swarm Iranian cities. Checkpoints rise as the regime braces for unrest. They continue the security buildup as university students have returned to the streets in Tehran, protesting compulsory hijab wearing, rising educational costs, and political repression. Remember how the Iranians came to power, socialism and Islamism coming together. Mick Mulvaney, News Nation political and economic contributor, Vice Admiral Robert Harwood, former CENTCOM deputy commander. Gentlemen, good to see both of you. Admiral, start with you. We don't know a timeline, but what are we watching for inside Iran that we will know the end of the regime is near from internal forces?
8: The same thing you just reported on, Leyland, the people. Watch the people. They're the ones suffering. And how much can you control the people when they can't put gas in their cars? They can't heat their homes with winter coming on. So it's all about the people at this. And the beauty of this strategy is time is on the president's hand. He's flipped the coin on the Iranians, which they've done for decades. They control the time. Now time is really their biggest adversaries. The more the money is held off, the more they don't have resources, the more you see the people come to the position where they have to do something. So watch the people.
7: Watch the people. Time being now on our side is noticeably a change. Mick, the obvious answer to what the general is saying is, what can you do when the people rise up is you kill them all, which is what the mullahs have done before. Just a couple of months ago, which is sort of how the clock to war began. President Trump today said that he believes that Iran will have lasting legacy effects. It will be his most important achievement. Take a listen.
6: I think in the years to come, They'll be writing books, and they'll be writing the history of our country, and they'll say that's one of the most important things that we did. That is actually one of the most important things that we've done.
7: We've often seen President Trump back down from situations and sort of move on. His critics would call it taco. This he's been unusually stalwart about when it comes to the economic sanctions and continuing the strangulation. What do you attribute that to?
9: Well, I think he's in it now, and he can't get out. Look, there's only three outcomes in a war, right? You win, you lose, you tie. And for him, two of those are a loss. So you're in the war. Now that that decision has been made, you have to stick it out until you win. And I think we do win eventually. I think the president's right. I think the general is right. Time is on our side. There's no question about that. But the president's also right when he says that this will be the legacy-defining thing for him, is that whether or not it goes well or poorly, this is what his second term is all about. So look, he's probably going to lose control of at least one House of Representatives over this in the midterm elections. That's fine. He said he doesn't care about the midterm elections. I believe him. And by the way, I don't want the president to make foreign policy decisions based upon the outcome of a midterm election. So I'm good with that. But you ask me, you know, is he in it to win it? Yeah, because he doesn't have any other choice.
7: Admiral, I think Mulvaney owes you at least 20 push-ups the next time he sees you for calling you a general. I'm just putting it out there. I don't know. But what military options do we look at? There's reporting now that, and President Trump has alluded to this, after the midterms, the rules change. What are the military options on the table for President Trump post-midterms to, shall we say, hasten events on the ground?
8: Well, again, the beauty of this is he doesn't have to do kinetic activity. The big issue will be, how did the Iranians act? Well, they tried to accomplish something significant for the midterms, muster their remaining missiles and drones, go after infrastructure or our bases again in the region. So that's top of the list. What can he do to defend against that? And again, continue to degrade it or strike it either before left of bang, before they strike, because we have intelligence, know where it is, or if they do strike, hit back as quickly as possible to make sure they can't do that. So that's on the front end of this. And the beauty of this, we don't have to act unless the Iranians do. Then second, there are other things we could do to help the people. I have friends in Iran, but one who was a Naval Academy student, he's come up and asked, hey, I don't need U.S. boots on the ground, but I need close air support. Those are things we can do. We can, if they have communications and we've trained a guy or can get communications to someone, they could call in U.S. Airstrikes using Iranians on the ground, not Americans. So there, again, there's a wide range of options the president can do with his military power. And you're seeing that. Those can come to the table. But the other thing, Leila, and people are losing track of that's happening, of not just the financial strangulation, you're starting to see political power come to bear. Netanyahu going to UAE, coordination with the Saudis to solve the Yemen problem. This is the real, another real tipping point.
7: More isolation of Iran. Mick, we're starting to see the strategy of reopening the strait and rerouting oil working. At some point, if high gas prices are baked in, Trump has more cards than not against the Iranians for economic strangulation. He can keep strangling them. There's less and less they can do to him.
9: Well, certainly you can make the argument the American economy is able to withstand this sort of stress a lot longer than the Iranian economy is. That's easy. But now as we're sitting here talking about this and talking about time being on Trump's side, one thing comes to my mind, Leland, which is that if the midterms go poorly for the Republicans, the Democrats are in control of the purse strings in Washington, D.C., you have to wonder if those Democrats would give the president the money necessary to continue to do what he's doing. I hadn't thought about that yet. I need to think about that because while, you know, you can say what you want to about the War Powers Act and whether or not it's constitutional, non-binding votes, whatever, in the House and the Senate, the rubber meets the road on the money. Trump needs the money to continue to do whatever he wants to do in the Middle East. And if the Democrats don't give it to him, then time might not be on his side. And that's something to consider as we move towards November.
7: What a vote that would be to see Democrats essentially voting to protect the Iranians. Wow. Mick Mulvaney, Vice Admiral Robert Harwood, gentlemen, thank you both very much. The AI bros, they have pinky promised not

0: kill us all. No, really. They came to the White House and promised to police themselves. What could possibly go wrong?
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18: It's almost like a constitution in a way.
19: Mr. President,
18: and the biggest people in the world signed that, and I signed it as

0: president, and it really is a form of protection.
1: Is this accord that everybody signed? Is it binding in any way?
0: I think it's morally binding, yeah.
2: Good news, I guess. We don't have to worry about AI anymore, or actually SI. President Trump has now branded it superintelligence. President Trump has reached, as you heard, a morally binding agreement that tech giants signed at the White House today to self-regulate and check each other's work. I would sooner trust a morally binding agreement with a great white shark than the likes of Dario Amodei and Sam Altman. But let's just step back for a second from the excitement here. Can you imagine if we let Wall Street regulate, self-regulate? We tried that. Then came the 1929 stock market crash. The agreement comes just hours after the New York Times reported that OpenAI ignored employees who warned about security concerns in months before AI bots hacked another company's servers. OpenAI executives told the employees that the test needed to move forward as quickly as possible to release the AI models on time. No additional security protocols were instituted. Here with Insight, you will not hear anyone else. Former OpenAI board member Helen Toner and Aaron Siberium, staff writer at the Washington Free Beacon. Great to see you both. Helen, I hate to ask this, but you know these guys. You know Dario. You know Sam Altman. You lived in this world. Do they view this document that they've signed as morally binding?
3: I can't speak for their own moral codes. I think one thing I'll say for it, it is good that they've
2: gotten... The chuckle kind of answered the question, but go ahead.
3: There is an important dynamic here where they're each looking over their shoulder constantly. What are the other companies around me? What are my competitors doing? And so actually just a week or two ago, we had OpenAI, Anthropic, and SpaceX AI, so Elon Musk's company, all announced they're going to take one of the steps in this document, which is bringing in external auditors. And I bet they were all looking over their shoulder. What's Meta going to do? What's Google going to do? So I think there is some benefit in having a larger list of companies all signing onto the same commitments, but it's a pretty minimal list.
2: You know, Aaron, there's part of this that I have heard that these guys sort of want their AI to be the baddest of all. There's this sort of internal competitiveness of its bragging rights, the humble brag, mine's so bad it broke out. To that point, are they constrained by sort of each other, or are they constrained by a desire to be rich? What is the motivating factor?
4: I think it depends on what day you ask them. Some days they say the motivating factor is, well, the other labs are going to do it first, and we don't trust the other lab to build the machine god before we do. And then other days they'll say, well, no matter what we do, China's racing ahead, so we have to beat China. But also, if we race ahead, everyone might die. So I guess we need arms talks, but we have no idea how to do that. It's
2: Helen,
4: not particularly
2: there's
4: coherent.
2: Been this idea, though, that they were going to have some kind of auditors. Many of the people who can audit this, the only people who sort of understand it, a lot of them subscribe to these same kinds of, shall we say, very odd beliefs that, as Anthropic has said, that AI might need human rights.
3: Yeah, I mean, the challenge with this space, so I think that particular belief is not one that is held widely across the space. Certainly some people in the space hold that. In general, there's a real challenge here, which is AI safety, thinking about these kinds of risks, was a really niche topic for a long time. And so the community of people who've been thinking about it for more than a year or two, you know, is pretty small and they, you know, is pretty tight-knit.
2: That's a very generous way of describing it. President Trump, I think, made the bigger point today, and very nice that everybody came together and signed this, but that we do already have laws that hold companies responsible when they create products that hurt people. Here he is. Take a listen.
5: Is it the belief of everybody that you're meeting with today that no guardrails, no regulation of AI, superintelligence, as you call it, is necessary?
0: Well, there's a belief that there should be tremendous self-regulation, and we automatically have regulation with the Department of Justice, the FBI, all of that. But the self-regulation is very important.
2: Aaron, somehow the AI guys for a while convinced everybody that they were the only companies in the world not responsible for the products they make. Are you seeing that change in Washington?
4: In Washington, yeah. So just this week, it's not just Washington. I think it's across the country. Saturday Night Live did this really great roast of Dario Amodè that kind of called BS on the whole thing, where they're saying, no, you know, we're not responsible. But we're not. Please regulate us. Please tell us to stop killing everyone. And, you know, the response, I think, from normal people increasingly is just, what are you talking about, dude? You know, you have moral agency here.
2: Right, and this idea that they've created machines who then have their own agencies, when you hear it the first time, you're like, wow, that's really incredible. And then you think about that it's just a bunch of ones and zeros and electrons and go, that's a little nutty. Of all of the people who seem the most skeptical of the president today, and having been with the president, he does not particularly care for this when people do, this is Dario Amodè talking about this new compact.
6: As the president has said, you know, whoever wins AI wins. I think that's very important. But I think the technology has very real risks. And, you know, the mechanism, how we address those risks is still under discussion. But we all need to work. We all need to work together to make sure that we can win and we can win safely. If we do this right, we work with the president and everyone here, we can win safely.
2: The AI bros, I think specifically Dario, has figured out a little bit, or was probably coached by some very high-paid consultants, how to talk to President Trump in the way that Trump likes and understands. You're nodding along. Are these guys just total chameleons?
3: I think the CEOs, it's really interesting to watch the different ways that they talk to different audiences. So on Twitter, for example, or on X, they're largely communicating with their employees to some extent and with the, you know, the early adopters. On television, they're communicating in a broader way. In a room with a legislator, they'll communicate in a totally different way. So I think you do have
2: almost like politicians.
3: I mean, which CEO isn't a politician, right?
2: Well, yeah, especially now some of the richest guys in the world, or will be if they can get their IPO done. Fabulous conversation. Thank you both for explaining this. It's hard to explain such difficult things in such simple terms. We're grateful. Good to see you both. Thank you.
4: Thank you.
3: Thank you.
2: Republican Senator Eric Schmidt of Missouri started his morning as a rising star in J.D. Vance's possible vice president pick. The placement of the story that you're going to see right there, it was not a coincidence because Schmidt had a big day planned. And it was a big day, the kind that makes you a VP candidate. Just look at Twitter, right-wing political commentators like Benny Johnson told you that Schmidt caught Trump's special prosecutor Jack Smith lying about his whereabouts in 2024. The tweets appear across the right-wing Twitter sphere almost all the same. They seem to be pre-planned. Everybody got the talking points. Turns out Schmidt just made a fool of himself. Let me show you part of a very long exchange between Schmidt and Jack Smith today.
7: Did you go to an NBA game between the Golden State Warriors and the Atlanta Hawks on February 3rd, 2024?
8: I'm sorry, could you say that again?
7: Did you go to an NBA game between the Golden State Warriors and the Atlanta Hawks on February 3rd, 2024?
8: What city would that be in?
7: Atlanta.
8: No.
7: Okay. What would you say if I had a series of text messages from your team that said you were in Atlanta at a Warrior-Hawks game on February 3rd, 2024, the day after Willis and Wade announced their affair?

0: Right around that time, and the Marshal Service was there with me. You could check if that was the exact date. It was Maryland playing Iowa, I think February of 2024. But again, that's, you could check that out if that's what we're talking about.
1: University of Iowa.
2: Is it the Hawkeyes?
1: Yes.
3: Could it then be that University of Iowa is the Hawkeyes? Could that be it?
4: The senator tried to prove Smith was at an Atlanta Hawks basketball game the day after Atlanta DA Fannie Willis announced her affair, hinting the trip to the game was a chance to meet up with Willis and cook up a plot to get Trump. Schmidt said Smith had already perjured himself, which is a pretty incendiary accusation. What right-wing media isn't showing you is it turned out the senator had his facts wrong. Smith wasn't in an Atlanta Hawks game, as you heard. Some Senate staffer misread the texts that they got in discovery, thinking, oh, my God, I can make my senator the vice president. Smith was actually at a game in Maryland watching Caitlin Clark and the Iowa Hawkeyes play, not the Atlanta.

0: went to Hawks, so Schmidt's staff screwed up. They even had posters ready. In a town of arrogant people, Jack Smith stands above all in arrogance and self-righteousness. His unbridled attempt to put an American president in jail for the first time deserves real scrutiny from smart and serious people. Smith worked from the old Soviet playbook. Show me the man and I'll find you the crime. But Senator Schmidt made a mockery of the whole thing and has made holding Smith accountable now almost impossible. And then Schmidt made a joke of the whole thing, tweeting, "Who knew Jack Smith was a Caitlin Clark fan?" On this show, we look at the world right versus wrong, not left versus right. And wouldn't it be nice if the senator just took a semblance of responsibility and apologized? But no, he wants to be VP, right? Just remember the leaked story this morning, so he won't apologize. Schmidt did to Jack Smith exactly what so many have done to Donald Trump. There's the irony. First wrote about this in War Notes, your chance for an inside look at the show every day. It is free. Some new features coming to War Notes tomorrow you are not going to want to miss, so sign up now at warnotes.com, and I'll see you on social media at Leland Vittert. Two-thirds of young Democratic women in America think men are to blame for all of their problems. Maybe they're right.
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3: Over. This twisted, toxic thing between us. It's finally finished! I'm miraculously done being in love with you! I've got a life to start living! And you're not going to be in it!
4: It was funny back then, right? But now the loneliness epidemic cursing our country is real. And young women are angry, bitter even, and most of them blame men. For the record, I didn't write that, and the women on my staff confirm it is true. Polling shows 66% of Democratic young women claim men are the root of their problems. 18% of young Republican women say that. And they're not exactly quiet about it.
5: Because I truly believe that the worst thing that can happen to you as a woman is dating a man that's emotionally stupid.
6: Another main reason why I don't like to date anymore is because I don't trust men. I don't trust them at all.
7: Okay, so I have dated men for over half of my life at this point. So I can date with my full chest. Most men are awful. Most men don't see you as a human. They do not. They see you as a vessel, as a thing to have, to win, to dominate, and show off.
4: Bring in senior policy analyst for the Heritage Foundation, Jennifer Gilardi, and comedian host of Mean But True, Suzanne Lambert. Ladies, welcome. I'm going to start here. I'm just going to go out on a limb, and I realize I'm in dangerous territory. But the last soundbite we heard was from a woman who goes on TikTok by expired gluten-free bread. We'll put her picture up so you can remember her. If you've dated men for over half of your life and you go by expired gluten-free bread, might you be the problem? I'm just asking.
8: I think you're right. That could be
4: just
8: part of the problem.
4: To consider.
8: Yeah,
9: an interesting choice in terms of branding. Not one that I would go with per se, but I also, you know, brand myself as mean, so I don't know if I'm the right person to ask.
4: Okay. Mean but true. So what is there mean to say about men?
9: I mean,
4: but true, I should say.
9: Yeah, I mean, I think what I would say is that the male loneliness epidemic that you mentioned is propagated by men, and the way that it harms women harms men as well, too. And it doesn't take anything away from a man to be able to acknowledge that harm. And it's actually very encouraging in light of the Cornell case that to see more men speaking up about it.
4: Okay, connecting two things. But Jennifer, how do we explain this huge difference between 66% of Democrat identifying women versus, what, 16-18% of Republican?
8: Yeah, I think we're seeing the natural fruits of feminism. I mean, feminism taught women that men were contemptible, and then, ironically, it taught women to behave just like men. So you have a lot of, I think, angry, contemptible things that they almost claim as virtues. Like, you showed a lot of social media clips of angry women. And I also think it's a somewhat of a social contagion. Women wear kind of their mental illness and their anger now as a badge of honor or like a Gucci purse. It's I think social media has really contributed to this spread of, you know, throwing the ice cubes in the bathtub. Women cannot handle their emotions. And I think we're seeing that for, you know, a long time feminism said women, we shouldn't be judged by our hormones or our behaviors. We can do things men can. And then they're on social media showing their rage and saying their hormones control everything. So
4: I'm staying. You guys go ahead and talk about this.
9: I find that so interesting that you said women are now behaving like men. And the first thing you said is that women are angry. Yeah, I agree with you. I do agree that women are angry, but then you went on to say that women are behaving like men, but they're angry and they're showing their emotions. So we can agree that men

0: do lead with anger, because women are only painted as the more emotional of the sexes when you don't take anger into account. And I think what we're seeing in terms of the Cornell case, rape academies, instances where you have men drugging their wives and inviting other men over to do the same, that is a result.
1: Those are the exception.
2: I was just going to say, right? I don't hear these stories. I think everybody lives in their social vacuum. I've never heard, I've heard of the rape case at, what did you say, was it Harvard?
0: Cornell. Well, I would hope so.
2: I heard about it.
0: Every single news station this week.
2: But I don't live my life on there. I go to my job. I have a boyfriend that I share a life with and I enjoy very much. So I'm aware of some of these things, but
1: men,
2: I'm not in that.
1: I'm just going to speak up here for the other half of the population. Men have their grievances too. You all can tell me if they're legitimate. Here you go.
2: Yeah.
3: With modern women today, you cannot pursue for anything serious.
4: So let's say I'm talking with a woman, and let's say even we have the same needs, and we can relay those to each other. I would be expected to fulfill hers, but when it doesn't reciprocate.
5: Y'all want men to go to work hard, come home, pay all the bills, take you shopping, take you on trips, and can't ask you to do nothing.
1: Submitted with out comment.
0: Yeah, I mean, I would say some of the grievances that they're speaking to, I completely understand, because the manosphere has created this crazy expectation for young men where you have to be a provider, you have to be able to provide.
1: Is that a bad thing?
0: I don't think it's a bad thing. I think it's a lot of pressure to put on young men, especially when the economy is just not in great shape and things are hard to
1: afford. We had young men win World War II and storm the beaches in Normandy. Is it?
0: Well, I mean, women also assisted in that effort as well. But I would say that I think having the expectation that men should be the sole financial provider, yeah, I do think is a lot of pressure on men. I also think there's a way to be a provider that has nothing to do with money, just like, I don't know, providing safe outcomes for women. And if we look at men being a provider in that way, I don't think that they're doing a very good job today.
2: I will agree. I think that's the exception. And I think what we need to acknowledge is there are biological differences.
1: So how do we get out of this, though? Because if you look at unmarried men, right, number of unmarried men is surging up to 30 million, down 15 million is married. Being married as a young man, I got married late, is now the exception rather than the rule. Say what you want, but this does not work out well for society.
2: Yeah. I'll say...
1: Well, I want Susanna to answer.
2: Oh, okay.
0: Well, I mean, I would say that I think that people not being unmarried is better than people being in unhappy marriages, right? Like, I think it's better than divorce, per se. But, I mean, to answer your question of what do we do about it, I think that there needs to be a conversation about online behaviors translating to offline behaviors, because I think a lot of what we're seeing, a lot of this discourse that's being
1: you make a point that the amount of focus of men and focus on men acting as something other than gentlemen is a new thing. It's no longer seen, or at least wasn't seen, as something to be ashamed of on the internet. Ladies, thank you both very much. One thing for tomorrow when we come back.
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17: Our neighbor to the north, getting the cold shoulder. I'm Blake Berman, host of The Hill on News Nation. A U.S. ban on nearly $1 billion worth of Canadian goods now taking effect, including on alcohol, motorcycles, and some dairy products. The move escalates a trade dispute that's already brought new tariffs and retaliation from Canada. President Trump now says the next move is Ottawa's, and he expects that soon.
18: I think what's going to happen is over the next 3 or 4 weeks, they're going to come to us and they're going to say, we're going to get rid of all the tariffs.
17: The ban comes on top of a 50% tariff on Canadian goods already in effect and Canada's dollar-for-dollar response on American imports. About $880 billion worth of products crosses between the two northern neighbors every year. I'm Blake Berman, and this is the News Nation Political Minute.
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1: A new government website, I ask you, Katie Pavlich, what could possibly go wrong?
25: Like what could go right, because I've been married for almost a decade and I haven't changed my last name, not because I don't want to, but because I refuse to spend a week in the Social Security office or at the State Department doing
1: it. And you think this thing is going to work to change?
25: That's what they said today.
1: That's what they said. We tell
25: so
1: you
25: we'll
1: what, why
25: see.
1: Don't you try it and let you know. I helped Rachel change her name to Vittert. But I told her that if we got divorced, if she left me...
25: You wouldn't help her change that.
1: No, she's going to have to find a new guy to do that.
25: Yeah, well, I think there are a few guys who would do that. It's a very chivalrous thing to do. So, good for you. See you tomorrow.
1: Have a good show.
25: Bye. Well, hello and welcome to Katie Pavlich Tonight. Well, it is official. Artificial intelligence is no longer the name of the game after President Trump signed an executive order inaugurating the era of super intelligence. Earlier, he met with industry leaders who signed on to the White House Accord on Super Intelligence. The leaders responsible for America's lead in this technological arms race agreed to set a frontier of responsibilities. They'll also follow going forward some rules, including self-policing, independent audits, and collaboration on best practices. We'll see how long that lasts. Despite some executives' previous requests to be regulated by the government, the agreement stops short of calling for formal oversight, but leaves the door open for its guidelines to later become law. Earlier this evening, I asked No Spin News host and Confronting America author Bill O'Reilly for his reaction to warnings of an AI apocalypse and so much more. Here's what he told me. Great to have you.
26: Here I am.
25: Washington. Here you are. It's true. We ordered nice weather for you.
26: Why, when I got off the train, did everybody run and leave?
25: Maybe you're crime. Maybe you're Batman. Batman is here to help save the city further. All right, let's get to some of the news that's happening in this city. Of course, the president met with dozens of AI leaders, the top tier people running these big companies that are worth trillions of dollars at the White House today. He actually went out to the sticks, they call

0: them and spoke to reporters directly about some issues. Let's listen.
1: They love our country and they love the world, and they came together and they did something that few people really, it's almost like a constitution in a way. We've changed the name officially today. We've changed the name, Steve, officially to SI. Okay? Psi, like Psi, S-I, instead of A-I. You know what that means? Super intelligent. I believe they're going to be used for the good, and when they're not, we're going to be able to nab them. But there's going to be a tremendous self-policing aspect.
0: Super intelligence is now the term, Bill. But the biggest storyline for the last 3 weeks has been safety, whether these companies can self-police, or there need to be more regulations, the president trying to address those concerns today and saying that self-policing should work because these people love the country. What do you say?
2: I kind of disagree. I mean, I think you're going to have a new police agency, federal, that all they do is look at AI, because there are a lot of miscreants and gangs out there, even now. There's a man arrested this weekend in Holland, part of a criminal group that hacks into everybody, including the FBI. They hacked into the FBI personnel files.
0: Yeah, they did.
2: And this is just going to get worse. So the ability to commit crimes, extortion, theft, even...
0: Start a war on accident?
2: Trying to get nuclear codes, messing around with weaponry. It's all going to get worse. Mm-hmm. And so to me, I want to be as preventive as possible. Now, I understand... The president knows China doesn't see it our way. So they're going to go and they're going to develop AI to fullest extent so they can make money. And they're going to try to, pass us in technology. Mm-hmm. But as we saw with COVID, China didn't have a very good security service at all.
0: Well, including, we had a very interesting conversation last week on the show about how China actually may be holding themselves back, because if you create an AI that the Chinese people can get a hold of, it actually may take down the Communist Party, which is always trying to control.
2: Oh, they're not going to do that.
0: Well, it is in line with how they kind of operate. I mean, they are not an innovative society because they try to control everything so tightly.
2: Right,
0: so they're always copying things. They're not actually coming up with new. So they're constantly taking. They're not being creative and innovative because they can't be based on the kind of controlling society that they have.
2: Right. I agree with that. But see, what President Trump's trying to do is say, look, the economic benefits of AI are so massive. Mm-hmm. It means employment's going to change. Whole country's going to change, whether you like it or not. It's coming. It's going to change. We have to be first in this arms race. Can't let China do whatever they want to do. But my thing is, there are so many criminals involved with this stuff that inevitably they're going to get some power over AI. They got to be punished.
0: Yeah.
2: Congress has got to pass new laws.
0: Well, it was interesting because Speaker Johnson was out there also speaking ahead of the president, and he was saying the legislation they came up with in 2024 on this issue is already obsolete because the technology is moving so quickly. So that doesn't bode well. But let's talk about the domestic impact. McDonald's is saying that they're implementing more AI at their restaurants that will cut human labor hours by 50 hours per week. This has been one of the fears of AI, is that lower-level, entry-level jobs are going to be eliminated. It seems like that is happening more and more.
2: You know, I wrote a book. It's out now, brand new, called Confronting America, What Has to Change. In the book, it's heavy on individual responsibility. It's heavy on that. So those jobs are out, gone. All right. So if you think you're going to be able to be a service person and then make a nice living and live in a nice home, you're out of your blanking mind. Mm. You got to get on.
0: No summer job for you, huh? As a teenager,
2: what?
0: No summer jobs for the teenager.
2: Hey, I worked in an ice cream store, Carvel.
0: Yeah, Carvel's an American staple.
2: That's where I started.
0: Yeah.
2: But the worker, the American worker, has got to say, okay, this is coming. Mm-hmm. And then go to school or community college, night school, whatever, and train yourself, become literate in what this industry is. That way you'll prosper.
0: Yeah, adapt your skill set to the common or the current environment. Let's bounce across the pond. We talked about this alleged terror attack last night on the show. You, of course, have a special which we'll talk about in a minute. But Secretary of State Marco Rubio is saying the arrest of these three guys who were or five guys that were then put out on bail immediately was by a foreign actor, but there were not explosives found in the van that they had. Let's listen to the secretary and what he had to say.
3: What happened, what almost happened, what could have happened in the UK over the weekend is a very serious situation. It's one that clearly involves the hands of a foreign actor. I won't get into great detail about that yet.
0: So what do you make about the suspect still being out on bail, but yet there's no explosives found in the vans? Our government saying we knew about these guys ahead of time.
2: Yeah. Well, the UK does not want to force any laws against immigrants, number one. That's where you start. Mm-hmm. They don't. They're afraid of them. The government in London is afraid of these people. Now, you can supply the why, but I believe it's because they're capable of violence. A lot. Mm-hmm. Iran engineered this. Okay? And the British government knows that because they have a good intel agency, MI6. Mm-hmm. They're good.
0: They do. Yeah.
2: Okay? They know. So why would you let them out on $5,000 bail? Why? You hold them. Because the government is so soft in London, so chaotic, that not only is the population of the UK in danger, the whole world's in danger mm-hmm. because of what they're doing or not doing by regulating who comes into their country and what they are doing in their country.
0: Yeah, I mean, you'll go to jail longer for posting an anti-immigrant meme than you on the internet than you will for actually
2: when you see this
0: potentially
2: special,
0: being a terror suspect.
2: Yeah, when you see this special on Sunday night, and this is one of the reasons that I'm sitting here on News Nation, because nobody else is going to do this, okay? They're all afraid of being politically correct. I'm not afraid, and neither is News Nation. When you see it, when you see the power that Muslims have achieved mm-hmm. in the UK. You're going to be stunned.
0: Well, I look forward to it. Let's play a clip of that now so people can see what they can expect on Sunday.
4: Get them out of our country!
2: In London, they are protesting.
5: Christ is king! Christ is king!
2: And counter-protesting. In Southampton, England, the riot police are working overtime. In Belfast, there's literally blood in the streets.
6: Get off him, you rat.
2: What is this? Can you explain it to me?
7: Well, I think Britain's in a more fractious, divided mood than we're used to.
2: You can say that again.
0: So, Bill, I mean, people are literally getting beheaded in the streets. We have, of course, the scandal of the hundreds of thousands of young women being raped by Pakistani immigrants they let into the country and the government changing or looking the other way. What is the end game here? I mean, it doesn't. If the police aren't going to do anything about it.
2: No. They have to have a new.
0: What a UK
2: whole new
0: citizens do about it.
2: I was up in a Muslim section in London. And a crew, obviously, and a couple of bodyguards, too. And we went up, and this used to be a working-class British neighborhood, Tea at Thorpe. Mm-hmm. 100% Muslim now. Now, I knew that there could be trouble. And I was approached 5 minutes after we got out of the van. I would say, what are you doing here? Mm-hmm. Now, usually I would say, none of your blanket
0: police
2: business.
0: Officer, or was this just a,
2: it was a guy in a leather
0: friendly lad?
2: No, it wasn't friendly. The guy in a leather jacket, okay, what are you doing here? He said, look, we'll be out of here in a minute. Because I had to do a stand-up, which you'll see in a minute. But they're not playing. So if the government is failing to meet its obligations to protect the British public, which it is and has been the last 10 years, it's up to the British public to say enough. And I think that will happen.
0: Mm-hmm. Before we go, I have to ask you about Jack Smith. He testified, former special counsel Jack Smith testified on Capitol Hill today. Let's listen to what he said.
8: What I can say today is that Smith also obtained communications from members of the media, to include 60 Minutes, Associated Press, Bloomberg, CBS, CNBC, CNN, Fox News, LA Times, Mark Levin Show, Media Research Center, NBC, NPR, New York Magazine, Reuters, The Federalist, The Washington Post, Washington Times, and The Wall Street Journal. Now, what will partisan media say about this disgraceful government overreach?
0: So, Bill, this was supposedly in his pursuit of President Donald Trump.
2: Right.
0: Not only in addition to spying on the media,
2: documents.
0: They also took hold of checks that were written by everyday Americans donating to the campaign. A woman in Iowa donates $10. Her check and her name and her address are now with the special prosecutor, Jack Smith.
2: Right. So what Smith did, and remember, the time he was appointed, the get Trump mantra was out of control.
0: Mm-hmm.
2: Okay, and that's what he was hired to do.
0: Right.
2: So he calls these guys.
0: But it wasn't just get Trump, it was get his supporters as well, according to what happened today.
2: So Grassley is 112 years old, is taken apart, Smith, because what Smith did was, and for all you press First Amendment people, this is very interesting. What Smith did was he contacted reporters like you and me,
0: mm-hmm.
2: okay, and said, what do you got? And he gave it up. They gave it up.
0: Some of them. I don't think the Federalist was giving it up. I don't think Meteor.
2: No, I'm not condemning all of them.
0: Yeah.
2: But that's a pretty long list we just heard.
0: It is a very long list.
2: Right.
0: Indeed.
2: That is so unethical.
0: Mm-hmm.
2: That is so against the First Amendment. Did you hear anything about that? No.
0: Yeah, I haven't seen a lot of statements today. Maybe we'll get them from these news organizations about their behavior or being spied on by Jack Smith. Bill O'Reilly, great to see you.
2: Thanks for having me, Kay.
0: And we'll watch your Sunday special.
2: Looking forward to it. Appreciate it very much.
0: Thank you for going and looking into that. Great to see you. And tonight we are debuting a brand new segment called This Week in Minnesota, because we're always amazed by the level of dysfunction happening in that state. And to kick us off, we're starting with the story of St. Paul's mayor, MILF. Yes, she actually called herself that, apparently. Plus, was the U.S. government working on a weapon that would use aerosolized Ebola? The answer is yes. That's the fatal disease that makes people bleed from their eyes. Senator Rand Paul just found those experiments, and we're talking to him next.
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11: We are back with a story that everyone should find absolutely horrifying about one of the deadliest diseases on the planet. According to Dr. Fauci's diary, our government was experimenting with aerosolized Ebola. Yes, you heard that correctly. Ebola in aerosol form, and was testing it on apes, which we just learned right here on the show. They all died, every single one of them. And even Fauci admits this never should have happened and says afterwards he was left to, quote, pick up the doo-doo. So who was authorizing this risky research? I spoke to Senate Homeland Security Committee Chairman Rand Paul and asked him everything he knows about this. Here's our conversation. Senator, great to see you. I hate that it's on this topic. Ebola, of course, is a terrifying, horrific virus with a 50% lethality rate, if you're lucky. We now know that Dr. Anthony Fauci talked about some kind of gain-of-function research on Ebola. Can you tell us what that is and why they were doing that?
12: So we began looking at exchanges between him and his assistant, and often she was saying, hey, Dr. Fauci, I destroyed tons of your emails. But as we got to looking at these back and forth, we discovered that some of the emails that weren't destroyed discussed aerosolizing Ebola. Why this is important is Ebola spreads more like AIDS, bodily fluids, very close contact. You might be able to get it if someone coughs on you from droplets very close, but it doesn't, it's not small enough to be suspended in the air where you could get it 30 feet away. That's why COVID was so infectious, because it was aerosolized. So anybody that wants to aerosolize Ebola, I think, has a death wish, maybe a death wish for civilization, because it does have a 50% mortality. It is usually contained by quarantine. It's all in Africa, and it seems to be quarantinable in the sense that you can stop the spread after a while. They've got a big epidemic of it going on now. But if it were aerosolized, it would spread like COVID. It would spread throughout the whole world, and I think it would be a bad idea. But basically, Anthony Fauci didn't show any concern for the research. He just thought it ought to be classified because he didn't think the public should hear about this, or the African nations where the vaccines are being experimented with on people. But the experiment didn't go so well with the apes. All of them died. Those who got it without the vaccine died. Those who got with the vaccine died. But the vaccine actually created a worse scenario for their lungs than the ones that weren't vaccinated. But all of them died. And I don't think something that dangerous we should be trying to make more transmissible. I think it's a big mistake. And I think we need to be reviewing all of this. Most of it's classified now, and they still continue to hide most of the classified stuff from me.
11: So I just want to be clear. They did indeed, in these experiments, aerosolize Ebola. Is that correct? In these experiments?
12: Yep.
11: So they did do this.
12: Yeah, and it was on the heels of it. Yes, they did, and it was in 2016. But they also did it at a time when we weren't supposed to be doing any gain of function. And really, there's not sufficient oversight. There's no public debate over, is this a good idea or a bad idea? That's why I proposed a presidential commission called the Risky Research Review Act, where the president would appoint scientists to review these projects and see whether they're safe enough to continue. I don't think we can trust someone like Anthony Fauci to be in charge, do it in secret, because he also doesn't want to tell you whether or not he was getting royalties from Big Pharma. He says he doesn't have to tell anyone. He's not going to tell anyone, and no one should have to reveal that. And that's when I promised, basically, that I will change the law. That's another thing I'm trying to do, is to make it so the scientists will have to reveal their royalties and conflicts of interest.
11: Can you tell me more about Dr. Fauci's response to learning that Ebola had been aerosolized in these experiments? What was his response to that news? Because mine is horror. I think any normal person who knows anything about Ebola, it is shock and horror to learn that this has actually happened.
12: His isn't shock and horror. His is, we did this. Yeah, I'm not sure I like the experiment. But really, the big mistake here is it should have been classified. And this is what people need to know. Since 9/11, an enormous amount of money has been spent on bioweapons. Now, not always to develop bioweapons. They would argue to defend against bioweapons. But they call it dual use for a reason. You have to create the weapon to learn how to defend against it. But there are some weapons that are so dangerous that an accidental release could occur. That's still what I think happened in Wuhan. They were working on a vaccine that would work across all families of coronavirus. But because they didn't stimulate the immune system enough, they had to make it more dangerous. They had to insert what was called a furin cleavage site so it would infect humans more. And so it became more contagious in the lab. But I think they were pursuing a vaccine. So it wasn't their intentions that were bad, but they had a lab that wasn't safe, maybe not the best laboratory standards for safety. But that can happen in the United States. We've had 1,000 major accidents in the last decade of leaks from labs in our country.
11: Well, we've also seen these made-up labs that have no oversight in places like Las Vegas and California, for example, Chinese nationals with things like Ebola and other pathogens.
12: Exactly.
11: So that's terrifying. The big issue, at least today, is the information you gave about the fact that they are aerosolizing things like Ebola. I mean, if you get that, your chances of survival are very, very low, and that there seems to have to be a way to stop them from Frankensteining these viruses in these very dangerous civilization-ending experiments. Senator Rand Paul, great to see you. Thank you for being here.
12: Thank you.
11: Joining me now to react to what we just heard, Ben Ferguson, host of The Ben Ferguson Show and co-host of Verdict with Ted Cruz, along with Joel Rubin, former Deputy Assistant Secretary of State and author of the briefing book on Substack. Thank you both for being here. So, Joel, let's start with you. You used to work at the State Department.
13: Yes.
11: Just your initial response to hearing that they aerosolized Ebola?
13: Yeah.
11: I mean,
13: beyond panic,
14: how bored do you have to be?
13: Where did they do this? It's highly unprofessional, deeply problematic, a waste of taxpayer money, no effort to provide oversight. The fact this is in the diary rather than having been reported to Congress.
11: They deleted the document.
13: You know, yeah. I mean, this is a major failure of Fauci and of the government. And it puts all of us at risk to have rogue-sounding experiments be implemented that kill all of the targets of this experiment, and then nobody knows about it. It's really dangerous stuff.
11: Yeah, I mean, Ben, I think it also comes back to we continually hear about these things, and the experiments get worse, and it's really terrifying. But again, the documents here were trying to be deleted. The assistant was helping Dr. Fauci get rid of them.
14: Yeah.
11: There's been very little accountability. Dr. Fauci got a pardon. I mean, this idea that this can be prevented.

0: without some kind of harsh penalty seems to be a pipe dream.
1: The fact that we're having a conversation right now and this story was not leading with so-and-so was arrested because of what we just are just about to tell you. Like, there are people that are in jail right now because of going rogue on something like Ebola and screwing around with it with animals and they all died. That is the reason why there is people in this industry that have a godlike complex that say, I get to decide what happens. I can do these types of experiments, and then I can cover them up because there's zero accountability. You look at what happened with COVID, and you look at the people that lied. No one's gone to jail in the entire world that we know of because of COVID and what happened. And how is it that no one has gone to jail for that that happened? And so if you don't have accountability, you are going to continue to have godlike people, these narcissistic psychopaths, and you're going to get one day that's going to do it and maybe say, I want to leak it on purpose. The entire world will shut down. There will be countless people that die. And we saw that from COVID. This is not a crazy idea.
0: It's not just about viruses. In our everyday scientific research, it's bioweapons.
2: And it undermines the American people's confidence in our public health system as well, which is deeply problematic. We need to have faith that our leadership in this area is working on our behalf. We need the American people to feel as if they're being spoken to honestly. The lack of transparency to me is also very concerning.
0: Yeah, it's going to take a lot to restore that faith. I'm not sure what it's going to be. It's going to be a lot. All right, let's move over to Minnesota.
1: Minnesota.
0: There's a state, of course, Minnesota has a very competitive Senate race at this point. Michelle Tafoya, Republican, is actually neck and neck with the lieutenant governor there. However, there's this new segment we're doing called This Week in Minnesota. And for tonight's edition, because there's so much fodder there, the St. Paul police chief filed a lawsuit against Mayor Collier Herr in the city this week, claiming the mayor touched his thigh twice. And people are also disturbed over reports that the mayor calls herself a MILF. We're also seeing screenshots of bizarre text messages allegedly from the mayor requesting marijuana drinks at a bar where she was supposed to meet the chief. The mayor's office says, quote, an independent investigation did not substantiate claims of sexual harassment or retaliation against any employee, city employee. Ben.
1: Yeah.
0: What's wrong with Minnesota, and can it be saved?
1: Proof that you can be a really stupid person and get elected in America is alive and well yet again in Minnesota, so congrats on that. If you're feeling bad about yourself tonight and whatever it is you've done, just know you can get elected there. I look at this as a moment, and it goes back to, I think, a bigger issue. There are far too many good people in this country that are so just turned off from politics that they're saying, I'm not going to serve and put myself through it. So then you get yahoos like this that actually are in charge. And it's because we've run off so many good people that would actually be great leaders because they say, I don't want any part of this. Because they're afraid that this woman who describes herself as a MILF is going to, like, grab her leg twice. Like, I mean, I'll let you do that. I don't know what her acronym stands for, but, you know,
0: Joel,
1: it ain't that.
0: I mean, the issue is, like, it's so true what Ben is saying.
2: You know, yes.
0: There are real issues here she needs to deal with. The budget. The city has public safety problems. Today, 9 people were criminally charged for a multi-million dollar fraud scheme, which is theft of American taxpayer dollars, American labor, through a St. Paul nonprofit. So is this typical blue city behavior? I mean, could we just get some leadership on basic governance?
2: I'm not going to go that far because I think we can find a lot of, like, look at Ken Paxton in Texas, who right now, quite frankly, does not have exactly resounding support even amongst Republicans for a lot of his peccadilloes. But, you know, look, this is creating an environment in Minnesota that is not helpful to the candidate, to Peggy Flanagan, who's a strong candidate in a strong national environment for Democrats where affordability issues are top of mind legitimately. Inflation is up. Gas prices are up. Democrats have a strong wind at their backs to have these kinds of scandals, which are basically people being not just bad human beings, but also they're getting paid, right?
1: Yeah.
2: They're getting paid by the taxpayer. And this kind of ethical corruption needs to stop.
0: Yeah.
2: I'm glad it's out in the open.
0: I'm glad
2: she's gone.
0: Their employers,
2: but it's a horrible, horrible.
0: And
2: it's not public service.
1: If you suck at your job, at least you can just order your weed drink, you know, while you're on the government dime.
0: I don't even know what that is, but
2: what's next week in Minnesota?
0: Tune in next week for what's happening in Minnesota. Ben Ferguson, Joel Rubin, great to see you both. Thank you. All right, now to two cases that have America's attention tonight. The first involving a very surprising new twist in the murder of a New York Times executive who was allegedly gunned down by his in-laws. Plus, former American Idol contestant Caleb Flynn sobbed again in the courtroom today as his verdict was read. And wait until you hear what his attorney said about his mistress. It's all coming up after this.
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0: Brand new details tonight in the murder of a New York Times executive, allegedly at the hands of his 77-year-old in-laws. News Nation has obtained court documents which show Jonathan

0: McKenzie was transgender and going through a contentious divorce. And there are horrific accusations of domestic violence and child abuse against all parties involved. That include McKenzie allegedly buying a book for his kids about a mother dying and McKenzie himself being forced to eat a cockroach by his wife. The animosity reportedly began when McKenzie's son asked to try on his sister's dresses. The grandparents blamed McKenzie for spreading transgender ideas, and the grandparents allegedly beat McKenzie's son after asking. Witnesses say the in-laws took turns shooting their son-in-law in a California parking lot in broad daylight before being arrested. They're due in court tomorrow on first-degree murder and conspiracy charges. And now to Ohio, where former American Idol contestant Caleb Flynn found guilty of murdering his wife, Ashley Flynn, as he wept and was forced to face the music. Flynn was found guilty on all 9 counts related to the February murder of his wife, and a sentencing hearing is scheduled for next Monday. And before the verdict, Flynn's defense team actually tried to turn the jury against Flynn's mistress in the closing arguments. Watch.
1: Let's do a little test. Should we believe Aaliyah? If you believe that she was a virgin and she did Caleb, I have some swamp money that I would like to sell you.
0: Joining us now, Ashley Banfield, News Nation contributor and the host of Drop Dead Serious podcast, and Alex Thomason, attorney and host of the Villain Lawyer podcast. Thank you both for being here. So, Ashley, first to you, what do you make of both the verdict and the lawyer's comments about the mistress? And did they really think it was going to help Caleb?
2: Well, first of all, you should never bring up someone's virginity in a court case. I thought that was entirely inappropriate. But I'll be honest, I did think it was a pretty smart move on the part of the defense attorney because he had almost nothing to work with. So why not? Point to the girl who wanted the wife dead most. It's actually brilliant. Just plant a little seed of doubt. And if you can get just one or two of the jurors to think, I hadn't thought of that, then you may have won or at least got a hung jury. So I'm not surprised at that. What I was surprised at is that the verdict took 2.5 hours instead of just a half hour.
0: Yeah, well, it didn't work because he was guilty on all the charges. But Alex Flynn, Alex Flynn is also a former pastor. You've seen similar cases involving pastors having affairs. They don't always kill their wives, but some of them do. What do you make of the trial?
3: Yeah, I had a case actually where a pastor committed a double murder against one of his two of his parishioners. And so I've seen this before. I thought the prosecutors in this case were absolute gangster when they played this guy's ridiculous AI songs. I mean, I would have convicted him just for that, like the AACCG chords. So there were multiple convictions, and I was surprised also the defense, they didn't object to the cumulative nature of those songs, right? So normally this would be like a Liar Liar show where Jim Carrey says, hold on a second, you can't keep saying the same. They went on for 11 minutes. It was wonderful. Even people in the audience, the jury, at a murder trial were laughing at the stupidity of this man.
0: Mm-hmm. Yeah, I mean, the songs, I think everybody could sue him over the assault on their ears for having to hear that both in court and on television talking about it or on your podcast. Let's turn to the Lindsay Clancy case where a status hearing was held earlier today. Her defense team surprised a lot of people by arguing that evidence was not there to convict her of murder. Watch.
4: She had no memory of what happened. Why does she recall cutting the screen? Why does she recall killing the children when she's told what happened and had no memory? There's no evidence that she admitted that she did this.
0: So Ashley, for those who watched the first trial, this is a wild thing to try and use as defense because the attorney, Reddington, acknowledged that Clancy murdered her kids in the original trial. So is this tactic going to work with a new jury if there indeed is another trial?
2: I mean, it sounds completely crazy. However, I was actually thinking it through. Mm-hmm. And I wondered if Kevin Reddington had a team of little mice going through the transcript looking for anything that actually showed that the prosecutors put it on the record, an actual proof that she did the killing. I know that sounds crazy, but in every criminal trial, in every murder trial I've ever covered, they go through the machinations and the mundane just to make sure they prove something so it's on the record. In case mm-hmm. of something like this, in case of an appeal, you have to actually go back and check the record. Now, I admit I didn't go back and read the trial transcript. I didn't have enough time, but maybe Alex knows. Did they actually do that? Did they actually do their due diligence at the beginning? Or did they just assume, well, this is, let's just move on from the obvious?
0: That is actually the question that I had when I was thinking of

0: of Reddington saying this is, okay, did I hear anything in the coverage that we've done of the trial of them proving that she did this, or is this just a fact that they placed on the table that everybody accepted? Alex, what do you think?
1: Yeah, no, Reddington repeatedly discussed that she did do this. In fact, he talked about how before she went down to the basement, like, what happened down there? We all know that. In addition, there's going to be a retrial. Like, if I was a prosecutor's, I would be on the tips of my toes to retry this case. They had a ream of evidence, forensic evidence, cell phone evidence to prove the fact that this was not Patrick Clancy. They did, like, this guy did drive-by lawyering where he asked TikTok moms, like, hey, what's all your conspiracies? Everything was a conspiracy. So the second case around, it won't happen until June, but, you know, but it's gonna go through all those conspiracies, specifically with forensic cell phone data, which was not admitted in this case because it wasn't challenged.
0: Ashley, you're saying you disagree. Final word to you.
2: I just think it's going to be, honestly, I feel like it's going to be a Karen Reed redux and a colossal waste of $1 million. Mm. Look, Alex, look at the result. That was by the hair of their chinny chin chin. Those prosecutors got a hung jury, thank God, but for one person, right? And I think if they go back at the media coverage, they may not get so lucky.
0: Well, in the public sphere, I mean, there's the two sides that have been fighting with each other just, publicly, who aren't in the courtroom, who aren't attorneys. I think that's going to be more explosive than it was before if they're going to try and argue now that she didn't commit the murders in the first place. We got to run. Ashley Banfield and Alex Thomason, and thank you both for joining me. Great to see you.
2: Good to see you.
0: All right, well, today is the last chance for justice for a woman who's detransitioning because she's locked in a legal fight with her doctors, claiming they coerced her into life-changing procedures. She joins us next with her powerful story.
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6: Our neighbor to the north, getting the cold shoulder. I'm Blake Berman, host of The Hill on News Nation. A U.S. ban on nearly $1 billion worth of Canadian goods now taking effect, including on alcohol, motorcycles, and some dairy products. The move escalates a trade dispute that's already brought new tariffs and retaliation from Canada. President Trump now says the next move is Ottawa's, and he expects that soon.
7: I think what's going to happen is over the next 3 or 4 weeks, they're going to come to us and they're going to say, we're going to get rid of all the tariffs.
6: The ban comes on top of a 50% tariff on Canadian goods already in effect and Canada's dollar-for-dollar response on American imports. About $880 billion worth of products crosses between the two northern neighbors every year. I'm Blake Berman, and this is the News Nation Political Minute.
8: Welcome back. Well, Prisha Mosley was a young girl struggling with mental health issues when she discovered transgenderism online. She then sought help from a certified gender specialist who approved her to take testosterone and to get top surgery. Mosley said once she said the word trans, all medical ethics went out the window. Here are some of the side effects she experienced after having her breasts removed.
9: I suffered severe surgical complications as a result of giving birth. The papers I signed said that I may have trouble breastfeeding, concealing the reality that my chest is surgically sealed shut. I was unable to breastfeed my baby the milk that came in. I had no idea that I had breast tissue left inside of me or that this was possible. It was the worst pain and heartbreak I have ever felt. I wanted to die.
8: Today was Mosley's last chance at justice, and while nothing can undo what has been done to her body, she's hoping for accountability from those she says harmed her. Joining me now is Prisha Mosley and her lawyer, Josh Payne. Thank you so much for being here. You guys were in North Carolina. You came up to do the interview. We're thrilled to hear your story. Prisha, you say this is your last chance for justice. Why is it the last chance?
10: Well, I initially filed my lawsuit in July of 2023, and it originally was found to have merit for fraud, but unfortunately the case was dismissed in the lower courts. So today we were bringing my case and appealing to the appellate court and deciding whether or not I'll be able to face a jury.
8: So, Josh, what is the issue at hand here in the lawsuit and in the case? It says, you know, that you're trying to fight not just for Prisha, but also for other detransitioners around the country. What is the question here? Is it that medical providers are abusing their positions, not providing the full story, that they're committing malpractice? What is at the center of this lawsuit?
11: At the center of the lawsuit is truth and justice. And that's what Prisha's fighting for. She's saying that her doctors and counselors did not tell her the truth, that in fact they concealed relevant information from her, including the fact that she might detransition one day, and in the process misled her into irreversible procedures. She can't get her healthy body back, and that was all done under false pretenses.
8: Prisha, can you talk about that and how your doctors presented these options to you when you were in this position as a teenager, having mental health issues, as many teenagers do?
10: Yeah, I was struggling and I was feeling hopeless. I was depressed. I was anxious. I was even suicidal. And I told my doctors that I felt like a boy. I wanted to be a boy and I thought I was trans. And instead of combating these ideas like they did with my other delusional ideas, like my anorexic fantasies and desires, instead of telling me to work on my health and my mental health and make healthy choices, they affirmed me. They told me that this was really

0: the truth of who I was and how diagnosing and treating me needed to go forward by transitioning me.
1: And now you have detransitioned. So can you talk about that process a little bit and the journey from being defrauded by these medical providers to today?
0: Truly, the truth is that detransition is really a mental act. It's the decision to stop making the harm worse, because what my doctors have done to me is irreversible. There's no going back to the body I had before I was medicalized. I'll never be able to buy new breasts with all of the money in the world or suck the testosterone out of my body and make it like it was before. But detransition has been a mental reconciliation with my sex, accepting that I'm a woman and a female and healthy ways to be one.
1: Mm-hmm. Josh, another detransitioner just won a $2 million medical malpractice case in New York, of all places. So do you believe that Prisha's case will have a similar result? And if you don't win the appeal, are there any next steps for justice for victims of this medical malpractice?
2: That's why Prisha is fighting so hard. We filed her case over 3 years ago. It's been a long journey. And if we win the appeal, this will give her her day in court. It will give her the opportunity to prove her claims to a jury of her peers. And that's what's going to put wind in the sails of all the victims out there. My firm has spoken with hundreds of people who've approached us and said, can you help us seek justice? Many of them, it's too late. In North Carolina, for Prisha, the law was changed to make her claims timely, and we have faith in the Court of Appeals that they will follow that law and reinstate her case.
1: Is the lack of consequences for those who have been performing these irreversible surgeries a result of a lack of laws in these states? Do state legislatures need to do more to prevent this malpractice?
2: They can certainly step in and help extend the time within which to sue and bring a claim. A lot of times people don't realize that they have been misled. They don't realize that they're being harmed by the transition until years and years later. And so legislatures could certainly step in and give them more time to do that.
1: Prisha, just real quickly, we got to run, but what would you say to those who are watching who may be confused about their gender and thinking about doing these medical procedures?
0: It's normal not to feel comfortable with yourself, especially in a world that isn't perfect for men or for women. But the answer is not going to be found in someone who wants to sell you a magical cure that includes poison and removing body parts. Someone who has a magical cure like that just has something to sell, and it's a scam every time.
1: All right. Well, thank you both for being here, and please keep us updated. Great to see you.
2: We will. Thank you.
1: More Kate Babish tonight after this.

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9: The Boston Globe has already seen one of their investigative reports turned into a major motion picture, and now a different piece could be hitting Hollywood again. The lesbian bar that changed its mask policy to one day a week and created a social media firestorm may be the subject of a movie. The agency that represents the Globe says it has fielded inquiries to adapt the article about the bar for the big screen. Laura Ingalls, I mean, Cynthia Nixon, maybe, Lena Dunham, Susan Sarandon, great actresses for that movie.
10: I mean, I think that that is a strong list, and I would definitely go see that movie with you. You want to go?
9: Let's go. I'll bring the popcorn, because it's popular, very popular story.
10: Very smart. Good.
11: I don't know what is more insulting, that Congress is insisting on doing nothing on affordability between now and the midterms, nothing, but they are celebrating that they just passed the Protect College Sports Act in bipartisan fashion, 7722. Really? This is what both sides are finally able to agree on. College sports? Now, I'm not saying that there aren't issues, right? College sports has turned into a lucrative Wild West. The NIL money, the payments to students from donor collectives, players still competing in their mid to late 20s, transferring all over the place. I get it. But Congress doing this instead of families being bankrupted by one medical emergency, compared to needing rules on what qualifies as asylum, compared to doing anything about credit card rates, or addressing the stranglehold that a few fat cats have over our entire healthcare system, or just expanding the ACA credits that have millions shut out from any coverage. So no, I don't think this law is cause for celebration. And by the way, the more you study it, the more insulting it gets, because you realize it's a metaphor. They're celebrating helping the same people whose interests they serve by not working on any of your problems. This law is really about limiting how much money the universities and fat cats have to share with the predominantly minority player base that they have exploited for generations. I'm telling you, it's a metaphor. This is the rich getting richer. This is screwing the little guy. The fact is, the big conferences, okay, lobbied Congress. Why? Move. Why? Because they had lost antitrust lawsuits. So they had to go to Congress. And this is what the president touts as a really big deal. Really, Mr. President? This and calling AI.

0: AI, super intelligence. These are the big moves before the midterms. This bill primarily protects the rich, the institution's ability to raise tons of money, and only the players get new limitations on how much they can make. Get this, the coaches' salaries exempt from any ceiling. I mean, could the message be any louder? And by the way, the players, they didn't even have any real representation in this. Even the name is BS. The Protect College Sports Act. Like they need to save college sports from becoming a business. When money is what these sports teams have always been about. Resale ticket prices are averaging $129 a piece. That's up over 100% in just the last decade. The Big Ten just distributed a record $1.37 billion to its schools, up nearly half a billion from the year before. They're now getting paid for their seven-year, $7 billion plus media deal with the networks. And major schools like Ohio State, Texas, they have deals with like Nike and these other guys for hundreds of millions of dollars. The sports team's popularity, where does it come from? The athletes. It's all about the athletes. That's why you're watching, right? That's how that money gets to the endowments, right? Michigan has a $21 billion endowment. Ohio State has more than $8 billion in their endowment. The University of Texas has a $50 billion endowment. And what about the tuitions? Up, up, up, up, up. They've doubled in the last 30 years, adjusting for inflation. Why? A couple reasons. One, they're pigs. And two, when the federal government loosed all that money that you get to borrow and pay back over the next 30 years, like a second mortgage, they started raising their rates because there was more money available, all on the backs of the people, all on the backs of the small guy. This may be the biggest favor the federal government has given universities since those federal loans. Because remember, the loans aren't to them. The loans are to us, and we give the money to them, right? And all of a sudden, their prices start going up. This is why Congress has only a 16% approval rating. One in five of us believe their elected leaders care about their interests. So look, you can say, well, at least they're doing something. Nah, this doesn't count as something. This is just more of the same. The rich getting richer, Congress doing the bidding of the wants of the few at the expense of the needs of the many. So we are now 35 days to the midterms. Will this move the needle? Is what Angela Paxton, the soon-to-be ex-wife of Republican Senate candidate Ken Paxton, you know, she is a Texas state representative, her coming out and saying, yeah, he's a bum, but you should vote for him. Will that matter? Let me remind you that, you know, Paxton, I'm not talking about his personal life, okay? He was impeached as attorney general. Why? Because he's allegedly used the attorney general's office to help in the lawsuit of a friend, a businessman and real estate investor. And he misused the legal opinion process to help protect some of the guy's properties from foreclosure. You know, I mean, it is what it looks like, right? So there's a whole list of these things. And this is who Trump endorsed against Tallarico. And Tallarico is the controversial one? I don't think so. So here's what Angela Paxton had to say, that he may not be good enough for her, but he's good enough for you.
1: Sometimes we discover things about some of our players that are troubling or are going to cause us problems as a team. But it's still the team. It's not the people. It's the seat. If you look across the ballot at the other name, I'm just going to tell you, I don't care who it is, you need to vote against them. So when you can't vote for, then vote against. But vote.
0: Let's bring in Democratic strategist Amesha Cross and conservative radio host Jason Rantz. Good to have you both. Amesha, when you look at it, what do you think might move the needle most in the midterms for your party?
2: Well, it's definitely not going to be the endorsement from Kim Paxton's soon-to-be ex-wife, who is divorcing him on what we call biblical grounds, or what she called biblical grounds, which we all know translated to infidelity. It is that, first and foremost, Texans are tired. They're fed up. They're watching their gas prices rise. They're watching their utility prices rise. They're watching their, you know, bills in terms of their homes continue to increase when we talk about their monthly payments. And at the end of the day, the economy, it's the economy, stupid. Like, the economy is going to matter more than anything else. People cannot afford to eat. We're seeing lines and lines outside of food banks daily from individuals who never thought they'd be in this situation. So you're hearing from the state of Texas, as you are from multiple states across this country, that they cannot afford to survive in an America that is still the richest nation on earth. And I think that at this point and at this juncture, there are families who are barely making it, who are just trying to get by, who are not only frustrated with the fact that the Republican Party isn't really doing anything to solve those economic crises they're facing back at home, but also are tying themselves to these very interesting culture wars that don't make sense to people who can't afford the bottom line. So I think that it's going to be gas. It's going to be the cost of living. It's going to be child care. It's going to be the fact that, you know, Texans are overburdened by several individuals who are either underemployed or unemployed right now. And things are getting really hard for people who just a few years ago were still not having the best of times. We're definitely not in the worst of times. Mm-hmm. And Kim Paxton cannot have an answer for that. He thus far has not had one. On the 4th of July, he spent his time not in the United States of America, but in London with one of his, you know, side pieces. There's a lot going on there that's really ultra shady. But even if we move beyond that, there is not a path forward for Texans that is being driven by Kim Paxton right now. So Democrats do have a lane in a place that they normally, quite frankly, aren't even competitive in. And it's in large part based on the economy.
0: Unless what you guys call, Jason, the reasons that Tallarico is bad for Texas. What does that mean to you?
3: Well, it means to me it doesn't represent what the values of Texans are supposed to represent. I mean, there's a reason why over the course of the last several weeks, he's walked back almost every single one of the pretty outlandish statements that he's made after Republicans have pointed to them. All of a sudden, he's talking about cultural issues and now getting on the opposite side of the position that he held just a few months ago, let alone a few years ago. And when you start to see those ads on television over and over and over again, and the spending, it's coming in, but it's not coming in, not yet, the way that we're going to see it over the course of the next few weeks, playing those clips, folks are going to realize what it is he's standing for. And Ken Paxton's ex is a perfect example of that. She's saying, look, I know he's a scumbag. Personally, I'm not asking you to marry him. I was married to him. I know what that means. But the reality is, on the ideological positions that you all hold, on the values that you hold over politics, he is the better choice than James Tallarico. And as much as people are saying, look, that he's a weakened candidate, which I agree, I don't think he was the strongest candidate. All we're really hearing from the Democrats right now is that the economy is struggling, blame Trump, but don't ask me to give you an example of what I'm going to do to make things better. You didn't hear any specifics coming from, you know, just tonight in this conversation. We're not really hearing any specific. Just the economy's bad. Agreed. We need to do something about it. Agreed. Give me something specific. Republicans have some ideas. I don't know if it's going to be.
0: Everybody wants specifics when they're responsible for the status quo. Right. That's how you guys came to the point of Trump saying, I have concepts of a plan. The guy didn't wow anybody with details. He was a complaint machine about the status quo and said, I will be your retribution. So it's not like he wowed people with details, but I get why you're putting it on your opponent. The question is, Amisha, you think that's where the voters are? Because, look, I put these culture wars things out there because they move social media and that triggers the media overall. And then the players all talk about it. But there could be a disconnect to the voters, or no?
2: So voters always punish the party in power when it comes to their economic realities. That is true across the board. And for Republicans, I mean, they're walking into a midterm cycle where you have a president who is teetering around the 30% range when it comes to his approval rating. He's not on the ticket, obviously, but he is somebody whose name and brand is hurting the ticket, in addition to having an unpopular candidate. Does it matter? Absolutely. It matters because the American people are really frustrated. For Texans, they're really frustrated. You're talking about people who've seen their utility bills rise 2 to 3 times what they were just a couple years ago. You're talking about a people who've seen underemployment and unemployment rise. You're talking about a people who are very frustrated with what the status quo looks like for them. They want to have answers. Absolutely. But they also know that the current state of affairs is not changing, and they do not trust and are very frustrated with a party that, one, doesn't want to acknowledge it, but on top of that, wants to peg everything to trans people. I'm sorry, when you can't pay your rent, when you can't put food on the table, you could care less about a trans bathroom. Like, that's just not
3: a thing.
2: This
3: is where I think you're wrong.
2: When you are fighting to put food on the table, you care about feeding

0: Our children, you care about putting clothes on their back. You care about not being, not living under a bridge tomorrow. Like, the culture war issues don't matter to individuals who cannot pay to keep their livelihood. That is what we're facing right now. And I think that Trump and the Republican Party have one thing they want to hold on to and grapple with on over and over and over again, and it is the red herring of trans people. Meanwhile, Americans are suffering writ large, and that is what they need to focus on. People want to be able to afford to live in this country. They want to be able to afford Houston, Dallas, Austin, and the counties around those areas, and they quite frankly can't right now.
1: Yeah, Jason, you think that there's more currency here on the culture side?
2: It depends on where we're talking about. I think in Texas, there's more of it than there is, say, in Washington State or in New York. This idea that people are going to vote for someone who, in their view, is crazy on gender issues simply because of the economy, I think, is a falsity. They're not going to go with someone who says there are endless different genders and doesn't take a position that is in line with where the state is when it comes to trans athletes. It's not the number one issue, but it does indicate whether or not someone is too fringe on a particular position. And folks are not going to say, not in conservative red state Texas, it's not all in Austin. Folks who are living
1: conservative
2: outside of
1: red
2: Austin,
1: state Texas. Jason, help me understand something. Help me understand something, because this is your world and I don't understand the rules anymore. So Texas will have a problem with the trans stuff because they're Christians. Okay. But they don't have a problem with Ken Paxton, and they don't have a problem with Donald Trump, who have broken just about every rule that you guys used to rely on with your character counts motto. What changed?
2: It's not about religion. It's not about religion. It's about what's best for the kids. I mean, the reality is, this is an issue that is...
0: What's best for the kids is being able to have dinner on the table at night.
2: But this is an 80-20 issue in general. And when you are defining your candidacy as being part of the 20, they're not necessarily going to trust that you have their economic interests in mind. Because if you are going to the point where you're okay with saying there are endless genders that you can change on a dime based on your feelings and the time of day, they're not going to say, well, this is someone at least I can trust on the economy. They're going to reject that as well. Or they're not even going to listen to your other positions because they already view you as too crazy.
0: The governor of the state, the great state of Texas, has signed into law several of the bills that were sponsored by James Tallarico. Many of those were housing.
1: Yeah.
0: Many of those were mental health. Many of those were education related. So we cannot say that the state of Texas does not support these things, because many of those things were written into law by James Tallarico that the governor of Texas signed.
2: Okay, hold on. The bills that were passed into law by James Tallarico, which didn't do anything to address the housing crisis that you're now complaining about.
0: Why did your governor sign them?
2: Why
0: did the Texas governor sign them? Why did the Republican Party stand behind them?
2: He didn't get anything done. I'm going to give him an upgrade in job. That doesn't make any sense.
1: You can't.
0: The governor and the Texas majority were absolutely fine with signing those bills.
1: Yeah, you can't say that he did nothing if they wound up becoming bills that became law signed by a Republican governor. But I will say this. This is why we're watching this race. If you're right, Jason, Tallarico shouldn't be within a whiff of Paxton. And he is. So there's obviously something else at play here. Okay.
2: I certainly agree that the polling is closer where people than people are comfortable. But how many times have you had this conversation about Beto O'Rourke and all these other folks who in Texas,
1: I was shocked by this. I couldn't believe that on Polymarket that Tallarico is ahead on Polymarket, because people have to put their money where their mouth is, you know, on Polymarket. It's just not just a poll, but we'll see. But that's why we're watching. Amisha, well argued, and thank you. Mr. Krantz, always welcome here to make the case. Jason, thank you. Jason Rantz, Amisha, good to have you both. 4 minutes and 35 seconds, then we'll be back. When we come back, super intelligence, artificial intelligence, I don't care what you call it, man. We got to get our hands around what needs to be done so that this winds up being a good thing and not a bad thing. And we have to start with the most bizarre proposition I've ever covered in the business space. The CEOs are telling you what they're developing is dangerous, and the president is saying, stop being a bunch of pussies. I've never heard of this before, so I'm bringing in someone who understands the state of play. Mr. Ian Bremmer says, here's what you need to know about the pact that Trump says he has with these guys.
3: Did you know we waste as much as 40% of all the food we produce? Each year, millions of acres of wildlife habitat are plowed over, and billions of gallons of water are guzzled up to meet production demands for food that never gets eaten. Luckily, there's a lot we can do to reduce all this waste and help protect wildlife and their habitats. 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
24: To enjoy a slice or two, you can make a difference. Because, yeah, mentorship sounds huge, but the truth is, it takes little to be big.
1: For weeks,

0: President Trump has insisted that there's no need to regulate AI, and that the people who are developing the AI and running the companies who say we need regulation are pussies. Literally, that's what he said. Today, the president met with top tech and AI leaders from around the world, where they all signed a pact that they would self-police, which is the opposite of what they've been asking for. And the AI leaders signed a document pledging that they'll police themselves. But the president doubled down on there being no need for real regulation.
1: Mr. President, tell us why the world should not be concerned about AI, why there shouldn't be guardrails.
2: Because we have people that love our country and love the world
1: a
2: lot.
1: But it requires more than love, doesn't it, sir?
2: No, it requires this, and they're the smartest people in the world. They love our country, they love the world, and they came together and they did something that few people really, it's almost like a constitution in a way.
3: Mr. President, the biggest
2: people in the world signed that, and I signed it as president. And it really is a form of protection. I think I'm seeing tremendous self-policing, and they understand that they have to self-police.
0: I've never heard of anything like this before, but I haven't. But just for what it's worth, forget about cheapening the Constitution. What are the first three words? We the people. But with AI, we have absolutely no real chance of knowing what this is going to mean for the people. Let's ask someone who actually understands this. The founder of the Eurasia Group and G-Zero Media, Mr. Ian Bremmer. Ian, it's good to see you. Thank you. I need you on this
4: Great
0: one for sure.
4: Yeah.
0: I will say, just as a straight history thing, I can't remember another situation where any heads of industry were saying, hey, we're worried about this thing we're making. And the government said, you'll figure it out.
4: They're not all saying that. Chris, as you know, there are a number like Mark Zuckerberg at Meta, who attended the luncheon, and also adjacent with a $5 trillion plus company, Jensen Huang from NVIDIA, that are saying, self-policing is just fine. So pay no attention to what the Amadeus and Sam Altmans are saying. I have to say, I was not particularly assuaged by President Trump saying that there was a moral guarantee that came from this letter that was signed, this agreement. I don't think that is going to assuage the American people, as you say. There are real concerns that this technology, the science in advancing these models, is moving faster than the ability of the people that own the companies can understand what the models do, how they operate, and how any potential risks from that operation can be contained. That is certainly the case among, I would say, a majority at this point of the leaders of these companies themselves. And it's not being taken seriously by some of the companies. It's not being taken seriously by the U.S. government.
0: Why on the government side? How does this make sense for Trump to blow it off?
4: Well, I think he personally doesn't understand it well. It's not like he has expertise in AI. I mean, you and I don't. We're not technologists, but Trump is very far removed from our understanding. Secondly, he does understand that the AI companies and the trillions of dollars of valuation and the spend, unprecedented spend on these data centers to build the compute and the infrastructure to get the compute, far greater than, never mind the Manhattan Project, far greater than the railroads in the United States. You've never seen investment like this. The United States is in a recession if it isn't for AI and the companies that are driving AI. He's already deeply underwater in his own popularity and the way that the American people feel about the economy. Take AI out of the equation, and that gets much worse. So he wants to do nothing that could potentially undermine the goose that's laying the platinum eggs. And then there's also the concern that the Chinese are very happy to see the United States

0: itself over this issue while they have both feet on the accelerator pedal themselves. And to the extent that you are worried that the Chinese will eventually beat the Americans in AI, slowing down, pacing the frontier, as Dario Amade has suggested, while the Chinese do nothing of the sort, it certainly is not a recipe for American success long term. I think all of those things factor here.
1: So what are your kind of three main points about what has to change going forward?
0: One thing that has to happen is that we have to have a crisis that is large enough that the people that are making decisions effectively respond. You might have thought that when OpenAI escapes its sandbox and hacks into Hugging Face, that would have been sufficient. You might have thought that when the Australian government's health service is hacked by OpenAI, that would have been sufficient. You might have thought with the reports of the tens of thousands of actions that would not have been seen as acceptable from the evaluators and how these frontier models are behaving, that those things would have forced these companies to say, wait a second. Like, we're going to have to take this much more seriously and not just talk about the need to slow down, but actually slow down, even if our competitors in the U.S. and our adversaries in China are not, because it's too dangerous. I mean, if you were to launch a new plane from Airbus or Boeing that you knew had significant potential of killing people, even if not launching it meant that you would be behind a competitor, you wouldn't launch it. And yet that's not what we're seeing. So we haven't had a crisis that's big enough. The good news is that we probably will in the coming months, because the capabilities just to allow for hacks of critical infrastructure are growing, you know, sort of exponentially over time, and it's becoming much easier for any vibe coder, you don't need to have expertise in hacking, to use these models to exploit vulnerabilities in companies, in governments, in all sorts of systems. So I think we'll get the crisis that's required, but right now it hasn't been big enough. That's one thing. You asked for three. I'll be quicker on the other two.
1: I'll just take one. Take one. That's too much. You got me scared out of my pants as it is. I'm just hoping it's not the midterms or any elections. But Ian, look, it matters so much that you have clear eyes on this and you have a an international perspective on it and what's going on and what it means to us. So thank you for helping us put some shape to what is not being dealt with. I appreciate you.
0: My pleasure, Chris. Always good to see you.
1: All right, brother. Ian Bremmer, one of one. 4 minutes and 30 seconds. Coming up next, Lindsay Clancy killed her three kids. She admitted it. That was never the issue until it was. So today, Lindsay Clancy's lawyer says, by the way, you never proved she killed her kids. Why did he say that? What is the strategy? I'll give you a huge hint, okay? He doesn't think Patrick did it. Next.
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19: Lindsay Clancy killed her three kids. She strangled them with exercise bands. Why? Well, 11 of the jurors believed the argument of the defense that she clearly was in a situation of disease, of illness known as postpartum psychosis. That's always been the defense. Now, today, the players were back in court, and it was contentious, even though it was a status hearing, and it was kind of weak because the prosecutor didn't even make a decision and the judge didn't compel them the decision about whether they're going to move forward and re-prosecute enough, which they should know by now. But that's what it was supposed to be. So then Kevin Reddington, Clancy's attorney, decided to make it about something else. This.
20: When you consider the evidence that the government has, you have the exercise bans, you have the woefully deficient DNA, you have the woefully deficient fingerprinting, you have the horrific, ridiculous investigation. This entire case is based on speculation. Where is the admission? Where does she say that she did this? She was told what happened. She had no memory of what happened. Why does she recall cutting the screen? Why does she recall killing the children where she's told what happened and had no memory? There's no evidence that she admitted that she did this.
19: And that's not really true, and it sounds more like a true crime podcast. So what is the strategy here? Let's bring in criminal defense attorney Mark

0: Iglarsh and retired Massachusetts Superior Court Judge Jack Liu. It's good to have you both. Your Honor, I'll start with you. My suspicion is that Reddington was doing a little turnabout is fair play. I wanted to sever this trial. I wanted to have one trial about what happened here because that's obvious, and then one about why it happened. The prosecution refused, and now I'm going to chase them for doing a bad job. Is that what this is?
1: I think that's part of it. He does tie those together. There's a thread of that to it. But my read on it is really, Chris, that it was, I'm sorry to say, but it's the plight of the criminal defense lawyer, desperation. And probably the night before, he's at the kitchen table scratching his head, trying to figure out what to say. And he doesn't have much to say, but he feels obligated to say it. It's a tough job.
0: Now, Mark, it is not true that she never said that she did it. However, when I went back and looked at it, the prosecution did not spend as much time as they normally would on how this happened.
2: Yeah, it's a reasonable argument to make as a defense lawyer who's defining winning by doing everything you possibly can for your client. It doesn't have much merit, as the judge says, and I agree with, especially because this judge has heard this argument to find her not guilty from the bench four times now, after the state rested their case, after the defense rested their case, after rebuttal. Now the judge is going to say, you know what? There wasn't enough for the jury to hear this argument. You're right. I'm just going to get rid of it. It's, you know what? The best thing the defense had is a judge saying, I'll take it under advisement. So if, like that scene from Dumb and Dumber, so you're saying there's a chance.
0: Judge, you're sitting on the bench. Prosecutor says, yeah, I'm not ready yet. Would you have been okay with that?
1: I would have. The defense is raising new issues for understandable reasons, with no real notice to the prosecution. The prosecution, just like any litigant, is entitled to the same reasonable notice. I would think they get at least 21 days.
0: No, right, but Judge, I'm not saying they respond to what he's saying now, but to come in and say, yeah, we're going to retry the case or not retry the case.
1: I think they're I know that they're entitled to tell us when they feel like it. That's what happens when you have a right that is protected by the state constitution. Then it's a very powerful right.
0: And what is that right?
1: The prosecutor's right to say, I'll decide when I feel like it if I'm going to reduce the charge, because I am the prosecutor.
0: How do you feel about that, Mark?
2: It's their right. It's a powerful right. But as I think you're suggesting, the judge has a right to
0: control kind of
2: his courtroom.
0: Doesn't mean you're doing it. But just because you have a right, I get it. That doesn't mean that you're exercising it the right way.
2: There's no question. And a judge isn't going to listen to a prosecutor and a defense say, you know what, we're going to try this case in, I don't know, 2030. You know, judges have a right to move the docket along in the interest of justice. But they're only talking about a few months. And this defense lawyer is not even available till at least June to try the case. So give them some time. Maybe that'll lead to them possibly coming up with a resolution.
0: So this doesn't feel right, Judge. Do you think that this is a case that should be re-prosecuted? You've said before no. Now it's 11-1. So I haven't spoken to you since that. It's 11-1 in favor of acquittal. Doesn't that matter to the prosecution as part of their deliberative process?
1: You're asking me to get inside of DA Cruz's head, and that's a big challenge, one that I don't think I'm up to. But I will say that as far as I know, he is has a really deeply, deeply held philosophical view about the criminal legal system and the role of punishment. And I would predict that's going to drive what he is doing, and that the 11-1 vote is evidence that he almost lost the case. And if he's driven by principle, then it's unlikely to change his decision to, I guess he could decide to lower the charges to get a sure conviction of a lower charge. So complicated situation. I don't think I can shed incredible light on it.
0: Yeah, I got it. I mean, Mark, look, I get it. I hear that, you know, there are many better minds than mine, full stop. But on this issue, who have said, you know, if he lowers the charge, he's got a better chance. I don't know why it changes the analysis. Either she did this because she was under the effect of the disease or she wasn't.
2: Correct. And if he lowers the charge, that then means the defense can go bench and this judge would likely acquit his client. So I know they're not going to do that. And secondly, this prosecutor is a politician. He cares what people think. He wants to get reelected. And yes, he does have a strong conviction in the belief of this case. And his thought is, well, now we'll just change it up a little bit. The prosecutors will concede that she has mental illness. This wasn't a failed suicide attempt. It was real. It was authentic. They'll change it up and we'll win it next time. Mm.
0: Fellas, thank you. I appreciate you both very much. Mark Iglarsh, thank you. Judge Liu, appreciate you. 4 minutes and 15 seconds. When I come back, here's another thing I thought I'd never say. The Iranian terrorist, despotic, extreme Islamist jihadi regime made some solid points in their letter to us today. They sent this 26-page open letter to us, the honorable people of the United States. Did you look at it? I did. I read all of it. And I got to tell you, it is so embarrassing to have to listen to these fools say things about us and that they make some sense. Here's what you need to know. Next.
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8: The Islamist regime in Iran sent you a letter. This is getting treated like, oh my God, what are they? This just happened like 6 months ago. This is something that they do and they've done over the years. I remember when Ahmadinejad did it and they wound up getting him an invite to come speak in America. Bad guy, gone now. The question is, what is their move here? And can we see anything in it that is instructive about what may happen next? It was 26 pages long. There's all these things. It's basically like you came in here, you started it, you did bad things, you killed kids in a school, you haven't really won, we've won, your bases are messed up, you really haven't messed with us, and the whole region is going to fall and the economy is going to crash unless it ends. That's really what it was. There's no reason to go through it in any kind of detail. I want to bring in people who understand the tactic and understand the strategy and see what lands and what misses and what it portends. Former Deputy Assistant Defense Secretary, retired Army Brigadier General Mark Kimmett, and former Iranian political prisoner Kian Tajbakhsh. It's good to have you both. Kian, as I said, and as you know very well, we've seen this before. Is there anything in this one that stands out to you?
9: Well, good evening, Chris. I think that I think the thing that stands out to me and that Americans who read this or want to know about it is the fact that the Iranian regime is extremely self-confident and self-righteous. That is to say, they're not here to bargain. They're here to win. And what that means for them is for them to be able to do two things. One is to have their regime survive intact for their ideology. And second is to push the U.S. Presence in the Persian Gulf out, expel the military bases out from the Gulf. You know, a few years ago, I would never have believed we'd even be close to this possibility. But I think that what comes out of this letter is really the fact that the Iranian regime is signaling to the Americans, we're here to stay, and we're here to fight you and expel you from the region.
8: Mm. General, what do you think of the tactic? I mean, they can't really believe they're going to wedge the American people against itself in deference to them, right? So what's the play here?
10: Well, look, this is classic information operations. Remember, this wasn't addressed to the American people. It was addressed to scholars, to students, in the media. At one time, this was a great tactic that Lenin used to use. Find the fellow travelers and the useful idiots. And that's why I think that Iran believes that that's their wedge point, which is the scholars, the students, and the media. Now, let's be clear. Let's pull back a second. If anybody doubts who's in charge right now in Iran, this letter wasn't written by Peshkeshian, the president. It wasn't written by the Supreme
8: Leader. The last one was, not this one. You're right.
10: Right. And this is the Islamic, not the Iranian, but the Islamic Revolutionary Guards Corps. This is a organization whose avowed ideology is to spread the Islamic revolution throughout the entire world. And in this letter, they have framed this as a holy war. Saying that Islam is superior to all others. We are fighting a resistance war. We're now more respected. We control the Strait of Hormuz, and we can continue this resistance. So the IRGC is all over the place, but

0: find the appeal to the press, to the students and the scholars, they believe to be a wedge point. They believe are fellow travelers. I think Americans are smarter than that.
1: Keon, did you see their little clarification about what death to America means? No, it doesn't mean you guys. It's just the power structure. It's just Trump, basically, and his people. I mean, all these people do is oppress their own people. And they really think that they're going to get Americans to believe that they're just like us, and it's them and us against the great oppressor?
2: Yeah, I mean, I think the general is absolutely right. First of all, the IRGC is the author of this, but the people who wrote it are people like the former foreign minister, Zarif, or even this guy, Morandi, who's the head of the American Studies Department at the University of Tehran. They spent many years in the United States. They're fluent in English. They read the American press. And so this is written because they know the divisions, and they're speaking to the radical progressives. I mean, this isn't really anything. I mean, I think the important point is they don't seem to realize that Americans and the American system is set up to make not only these criticisms of their own government, but even more strongly criticisms. That is part, you know, well, that is part of what it is.
1: Let's see if we see something gets added to the uniform instead of just the keffiyeh. We'll see if this letter landed with anybody. General Kimmett, it's good to see you. Keon, thank you very much, as always. Appreciate you both. We'll be right back.
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7: Our neighbor to the north, getting the cold shoulder. I'm Blake Berman, host of The Hill on News Nation. A U.S. ban on nearly $1 billion worth of Canadian goods now taking effect, including on alcohol, motorcycles, and some dairy products. The move escalates a trade dispute that's already brought new tariffs and retaliation from Canada. President Trump now says the next move is Ottawa's, and he expects that soon.
8: I think what's going to happen is over the next 3 or 4 weeks, they're going to come to us and they're going to say, we're going to get rid of all the tariffs.
7: The ban comes on top of a 50% tariff on Canadian goods already in effect and Canada's dollar-for-dollar response on American imports. About $880 billion worth of products crosses between the two northern neighbors every year. I'm Blake Berman, and this is the News Nation Political Minute.
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11: Got all these college sports nuts coming after me. I don't understand the nuances and then problems. It's not that I don't understand it. It's that I don't give a rat's patootie compared to the crises that are facing American families. And that's supposed to be Congress's priority, not making sure that the universities have better money management from their media contracts and that the players get less. You know what I mean? That doesn't matter to me the way your affordability does. Leland Vittert, what does he care about?
12: You took the words right out of my mouth. It is amazing how Congress can solve the one problem that is completely meaningless in America right now.
11: Am I seeing you tomorrow? You coming up here for this thing?
12: Yeah, I'll be there. Yeah, we'll talk about it.
11: Oh, all right. Now it's a party.
12: Are you going to come in the office, wear a tie maybe?
11: I'm going to come in there. For you? You want me to wear a tie tomorrow? I'm coming in with a tie and I'm going to...
12: You can wear whatever
11: you want. I haven't
12: put
11: my hands on you since you got married. I'm giving you a big married man to married man hug tomorrow.
12: Okay. A little too much information for the audience, but there you go. Whatever floats your boat. Friends, welcome to the program. Tonight's Why It Matters segment, not about Cuomo's hug, but 35 days from the midterms. And one thing is crystal clear. Anger will decide this election. Whichever side gets their voters more angry will win in November. It is as simple as that. And it is very easy to be angry these days. The worse Main Street does, meaning all of us, the better Wall Street does. Whose fault is that? Well, both sides, really. The price of gas is high, like pretty much everything else. We pay nearly $4.50 a gallon. It is tough to stomach. It will be tough to stomach as I drive up to New York and put gas in my car tomorrow. And Democrats claim they can fix it.
13: The war in Iran, what are they selling you? Patriotism. What do you get? Overinflated gas. You get groceries you can't afford because of the price of diesel.
12: Well, Democrats claiming they can solve gas prices is like me claiming I can play in the Masters next year. Right now, the national average in Blue California, the state average, is $6.38. Compare that to Red Indiana, $3.86. Same gas. So you pick which party will bring down gas prices. If we are going to be fair, advantage Republicans. But then you turn on the television to see images like this. President Trump hanging out with the most powerful and richest men in tech at the White House.
14: It's an amazing industry. There are those that say it's bigger than the Industrial Revolution. Now, I don't know if that's so, but everyone seems to think it is, and it could be substantially bigger.
12: State dinner last week featured the heads of every major bank, the people who keep getting richer as everybody else gets squeezed. It makes you angry. It doesn't feel fair. And America is great because

0: it's fair. But now that bond of fairness feels broken. While most of us are struggling to afford groceries, the hedge fund housewives in New York are buying $60 loaves of rye bread. We did not make this up. There is a trend on TikTok to go buy $60 bread and post reviews. There's the bread right there. Evidently, cake was sold out. America was founded because of our grievances against the king. And then for 250 years, we built the fairest, richest, strongest country on the earth. And now populist grievance is alive and well on both sides. It dominates the conversation. That does not work out well for the kings. With that, we bring in two-way editor-in-chief Mark Halperin, two-way co-host of The Morning Meeting, Kevin Walling, Steve Cortez, former senior Trump campaign advisor. One of you is chuckling, but either way, I'm going to start with Halperin because he always disagrees with me after my monologue, which is fine. It's why we keep having him back. But you have some of the best sources in politics. You also have some of the best sources among the donor class, the billionaire donor class on both sides. Does the elite of America, the billionaires of America, understand how angry America is?
1: Was evidently cake was sold out in the teleprompter, is that ad-libbed?
0: I wrote it, but it was in the teleprompter.
1: All right. It was very funny. I suggest you add a laugh track, though. No, most of them do not, and most of them don't care that they don't. I thought the event today, to the extent I disagreed with your monologue, was one of the most tone-deaf things I've ever seen a president do. Tripling down on being all in on AI, standing with some of the richest and most elite people in the history of humanity at the White House. I mean, I credit to him because he seems to believe it. But I've never seen a president go out and make a show of force on an issue that's 80-20 against him 30 days before the election.
0: OK, so what about my monologue? Then did you disagree with this? That was kind of the point.
1: I just don't think you went far enough in saying, OMG, how could this possibly be? I agreed with it completely. I'm more gobsmacked than you are. I'm not sure I could have read the teleprompter because I would have been saying this, homina, homina, homina, homina.
0: Well, you get out more than I do, Mark. I'm in Washington, so I'm just more cynical than you are. Doesn't surprise me anymore. This 2026 campaign by Republicans reminds me a lot of what happened in 2022 when Joe Biden was president. We went back in the archives to see what we were saying in 2022 about Democrats, what Joe Biden was doing. Take a listen. It's unclear what the White House strategy is. Why keep telling people things are great when people know they're not great, when people pay more every day at the gas pump and the grocery store? Trying to spin this as good news rather than, as we talked about last night, saying, look, Americans are hurting, this is bad, and here's how we're going to try to get out of it. Steve, it's always dangerous to play old tape of yourself, so you feel free to make any joke you want. That said, what is different about Trump and Republicans' campaign in 2026 versus Biden in 2022?
2: No, it's a great question, and I'll tell you the answer. And it's clear, many Republican candidates, major ones running for statewide office, are willing to say the reason prices are too high right now is because of an ill-advised war that we need to wrap up. People like Tom Tiffany running for governor of Wisconsin in a very winnable race. That does not happen on the Democrat side. They toe the party line no matter what, no matter how wrong the party is. You find right now a variety of opinions on the right. A lot of Republicans are willing to be very public about their disdain for this war. And here's the thing. The economic trajectory pre-war was actually fantastic. Prices were going down. Wages were going up. Now, I think we're going to get right back there after the midterms because I think the mullahs and Tehran will be in a position and have be incentivized to negotiate. So we're going to get back to that trajectory. The question is, though, can we get through November 1st? Can we get through these elections?
0: Add Mike Rogers, Ashley Hinston in Iowa to that list. Excellent point in terms of them breaking, although Salazar in Florida got shellacked by Trump for breaking on immigration. But Kevin, I think about what happened in 2022. Everybody was waiting for a red wave. It didn't materialize because of a terrible Republican candidate in Georgia and a worse one in Pennsylvania. As Mark pointed out this morning, there is a chance that Republicans can win Minnesota, Maine, Michigan, and New Hampshire legitimately. Some because of candidate equality issues, others just because of a revolt against the establishment. That sort of doesn't really portend well for Democrats a month out, does it?
3: I don't know if it does or doesn't. We'll see 35 days out. But Leland, to your point in War Notes today, you have this anger on both sides. And it could be the case that Republicans frustrated with the president handpicking a senator in South Carolina works against her favor. And someone that's very close to Tim Walz, the lieutenant governor of Minnesota, might go down and lose that race to Michelle Tafoya because of this anger and angst towards the establishment. And we're seeing that unite both sides of the political spectrum. Obviously, spending will be critical. But to Steve's point, I was around in 2022, and there were plenty of Democrats distancing themselves from Joe Biden and calling him out and questioning some of the policies of the Biden administration, including a sitting member of Congress challenging him for reelection in terms of that primary.
0: Yeah, and then the party rigged the primary so there wouldn't be one and boxed him out. But I digress. Mark, there is an issue here for Democrats of whether they focus on Donald Trump or whether they focus on prices. Jennifer Palmieri was on Substack with me this morning on warnotes.com talking about the problems for Democrats of focusing so much on Donald Trump. Take a listen.
4: There is so much focus on what he's doing and damage that's being done by his administration that, and you know, that has taken all of the brain power where Democrats would normally be thinking, hey, how are we going to regulate AI? Hey, how are we going to regulate social media so that we're protecting kids? Hey, how are we dealing with affordable housing?
5: So you're saying sort of broken, you know, from my Democrats, perspective, right?
4: I don't know that it's broke. It has taken the brain power and put it on one set of problems and off another set of problems.
0: 35 days out, can Republicans make this about the fact that Democrats don't really have any ideas to solve the problems, or in the places they do have ideas like California, all they've done is make affordability worse?
1: It's certainly the hope of some. My gut says no. There's certain realms in life where you can beat something with nothing. And I think this may be one of them because of the war, because of prices, because of health care.
0: Something being Trump, nothing is Democratic policies.
1: I mean, I follow it pretty closely. On the four big issues that I think are animating the voters, the war, health care, corruption, and prices, I haven't heard a lot of Democratic ideas, but my instinct says, based on where campaigns seem to think things are now, they don't need a lot of ideas. They just need to be saying they'll check Donald Trump on those four things.
2: But let's be clear here. The reason the Democrats don't want to talk ideas is because their ideas are far too extreme for most Americans. Their ideas are a Marxist jihadi alliance. Those are their actual ideas. And they very definitely want to hide that agenda because they know it can't sell. So instead, all they do is carp about Donald Trump. Now, it might be a smart tactic. It might be a winning tactic for campaigns. But the reality is they are the party of Peggy Flanagan and Abdul al-Sayed. These are America-hating extremists who, if they were to be honest about their ideas, would be repudiated no matter what the level of prices are right now in the economy.
3: A Marxist party that says, we'll just give $5,000 checks out of the public kitty to everybody.
0: Okay, but hold on. I mean, Kevin, that's an interesting point. But hold on, Kevin. Kevin, I'm going to ask you a question. You can respond to it. The $5,000 check thing is a well-timed point. At the same point, if Democrats say we're going to deal with gas prices and I show you California and Illinois, how do you have an argument? You talked about South Carolina. People are moving to South Carolina from California, Illinois, and New York because they don't like the blue state policies there. We have on the Democratic Senate candidate for South Carolina tomorrow. One of the questions for her is, how do you sell a Democratic brand when so many people have left Democratic states for South Carolina?
3: Yeah, we've got a lot of that wrong, Leland. There's been a ton of overregulation in these blue states. I think you're seeing Gavin Newsom, for example, say that he's gotten a lot of those things wrong and has pivoted more back to some common sense policies.
0: When is he going to refund the $20 billion for the high-speed rail?
3: Well, you should have him on and ask him that very question. But I'm one of those people that left Washington, D.C. and moved to Charleston, South Carolina. So I am a proof point for that. Certainly.
0: Well, and you managed to get a great background. Can we put Kevin up full so everybody can see his background?

0: background that is now set. There we
1: just
0: go.
1: For you.
0: That he's
1: just
0: now setting the pace. I'm going to give you.
2: I should have just had a photo.
3: I should have just had that photo from 2 years ago of that great hair of yours in that previous play. Those were the days.
0: All right, Steve, Mark, I want to give you the last word though.
2: I just did ask if that clip you showed from a couple years ago was on Take Your Son to Work Day.
0: Wow. Okay. Well, that's how we'll end the segment.
2: Adorable. You were adorable 2 years ago.
0: Yeah. Those were the days when I was young and handsome.
3: Gentlemen, thank you all. Cuomo trying to give you a bear hug and Halpern saying you're adorable. You've had a banner night so far.
0: Okay. It's 9:13. We'll see what happens the next 47 minutes of the show. The economic strangulation of Iran, what Steve was just talking about, keeps crushing the Ayatollahs, which is great. Will it strangle them soon enough to save Republicans for the midterms? That's next.
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1: Be over with very, very soon. They will not have a nuclear weapon, and oil prices are going to be tumbling down just like they were before I had to make that little excursion to the Islamic Republic of Iran.
2: President Trump has every right to feel optimistic about the outcome of the war with Iran. Iran is getting very nervous, or the Mullahs are getting very nervous about what we told you they were going to get nervous about. The economic strangulation by the United States is working. The Associated Press reports Iran's currency just hit a new record low, and that pressure is building on the streets of Tehran. Fox News reports motorcycle patrols swarm Iranian cities. Checkpoints rise as the regime braces for unrest. They continue the security buildup as university students have returned to the streets in Tehran, protesting compulsory hijab wearing, rising educational costs, and political repression. Remember how the Iranians came to power, socialism and Islamism coming together. Mick Mulvaney, News Nation political and economic contributor, Vice Admiral Robert Harwood, former CENTCOM deputy commander. Gentlemen, good to see both of you. Admiral, start with you. We don't know a timeline, but what are we watching for inside Iran that we will know the end of the regime is near from internal forces?
3: The same thing you just reported on, Leila, and the people. Watch the people. They're the ones suffering. And how much can you control the people when they can't put gas in their cars? They can't heat their homes with winter coming on. So it's all about the people at this. And the beauty of this strategy is time is on the president's hand. He's flipped the coin on the Iranians, which they've done for decades. They control the time. Now time is really their biggest adversaries. The more the money is held off, the more they don't have resources, the more you see the people come to the position where they have to do something. So watch the people.
2: Watch the people. Time being now on our side is noticeably a change. Mick, the obvious answer to what the general is saying is what can you do when the people rise up is you kill them all, which is what the mullahs have done before. Just a couple of months ago, which is sort of how the clock to war began. President Trump today said that he believes that Iran will have lasting legacy effects. It will be his most important achievement. Take a listen.
1: I think in the years to come, they'll be writing books and they'll be writing the history of our country, and they'll say that's one of the most important things that we did. That is actually one of the most important things that we've done.
2: We've often seen President Trump back down from situations and sort of move on. His critics would call it taco. This he's been unusually stalwart about when it comes to the economic sanctions and continuing the strangulation. What do you attribute that to?
4: Well, I think he's in it now, and he can't get out. Look, there's only three outcomes in a war, right? You win, you lose, you tie. And for him, two of those are a loss. So you're in the war. Now that that decision has been made, you have to stick it out until you win. And I think we do win eventually. I think the president's right. I think the general is right. Time is on our side. There's no question about that. But the president's also right when he says that this will be the legacy-defining thing for him, is that whether or not it goes well or poorly, this is what his second term is all about. So look, he's probably going to lose control of at least one House of Representatives over this in the midterm elections. That's fine. He said he doesn't care about the midterm elections. I believe him. And by the way, I don't want the president to make foreign policy decisions based upon the outcome of a midterm election. So I'm good with that. But you ask me, you know, is he in it to win it? Yeah, because he doesn't have any other choice.
2: Admiral, I think Mulvaney owes you at least 20 push-ups the next time he sees you for calling you a general. I'm just putting it out there. I don't know. But what military options do we look at? There's reporting now that, and President Trump has alluded to this, after the midterms, the rules change. What are the military options on the table for President Trump post-midterms to, shall we say, hasten events on the ground?
3: Well, again, the beauty of this is he doesn't have to do kinetic activity. The big issue will be, how do the Iranians act? Will they try to accomplish something significant for the midterms, muster their remaining missiles and drones,

0: after infrastructure or our bases again in the region. So that's top of the list. What can you do to defend against that? And again, continue to degrade it or strike it either before left of bang, before they strike, because we have intelligence, know where it is, or if they do strike, hit back as quickly as possible to make sure they can't do that. So that's on the front end of this. And the beauty of this, we don't have to act unless the Iranians do. Then second, there are other things we could do to help the people. I have friends in Iran, but one who was a Naval Academy student, he's come up and asked, hey, I don't need U.S. boots on the ground, but I need close air support. Those are things we can do. We can, if they have communications and we've trained a guy or can get communications to someone, they could call in U.S. Airstrikes using Iranians on the ground, not Americans. So there, again, there's a wide range of options the president can do with his military power. And you're seeing that. Those can come to the table. But the other thing, Leila, and people are losing track of that's happening, of not just the financial strangulation, you're starting to see political power come to bear. Netanyahu going to UAE, coordination with the Saudis to solve the Yemen problem. This is the real, another real tipping point.
1: More isolation of Iran. Mick, we're starting to see the strategy of reopening the strait and rerouting oil working. At some point, if high gas prices are baked in, Trump has more cards than not against the Iranians for economic strangulation. He can keep strangling them. There's less and less they can do to him.
2: Well, certainly you could make the argument the American economy is able to withstand this sort of stress a lot longer than the Iranian economy is. That's easy. But now as we're sitting here talking about this and talking about time being on Trump's side, one thing comes to my mind, Leland, which is that if the midterms go poorly for the Republicans and the Democrats are in control of the purse strings in Washington, D.C., you have to wonder if those Democrats would give the president the money necessary to continue to do what he's doing. I hadn't thought about that yet. I need to think about that because while, you know, you can say what you want to about the War Powers Act and whether or not it's constitutional, non-binding votes, whatever, in the House and the Senate, the rubber meets the road on the money. Trump needs the money to continue to do whatever he wants to do in the Middle East. And if the Democrats don't give it to him, then time might not be on his side. And that's something to consider as we move towards November.
1: What a vote that would be to see Democrats essentially voting to protect the Iranians. Wow. Mick Mulvaney, Vice Admiral Robert Harwood, gentlemen, thank you both very much. The AI bros, they have pinky promised not to kill us all. No, really. They came to the White House and promised to police themselves. What could possibly go wrong?
3: One in five kids in America faces hunger. And when you feed a kid who faces hunger, you're doing more than filling an empty stomach. You're feeding the chance to learn, grow, shine. You're feeding the American dream. For the first time, the leading anti-hunger organizations are coming together, not to fight hunger, but to end it. 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
11: It's almost like a constitution in a way.
12: And the biggest
11: people in the world signed that, and I signed it as president, and it really is a form of protection.
12: Is this accord that everybody signed? Is it binding in any way?
11: I think it's morally binding, yeah.
6: Good news, I guess. We don't have to worry about AI anymore, or actually SI. President Trump has now branded it superintelligence. President Trump has reached, as you heard, a morally binding agreement that tech giants signed at the White House today to self-regulate and check each other's work. I would sooner trust a morally binding agreement with a great white shark than the likes of Dario Amodei and Sam Altman. But let's just step back for a second from the excitement here. Can you imagine if we let Wall Street regulate, self-regulate? We tried that. Then came the 1929 stock market crash. The agreement comes just hours after the New York Times reported that OpenAI ignored employees who warned about security concerns in months before AI bots hacked another company's servers. OpenAI executives told the employees that the test needed to move forward as quickly as possible to release the AI models on time. No additional security protocols were instituted. Here with Insight, you will not hear anyone else. Former OpenAI board member Helen Toner and Aaron Siberium, staff writer at the Washington Free Beacon. Great to see you both. Helen, I hate to ask this, but you know these guys. You know Dario. You know Sam Altman. You lived in this world. Do they view this document that they've signed as morally binding?
13: I can't speak for their own moral codes. I think one thing I'll say for it, it is good that they've
6: got... The chuckle kind of answered the question, but go ahead.
13: There is an important dynamic here where they're each looking over their shoulder constantly. What are the other companies around me? What are my competitors doing? And so, actually, just a week or two ago, we had OpenAI, Anthropic, and SpaceX AI, so Elon Musk's company, all announced they're going to take one of the steps in this document, which is bringing in external auditors. And I bet they were all looking over their shoulder. What's Meta going to do? What's Google going to do? So I think there is some benefit in having a larger list of companies all signing onto the same commitments, but it's a pretty minimal list.
6: You know, Aaron, there's part of this that I have heard that these guys sort of want their AI to be the baddest of all. There's this sort of internal competitiveness of its bragging rights, the humble brag, mine's so bad it broke out. To that point, are they constrained by sort of each other, or are they constrained by a desire to be rich? What is the motivating factor?
14: I think it depends on what day you ask them. Some days they say the motivating factor is, well, the other labs are going to do it first, and we don't trust the other lab to build the machine god before we do. And then other days they'll say, well, no matter what we do, China's racing ahead, so we have to beat China. But also, if we race ahead, everyone might die. So I guess we need arms talks, but we have no idea how to do that. It's
6: Ellen,
14: not particularly
6: there's
14: coherent.
6: Been this idea, though, that we're going to have some kind of auditors. Many of the people who can audit this, the only people who are sort of understand it, a lot of them subscribe to these same kinds of, shall we say, very odd beliefs that, as Anthropic has said, that AI might need human rights.
13: Yeah, I mean, the challenge with this space, so I think that particular belief is not one that is held widely across the space. Certainly some people in the space hold that. In general, there's a real challenge here, which is AI safety, thinking about these kinds of risks, was a really niche topic for a long time. And so the community of people who have been thinking about it for more than a year or two, you know, is pretty small, and they, you know, is pretty tight-knit.
6: That's a very generous way of describing it. President Trump, I think, made the bigger point today, and very nice that everybody came together and signed this, but that we do already have laws that hold companies responsible when they create products that hurt people. Here he is. Take a listen.
15: Is it the belief of everybody that you're meeting with today that no guardrails, no regulation of AI, superintelligence, as you call it, is necessary?
16: Well, there's a belief that there should be tremendous self-regulation, and we automatically have regulation with the Department of Justice, the FBI, all of that. But the self-regulation is very important.
6: Aaron, somehow the AI guys for a while convinced everybody that they were the only companies in the world not responsible for the products they make. Are you seeing that change in Washington?
14: In Washington, yeah. So just this week, it's not just Washington, I think it's across the country. Saturday Night Live did this really great roast of Dario Amodè that kind of called BS on the whole thing, where they're saying, no, we're not responsible. Oh, but we are. Oh, but we're not. Please regulate us. Please tell us to stop killing everyone. And, you know, the response, I think, from normal people increasingly is just, what are you talking about, dude? You know, you have moral agency here.
6: Right. And this idea that they've created machines who then have their own agency, when you hear it the first time, you're like, wow, that's really incredible. And then you think about that it's just a bunch of ones and zeros and electrons and go, that's a little nutty. Of all of the people who seem the most skeptical of the president today, and having been with the president, he does not particularly care for this when people do, this is Dario Amodè talking about this new compact.
17: As the president has said, you know, whoever wins AI wins. I think that's very important. But I think the technology has very real risks. And, you know, the mechanism, how we address those risks is still under discussion. But we all need to work. We all need to work together to make sure that we can win and we can win safely. If we do this right, we work with the president and everyone here, we can win safely.
6: The AI bros, I think specifically Dario, has figured out a little bit, or was probably coached by some very high-paid consultants, how to talk to President Trump in the way that Trump likes and understands. You're nodding along. Are these guys just total chameleons?
13: I think the CEOs, it's really interesting to watch the different ways that they talk to different audiences. So on Twitter, for example, or on X, they're largely communicating.

0: with their employees to some extent and with the, you know, the early adopters. On television, they're communicating in a broader way. In a room with a legislator, they'll communicate in a totally different way. So I think you do have
1: almost
0: to look
1: like politicians.
0: I mean, which CEO isn't a politician, right?
1: Well, yeah, especially now some of the richest guys in the world, or will be if they can get their IPO done. Fabulous conversation. Thank you both for explaining this. It's hard to explain such difficult things in such simple terms. We're grateful. Good to see you both. Thank you.
2: Thank you.
0: Thank you.
1: Republican Senator Eric Schmidt of Missouri started his morning as a rising star in J.D. Vance's possible vice president pick. The placement of the story that you're going to see right there, it was not a coincidence because Schmidt had a big day planned. And it was a big day, the kind that makes you a VP candidate. Just look at Twitter. Right-wing political commentators like Benny Johnson told you that Schmidt caught Trump special prosecutor Jack Smith lying about his whereabouts in 2024. The tweets appear across the right-wing Twitter sphere almost all the same. They seem to be pre-planned. Everybody got the talking points. Turns out Schmidt just made a fool of himself. Let me show you part of a very long exchange between Schmidt and Jack Smith today.
3: Did you go to an NBA game between the Golden State Warriors and the Atlanta Hawks on February 3rd, 2024?
4: I'm sorry, could you say that again?
3: Did you go to an NBA game between the Golden State Warriors and the Atlanta Hawks on February 3rd, 2024?
4: What city would that be in?
3: Atlanta.
4: No.
3: Okay. What would you say if I had a series of text messages from your team that said you were in Atlanta at a Warrior-Hawks game on February 3rd, 2024, the day after Willis and Wade announced their affair?

0: Right around that time, and the Marshal Service was there with me. You could check if that was the exact date. It was Maryland playing Iowa, I think February of 2024. But again, that's, you could check that out if that's what we're talking about.
1: University of Iowa.
2: Is it the Hawkeyes?
1: Yes.
3: Could it then be that University of Iowa is the Hawkeyes? Could that be it?
4: The senator tried to prove Smith was at an Atlanta Hawks basketball game the day after Atlanta DA Fannie Willis announced her affair, hinting the trip to the game was a chance to meet up with Willis and cook up a plot to get Trump. Schmidt said Smith had already perjured himself, which is a pretty incendiary accusation. What right-wing media isn't showing you is it turned out the senator had his facts wrong. Smith wasn't in an Atlanta Hawks game, as you heard. Some Senate staffer misread the text that they got in discovery, thinking, oh, my God, I can make my senator the vice president. Smith was actually at a game in Maryland watching Caitlin Clark and the Iowa Hawkeyes play, not the Atlanta Hawks. So Schmidt's staff screwed up. They even had posters ready. In a town of arrogant people, Jack Smith stands above all in arrogance and self-righteousness. His unbridled attempt to put an American president in jail for the first time deserves real scrutiny from smart and serious people. Smith worked from the old Soviet playbook. Show me the man and I'll find you the crime. But Senator Schmidt made a mockery of the whole thing and has made holding Smith accountable now almost impossible. And then Schmidt made a joke of the whole thing, tweeting, who knew Jack Smith was a Caitlin Clark fan? On this show, we look at the world right versus wrong, not left versus right. And wouldn't it be nice if the senator just took a semblance of responsibility and apologized? But no, he wants to be VP, right? Just remember the leaked story this morning, so he won't apologize. Schmidt did to Jack Smith exactly what so many have done to Donald Trump. There's the irony. First wrote about this in War Notes, your chance for an inside look at the show every day. It is free. Some new features coming to War Notes tomorrow you are not going to want to miss, so sign up now at warnotes.com, and I'll see you on social media at Leland Vittert. Two-thirds of young Democratic women in America think men are to blame for all of their problems. Maybe they're right.
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1: Bring in senior policy analyst for the Heritage Foundation, Jennifer Gagliardi, and comedian host of Mean But True, Suzanne Lambert. Ladies, welcome. I'm going to start here. I'm just going to go out on a limb, and I realize I'm in dangerous territory, but the last soundbite we heard was from a woman who goes on TikTok by expired gluten-free bread. We'll put her picture up so you can remember her. If you've dated men for over half of your life and you go by expired gluten-free bread, might you be the problem? I'm just asking.
2: I think you're right. That could be
1: just
2: part of the problem.
1: To consider.
2: Yeah,
3: an interesting choice in terms of branding. Not one that I would go with per se, but I also, you know, brand myself as mean, so I don't know if I'm the right person to ask.
1: Okay. Mean but true. So what is there mean to say about men?
3: I mean,
1: but true, I should say.
3: Yeah, I mean, I think what I would say is that the male loneliness epidemic that you mentioned is propagated by men, and the way that it harms women harms men as well, too. And it doesn't take anything away from a man to be able to acknowledge that harm. And it's actually very encouraging in light of the Cornell case that to see more men speaking up about it.
1: Okay, connecting two things. But Jennifer, how do we explain this huge difference between 66% of Democrat identifying women versus, 16-18% of Republican?
2: Yeah, I think we're seeing the natural fruits of feminism. I mean, feminism taught women that men were contemptible, and then, ironically, it taught women to behave just like men. So you have a lot of, I think, angry, contemptible things that they almost claim as virtues. Like, you showed a lot of social media clips of angry women. And I also think it's somewhat of a social contagion. Women wear kind of their mental illness and their anger now as a badge of honor or like a Gucci purse. It's I think social media has really contributed to this spread of, you know, throwing the ice cubes in the bathtub. Women cannot handle their emotions. And I think we're seeing that for, you know, a long time feminism said women, we shouldn't be judged by our hormones or our behaviors. We can do things men can. And then they're on social media showing their rage and saying their hormones control everything. So
1: I'm staying out. You guys go ahead and talk about this.
3: I find that so interesting that you said women are now behaving like men. And the first thing you said is that women are angry. Yeah, I agree with you. I do agree that women are angry, but then you went on to say that women are behaving like men, but they're angry and they're showing their emotions. So we can agree that men do lead with anger, because women are only painted as the more emotional of the sexes when you don't take anger into account. And I think what we're seeing in terms of the Cornell case, rape academies, instances where you have men drugging their wives and inviting other men over to do the same, that is a result.
1: Those are the exceptions.
2: I was just going to say, right? I don't
3: are
2: hear these
3: stories.
2: I think everybody lives in their social vacuum. I've never heard, I've heard of the rape case at, what did you say, was it Harvard?
1: Cornell.
3: Well, I would hope so.
2: I heard about it.
3: Every single news station this week.
2: But I don't live my life on there. I go to my job. I have a boyfriend that I share a life with and I enjoy very much. So I'm aware of some of these things, but
1: men,
2: I'm not in that
1: I'm just going to speak up here for the other half of the population. Men have their grievances, too. You all can tell me if they're legitimate. Here you go.
2: Yeah.
4: With modern women today, you cannot pursue for anything serious.
5: So let's say I'm talking with a woman, and let's say even we have the same needs, and we can relay those to each other. I would be expected to fulfill hers, but when it doesn't reciprocate.
6: Y'all want men to go to work hard, come home, pay all the bills, take you shopping, take you on trips, and can't ask you to do nothing.
1: Submitted with out comment.
3: Yeah, I mean, I would say some of the grievances that they're speaking to, I completely understand, because the manosphere has created this crazy expectation for young men where you have to be a provider. You have to be able to provide.
1: Is that a bad thing?
3: I don't think it's a bad thing. I think it's a lot of pressure to put on young men, especially when the economy is just not shape and things are hard to
1: afford. Had young men win World War II and storm the beaches in Normandy.
3: Women also assisted in that effort as well. But I would say that I think having the expectation that men should be the sole financial provider, yeah, I do think is a lot of pressure on men. I also think there's a way to be a provider that has nothing to do with money, just like, I don't know, providing safe outcomes for women. And if we look at men being a provider in that way, I don't think that they're doing a very good job today.
2: I will agree. I think that's the exception.

0: And I think what we need to acknowledge is there are biological differences.
1: So how do we get out of this though? Because if you look at unmarried men, right, number of unmarried men is surging up to 30 million, down 15 million is married. Being married as a young man, I got married late, is now the exception rather than the rule. Say what you want, but this does not work out well for society.
0: Yeah.
1: I want Susanna to answer.
0: Oh, okay.
2: Well, I mean, I would say that I think that people not being unmarried is better than people being in unhappy marriages, right? Like, I think it's better than divorce, per se. But, I mean, to answer your question of what do we do about it, I think that there needs to be a conversation about online behaviors translating to offline behaviors. Because I think a lot of what we're seeing, a lot of this discourse that's being
1: You make a point that the amount of focus of men and focus on men acting as something other than gentlemen is a new thing. It's no longer seen, or at least wasn't seen, as something to be ashamed of on the internet. Ladies, thank you both very much. One thing for tomorrow when we come back.
3: Our fantasy commish says for him it's all about the friendships. 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
17: Our neighbor to the north, getting the cold shoulder. I'm Blake Berman, host of The Hill on News Nation. A U.S. ban on nearly $1 billion worth of Canadian goods now taking effect, including on alcohol, motorcycles, and some dairy products. The move escalates a trade dispute that's already brought new tariffs and retaliation from Canada. President Trump now says the next move is Ottawa's, and he expects that soon.
18: I think what's going to happen is over the next 3 or 4 weeks, they're going to come to us and they're going to say, we're going to get rid of all the tariffs.
17: The ban comes on top of a 50% tariff on Canadian goods already in effect and Canada's dollar-for-dollar response on American imports. About $880 billion worth of products crosses between the two northern neighbors every year. I'm Blake Berman, and this is the News Nation Political Minute.
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3: A new government website, I ask you, Katie Pavlich, what could possibly go wrong?
4: Like what could go right, because I've been married for almost a decade and I haven't changed my last name, not because I don't want to, but because I refuse to spend a week in the Social Security office or at the State Department doing
3: it. And you think this thing is going to work to change?
4: That's what they said today.
3: That's what they said.
4: We'll see.
3: Why don't you try it and let you know. I helped Rachel change her name to Vittert, but I told her that if we got divorced, if she left me...
4: You wouldn't help her change that.
3: No, she's going to have to find a new guy to do that.
4: Yeah, well, I think there are a few guys who would do that. It's a very chivalrous thing to do, so good for you. See you tomorrow.
3: Have a good show.
4: Bye. Well, hello and welcome to Katie Pavlich Tonight. Well, it is official. Artificial intelligence is no longer the name of the game after President Trump signed an executive order inaugurating the era of super intelligence. Earlier, he met with industry leaders who signed on to the White House Accord on Super Intelligence. The leaders responsible for America's lead in this technological arms race agreed to set a frontier of responsibilities. They'll also follow, going forward, some rules, including self-policing, independent audits, and collaboration on best practices. We'll see how long that lasts. Despite some executives' previous requests to be regulated by the government, the agreement stops short of calling for formal oversight, but leaves the door open for its guidelines to later become law. Earlier this evening, I asked No Spin News host and Confronting America author Bill O'Reilly for his reaction to warnings of an AI apocalypse and so much more. Here's what he told me. Great to have you.
5: Here
4: down
5: I am.
4: Washington. Here you are. It's true. We ordered nice weather for you.
5: Why, when I got off the train, did everybody run and leave?
4: Maybe you're crime. Maybe you're Batman. Batman is here to help save the city further. All right, let's get to some of the news that's happening in this city. Of course, the president met with dozens of AI leaders, the top tier people running these big companies that are worth trillions of dollars at the White House today. He actually went out to the sticks, they call them, and spoke to reporters directly about some issues. Let's listen.
6: They love our country and they love the world, and they came together and they did something that few people really, it's almost like a constitution in a way. We've changed the name officially today. We've changed the name, Steve, officially to SI. Okay? SI, like SI, SI, instead of AI. You know what that means? Super intelligent.
7: I believe they're going to be used for the good, and when they're not, we're going to be able to nab them. But there's going to be a tremendous self-policing aspect.
4: Super intelligence is now the term, Bill. But the biggest storyline for the last 3 weeks has been safety. Whether these companies can self-police, do there need to be more regulations? The president trying to address those concerns today and saying that self-policing should work because these people love the country. What do you say?
5: I kind of disagree. I mean, I think you're going to have a new police agency, federal, that all they do is look at AI. Because there are a lot of miscreants and gangs out there, even now. There's a man arrested this week in Holland, part of a criminal group that hacks into everybody, including the FBI. They hacked into the FBI personnel files.
4: Yeah, they did.
5: And this is just going to get worse. So the ability to commit crimes, extortion, theft, even
4: start a war on accident?
5: Trying to get nuclear codes, messing around with weaponry. It's all going to get worse. Mm-hmm. And so to me,

0: I want to be as preventive as possible. Now, I understand the president knows China doesn't see it our way. So they're going to go and they're going to develop AI to fullest extent so they can make money. And they're going to try to, pass us in technology. Mm-hmm. But as we saw with COVID, China didn't have a very good security service.
1: Yeah.
0: At all.
1: Well, including, we had a very interesting conversation last week on the show about how China actually may be holding themselves back, because if you create an AI that the Chinese people can get a hold of, who actually may take down the Communist Party, which is always trying to control.
0: Oh, they're not going to do that.
1: Well, it is in line with how they kind of operate. I mean, they are not an innovative society because they try to control everything so tightly.
0: Right,
1: so they're always copying things. They're not actually coming up with new. So they're constantly taking. They're not being creative and innovative because they can't be based on the kind of controlling society that they have.
0: Right. I agree with that. But see, what President Trump's trying to do is say, look, the economic benefits of AI are so massive. Mm-hmm. It means employment's going to change. Whole country's going to change, whether you like it or not. It's coming. It's going to change. We have to be first in this arms race. Can't let China do whatever they want to do. But my thing is, there are so many criminals involved with this stuff mm-hmm. that inevitably they're going to get some power over AI. They got to be punished.
1: Yeah.
0: Congress has got to pass new laws.
1: Well, it was interesting because Speaker Johnson was out there also speaking ahead of the president, and he was saying the legislation they came up with in 2024 on this issue is already obsolete because the technology is moving so quickly. So that doesn't bode well. But let's talk about the domestic impact. McDonald's is saying that they're implementing more AI at their restaurants that will cut human labor hours by 50 hours per week. This has been one of the fears of AI, is that lower-level, entry-level jobs are going to be eliminated. It seems like that is happening more and more.
0: You know, I wrote a book, it's out now, brand new, called Confronting America, What Has to Change. In the book, it's heavy on individual responsibility. It's heavy on that. So those jobs are out, gone. All right. So if you think you're going to be able to be a service person and then make a nice living and live in a nice home, you're out of your blanking mind. Mm. You got to get on.
1: No summer job for you, huh? As a teenager,
0: what?
1: No summer jobs for the teenager.
0: Hey, I worked in an ice cream store, Carvel.
1: Yeah, Carvel's an American staple.
0: That's where I started.
1: Yeah.
0: But the worker, the American worker, has got to say, okay, this is coming. Mm-hmm. And then go to school or community college, night school, whatever, and train yourself, become literate mm-hmm. in what this industry is. That way you'll prosper.
1: Yeah. Adapt your skill set to the common or the current environment. Let's bounce across the pond. We talked about this alleged terror attack last night on the show. You, of course, have a special, which we'll talk about in a minute. But Secretary of State Marco Rubio is saying the arrest of these three guys or five guys that were then put out on bail immediately was by a foreign actor, but there were not explosives found in the van that they had. Let's listen to the secretary and what he had to say.
2: What happened, what almost happened, what could have happened in the UK over the weekend is a very serious situation. It's one that clearly involves the hands of a foreign actor. I won't get into great detail about that yet.
1: So what do you make about the suspect still being out on bail, but yet there's no explosives found in the vans? Our government saying we knew about these guys ahead of time.
0: Yeah. Well, the UK does not want to force any laws against immigrants, number one. That's where you start. Mm-hmm. They don't. They're afraid of them. The government in London is afraid of these people. Now, you can supply the why, but I believe it's because they're capable of violence. A lot. Mm-hmm. Iran engineered this. Okay? And the British government knows that because they have a good intel agency, MI6. Mm-hmm. They're good.
1: They do. Yeah.
0: Okay? They know. So why would you let them out on $5,000 bail? Why? You hold them. Because the government is so soft in London, so chaotic, that not only

0: is the population of the UK in danger? The whole world's in danger mm-hmm. because of what they're doing or not doing by regulating who comes into their country and what they are doing in their country.
1: Yeah, I mean, you'll go to jail longer for posting an anti-immigrant meme than you on the internet than you will for actually
0: when you see this
1: potentially
0: special,
1: being a terror suspect.
0: Yeah, when you see this special on Sunday night, and this is one of the reasons that I'm sitting here on News Nation, because nobody else is going to do this, okay? They're all afraid of being politically correct. I'm not afraid, and neither is News Nation. When you see it, when you see the power that Muslims have achieved mm-hmm. in the UK, you're going to be stunned.
1: Well, I look forward to it. Let's play a clip of that now so people can see what they can expect on Sunday.
2: Get them out of our country!
3: In London, they are protesting.
4: Palestine's king! Palestine's king!
3: And counter-protesting. In Southampton, England, the riot police are working overtime. In Belfast, there's literally blood in the streets.
5: Get off him, you rat.
3: What is this? Can you explain it to me?
6: Well, I think Britain's in a more fractious, divided mood than we're used to.
3: You can say that again.
1: So, Bill, I mean, people are literally getting beheaded in the streets. We have, of course, the scandal of the hundreds of thousands of young women being raped by Pakistani immigrants they let into the country and the government changing or looking the other way. What is the end game here? I mean, it doesn't. If the police aren't going to do anything about it.
0: No. They have to have a new.
1: What a UK
0: whole new
1: system. Do about it.
0: I was up in a Muslim section in London. And a crew, obviously, and a couple of bodyguards, too. We went up, and this used to be a working-class British neighborhood, Tea at Thorpe. Mm-hmm. 100% Muslim now. Now, I knew that there could be trouble. And I was approached 5 minutes after we got out of the van. I would say, what are you doing here? Mm-hmm. Now, usually I would say,
1: Was this a local police officer, or was this just a
0: it was a guy in a leather
1: friendly lad?
0: No, it wasn't friendly. The guy in a leather jacket, okay, what are you doing here? He said, look, we'll be out of here in a minute. Because I had to do a stand-up, which you'll see in a minute. But then a plan. So if the government is failing to meet its obligations to protect the British public, which it is and has been the last 10 years, it's up to the British public to say enough. And I think that will happen.
1: Mm-hmm. Before we go, I have to ask you about Jack Smith. He testified, former special counsel Jack Smith testified on Capitol Hill today. Let's listen to what he said.
7: What I can say today is that Smith also obtained communications from members of the media to include 60 Minutes, Associated Press, Bloomberg, CBS, CNBC, CNN, Fox News, LA Times, Mark Levin Show, Media Research Center, NBC, NPR, New York Magazine, Reuters, The Federalist, The Washington Post, Washington Times, and The Wall Street Journal. Now, what will partisan media say about this disgraceful government overreach?
1: So, Bill, this was supposedly in his pursuit of President Donald Trump.
0: Right.
1: Not only in addition to spying on the media,
0: documents.
1: They also took right. hold of checks that were written by everyday Americans donating to the campaign. A woman in Iowa donates $10. Her check and her name and her address are now with the special prosecutor, Jack Smith.
0: Right. So what Smith did, and remember, the time he was appointed, the get Trump mantra was out of control. Mm-hmm. Okay, and then it's what he was hired to do.
1: Right.
0: So he calls these guys.
1: But it wasn't just get Trump, it was get his supporters as well, according to what happened today.
0: So Grassley is 112 years old, is taken apart, Smith, because what Smith did was, and for all you press First Amendment people, this is very interesting. What Smith did was he contacted reporters like you and me, mm-hmm. okay, and said, what do you got? And he gave it up. They gave it up.
1: Some of them. I don't think the Federalists was giving it up. I don't think Meteor.
0: No, I'm not condemning all of them.
1: Yeah.
0: But that's a pretty long list we just heard.
1: It is a very long list.
0: Right.
1: Indeed.
0: That is so unethical.
1: Mm-hmm.
0: That is so against the First Amendment. Did you hear anything about that? No.
1: Yeah, I haven't seen a lot of statements today. Maybe we'll get them from these news organizations about their behavior or being spied on by Jack Smith. Bill O'Reilly, great to see you.
0: Thanks for having me, Kay,
1: and we'll watch your Sunday special. Looking forward to it. Thank you very much for going and looking into that. Great to see you. And tonight we are debuting a brand new segment called This Week in Minnesota, because we're always amazed by the level of dysfunction happening in that state. And to kick us off, we're starting with the story of St. Paul's mayor, MILF. Yes, she actually called herself that, apparently. Plus, was the U.S. government working on a weapon that would use aerosolized Ebola? The answer is yes. That's the fatal disease that makes people bleed from their eyes. Senator Rand Paul just found those experiments, and we're talking to him next.
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2: We are back with a story that everyone should find absolutely horrifying about one of the deadliest diseases on the planet. According to Dr. Fauci's diary, our government was experimenting with aerosolized Ebola. Yes, you heard that correctly. Ebola in aerosol form, and was testing it on apes, which we just learned right here on the show. They all died, every single one of them. And even Fauci admits this never should have happened and says afterwards he was left to, quote, pick up the doo-doo. So who was authorizing this risky research? I spoke to Senate Homeland Security Committee Chairman Rand Paul and asked him everything he knows about this. Here's our conversation. Senator, great to see you. I hate that it's on this topic. Ebola, of course, is a terrifying, horrific virus with a 50% lethality rate, if you're lucky. We now know that Dr. Anthony Fauci talked about some kind of gain-of-function research on Ebola. Can you tell us what that is and why they were doing that?
3: So we began looking at exchanges between him and his assistant, and often she was saying, hey, Dr. Fauci, I destroyed tons of your emails. But as we got to looking at these back and forth, we discovered that some of the emails that weren't destroyed discussed aerosolizing Ebola. Why this is important is Ebola spreads more like AIDS, bodily fluids, very close contact. You might be able to get it if someone coughs on you from droplets very close, but it doesn't, it's not small enough to be suspended in the air where you could get it 30 feet away. That's why COVID was so infectious, because it was aerosolized. So anybody that wants to aerosolize Ebola, I think, has a death wish, maybe a death wish for civilization, because it does have a 50% mortality. It is usually contained by quarantine. It's all in Africa, and it seems to be quarantinable in the sense that you can stop the spread after a while. They've got a big epidemic of it going on now. But if it were aerosolized, it would spread like COVID. It would spread throughout the whole world, and I think it would be a bad idea. But basically, Anthony Fauci didn't show any concern for the research. He just thought it ought to be classified because he didn't think the public should hear about this, or the African nations where the vaccines are being experimented with on people. But the experiment didn't go so well with the apes. All of them died. Those who got it without the vaccine died. Those who got it with the vaccine died. But the vaccine actually created a worse scenario for their lungs than the ones that weren't vaccinated. But all of them died. And I don't think something that dangerous we should be trying to make more transmissible. I think it's a big mistake. And I think we need to be reviewing all of this. Most of it's classified now, and they still continue to hide most of the classified stuff from me.
2: So I just want to be clear. They did indeed, in these experiments, aerosolize Ebola. Is that correct? In these experiments?
3: Yep.
2: So they did do this.
3: Yeah, and it was on the heels of it. Yes, they did. It was in 2016. But they also did it at a time when we weren't supposed to be doing any gain of function. And really, there's not sufficient oversight. There's no public debate over, is this a good idea or a bad idea? That's why I proposed a presidential commission called the Risky Research Review Act, where the president would appoint scientists to review these projects and see whether they're safe enough to continue. I don't think we can trust someone like Anthony Fauci to be in charge, do it in secret, because he also doesn't want to tell you whether or not he was getting royalties from Big Pharma. He says he doesn't have to tell anyone. He's not going to tell anyone, and no one should have to reveal that. And that's when I promised, basically, that I will change the law. That's another thing I'm trying to do, is to make it so the scientists will have to reveal their royalties and conflicts of interest.
2: Can you tell me more about Dr. Fauci's response to learning that Ebola had been aerosolized in these experiments? What was his response to that news? Because mine is horror. I think any normal person who knows anything about Ebola, it is shock and horror to learn that this has actually happened.
3: His isn't shock and horror. His is, we did this. Yeah, I'm not sure I like the experiment. But really, the big mistake here is it should have been classified. And this is what people need to know. Since 9/11, an enormous amount of money has been spent on bioweapons. Now, not always to develop bioweapons. They would argue to defend against bioweapons. But they call it dual use for a reason. You have to create the weapon to learn how to defend against it. But there are some weapons that are so dangerous that an accidental release could occur. That's still what I think happened in Wuhan. They were working on a vaccine that would work across all families of coronavirus. But because they didn't stimulate the immune system enough, they had to make it more dangerous. They had to insert what was called a furin cleavage site so it would infect humans more. And so it became more contagious in the lab. But I think they were pursuing a vaccine. So it wasn't their intentions that were bad, but they had a lab that wasn't safe, maybe not the best laboratory standards for safety. But that can happen in the United States. We've had 1,000 major accidents in the last decade of leaks from labs in our country.
2: Well, we've also seen these made-up labs that have no oversight in places like Las Vegas and California, for example, Chinese nationals with things like Ebola and other pathogens.
3: Exactly.
2: So that's terrifying. The big issue, at least today, is the information you gave about the fact that they are aerosolizing things like Ebola. I mean, if you get that, your chances of survival are very, very low, and that there seems to have to be a way to stop them from Frankensteining these viruses in these very dangerous civilization-ending experiments. Senator Rand Paul, great to see you. Thank you for being here.
3: Thank you.
2: Joining me now to react to what we just heard, Ben Ferguson, host of The Ben Ferguson Show and co-host of Verdict with Ted Cruz, along with Joel Rubin, former Deputy Assistant Secretary of State and author of the briefing book on Substack. Thank you both for being here. So, Joel, let's start with you. You used to work at the State Department.
4: Yes.
2: Just your initial response to hearing that they aerosolized Ebola? I mean,
4: beyond panic,
5: how bored do you have to be?
4: Where did they do this? It's highly unprofessional, deeply problematic, a waste of taxpayer money, no effort to provide oversight. The fact this is in the diary rather than having been reported to Congress.
2: They deleted the document.
4: You know, I mean, this is a major failure of Fauci and of the government. And it puts all of us at risk to have rogue-sounding experiments be implemented that kill all of the targets of this experiment, and then nobody knows about it. It's really dangerous stuff.
2: Yeah, I mean, Ben, I think also it comes back to we continually hear about these things, and the experiments get worse, and it's really terrifying. But again, the documents here were trying to be deleted. The assistant was helping Dr. Fauci get rid of them.
5: Yeah.
2: There's been very little accountability. Dr. Fauci got a pardon. I mean, this idea that this can be prevented without some kind of harsh penalty seems to be a pipe dream.
5: The fact that we're having a conversation right now, and this story was not leading with so-and-so was arrested because of what we just are just about to tell you. Like, there are people that are in jail right now because of going rogue on something like Ebola and screwing around with it with animals, and they all died. That is the reason why there is people in this industry that have a godlike complex that say, I get to decide what happens. I can do these types of experiments, and then I can cover them up because there's zero accountability. You look at what happened with COVID, and you look at the people that lied. No one's gone to jail in the entire world that we know of because of COVID and what happened. And how is it that no one has gone to jail for that happened? And so if you don't have accountability, you are going to continue to have godlike people, these narcissistic psychopaths, and you're going to get one day that's going to do it and maybe say, I want to leak it on purpose. The entire world will shut down. There will be countless people that die. And we saw that from COVID. This is not a crazy idea.
2: It's not just about viruses in our everyday scientific research. It's bioweapons.
4: It undermines the American people's confidence in our public health system as well, which is deeply problematic. We need to have faith that our leadership in this area is working on our behalf. We need the American people to feel as if they're being spoken to honestly, the lack of transparency to me is also very concerning.
2: Yeah, it's going to take a lot to restore that faith. I'm not sure what it's going to be. It's going to be a lot. All right, let's move over to Minnesota.
5: Minnesota.
2: There's a state, of course, Minnesota has a very competitive Senate race at this point. Michelle Tafoya, Republican, is actually neck and neck with the lieutenant governor there. However, there's this new segment we're doing called This Week in Minnesota. And for tonight's edition, because there's so much fodder there, the St. Paul police chief filed a lawsuit against Mayor Collier Herr in the city this week, claiming the mayor touched his thigh twice. And people are also disturbed over reports that the mayor calls herself a MILF. We're also seeing screenshots of bizarre text messages allegedly from the mayor requesting marijuana drinks at a bar where she was supposed to meet the chief. The mayor's office says, quote, an independent investigation did not substantiate claims of sexual harassment or retaliation against any employee, city employee. Ben.
5: Yeah.
2: What's wrong with Minnesota, and can it be saved?
5: Proof that you can be a really stupid person and get elected in America is alive and well yet again in Minnesota, so congrats on that. If you're feeling bad about yourself tonight and whatever it is you've done, just know you can get elected there. I look at this as a moment, and it goes back to, I think, a bigger issue. There are far too many good people in this country that are so just turned off from politics that they're saying, I'm not going to serve and put myself through it. So then you get yahoos like this that actually are in charge. And it's because we've run off so many good people that would actually be great leaders because they say, I don't want any part of this. Because they're afraid that this woman who describes herself as a MILF is going to, like, grab her leg twice. Like, yeah. I mean,
4: not,
5: and
4: not,
5: they're like, well,
4: not a MILF.
5: I'll let you deal with that. I don't know what her acronym stands for, but, you know,
2: Joel,
5: it ain't that.
2: I mean, the issue is, like, it's so true what Ben is saying.
4: You know, yes.
2: There are real issues here she needs to deal with. The budget. The city has public safety problems. Today, 9 people were criminally charged for a multi-million dollar fraud scheme, which is theft of American taxpayer dollars, American labor, through a St. Paul nonprofit. So is this typical blue city behavior? I mean, could we just get some leadership on basic governance?
4: I'm not going to go that far because I think we can find a lot of, like, look at Ken Paxton in Texas, who right now, quite frankly, does not have exactly resounding support even amongst Republicans for a lot of his peccadilloes. But, you know, look, this is creating an environment in Minnesota that is not helpful to the candidate, to Peggy Flanagan, who's a strong candidate in a strong national environment for Democrats where affordability issues are top of mind legitimately. Inflation is up. Gas prices are up. Democrats have a strong wind at their backs to have these kinds of scandals, which are basically people being not just bad human beings, but also they're getting paid, right?
5: Yeah.
4: They're getting paid by the taxpayer. And this kind of ethical corruption needs to stop.
2: Yeah.
4: I'm glad it's out in the open.
2: I'm glad
4: she's gone.
2: To their employers,
4: but it's a horrible, horrible.
2: The people, the
4: and it's not public service.
5: If you suck at your job, at least you can just order you a weed drink, you know, while you're on the government dime.
2: I don't even know what that is, but
4: what's next week
2: will
4: in Minnesota.
2: Our,
4: I don't know.
2: Tune in next week for what's happening in Minnesota. Ben Ferguson, Joel Rubin, great to see you both. Thank you. All right, now to two cases that have America's attention tonight. The first involving a very surprising new twist in the murder of a New York Times executive who was allegedly gunned down by his in-laws. Plus, former American Idol contestant Caleb Flynn sobbed again in the courtroom today as his verdict was read. And wait until you hear what his attorney said about his mistress. It's all coming up after this.
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2: Brand new details tonight in the murder of a New York Times executive, allegedly at the hands of his 77-year-old in-laws. News Nation has obtained court documents which show Jonathan McKenzie was transgender and going through a contentious divorce. And there are horrific accusations of domestic violence and child abuse against all parties involved. That include McKenzie allegedly buying a book for his kids about a mother dying and McKenzie himself being forced to eat a cockroach by his wife. The animosity reportedly began when McKenzie's son asked to try on his sister's dresses. The grandparents blame McKenzie for spreading transgender ideas, and the grandparents allegedly beat McKenzie's son after asking. Witnesses say the in-laws took turns shooting their son-in-law in a California parking lot in broad daylight before being arrested. They're due in court tomorrow on first-degree murder and conspiracy charges. And now to Ohio, where former American Idol contestant Caleb Flynn found guilty of murdering his wife, Ashley Flynn, as he wept and was forced to face the music. Flynn was found guilty on all 9 counts related to the February murder of his wife, and a sentencing hearing is scheduled for next Monday. And before the verdict, Flynn's defense team actually tried to turn the jury against Flynn's mistress in the closing arguments. Watch.
21: Let's do a little test. Should we believe Aaliyah? If you believe that she was a virgin and she did Caleb, I have some swamp land I would like to sell you.
2: Joining us now, Ashley Banfield, News Nation contributor and the host of Drop Dead Serious podcast, and Alex Thomason, attorney and host of the Villain Lawyer podcast. Thank you both for being here. So, Ashley, first to you, what do you make of both the verdict and the lawyer's comments about the mistress? And did they really think it was going to help Caleb?
0: Well, first of all, you should never bring up someone's virginity in a court case. I thought that was entirely inappropriate. But I'll be honest, I did think it

0: a pretty smart move on the part of the defense attorney because he had almost nothing to work with. So why not? Point to the girl who wanted the wife dead most. It's actually brilliant. Just plant a little seed of doubt. And if you can get just one or two of the jurors to think, I hadn't thought of that, then you may have won or at least got a hung jury. So I'm not surprised at that. What I was surprised at is that the verdict took 2.5 hours instead of just a half hour.
1: Yeah, well, it didn't work because he was guilty on all the charges. But Alex Flynn, Alex Flynn is also a former pastor. You've seen similar cases involving pastors having affairs. They don't always kill their wives, but some of them do. What do you make of the trial?
2: Yeah, I had a case actually where a pastor committed a double murder against two of his parishioners. And so I've seen this before. I thought the prosecutors in this case were absolute gangster when they played this guy's ridiculous AI songs. I mean, I would have convicted him just for that, like the AACCG chords. So, yeah, so there were multiple convictions. And I was surprised also the defense, they didn't object to the cumulative nature of those songs, right? So normally this would be like a liar, liar show where Jim Carrey says, hold on a second, you can't keep saying the same. They went on for 11 minutes. It was wonderful. Even people in the audience, the jury, at a murder trial were laughing at the stupidity of this man.
1: Mm-hmm. Yeah, I mean, the songs, I think everybody could sue him over the assault on their ears for having to hear that both in court and on television talking about it or on your podcast. Let's turn to the Lindsey Clancy case where a status hearing was held earlier today. Her defense team surprised a lot of people by arguing that evidence was not there to convict her of murder. Watch.
3: She had no memory of what happened. Why does she recall cutting the screen? Why does she recall killing the children when she's told what happened and had no memory? There's no evidence that she admitted that she did this.
1: So Ashley, for those who watched the first trial, this is a wild thing to try and use as defense because the attorney, Reddington, acknowledged that Clancy murdered her kids in the original trial. So is this tactic going to work with the new jury if there indeed is another trial?
0: I mean, it sounds completely crazy. However, I was actually thinking it through. Mm-hmm. And I wondered if Kevin Reddington had a team of little mice going through the transcript looking for anything that actually showed that the prosecutors put it on the record. An actual proof that she did the killing? I know that sounds crazy, but in every criminal trial, in every murder trial I've ever covered, they go through the machinations and the mundane just to make sure they prove something so it's on the record. In case mm-hmm. of something like this, in case of an appeal, you have to actually go back and check the record. Now, I admit I didn't go back and read the trial transcript. I didn't have enough time, but maybe Alex knows. Did they actually do that? Did they actually do their due diligence at the beginning? Or did they just assume, well, this is, you know, let's just move on from the obvious?
1: That is actually the question that I had when I was thinking of Reddington saying this is, okay, did I hear anything in the coverage that we've done of the trial of them proving that she did this, or is this just a fact that they placed on the table that everybody accepted? Alex, what do you think?
2: Yeah, no, Reddington repeatedly discussed that she did do this. In fact, he talked about how before she went down to the basement, like what happened down there? We all know that. In addition, there's going to be a retrial. Like if I was a prosecutor's, I would be on the tips of my toes to retry this case. They had a ream of evidence, forensic evidence, cell phone evidence to prove the fact that this was not Patrick Clancy. They did like this guy did drive-by lawyering where he asked TikTok moms like, "Hey, what's all your conspiracies?" Everything was a conspiracy. So the second case around, it won't happen until June, but you know, but it's gonna go through all those conspiracies, specifically with forensic cell phone data, which was not admitted in this case because it wasn't challenged.
1: Ashley, you're saying you disagree. Final word to you.
0: I just think it's going to be, honestly, I feel like it's going to be a Karen Reed redux and a colossal waste of $1 million. Look, Alex, look at the result. That was by the hair of their chinny chin chin. Those prosecutors got a hung jury, thank God, but for one person, right? And I think if they go back at the media coverage, they may not get so lucky.
1: On the public sphere, I mean, there's the two sides that have been fighting with each other just, publicly, who aren't in the courtroom, who aren't attorneys. I think that's going to be more explosive than it was before if they're going to try and argue now that she didn't commit the murders in the first place. We got to run. Ashley Banfield and Alex Thomason, thank you both for joining me. Great to see you.
0: Good to see you.
1: All right, well, today is the last chance. for justice for a woman who's detransitioning because she's locked in a legal fight with her doctors, claiming they coerced her into life-changing procedures. She joins us next with her powerful story.
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17: 9 out of 10 people who suffer cardiac arrest outside the hospital don't survive. 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

0: said that I may have trouble breastfeeding, concealing the reality that my chest is surgically sealed shut. I was unable to breastfeed my baby the milk that came in. I had no idea that I had breast tissue left inside of me or that this was possible. It was the worst pain and heartbreak I have ever felt. I wanted to die.
1: Today was Mosley's last chance at justice, and while nothing can undo what has been done to her body, she's hoping for accountability from those she says harmed her. Joining me now is Patricia Mosley and her lawyer, Josh Payne. Thank you so much for being here. You guys were in North Carolina. You came up to do the interview. We're thrilled to hear your story. Patricia, you say this is your last chance for justice. Why is it the last chance?
2: Well, I initially filed my lawsuit in July of 2023, and it originally was found to have merit for fraud, but unfortunately the case was dismissed in the lower courts. So today we were bringing my case and appealing to the appellate court and deciding whether or not I'll be able to face a jury.
1: So, Josh, what is the issue at hand here in the lawsuit and in the case? It says, you know, that you're trying to fight not just for Prisha, but also for other detransitioners around the country. What is the question here? Is it that medical providers are abusing their positions, not providing the full story, that they're committing malpractice? What is at the center of this lawsuit?
3: At the center of the lawsuit is truth and justice. And that's what Prisha's fighting for. She's saying that her doctors and counselors did not tell her the truth, that in fact they concealed relevant information from her, including the fact that she might detransition one day, and in the process misled her into irreversible procedures. She can't get her healthy body back, and that was all done under false pretenses.
1: Prisha, can you talk about that and how your doctors presented these options to you when you were in this position as a teenager, having mental health issues, as many teenagers do?
2: Yeah, I was struggling and I was feeling hopeless. I was depressed. I was anxious. I was even suicidal. And I told my doctors that I felt like a boy. I wanted to be a boy and I thought I was trans. And instead of combating these ideas like they did with my other delusional ideas, like my anorexic fantasies and desires, instead of telling me to work on my health and my mental health and make healthy choices, they affirmed me. They told me that this was really the truth of who I was and how diagnosing and treating me needed to go forward by transitioning me.
1: And now you have detransitioned. So can you talk about that process a little bit and the journey from being defrauded by these medical providers to today?
2: Truly, the truth is that detransition is really a mental act. It's the decision to stop making the harm worse, because what my doctors have done to me is irreversible. There's no going back to the body I had before I was medicalized. I'll never be able to buy new breasts with all of the money in the world or suck the testosterone out of my body and make it like it was before. But detransition has been a mental reconciliation with my sex, accepting that I'm a woman and a female and healthy ways to be one.
1: Mm-hmm. Josh, another detransitioner just won a $2 million medical malpractice case in New York, of all places. So do you believe that Prisha's case will have a similar result? And if you don't win the appeal, are there any next steps for justice for victims of this medical malpractice?
3: That's why Prisha is fighting so hard. We filed her case over 3 years ago. It's been a long journey. And if we win the appeal, this will give her her day in court. It will give her the opportunity to prove her claims to a jury of her peers. And that's what's going to put wind in the sails of all the victims out there. My firm has spoken with hundreds of people who've approached us and said, can you help us seek justice? Many of them, it's too late. In North Carolina, for Prisha, the law was changed to make her claims timely, and we have faith in the Court of Appeals that they will follow that law and reinstate her case.
1: Is the lack of consequences for those who have been performing these irreversible surgeries a result of a lack of laws in these states? Do state legislatures need to do more to prevent this malpractice?
3: They can certainly step in and help extend the time within which to sue and bring a claim. A lot of times people don't realize that they have been misled. They don't realize that they're being harmed by the transition until years and years later. And so legislatures could certainly step in and give them more time to do that.

0: Prisha, just real quickly, we got to run, but what would you say to those who are watching who may be confused about their gender and thinking about doing these medical procedures?
1: It's normal not to feel comfortable with yourself, especially in a world that isn't perfect for men or for women. But the answer is not going to be found in someone who wants to sell you a magical cure that includes poison and removing body parts. Someone who has a magical cure like that just has something to sell, and it's a scam every time.
0: All right. Well, thank you both for being here, and please keep us updated. Great to see you.
2: We will. Thank you.
0: More Kate Balish tonight after this.
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13: Our neighbor to the north, getting the cold shoulder. I'm Blake Berman, host of The Hill on News Nation. A U.S. ban on nearly $1 billion worth of Canadian goods now taking effect, including on alcohol, motorcycles, and some dairy products. The move escalates a trade dispute that's already brought new tariffs and retaliation from Canada. President Trump now says the next move is Ottawa's, and he expects that soon.
14: I think what's going to happen is over the next 3 or 4 weeks, they're going to come to us and they're going to say, we're going to get rid of all the tariffs.
13: The ban comes on top of a 50% tariff on Canadian goods already in effect and Canada's dollar-for-dollar response on American imports. About $880 billion worth of products crosses between the two northern neighbors every year. I'm Blake Berman, and this is the News Nation Political Minute.
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1: The Boston Globe has already seen one of their investigative reports turned into a major motion picture, and now a different piece could be hitting Hollywood again. The lesbian bar that changed its mask policy to one day a week and created a social media firestorm may be the subject of a movie. The agency that represents the Globe says it has fielded inquiries to adapt the article about the bar for the big screen. Laura Ingalls. I mean, Cynthia Nixon, maybe, Lena Dunham, Susan Sarandon, great actresses for that movie.
2: I mean, I think that that is a strong list, and I would definitely go see that movie with you. You want to go?
1: Let's go. I'll bring the popcorn, because it's popular, very popular story.
2: Very smart. Good.

0: All right, it's a big day today. Major changes are set to be announced when War Secretary Pete Hegseth addresses all six branches of the military. Why he's cutting 20% of positions for generals and admirals. Also today, one of the most important inflation reports is about to be released, and it's expected to show prices are still too high. And it won't even take into account September's record gas prices. So we'll explain what this means for interest rates as well. Plus, two major murder cases will be in court. First, the in-laws accused of gunning down their son-in-law. And then Lindsey Clancy's attorney now arguing there's not enough proof that she killed her three kids.
1: This entire case is based on speculation. Where is the admission? Where does she say that she did this?
0: Yeah, so that took a 180 yesterday. But first, good morning, everybody. I'm Marky Martin. Thanks for waking up with us, as always. Let's begin here. America's military is about to get a massive overhaul at the very top. Later today, War Secretary Pete Hegseth will give his State of the Force address at Quantico, where he is set to announce 20% cuts to generals and admirals. Hegseth has long said he wants less generals and more GIs, and to move resources away from what he calls bloated headquarters and toward warfighters on the ground. At his last address to top brass, exactly 1 year ago today, Hegseth went as far as encouraging those who disagreed with him to resign.
2: It's nearly impossible to change a culture with the same people who helped create or even benefited from that culture. Even if that culture was created by a previous president and previous secretary, we all serve at the pleasure of the president every single day. More leadership changes will be made, of that I'm certain. Not because we want to, but because we must.
0: So right now, there are more than 800 active duty generals and admirals, and Hegseth had already ordered cuts to the top ranks last year and blocked some promotions as well. On top of that, he and President Trump already fired or pushed into retirement at least 20 generals, admirals, and civilian defense leaders. Let me now bring in retired Army Major General Vincent Bowles. General, good morning to you, sir, and thank you for your time. What do you make of all this? Good idea, bad idea?
3: Well, the civilian control of the military is a constitutional hallmark of our country. So there's no argument that the secretary has the right to do this if he wants to. My thought is, or two thoughts. First off, we have a nation at war right now. The workload is not changing. He wants to increase the defense budget to $1.5 trillion. And this is the time to cut out 20% of the senior leadership. At the same time, what is the criteria? The secretary has gone on in front of Congress, and when asked why he has gotten rid of those 20-plus general officers, has simply said they serve at the pleasure of the president. I think the force deserves to know, what have they done that displeases the president? What are the standards now by which the president is pleased, the secretary is pleased or displeased? We don't know, and it causes a great uncertainty in the force.
0: Yeah, what's your understanding about how this is about to play out? Because it seems, you know, on one hand, the Pentagon is stressing that these are positions being cut, not actual people being fired. Do you see it the same way? And are people about to be let go here in the coming days because of this?
3: Well, this is an old tool that they use.

0: You will let somebody retire, you'll let somebody leave, and you just won't fill the position. Mm. That's one way to do it, and you can do it that way. But again, I'd make the point, the work doesn't change. The war hasn't stopped. The workload still increases. So how do we bring these efficiencies to bear is what I'm lacking in understanding of.
1: Yeah. And the speech, as I mentioned off the top there, falls exactly 1 year after Pete Hegseth has summoned all this top brass together and, told dissenters, if you don't support my reforms, you can resign. What do you make of the timing of this speech being 1 year to the day of that one?
0: Well, I'm sure it's what he wants to do. I also think it's probably in line with the fact that 1 October is the start of the new fiscal year. Perhaps that has an influence on it as well.
1: Do you think this impacts our ability to protect the homeland? In your eyes, is this any sort of national security issue, especially while we're still at active war with Iran?
0: Well, too soon to tell. It's not helpful. But it's too soon to tell how what deficiency it'll cause. I do know that the service members will do their level best to protect and defend the nation.
1: What else are you hoping to maybe hear from Hegseth in this, State of the Force speech? And do you think there is any indication that we might start getting Pentagon briefings again about the war? Do you think we'll get any sort of conflict update today?
0: Sunlight is the best disinfectant, and the services aren't helped when we don't have a secretary that actively is sharing with the American people, especially with the war going on, what is going on and the rationale behind it.
1: Retired Army Major General Vincent Bowles will be watching and listening closely, as I know you will, sir. Thank you for your time and your expertise this morning.
0: Thank you, Zamar. Please keep our folks in your prayers.
1: Thank you. Will do. Now to this, everybody. Breaking this morning, the last American troops have officially left Iraq, ending a 12-year mission in that country. The U.S. pulled most of its forces out last year, but still had hundreds of troops stationed in the north. Iran-backed militias are already celebrating the withdrawal, and Iran has targeted those bases in the recent conflict with the U.S. and Israel. Also developing this morning, a flight over the Middle East had to be diverted because of a fight between the pilots. The Fly Dubai flight from Dubai to Israel was diverted over Jordan, safely landed in Saudi Arabia. One person whose daughter was on the flight tells Reuters they heard screaming and that a man had a knife. Flight data shows the plane dropped roughly 17,000 feet in just 2 minutes' time. Israel scrambled fighter jets over fears of a possible hijacking, and some Israeli media outlets are reporting one of the pilots might have intended on crashing the plane. So a lot more to come on that front. Also this morning, we're expecting new spending and inflation data to be released as more and more Americans are starting to really feel the cost of the living crunch. This comes just a day after consumer confidence dropped to a near record low. And News Nation's Alicia Nieves is live for us in New York on this story. Alicia, good morning to you. What exactly are we anticipating from today's numbers?
2: Yeah, good morning, Marky. First and foremost, the domino effect of economic data started this week, as you pointed out, with that consumer confidence report. And it was a report that shows a bleak outlook for the next 6 months. If you're talking to consumers, there's a real concern amongst consumers. There's going to be a deterioration in the economy, in, the labor market, in the business sector, as a result of this conflict with Iran and certainly rising interest rates. The report also showed, as you pointed out, a much sharper decline in confidence than we were expecting. You're talking about going from a 7-month low in the previous month to now a nearly 13-year low this month. What is really causing consumers to be pessimistic ahead of the report that we're going to get today is inflationary pressures, particularly persistent pressures at the pump. You're talking gas and diesel prices up 60 to 75% in the last 7 months. And because of the inflation domino effect, if you will, that is caused by that conflict and by those energy prices, you got 68.4% of consumers now expecting interest rates to rise further over the next year, again, likely to affect business and labor markets. So today, that really brings in focus the PCE report, an inflation report for consumers. It's the Fed's favorite gauge for inflation. And it shows, if it shows, a higher read than what you're seeing on your screen, 3.7% on headline, 3.3% on core. It's going to increase the odds that we get another rate hike, something that, again, continues to concern consumers. Not only does it make the cost to borrow more expensive, but it has that domino effect when it comes to businesses, potentially even the labor market kind of

0: slowing things down to get inflation, under control. So we'll know 8:30 this morning when that data drops what the picture really looks like. But this really could be consequential, Marky.
1: Yeah, and to your point, this is the inflation gauge that the Fed actually steers by. So we'll delve into that live when it drops. Alicia, thank you. And remember, you can catch Alicia Nieves every weekend on News Nation Live at 1 p.m. Eastern, 12 o'clock Central. Okay, let's pivot to this. Midterms now, the rivals in one of the most closely watched and expensive races for control of the Senate could soon spar on the debate stage. Texas Democrat James Tallarico says that he's ready to go to the lion's den, proposing Fox News host a debate if Republican Ken Paxton agrees to it. Democrats have been eyeing a Texas Senate seat for years. And with the poll staying pretty tight, it's one of a handful of toss-up races in Republican strongholds. And later today, Tallarico is planning to meet with the U.S. Hispanic Business Council 2 days after Paxton just sat down with that same group.
2: You hear this all the time. This is the most important election of our lifetimes. And I think I understand why. Because the continental divide now, the shift from capitalism, free markets, constitutional republic to socialism, small number of people control, government tells you what to do. That's the stark contrast here.
1: Yeah, so who's going to win the block? That's a big question. News Nation's Alex Capriello is watching efforts on both sides to court the Hispanic vote. Obviously, Alex, it's huge in Texas. Yep. Walk us through just how crucial that voting group is in the Lone Star State.
3: Yeah, look, it's a significant voting block, both in the country, frankly, and also in Texas. So let's begin across America, looking at the Hispanic eligible voters in the United States. 39 million in total, representing about 16% of the electorate. When we actually zoom into Texas, however, again, Texas only 7 million, but a much higher percentage of the electorate, making up about a third or so of all eligible voters there. Now, historically speaking, we've seen the Hispanic voting bloc head towards the Democratic Party. Take, for example, the 2020 presidential election, where we're taking a look at President Joe Biden, who handily secured the Hispanic voting population over President Donald Trump by more than 30 percentage points. But it didn't necessarily stay that way. And this is what I really want you to focus on. Look at these numbers now from 2020 and look at what they look like in 2024. Kamala Harris versus President Trump. Look at that major shift. Kamala Harris still securing the Hispanic vote by about 4 percentage points, but when you total it up, that's a 19-point percentage swing for the Republican Party and for President Donald Trump. It's part of the reason why we saw him secure that presidency for his second term. Now, actually, keeping that Hispanic voting population happy has been something completely different, something that we've, of course, been following. The Trump approval rating overall, according to DDHQ, across all Americans show him underwater, 38%, most recently here in the month of September. And it's really no different for the Hispanic voting population. The number's similar there as well, 36% when we actually polled Hispanic voters. Now, will that actually translate into votes this time for the Democratic Party or for, in Texas, James Tallarico? That's the big question here. When we take a look at Tallarico's latest polling, according to DDHQ, he holds that slight edge over his opponent, Ken Paxton, by about 3 percentage points. But again, let's focus in on the Hispanic voting bloc. Again, pay attention to these numbers now. And now let's shift it to show the Hispanic voting population. They overwhelmingly approve of James Tallarico by about 15 percentage points. So again, this is something that's really going to come down to voter turnout, Markey. Yes, we could see that the Hispanic voting population favors James Tallarico, but are they energized enough to actually show up in November and actually vote for him? That's going to be the big question.
1: Yeah, a big question. And also, if these two are going to debate or not, Alex.
3: That's also a big question.
1: I'm so intrigued as to whether Ken Paxton accepts the invite.
3: Clearly, James Tallarico wants it to happen. It's up to Ken Paxton. And as Tallarico said, ball's in your court.
1: Yeah, he's ready to step in the ring. All right, Alex Capriello, thank you. Now, Vice President J.D. Vance is traveling to Texas later today to campaign for Republicans, including Senate candidate Ken Paxton and incumbent Governor Greg Abbott, both of whom are in tight election battles less than 5 weeks before Election Day, to Alex's reporting there. This comes as President Trump is also getting ready to go on a battleground blitz. He's visiting deep red states in hopes of re-energizing the GOP base. Let me now bring in our political panel of the day. I've got Republican strategist Jeff Burton and Democratic strategist Jay Satterfield. Gentlemen, good morning to both of you. Always great to have you on. You know, Texas hasn't sent, my family's in Texas. Texas hasn't sent a

0: Democrat to the Senate since 88. Our partners at Decision Desk HQ give James Tallarico a nearly 60% chance of winning. Jeff, let me just start with you on this. The vice president is, you know, campaigning in text today for Ken Paxton. Do you think he'll actually move the needle for him and the party or no?
1: Well, it's quite possible. And he's not just going to Texas. He's going to South Texas, where the Hispanic vote, like you just saw, it's up for grabs. The new true swing vote, especially in Texas, there's much different. You look at national polls and there's a much different Hispanic voting population, type of Hispanic voter in California and Texas and in Florida. You look at Texas and they truly are the swing vote. You can see how it's going back and forth. And in South Texas, there's also three targeted congressional races. And that's why he's going there. It's not just for the Senate race. It's to really shore up and try to get back some of those swing Hispanic voters.
0: Yeah. And Jeff, just quick follow-up. Alex and I were just talking about it. If you were advising Ken Paxton right now, would you tell him to get on that debate stage? Is that a good idea or a bad idea for him?
1: I would. He's trailing in most polls, and every single, you know, candidate that is trailing, you want a debate. And so it's kind of an odd strategy by James Tallarico right now, and maybe the polling isn't quite as rosy for him as some Democrats think right now, because you look at 6 or 8 years ago in 2018, not a great year for Republicans. Beto O'Rourke had a similar energy as James Tallarico against Ted Cruz, and he was winning until he debated, and Cruz kind of wiped the floor with him. Paxton is a litigator. He's a solid debater. This isn't his first rodeo, as we say down in Texas. And so, you know, I would definitely want to debate if I were Paxton.
0: Yeah, and I think fair to point out, too, there's been some abysmal polling, you know, this go around that's been totally off what expectations were going in. Jay, early voting in Texas starts in just 3 weeks. What do you think Tallarico has to do to keep the pressure on Paxton and hang on to this lead?
2: Yeah, this is definitely Paxton's first rodeo. He's never been in a rodeo, never been on a farm, doesn't know how to handle cattle. So I think Mr. Tallarico probably has a little bit more of a generational knowledge on how all that works. And look, I mean, right now, James is focusing on the economy. Same thing I talk about all the time. People are hungry. They want their health care at a reasonable cost. They want to be able to afford their mortgage or their rent reasonably, right? Republicans across this country have destroyed that. This is the lowest polling I've seen for Republicans nationally in, my God, 50, 60 years, I think, historically. So this is going to look, this is looking like a really big blue wave coming, not only towards Texas, but across the country. And I think we stick to the basics, stick to the economy. And this is how people are going to follow.
0: Let me switch gears to, because California is also the big political story today. The California gubernatorial debate is tonight, and Democrat Javier Becerra is expected to win that governor's race. Jay, in an election where cost of living is one of the top issues, to your point, how is Becerra getting out his message in arguably the most expensive state in the nation to live in?
2: Sure. Well, I mean, there's no doubt that a California Democrat is different than a Georgia Democrat like myself. And I certainly don't agree with how pricing has increased over the years in California. I mean, my goodness, homes have gone from $300,000 to $400,000 just in the last 2 years, those same sort of homes in Southern Los Angeles, to double, triple that price, mm-hmm. Greater Los Angeles. And I mean, it's unacceptable. I'm not going to sit here and not criticize my party for something they've done incorrectly or judge incorrectly through the legislature. But I think if we're looking at the granular view across the country, the Republican Party has been sinking states for years, Alabama, Texas, Mississippi, my home state of Georgia. They've been cutting tax incentives for poor folks. So I don't know if, you know, if they want to focus on California, that's fine. It's still the fourth largest economy in the world, number one largest economy in the United States out of every state and combination. So I think they should really think about that front, too. But with that said, this is a problem. It should be fixed, and hopefully Becerra can address that properly.
0: Yeah, and Jeff, just to kind of continue piggybacking off of that conversation, just considering how expensive it's been for so long to live in California, and Democrats have been in power there for so long, why do you think Steve Hilton hasn't broken through and resonated with California voters? And what would you like to see him focus on tonight?
1: I mean, just like Jay says, I'd like him to focus on the economy and be able to tell the story that California has the highest cost of living in the country, that, you know, firefighters, police officers, nurses, they can't live in the communities that they serve because it's so expensive to live just about anywhere in California. So that's what I'd want to see him focus on. But it's definitely an uphill battle in California for any Republican. The negative that you can talk about the cost of living and the California economy, it just still hasn't turned into votes statewide for Republicans. And it's more than likely going to be Democratic sweep there.
0: Well, we'll be watching that debate closely tonight. That is for sure. Jeff Burton, Jay Satterfield. Gentlemen, thank you as always. Have a great day.
1: Thank you.
2: Thank you.
0: Well, accused killer Lindsey Clancy is back in court and facing a potential mistrial. But there's a new twist. Why her attorneys are reversing course and saying she did not kill her children. The big question is, will she get a retrial or not? Also, the elderly couple accused of killing their son-in-law is due in a California court later today. We've got the new details emerging about the family's troubles up next.
3: 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Well, I play for the dub, Sean, every single time. 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
0: All right, welcome back, everybody. 23 after the hour, and happening later today, an elderly couple is set to appear in a California court facing murder charges for the killing of their own son-in-law. Police say New York Times gaming executive Jonathan McKenzie was shot to death in the parking lot of a sports complex just outside San Francisco. His in-laws were both arrested at the scene. Now, McKenzie and their daughter were in the middle of a bitter divorce and custody battle. And last year, McKenzie pleaded not guilty to misdemeanor child abuse charges. Local news outlets are also reporting that McKenzie, who is transgender, accused his wife and in-laws of abusing him through his transition process. Also, big new twists and turns in the Lindsey Clancy case. Her first time back in a courtroom since her mistrial just a couple weeks ago.

0: A decision about a potential retrial still up in the air this morning. However, Clancy's attorney is pushing the judge to acquit her, even arguing that prosecutors cannot prove she killed her three children. News Nation's Brooke Schaefer is outside the courthouse in Plymouth, Massachusetts for us. Brooke, this opened up a whole new can of worms yesterday. So where do we go from here?
1: Yes. So the next date to look for here, Markey, is November 2nd. That is when the judge wants to talk about a tentative new trial date for Lindsey Clancy, even though the prosecution in this hearing yesterday didn't even officially say whether they do plan to retry Clancy or on what charges. Both sides said they want to wait, actually, for the judge to rule on several motions, including one from Clancy's defense, where they argue this entire case is based on speculation. You'll remember during the trial, Lindsey Clancy's lawyers, they weren't really arguing whether or not she killed her three children. They were more focused on her mental health. But in a striking moment during yesterday's hearing, Clancy's team now argues the fact that they didn't contest the murders was not an admittance of guilt, and they believe there's not enough evidence Lindsey Clancy killed the children.
2: She had no memory of what happened. Why does she recall cutting the screen? Why does she recall killing the children when she's told what happened and had no memory? There's no evidence that she admitted that she did this. The time frame does not match. Even the government in their own closing indicated to the jury that she did not have enough time to do this.
1: Prosecutors in this hearing yesterday, they seemed a bit caught off guard by this new argument by Clancy's defense. They called it laughable. Markey?
0: I think it caught everybody off guard who was watching yesterday. There's also been such intense focus on the lone juror who caused the mistrial. Brooke, you and I have been talking about this for a couple weeks now. What about that? Where does that stand?
1: So that's another thing that's going to be talked about also on November 2nd. Clancy's defense team, they still want an investigation into this lone juror and his conduct or his alleged conduct during deliberations. Clancy's defense, they want his cell phone records. But that juror's attorney was here at the courthouse for yesterday's hearing. She said that he now wants the focus off of him and back onto the children.
3: What does your client, the holdout juror, what does he want?
4: Privacy.
3: Anything else?
4: Justice for the children.
1: And that juror's attorney said he now fears he's being targeted. Markey?
0: Yeah, nothing's bringing those babies back. Brooke Schaefer, thank you for the report there. We'll check back in just a bit. Well, former Ohio pastor and American Idol contestant Caleb Flynn has been found guilty of murdering his wife. The decision made after only 2 hours of jury deliberations yesterday. Prosecutors say he shot his wife, Ashley Flynn, to death in their home and staged the scene to look like a break-in and a robbery. At the time, he was having an affair with a woman who testified, saying that he hated his wife and had thoughts of killing her. The jury found Flynn guilty of all 9 of his charges. He now faces life in prison without the possibility of parole, and a sentencing hearing is set for October 5th. 5 Penn State students accused of running a cocaine trafficking operation out of 2 fraternities will plead not guilty. That group, including the alleged ringleader, were supposed to appear in court today. However, they've all waived their right to a formal arraignment hearing. The group is facing multiple felonies and allegedly raked in tens of thousands of dollars. We are told they will be back in court in November now. Still ahead on Morning in America.
5: Mr. President, tell us why the world should not be concerned about AI, why there shouldn't be guardrails.
6: Because we have people that love our country and love the world
5: a
6: lot.
5: But it requires more than love, doesn't it, sir?
6: No, it requires this, and they're the smartest people in the world.
0: Yeah, President Trump says all you need is love and brains to keep AI safe. The promises made by tech leaders at the White House this week. Also, the Supreme Court is about to start its new term with a big surprise. The case that has one justice saying he will not be weighing in. That's up next.
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0: All right, half past the hour on your Wednesday morning. Let's get to some Supreme Court news today. The court is allowing the Trump administration to deport people to countries that are different from their own. In a 6-3 ruling, the court's conservative justices sided with the administration on this. Thousands have been deported to Mexico, as well as countries in Africa and Latin America, after their home countries wouldn't accept them. Many of those deported to countries they have no ties to say that they have been mistreated, abused, and detained. The Supreme Court will hear arguments on the future of third country deportations later in December. And sticking with SCOTUS, the Supreme Court is set to start its brand new term with a docket full of cases on everything from the legality of state bans on certain types of guns to parental rights when it comes to children with gender-affirming treatment and more. But one surprise already came in from conservative-leaning Justice Samuel Alito. He is recusing himself from a major case over whether oil companies can be held accountable for their role in climate change. For more on this, let me bring in Zach Schoenfeld. He is legal affairs editor for our partners at TheHill.com, and he also writes The Gavel newsletter, which unpacks the intersection of courts and politics each and every week. Zach, so you're telling me Monday's going to start off with a bang. Did Justice Alito offer any explanation as to why he recused himself from this case?
16: Good morning, Markey. He did not, but we do know that Justice Alito is one of the only sitting justices who owns direct stocks in individual companies. He owns stocks in about 24 companies. And although he doesn't own stocks specifically in the two corporations involved in this energy case, that being Suncor Energy and ExxonMobil, we know that those stocks frequently cause Justice Alito to recuse. He actually recuses more frequently than any other justice on the court. So although we don't have an explanation, we know that when the court took up the case earlier this year, Justice Alito believed that he could participate and now for some reason, several months later, right before oral arguments, has decided not. Was there something with one of these companies that they're somehow now involved in this case? Perhaps, but the court at least not publicly explaining.
0: Mark. Interesting. We'll see if we learn more there. I know that the justices met behind closed doors this week just to sort through a summer's worth of appeals, right? On Monday, do we also get a clear look at all the cases they've decided to take up this term, or what are your expectations?
16: We're going to hear a lot more. It won't be everything that they're going to take up for this term. They'll continue to take up cases into early next year. But there's quite some big ones, Marky, because as you mentioned, they're now going through the pileup of requests that have piled up for the Supreme Court over the summer to take up cases. They turn away the vast majority. But among the list they're looking at, Marky, this week includes several big cases brought by the Trump administration, their appeals, including its big mandatory detention policy that we've been covering for so many months. Also a big case involving DOGE going back all the way to the early days of this administration. So even in just the next few days, we could see the justices continue to add big new cases to their docket.
0: Yeah. And Zach, you and I have been on weekly, you know, for months on end. Last term, Chief Justice Roberts ruled against the president on birthright citizenship, tariffs, the Fed. Are you also, not only will the justices be taking up cases brought by the administration, but are you also expecting additional checks on Trump in this term as well?
16: That's going to be one of the big questions, because as you just went through the list of cases there, Marky, it has been a mixed record for the president at the Supreme Court. Yes, he has picked up several significant victories, but as you look to some of the cases this past term that the president himself said that he cared the most about, particularly on birthright citizenship, we know that he has lost. So as you went through there, the justices have been a check on him at times. But as you start to look to this coming term, you mentioned a moment ago that new deportation case they've now scheduled for arguments in December. The president has gotten a temporary win, so that might be a good sign for him heading into these arguments as we wait for that final decision, because at least as it comes to the emergency decision, the president winning in an apparent 6-3 vote, Marky.
0: All right, and just to reiterate, new term begins on Monday. Zach Schoenfeld, good to have you, sir. Have a great day.
16: Thank
0: and
16: you.
0: And you can subscribe to The Gavel by scanning this QR code right here on your screen. Really easy to do. That newsletter, by the way, it drops as part of the Hill Insider this morning. And you can also catch a live briefing later in the afternoon every single Wednesday. A fantastic resource to have in your back pocket. Hey, still ahead on Morning in America.
17: Is this a court that everybody signed? Is it binding in any way?
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0: A signature and a promise. Will that be enough to ease fears of an AI apocalypse? What the president and all of these tech CEOs are saying about the agreement that they just signed at the White House.
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5: 20 minutes to the top of the hour, and OpenAI, the company behind ChatGPT, is being sued over the hack of another AI company. The Hugging Face breach back in July is believed to be one of the first cases of a rogue AI agent hacking another company without human control. A nonprofit filed the case out of California under a state anti-hacking law, and it's arguing that OpenAI caused the breach either knowingly or in willful blindness. That suit could become a test case for the AI industry as a whole, as leaders continue to grapple with how to keep safeguards on the technology.
6: These are the most brilliant people in the world, and the job they've done is unbelievable. We have a very big lead, and we're going to keep our lead.
5: President Trump celebrating a new agreement with the world's tech titans on artificial intelligence. He says that they have all signed this promise to police themselves despite their own calls for the government to step in and regulate the technology. News Nation's Washington correspondent Corey Smith is live at the White House with more on this. Corey, explain, because I know the president calls this a morally binding agreement. What does that mean?
7: Well, it means there's no enforcement mechanism in this agreement, Markey. It is simply just a promise. No consequences for these companies if they don't live up to their promise to self-regulate. Now, coming out of the meeting, the overriding message was pretty clear. The White House is telling these AI companies, do not slow down, but be careful. And don't come to Congress looking for any regulations. Just police yourselves. The president believes that is the best approach to addressing safety concerns around AI and staying a step ahead of China.
6: Well, there's a belief that there should be tremendous self-regulation, and we automatically have regulation with the Department of Justice, the FBI, all of that. But the self-regulation is very important.
7: So in terms of this agreement, look, oftentimes after a big meeting like this, we look for deliverables, right? Something tangible that's going to lead to next steps. Well, the White House believes it's done that. With this document, the administration is calling the White House Accord on Superintelligence. It was signed by the president and heads of Google, Anthropic, Meta, OpenAI, XAI, and NVIDIA, and it outlines some voluntary steps these companies can take to self-regulate. Let's go ahead and show them to you, from implementing internal safety controls to monitor AI models and internal teams to correct any issues there may be, to bring in external auditors to independently assess those safety controls, and asking the companies to form independent committees to perform oversight. After the meeting, the president, Speaker Mike Johnson, joined the tech CEOs, trying to reassure the public that they do take concerns over AI safety seriously.
8: The superintelligence providers are committed to building trust as they help us build the future. And they can and will do that. And they're ready to put their names on the line to agree to that very commitment.
9: There's no conflict between innovation, technology, and safety. We are going to have to create new technologies to advance the capabilities of AI, but we're also creating new technologies to advance the safety of AI.
10: As the president has said, you know, whoever wins AI wins. I think that's very important. But I think the technology has very real risks. And, you know, the mechanism, how we address those risks, is still under discussion.
7: So, Marky, there's a line I want to draw your attention to at the end of this accord. It says, quote, over time, it may make sense to codify these steps into laws or regulations, which, again, shows that this is not a legally binding agreement. And as the president put it, it is only morally binding. That may not sit well with members of Congress who are eager to wade into this debate after the election.
5: Yeah. Marky? And Corey, what about data centers? I know that was also discussed in this meeting. Any movement on getting those AI companies to cover the additional energy costs themselves?
7: Well, the president seems to think so. He maintains that AI companies are going to foot the bill, not ratepayers, but he said that could take many different forms. Here he is.
6: People are going to benefit directly, whether it's teachers that get paid a bonus, whether it's people that live in the community that get paid a dividend. You could call it a dividend because the dividend sounds right. They are going to greatly benefit by what's happened.
7: Now, notably, none of the tech CEOs seem very eager to weigh in on the data center questions. And yes, they have pledged to cover the costs. It seems like it's going to take an act of Congress to force them to actually do it. Marky?
5: Quite a cadre of CEOs yesterday. Also a surprise to see the president on the North Lawn. I think that was a first for a lot of people. Big day there at 1600. Corey Smith, thanks. Well, for the first time in 200 years, Tennessee will execute a woman on death row today. Up next, I'm joined live by a reporter who will be in that room when Krista Pike is put to death. And he has followed her case for years. Got a lot of questions coming his way right after this.
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17: Our Fantasy Commish says

0: Before we went to break, happening later this morning, Krista Pike, who is convicted of murdering a classmate 3 decades ago, is due to be executed by lethal injection in the state of Tennessee. It makes her the first woman to be put to death in more than 200 years in Tennessee. Pike was just 18 years old when she and her boyfriend tortured and murdered 19-year-old Colleen Slemmer. Pike was convicted in 1996 and sentenced to death. Now, her boyfriend, who was just 17 at the time, he received a life sentence with the possibility of parole. Pike, who is now 50 years old, is the only woman currently sitting on Tennessee's death row. Let me bring in criminal justice reporter for the Nashville Banner, Stephen Hale, who's been following this case for years. Stephen, it looks like you're joining me from your car, maybe, getting ready to go in and head into that witness room.
1: That's right. Yeah, I'm about to head to the prison a little later this morning, so I apologize for my appearance here.
0: No, all good. As I mentioned, you've covered this for a really long time, and the state has been waiting for this moment. These families have been waiting for this moment for, 30, 31 years. What does this moment feel like?
1: Oh, that's an interesting question. I mean, this case has definitely generated a lot more attention than other recent executions here in the state, I think, for reasons you can imagine. One, Krista Pike being a woman, which is rare for the death penalty both here and in the country. Also, the details of the crime, as you were describing, are seem almost designed to become a kind of lurid fascination and a true crime object. But, you know, at the same time, I have covered a number of these executions, and the thing that's striking is they're all the cases, all the people who are sentenced to death tend to be very similar. Childhoods that included sexual abuse, physical abuse, neglect, and led to them ending up on death row.
0: And that is what she and her legal team have claimed all these years, is an abusive childhood. Pike, her boyfriend, another friend, lured Colleen Slemmer to a remote part of the University of Tennessee agricultural campus. And the killing involved this lengthy beating and torture. What's intrigued you and really stood out to you the most about this case all these years?
1: Yeah, I mean, I think that the age of the people involved, I would say, you know, Krista Pike was 18 at the time of this murder. Colleen Slemmer, as you said, was 19. Krista Pike's boyfriend at the time, Tadarrell Shipp, was 17. And so you have a group of teenagers, and both the victim and Krista Pike, teenagers at the time. And Krista Pike is the only person on Tennessee's death row right now, currently, who was sentenced to death for a crime committed when she was 18. She'll be the only person executed in the modern era of Tennessee's death penalty for a crime committed when she was that young. And so that combined with the youth of her victim, Colleen Slemmer, which is devastating to think of a person having their life cut short at that age, is the thing that I think has been on my mind a lot. You know, I have 2 kids myself. They're not that old yet. They're not teenagers. But, you know, I can imagine how horrible this all has been for everyone involved. Yeah. And now, you know, I'm seeing on your screen images of Krista Pike now as a 50-year-old woman and who has lived her entire adult life in prison on death row and much of that in isolation. And so it's pretty horrifying all around, to be honest.
0: Yeah, just gruesome details. And you wonder who she is now at 50. What about Colleen Slemmer's family? They've waited 31 years for this. I know her mother has consistently supported the death penalty for Pike and said, you know, just a few years ago that she wanted it finished so that her daughter could finally rest. Are you hearing from Colleen's family this week?
1: Yeah, so I spoke to Mae Martinez, who's Colleen Slemmer's mother, recently, and she is going to be here, or at least unless something has changed, her plan was to be here today for the execution and to witness it herself. And as you said, she's been consistent in wanting that to take place for years. And I asked her why it was important to her to witness the execution. She said that she, I'm paraphrasing, but basically needed to know that Krista Pike was dead and that she hoped she'd get

0: some peace from it. I'll just add, you mentioned wondering what Krista Pike is like at 50. I haven't met her or talked to her myself, but her, you know, attorneys who, of course, are representing her and trying to save her life, but people have talked to people who have gotten to know her in recent years. And, you know, they say that she is, at this point in her life, a stable and remorseful person who has helped other women in the prison where she is. In her clemency petition to the governor, there are a number of stories, including letters from the parents of women who are incarcerated alongside Krista, who have been helped by her inside the prison. But speaking of Colleen Slemmer's family, you know, Mae Martinez, her mother, told me that, you know, she did not believe Krista Pike's statements about remorse and that, yeah, she supported this execution going forward.
1: Only a couple seconds left. And I know the governor said he wasn't going to step in yesterday. Any chance for clemency in the 11th hour here from the Supreme Court or no?
0: Not that I see. The U.S. Supreme Court rejected her appeals last night, and she's pretty much out of options at this point.
1: Stephen Hale, thank you for joining me this morning. Please keep us posted as we continue to follow the story throughout the rest of the morning. Appreciate your time.
0: Thank you.
1: Still ahead, everybody.
2: More leadership changes will be made, of that I'm certain. Not because we want to, but because we must.
1: Secretary of War Pete Hegseth is getting ready for his second State of the Force address later today. The major cuts he's about to roll out to the military's top brass. That's at the top of the hour.
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10: Our neighbor to the north, getting the cold shoulder. I'm Blake Berman, host of The Hill on News Nation. A U.S. ban on nearly $1 billion worth of Canadian goods now taking effect, including on alcohol, motorcycles, and some dairy products. The move escalates a trade dispute that's already brought new tariffs and retaliation from Canada. President Trump now says the next move is Ottawa's, and he expects that soon.
11: I think what's going to happen is over the next 3 or 4 weeks, they're going to come to us and they're going to say, we're going to get rid of all the tariffs.
10: The ban comes on top of a 50% tariff on Canadian goods already in effect and Canada's dollar-for-dollar response on American imports. About $880 billion worth of products crosses between the two northern neighbors every year. I'm Blake Berman, and this is the News Nation Political Minute.
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1: All right, we are entering the final stretch of the midterms with nearly 1 month left to go as President Trump and Vice President Vance start their campaign blitz. Plus, farmers in crisis in the heartland, why Iowa is becoming the epicenter.
2: She had no memory of what happened. Why does she recall cutting the screen? Why does she recall killing the children when she's told what happened?
1: And more big twists and turns in the Lindsey Clancy case this week. What was discussed that's putting a potential retrial on the docket? And then breaking this morning, a flight over the Middle East had to be diverted because of a flight between two pilots. We are following this breaking news as it comes in. You are looking live at the Ben-Gurion Airport in Tel Aviv, Israel, where that Fly Dubai flight was supposed to land. However, it was diverted to Saudi Arabia while in Jordanian airspace. Flight data is showing that the plane dropped roughly 17,000 feet in just 2 minutes. One person whose daughter was on the flight tells Reuters that her daughter heard screaming and that a man had a knife. Take a listen.
3: The plane start to lose control. So all the people, they scream, they think they are going. And after a few minutes, two other pilots, they took the shlita, the control. And few Israelis, they ran away to the guy. He took a knife and try to kill the pilot. They take his hand and put him on the floor. There was a lot of blood around.
1: Now, Israel scrambled fighter jets over fears of a possible hijacking on board. And some Israeli news outlets are reporting that one of the pilots might have intended to crash the plane. Let me bring in the former vice chief of the National Guard Bureau, retired Army Major General Randy Manner. General, good morning to you, sir, and thank you for hopping on with me last minute during this breaking news.
4: Sure.
1: Just based on the limited reporting that we have so far, does this sound like a hijacking to you, and what's standing out?
4: It sounds like somebody mentally disturbed was trying to seize control of the aircraft. It doesn't necessarily think that, I don't think that it's a organized plot. There weren't enough backup. There was just, it appears to be just one lone person. So it's probably more likely that it was a lone wolf kind of an attack that may or may not have had any kind of political implications.
1: Yeah, and just, you know, considering where this took place, the plane, the airliner landed in Saudi Arabia. It was headed toward Israel. Just given the regional tensions, of course, throughout the Middle East and the ongoing war with Iran right now, do you think it is related to the conflict?
4: That would be a hypothetical situation. Remember, sure, that there are homegrown terrorists in every country. Even, for example, possibly those people that were in the UK near that RAF base with the American bombers. They were extremely unlikely to have been Iranian motivated. However, they could be sympathetic. So again, if this is at all a terrorist situation, it was probably going to be a lone wolf individual.
1: Yeah, and I know that according to the latest report that I just saw, plane landed safely, 160 passengers on board. They are safe. They are accounted for. And the flight's pilot and co-pilot have both been hospitalized. Seems to me pretty miraculous that if you've got both the pilot and co-pilot, you know, under medical care right now, it seems like a miracle that plane landed okay with everybody all right.
4: It does. It does. I'm very grateful that there was no follow-on negative consequences to the crew or to the passengers, let alone if it had been used in some way as a weapon the way it was in 9/11 in the United States. So it sounds like they did a great job and they were successful and they landed safely. That's really great news.
1: Yeah. What will be the signs that you're looking for here in the coming hours that'll tell you, you know, one way or the other

0: if this was terrorism related or not.
1: Once they identify the individual and do the background checks, they hopefully will be able to determine literally within a few hours which way this person was leaning politically, if there was anything on his social media, and they'll be able to determine what might have been the underlying motivation for this attack, or was it mental illness? So they should be able to determine that pretty quickly.
0: Do you think we'll get that kind of information publicly today, General?
1: That's a great question. It could be initial information that is leaked. It might be that they might take a few days to do a more thorough analysis and then be able to release it in a timely manner.
0: And then you also think about everybody else, all these other passengers who are flying across the Middle East today who have other flights to catch. What should their takeaway from this be right now? And any words of wisdom or guidance from you?
1: I think it's just important to understand that the security in the Middle East is at an all-time high at the airports. So I think I would probably encourage everyone just to, if you see something, say something. At the same time, I would travel with confidence, because anytime there is an incident like this, the safest time to fly is right after the incident, because that's when everyone, in terms of security and everyone else, is at their very top level of security. So it's probably safer now to fly than it was even an hour ago.
0: Yeah. Everybody's working in tandem to make sure that they fortify the system. Something else that stood out to me, sir, I'm reading that Fly Dubai is now reportedly running background checks on all its crews. Shouldn't that have already been airtight long before this?
1: So I'm sure that it was done when the person joined the airline. What they are probably doing is trying to do a review of all their pilots to make sure that none of them have been radicalized in any way. Because remember that someone who joins today for any organization, whether military or an airline, may not have the same political beliefs in a year, two, or three, and they could be radicalized. And that even includes the United States military as well. So I think it's a very prudent thing to do, and it's not unusual.
0: Lastly, before I let you go, I don't know if you can give color or context to this, but you talk about how flying now, just in the hour afterwards, is probably safer than it was just 60, 90 minutes ago. What do you think is happening in that exact airspace at this moment?
1: Well, I think in the airspace, obviously the air defense for the Israelis will be on high alert, although it always is at a very high level of alert. I think also all the other nations for the other airports, they are going to do even a more rigorous screening of all their passengers. Because if indeed the person was attacked with a knife, that means somehow that might have gotten through security. So again, remember that flights going into Israel go through excruciatingly detailed security. They'll be trying to figure out exactly what happened.
0: Yeah, and does this change American flights today at all, or not yet until more facts come out?
1: Well, I don't think it should have any impact on them at this point. I mean, that is a gut check, but obviously it's up to the airlines and their assessment of the security risk.
0: Sure, copy that. Retired Army Major General Randy Manner, thank you, sir, for joining me in the midst of breaking news.
1: Thank you.
0: Also breaking, the last American troops have left Iraq, ending a 12-year mission in the country. The United States pulled most of its forces out last year, but still had hundreds of troops stationed in the north. Iran-backed militias are already celebrating the withdrawal, and Iran has targeted those bases in the recent conflict with the U.S. and Israel. And here pretty soon, we'll be getting a more clear look of the state of the economy as a key inflation report is about to be released. It comes as consumer confidence takes a hit, nearing a record low. Americans are losing hope in leadership as they struggle just to pay the bills.
2: I think politicians as a whole, they forget what it's like to live paycheck to paycheck.
3: For those that want to get richer and richer and richer and buy more and more luxury while other individuals are struggling every day to buy $6.99 pound hamburger, which is on sale, we really have a problem.
0: Yeah, consumers just can't catch a break. The national average gas price is at $4.43 and hasn't come under the $4 mark for months. Earlier this month, the Federal Reserve decided to hike interest rates by 0.25, slamming home buyers and impacting Americans' credit card debt and mortgages. Here's what last month's inflation report, here's where it stands, with July showing an overall inflation rate of 3.7%. News Nation's Alicia Nieves is live in New York for us. And Alicia, a lot of people are searching for some good news here. What exactly are we

0: anticipating from this upcoming report?
1: Yeah, good morning, Mark. I mean, a lot of people want to see that maybe inflation ticked down a little bit lower, just given the pricing pressures they're feeling every day at the grocery store to the gas pump. The reality is that most economists are expecting that we hold steady, that we, you know, see 3.7% yet again. And that would actually be good news, even though it's almost double what the Fed wants to see for inflation, which is 2%. But this report, make no mistake, could be hugely consequential to whether the Fed does what you mentioned there a moment ago, make another rate hike. That decision coming less than 30 days from right now. So we'll see 8:30 a.m. when this report drops, if the number is lower or higher than 3.7%. If it's higher, it increases those rate hike odds. But as you pointed out a moment ago, this comes right after we got some pretty gloomy data yesterday, that consumer confidence report. It showed the lowest level for consumer confidence in almost 13 years. Consumers really concerned about, you know, the prices at the pump, the conflict in the Middle East, these rate hikes. They're pessimistic about the outlook over the next 6 years, concerned that if the Fed has to raise interest rates yet again this October, which is the next time they meet, then maybe that starts to hurt businesses. If businesses are hurt, then the labor market gets hit after that. And of course, that trickles back to the average consumer, their ability to have work, to find work, and to stay paying these higher prices that we're seeing right now. So we'll know again, 8:30 this morning, if that read is 3.7% or higher, we're looking at potentially higher odds for a rate hike. If it's lower, then people get that good news that they have been hoping for, Marky.
0: And to be Kevin Warsh this morning as that comes in. Alicia Nieves, thank you. And remember, you can catch Alicia every weekend on News Nation Live, 1 p.m. Eastern, 12 o'clock Central. And Americans' economic concerns come as farmers face a slew of hits to the agriculture industry. Iowa, in particular, is said to be facing a farming crisis. Joining me now, I have Aaron Lehman. He's the president of the Iowa Farmers Union and also a farmer in central Iowa. Aaron, good morning to you. Thank you for your time.
2: Good morning. It's good to be here.
0: You know, Iowa went for President Trump by more than 13 points in 2024. And now you have these Republican strategists who are privately warning that they could lose everything there in November. And the reason is on the farm. Does that track with what you're feeling and what other farmers are telling you?
2: Well, farmers are reporting that they're on the edge of a crisis, and it relates to higher input prices. It relates to markets that have been damaged, and they're seeing it in their on their farm, and they're seeing it in their rural communities.
0: How is it impacting, you know, this current harvest season? I know that you've been dealing with a spike in fertilizer costs, fertilizer shortages, spike in diesel, gas prices. How is that impacting what is being planted now, and how are consumers about to feel that?
2: Yeah, it really is not a very rosy picture at all. You know, I live on a small to medium sized farm, and on our farm we use up to 400 gallons of diesel fuel on a busy harvest day, and this year that'll cost us about $1,000 more than it did last year. That's on top of already very, very tight margins. Very few farmers were expecting to break even this year. It's frustrating because farmers understand that they're struggling at a time when consumers are having higher prices as well. And it's a sign of a broken system that the farmers aren't making money, but the consumers are still paying more.
0: Yeah, a lot of people are hurting right now. Let me play some sound for you, Aaron, because just yesterday, our Corey Smith asked Agriculture Secretary Brooke Rollins about what the administration's message is to farmers who are struggling as they see the war in Iran continue to drag on. This is what she said.
3: Listen, the president made a decision. It's one that we obviously all believe in wholeheartedly, that for Iran to have a nuclear weapon is a catastrophic idea for the world, and that had to be stopped. And so even this morning, the president talked about the short-term challenges, but for the long-term safety, security, prosperity, and peace for our country. And so I obviously believe that as well. I think most of our farmers see that and understand it.
0: Aaron, do you think the secretary is right in her assessment and our farmers' understanding?
2: Well, farmers certainly understand the concern, but these decisions were made with very little consideration given what the impact would be on farmers. Farmers have been put on the right of the edge of economic damage because of this decision. with very little warning. Farmers didn't anticipate these changes. The fertilizer industry, the fuel industry, we were not able to adjust at all to this. And that's very, very frustrating for farmers who already have to deal with so much uncertainty in what they do every single day.
0: I know that your group endorsed every Democrat on the federal ballot. Do you have confidence that Democrats can do anything to bring prices down if the president can't end this war?
2: Well, we have looked at all the things we were hearing from our farmers, all the policies that we've been working on to provide some stability for farmers. We are 3 years past due for a new farm bill that could provide some stability for farmers on the ground and for our rural communities. We also know that we need to do more to get to fairer trade, and the current situation has hurt our markets across the board. All these things said we need to really have a strong voice saying to that these policies have really had a negative impact on Iowa farmers, and we really need to see some common sense return to farm policy.
0: Yeah, and I know the president just announced a $15 billion steel plant in Iowa yesterday. It would be the nation's largest. But that doesn't, I was reading, it doesn't come online till 2030. So does that mean anything to a farmer paying for diesel today? And what more would you like to hear from the administration on this?
2: Yeah, it's really too difficult to tell yet what the impact of that could be. We want to see more manufacturing here in Iowa. Our farm manufacturers have really been hurt because farmers are not replacing equipment that needs to be replaced. And our Main Street businesses have been hurt. The damage has been real across our Iowa economy because of our food system and our farm system. Policies have just not moved us in the right direction. It's too early to tell if it'll have a good impact in Iowa. Sometimes these things don't even come through in the end for reasons that we just can't understand here on the farm. So it's really too early for us to tell what the impact might be.
0: All right. Well, keep us posted as you do continue to learn more. Aaron Lehman, thank you for your time this morning, sir. Appreciate it.
2: Thank you so much.
0: Well, the possibility of a bright blue state turning red is catching America's attention as the debate stage is set tonight for California's gubernatorial race. Plus, Lindsey Clancy's lawyer pushes for her acquittal as she returns for the first time since her mistrial just a couple weeks ago, when they could possibly pursue a retrial. And we're staying on top of that breaking news coming out of the Middle East, where a flight was diverted because of a fight between pilots. The Fly Dubai plane was headed for Israel, diverted to Saudi Arabia instead. And passengers on the plane reportedly telling Israeli media outlets that one of the pilots may have been stabbed. We're working to get a lot more information. Stick with News Nation for the very latest. We'll be back right after this.
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3: All right, welcome back. 21 after the hour, and we are less than 5 weeks out from the midterms, and two high-profile gubernatorial candidates will get a chance to make their pitch to voters later tonight. This evening, Steve Hilton and Javier Becerra will take the stage in the only debate that's scheduled before early voting begins in California governor's race. I'm joined now by Jenny Ray LaRue. She's a Republican running for California's 47th District U.S. House seat. Jenny, always good to have you. Thank you for your time. What will you be watching for, and what are you hoping to hear and see from Steve Hilton in tonight's debate?
9: Well, first of all, I'm really excited that we're even having a debate. The Democrats have employed the Biden basement strategy during this election cycle, and it's great news that it's not working. And we're seeing on the ground that it's not working because folks in California are upset with the direction of our state. California has always been a little bit of a different place. And even if we see a blue wave in other parts of the country, I think you're going to see something very different in this election cycle. Steve has been doing a great job of bringing Jewish Democrats, Kennedy Democrats, Hispanics in East LA, the key voting populations into the fold. And we're really seeing on the ground that folks are frustrated with the direction of California. Javier Becerra has not yet offered one practical solution to the suffering on the ground. And that's why Steve is gaining so much momentum. So we're really excited to actually see on the ground the two of them together. I'm looking forward to having this discussion. And of course, we're looking for the results of the plans and how that will affect the polling and the action on the ground.
3: Curious, though, why don't you think that momentum is showing up in the polls right now? I know a new poll out just yesterday shows Hilton trailing Javier Becerra by nearly 25 points. You see things differently, it seems. Why do the polls seem to suggest he's really struggling to connect with California voters up to this point?
9: You bet. Well, I can actually talk about my district specifically and then California at large. In the 47th district in Orange County, we have been a purple district. We were largely red for a long time. In 2018, when ballot harvesting was legalized, we flipped to blue. Katie Porter held the seat. It's now held by a freshman congressman. And this is an opportunity this year. We're seeing that Steve is polling above Javier Becerra significantly in our district, which will likely lead to gains all the way down ballot. And so in a microcosm, we're seeing those effects, and we can actually trace it to some of the population groups, many of whom are not polled. A lot of these are ethnic groups that are not polled regularly. A lot of them are younger voters that are not polled. And so when we see polls, there are 1,000 people, 2,000 people. Of course, they're going to represent the folks that are going to vote first and most likely. But the turnout for this election will be driven over the next 35 days. Yeah. And we have now 5 weeks until the election. The spend

0: really starts next week when people start to pay attention, and that's when you're going to see some of the big gains in the polls.
1: Yeah, and what do you think the Republican game plan needs to be these last, you know, 34 days at this point? And to be fair, you know, you always take polls with a grain of salt, and some of the polling has been abysmally wrong the last few weeks. But our partners at DDHQ have projected that Dems will win both chambers of Congress come November. What do you think Republicans need to do the next 5 weeks to turn the tide?
0: Well, we don't know that it won't happen. I'm just saying that it won't necessarily happen in the way that we think in California, because what we see in our messaging when we're on the ground, every day at doors, people are frustrated. They're frustrated with the direction of California, and Democrats are offering not just more of the same, but more of worse. They're offering higher gas prices, higher housing prices. They have offered no solutions to folks on the ground. This is actually the phenomenon both behind the rise of the DSA and a lot of conservative gains in California, because people want action. We are frustrated. And California is a very interesting microcosm for that. So when somebody like the opponent that I'm running against is living in government subsidized housing, which he has for over 10 years, pulling on a government salary and not feeling the pain that folks are feeling on the ground, that's what we need to make sure everybody understands. Sure. We are coming from the private sector, from outside. We feel your pain. We have solutions for it, and we will deliver for you. Just like we have on fraud and waste this year, we will deliver to bring costs down.
1: We'll be continuing to watch your campaign. We'll be watching this huge debate tonight and see what these two candidates have in store. Jenny Ray LaRue, thanks for joining me, as always.
0: Thanks for having me.
1: Have a great day. Also today, War Secretary Pete Hegseth is expected to announce a major cut to the military in his State of the Force address. His plans to bulk up the armed forces by trimming at the very top. And we're also staying on top of this breaking news coming out of the Middle East, where a flight, we're told, has been diverted because of a fight between pilots. The Fly Dubai plane was headed for Israel and diverted to Saudi Arabia. Passengers on that plane reportedly telling Israeli media outlets there that one of the pilots may have been stabbed. We're working to gather more information in real time, and we'll bring you the very latest right after this break. Keep it here on News Nation.
2: My teammate says he plays pickup basketball, quote, for the cardio. Well, I play for the dub, Sean, every single time. Like with Bet365, I get paid the second my team goes up big with early payout. And I get profit boost before the game starts with early bird special. Sean's getting his steps, but I'm getting paid. 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
9: 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To a small fishing village in Africa. To the hopes of a boy. To his dreams of playing soccer. To the hands of a surgeon. The long recovery. Until one day. The joy of finally being part of the team. Where does your generosity go? Wherever Mercy does.
1: All right, welcome back, everybody. It is half past the hour, and we are staying on top of breaking news out of the Middle East, where a flight has been diverted because of a fight between pilots. This Fly Dubai plane was headed for Israel, but diverted to Saudi Arabia. Passengers on the plane reportedly telling Israeli media outlets that one of the pilots may have been stabbed. For more, let me bring back in the former vice chief of the National Guard Bureau, retired Army Major General Randy Manner. General, thank you for your continued time. As you know, you and I spoke just about half an hour ago. What is continuing to stand out to you as we learn a little bit more, but not much more, about this investigation and where it stands?
10: So more details have been revealed, and it appears that indeed it was a fight between the two pilots. It is not clear if it was a personal argument, the way that it was with an Air France flight back in 2022, very similar situation, or in this particular case where one of them had a political aspiration to be able to do a terrorist act. That is still yet undetermined. And so I think, again, it reflects a very difficult situation. And it's very, very good that the plane landed successfully with no other injuries other than to the one pilot, and also apparently a few of the passengers that helped to overwhelm the other pilot were also injured, it appears.
1: Yeah. And pretty, you and I were also touching earlier, 160 passengers on the plane have been brought down safe, accounted for. Pretty miraculous when you think that, you know, both the pilot and the co-pilot are now in the hospital this morning.
10: Yes, absolutely. And again, I think this is something that I said half an hour ago. For people who are trying to fly right now, I think it actually is a safer time. Even though it can be very scary and feel that way, I will guarantee you that all of the airport personnel are absolutely double, triple checking everything, to include their pilots and everything else. And so I truly believe that it would be a safer time to fly, even though it can be a rather scary time.
1: Yeah. Let me play some sound, because we actually have one of the mothers whose daughter was on board this flight. And this was her account of what her daughter shared with her. Take a listen.
11: The plane start to lose control. So all the people, they scream, they think they are going. And after a few minutes, two other pilots, they took the shlita, the control. And a few Israelis, they ran away to the guy. He took a knife and tried to kill the pilot. They take his hand and put him on the floor. There was a lot of blood around.
1: Yeah, just terrifying accounts of what reportedly went down on board. I was also, you know, reading, General, that Israel and Saudi Arabia really scrambled in real time to get some jets in this airspace if this was, in fact, a hijacking. What do you think that real-time scramble actually entailed and looked like? And how did the two countries coordinate with one another on something like this?
10: I think it actually was a spirit of cooperation between the two countries, that both Israel and Saudi Arabia did not feel this was an attack on either one of them directly. It was a threat to potentially to Israel, of course, with the idea that the plane could be used as a weapon, as it was in the United States on 9/11. At the same time, both of them were coordinating to be able to intercept that aircraft and do whatever they needed to do to prevent it from being used as a weapon. So I think that actually is a very positive act of coordination between those two nations.
1: Yeah, and I know that Israeli Prime Minister Benjamin Netanyahu has recently warned of unspecified escalated security threats. Do you think this fits that bill, or still too early to tell?
10: I think this is one off. I do not think there's nothing that the prime minister suggested in his speech the other night when he was standing in front.

0: or that Israeli aircraft or fighter jet that is anything other than just political propaganda. So that, I think, is actually why the Hezbollah and Iran have been very, very quiet in terms of attacking, because they don't want to give that Israeli prime minister any ammunition for his reelection.
1: Well, again, we're still learning a lot more details in real time as this continues to break. Retired Army Major General Randy Manner, we're going to stay on top of it. Thank you, sir, for your time and expertise.
0: Thank you.
1: Also, happening today, back here at home, War Secretary Pete Hegseth is about to unveil his latest plan to overhaul America's military leadership. And that'll be a 20% cut to how many generals and admirals the military has. It's part of his mission to move resources from what he calls bloated headquarters to the warfighters on the ground. Take a look.
2: We all serve at the pleasure of the president every single day. More leadership changes will be made, of that I'm certain. Not because we want to, but because we must. Once again, this is life and death. The sooner we have the right people, the sooner we can advance the right policies.
1: Morning in America weekend anchor Anna Koyman is on this story for us. Anna, this is going to be a big announcement. What more do we know about Hegseth's plans to reshape the military?
3: Yeah, Marky, good morning to you. Thanks for having me on. He says this is life or death. He says these changes are life and death. Fewer generals and more GIs. That's the pitch from the Pentagon today. And it comes, of course, a year after summoning the military's top leaders to Quantico. Secretary of War Pete Hegseth is heading back with even deeper cuts. Now, Hegseth is expected to announce a 20% reduction in positions reserved for generals and admirals. The decrease is said to come from position eliminations and, in some cases, downgrading positions to lower ranks. Now, it's not just overall slash firings, they say. While the DOD did announce minimum cuts, we are awaiting specifics. The cuts are expected to be completed by January 1st of next year, 2027. Now, supporters call it trimming bureaucracy and improving this warrior ethos culture that you hear Hegseth and President Trump talk about so often, Marky, but critics warn it could disrupt command at a very vulnerable time.
1: And Hegseth has already made cutting the number of senior officers a priority. Today's speech comes exactly a year to the day of the last similar speech he gave on this, where he wanted to cut 10%. What's the logic for him here?
3: Right. So you see the Pentagon really doubling down on cutting its top brass. That's the focus. The Pentagon's stated goals in 2025, as you saw from Hegseth there, to reduce redundant command structure, streamline leadership, increase efficiency, and also shift authority toward warfighters. Now, senior leadership reductions come alongside a broader pattern of personnel changes under Hegseth and in Trump 2.0 in this second term for the president. Here's the Secretary of War last year.
2: I have fired a number of senior officers since taking over. The previous chairman, other members of the Joint Chiefs, combatant commanders, and other commanders. The rationale for me has been straightforward. It's nearly impossible to change a culture with the same people who helped create or even benefited from that culture.
3: Now, Hegseth says promotions across the joint force are to be based on merit and merit alone. He says it has to be colorblind and gender neutral. Again, merit-based. The entire promotion process has to be, including evaluations of warfighting capabilities. It's all being thoroughly re-examined under this Secretary of War. And we, of course, here at News Nation are going to be tracking the State of Force event that's happening later today, Marky.
1: All right. We'll be watching closely. Anna, thank you. You can catch Anna Koyman every weekend on Morning in America at 6 a.m. Eastern, 5 o'clock Central. Accused killer Lindsey Clancy faces a potential retrial, but there's a brand new twist in all of this that just came down yesterday. Why her attorneys are reversing course and saying she did not kill her children. That's next.
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1: We got to talk about this morning. This was pretty shocking. New twists and turns in the Lindsey Clancy case as of yesterday. Her first time back in a courtroom since her mistrial just a couple weeks ago. A decision about a potential retrial still up in the air right now. However, Clancy's attorney is pushing the judge to acquit her, even arguing that prosecutors cannot prove that she killed her three children. This was something that wasn't discussed the first time around. News Nation's Brooke Schaefer is outside the courthouse in Plymouth, Massachusetts for us. Brooke, talk about a 180. I don't think a lot of people were expecting this. Where do you go from here?
17: Okay, so the next date to watch for, Markey, is November 2nd. That is when the judge in this case wants to talk about a tentative new trial date. Even though the prosecution in yesterday's hearing didn't officially say whether they do plan to retry Lindsey Clancy or on what charges, both sides said that they want to wait for the judge to rule on several motions, including one from Lindsey Clancy's defense, where they argue this entire case is based on speculation. During the trial, Lindsey Clancy's team, they didn't argue whether or not she murdered her three children. They focused instead on her mental state. But in a striking moment during yesterday's hearing, Clancy's team now argues the fact that they didn't contest the murders was not an admittance of guilt. And there is not enough evidence, they say, Lindsey Clancy killed the children.
18: She had no memory of what happened. Why does she recall cutting the screen? Why does she recall killing the children where she's told what happened and had no memory? There's no evidence that she admitted that she did this. The time frame does not match. Even the government in their own closing indicated to the jury that she did not have enough time to do this.
17: Prosecutors yesterday seemed a bit caught off guard by this new argument from Clancy's defense team. In court, they called it laughable. Markey.
1: And Brooke, there's also been this intense focus on the lone juror who caused the mistrial. What about that?
17: So that's also going to be talked about on November 2nd. So a lot of motions will be considered during another consequential hearing here for Lindsey Clancy. Her defense team still very much demanding an investigation into that lone juror and his alleged actions inside that deliberation room. Clancy's defense team, they want his cell phone records. But that juror's attorney was here yesterday for the hearing. She spoke just outside the courthouse.
19: What does your client, the holdout juror, what does he want?
20: Privacy.
19: Anything else?
20: Justice for the children.
17: And that attorney said her client now fears he's being targeted. Markey.
1: Talk about an unexpected day in court. Brooke Schaefer, thank you so much for the latest there. Also today, lawmakers are set to vote on a bipartisan bill to put the costs of data centers on the companies that are building them rather than the residents surrounding them that live nearby. Why some say that the bill is nothing but a ruse. I'll be talking to a congressman about the bill in just a moment. We're also staying on top of that breaking news coming out of the Middle East, where a flight has been diverted because of a fight between pilots on board. The Fly Dubai plane was headed for Israel, diverted to Saudi Arabia instead. And passengers on the plane reportedly telling Israeli media that one of the pilots may have been stabbed. We're working to gather more information. Stick with News Nation for the very latest right after this.
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0: from picking up the tab for data centers. The Ratepayer Protection Act received overwhelming bipartisan support in the House and calls for state utility regulators to consider rules to force data centers to pay for their own power. But some Democrats in the Senate are saying not so fast and could potentially block this bill. Joining me now, I've got Virginia Republican Congressman John McGuire. Congressman, good morning to you, sir. Appreciate your time. Your state...
1: Good morning, Mark.
0: Yeah, where are you?
1: Good morning,
0: first
1: Mark.
0: Off.
1: I just want to say you caught me on the campaign trail in Mecklenburg County, Virginia. We got 34 days to go. But anyway, it's a very important bill, and it codifies what President Trump put out in an executive order.
0: Yeah. As I was saying, your home state of Virginia has the most data centers in the entire country. If the Senate doesn't pass this bill, what is at risk for people and their utility bills in these communities where large data centers are popping up?
1: Well, I think there's legitimate, real concern for data centers. A lot of people in the rural counties, for example, don't want them. And so we need to make sure we have the right regulations to make sure we protect the ratepayers and protect those with water consumption and all those things. We have to have data centers. There's no question. We can't get second place to China, but there are plenty of places that are appropriate for data centers. So what I would say is that if your community or county, city or town wants a data center, that's great. But if they don't want it, it should be somewhere else. And the ratepayer, you said it earlier, the ratepayers should not be affected or pay for the energy costs of the data centers. So that's what this bill does. It protects the ratepayer.
0: Democrats say that the bill sounds tougher than it actually is. Take a listen to how Senator Chuck Schumer just described it.
2: Optional requirements in his bill on data center developing, optional standards for safety against catastrophic risk, optional enforcement to protect the American people. A guardrail that is optional isn't a guardrail at all. At a time when Americans are calling out for real guardrails on AI, Senate Republicans are trying to secure an ineffectual participation trophy before they skip town.
0: Congressman, what's your response to Schumer there, and why not push for a mandate instead of a consideration?
1: Well, I would say that in the House, it passed with Democrats and Republicans, so it's a bipartisan bill. And the thing is, localities, and one of the things about the bill is we kept local control, local decision-making. And that may be what he's referring to, is you have local, state, and federal government. And, you know, the federal government doesn't always want to put a thumb on local decisions. But again, I think that the local communities, if they want the data centers, they should have them. If they don't want them, they shouldn't have them. And I think this bill gives them that leeway.
0: And one more question about this before I pivot to some breaking news that we're following. You were also a Navy SEAL, sir. I'm assuming you don't just see this as a cost story, but a national security issue as well.
1: It is definitely a national security issue. Certainly, there's going to be a lot of great things about AI as far as solving medicine and cancer and everything else. But really, whoever controls AI is going to control the world. And China doesn't have the regulations that we have that slow us down from being able to defend the American people. But we've got to be smart about it. There's got to be a measured balance in there, and we're having that debate.
0: We are currently following this breaking news coming out of the Middle East where this Fly Dubai plane was just diverted this morning. It was on its way to Israel. It got diverted to Saudi Arabia instead after what reportedly sounds like a fight between both of the pilots on board. Thankfully, everybody landed safely, but those two pilots are hospitalized this morning. There are reports that one of them might have been stabbed. What's standing out to you, and does this have the markings of a hijacking, and have you been briefed?
1: You know, it's still breaking news. I don't have much more information than you do, but it just certainly reminds you of 9/11. And it just reminds you that it's a dangerous world, and it's not the same as it was before 9/11. We have got to keep an eye on each other. And I'm looking forward to seeing what comes out of it. It certainly appears to be that, but who knows? We'll find out.
0: Do you think it sounds like it might be related to the ongoing conflict with Iran, just considering the regional tensions across that part of the world?
1: I don't know if that's part of it or not, but if you look at the two pilots, they're both from two different countries, and maybe there's some kind of conflict there.
0: Congressman John McGuire, we will continue to stay on top of it. Thank you, sir, for joining me while on the campaign trail. I know you're busy.
1: Thanks for having me.
0: You got it. Well, from the gas station to the grocery store and beyond, Americans are feeling the price crunch and that pinch right now. What we're expecting to learn from a key inflation gauge that's about to be released

0: in just about 30, 40 minutes. That's up next.
1: My rec league goalie says he plays for the love of the game. You gave up 6 goals last week, Steve. 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
8: Our neighbor to the north, getting the cold shoulder. I'm Blake Berman, host of The Hill on News Nation. A U.S. ban on nearly $1 billion worth of Canadian goods now taking effect, including on alcohol, motorcycles, and some dairy products. The move escalates a trade dispute that's already brought new tariffs and retaliation from Canada. President Trump now says the next move is Ottawa's, and he expects that soon.
9: I think what's going to happen is over the next 3 or 4 weeks, they're going to come to us and they're going to say, we're going to get rid of all the tariffs.
8: The ban comes on top of a 50% tariff on Canadian goods already in effect and Canada's dollar-for-dollar response on American imports. About $880 billion worth of products crosses between the two northern neighbors every year. I'm Blake Berman, and this is the News Nation Political Minute.
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0: Back, wanted to tell you about this before the top of the hour. ICE is preparing to ramp up deportations. News Nation can confirm that the agency is planning to hire about 5,000 new officers by the end of the year. According to reporting by the New York Times, the new hires would be deportation officers. And the increase is in line with the president's immigration enforcement efforts that received more than $100 million from Congress as part of the so-called One Big Beautiful Bill. So that is the latest there. Also, the man shot by an ICE officer in Texas is facing federal charges. The Department of Homeland Security has charged Wilbur Garces Perez with assaulting a federal officer. He made his first court appearance on Tuesday, and federal prosecutors say agents saw the man making a delivery and decided to run him through their database. According to the affidavit, an officer was hit by the suspect's side mirror when he tried to drive off. An officer fired several shots into the car, injuring Perez, and that officer was not wearing a body cam at the time. All right, now it's the top of the hour. On your Wednesday morning, here's everything you need to know to start your new day. Let's get to it. And we're going to start off with breaking news at this hour. A flight over the Middle East has just been

0: diverted because of a fight between the pilots in the cockpit. You're looking live here at Ben Gurion Airport in Tel Aviv, Israel, where that Fly Dubai flight was supposed to land. However, it was diverted to Saudi Arabia instead while it was in Jordanian airspace. Flight data is showing that the plane dropped roughly 17,000 feet in just 2 minutes. So you think of that drop for everybody on board. And one person whose daughter was on the flight tells Reuters that her daughter heard screaming and also that a man had a knife.
1: The plane started to lose control. So all the people, they scream, they think they are going. And after a few minutes, two other pilots, they took the shlita, the control. And few Israelis, they ran away to the guy. He took a knife and tried to kill the pilot. They take his hand and put him on the floor. There was a lot of blood around.
0: Yeah, just a terrifying account, especially if you were there to witness it. Israel scrambled fighter jets over fears of a possible hijacking. And some Israeli news outlets are reporting that one of the pilots might have intended to crash the plane. I'm joined now by Captain Brent Sadler, a former U.S. military diplomat and senior fellow for national defense at the Heritage Foundation. Captain, thanks for being with me in this breaking news. Let me also read, I just haven't gotten to this yet. This is a part of a statement from Fly Dubai. That just came in, not only confirming the details, but also saying the aircraft has landed safely in Tobruk Airport. All passengers are safe and accounted for. The safety and well-being of our passengers and crew remain our highest priority, and our teams are working closely with the relevant authorities. What is standing out to you right now, and what do you make of all this, sir?
2: Thanks for having me on. I mean, there are reports the Israeli authorities are classifying this as a terror-related event, but of course, more information needs to be brought forward to make more clearly understand the nature or the backing behind or the intent of this incident. But the damage to the aircraft, the fact the aircraft landed safely after what appears to be a very dramatic and perhaps even exceeding the normal, I guess, stress factors of the design of the aircraft. So that's one. So those passengers are lucky to be alive. And the other is the fact that the crew or other folks on the aircraft were able to take over the plane and land it safely.
0: Yeah, a miracle.
2: Since 9/11, the danger shifted from outside the cockpit. And this is a reminder that the danger could also be potentially in the cockpit.
0: Yeah, pretty extraordinary that all 160 people on board are safe and accounted for right now. To your point, though, there are reports that Israeli officials are calling this terror, but the airline hasn't said as much yet.
2: Right.
0: You know, the Saudis haven't said as much yet. What more are you going to have to hear in order to use that word?
2: Well, I give the Saudis, because again, where that aircraft was headed was to Israel, Tel Aviv, and I guess the speed at which the aircraft was taken back control and apparently the attacker also subdued tells me there probably was some folks with military experience in that aircraft. So I give a lot of credence to the Israeli classification or characterization of this. But until the other authorities, the airlines, as well as the Saudi officials are able to talk to the pilots, I think I'd hold judgment until that point.
0: Sure. And guys, I don't know if we have that. Do we have the flight path up that you could pop up for me that Captain and I could talk about? So here it is. If you can take a look at this, Captain, I've kind of found this interesting that this flight took off from, you know, Dubai, and it made it a pretty long way. As I mentioned off the top, made it all the way to Jordanian airspace, pretty close to its final destination in Israel. Before either the attacker, if that's, you know, what happened, launched the attack, or these two got in a fight. What do you make of that if it was an attack, that they waited all of this way before carrying that out?
2: Well, I mean, we don't know all the details, obviously, yet, but the aircraft was headed to Israel. There were perhaps a lot of Israeli citizens on that aircraft. And so if you had terroristic ideations or were anti-Semitic, or given the tensions in the region and a lot of the agitations and had sentiments against Israelis in general, I mean, all the data seems to point towards an attack against Israel was what was intended. The other possibility, which is not as likely,

0: is that these two pilots got into some kind of altercation, which is extremely odd, given that these pilots normally would have to perform at a high level of professionalism that you wouldn't expect this kind of behavior unless it was intentional.
1: And as I mentioned, too, you had Israeli and Saudi fighter jets that were scrambling in real time, just in case this was a hijacking. Yes. Israel has no diplomatic relations with Riyadh. So what does that tell you about, that coordination in real time? And what does it tell you about just like back channels of communications between the two countries regardless?
0: Well, that's an outstanding question and great observation. I mean, many of these countries that don't recognize Israel still do trade and they still have, communications because they are a neighbor. And I think this is what you're seeing play out here. And the hope, again, what started this years-long conflict in the Middle East goes back to October 7th, which amidst, rumors that Saudi Arabia was going to join the Abraham Accords. So there is, forces, mostly in Iran, that would rather not see a welcoming of Israel in the Middle East as another nation or as a neighbor, officially and formally. So I think it does kind of point in that direction, that there are a lot more foundations of good relations with Arab and Israelis than you otherwise might think.
1: Well, we are continuing to monitor the situation as we continue to learn more details. But thankfully, 160 people on board are safe and accounted for right now. Captain Brent Sadler, thank you for your time, sir. Great to have you.
0: Thank you.
1: Well, today, War Secretary Pete Hegseth is about to unveil his latest plan to overhaul America's military leadership. And that'll be a 20% cut to how many generals and admirals the military has. It's part of his mission to move resources from what he calls bloated headquarters to the warfighters on the ground instead.
2: We all serve at the pleasure of the president every single day. More leadership changes will be made of that, I'm certain. Not because we want to, but because we must. Once again, this is life and death. The sooner we have the right people, the sooner we can advance the right policies.
1: Morning in America weekend anchor Anna Koyman is on this story for us. Anna, good morning to you. What more do we know about Hegseth's plans to reshape the military from the top?
3: Right. Well, again, you just heard from the Secretary of War, Pete Hegseth, there saying that this is life or death, these changes that he believes need to be made. But fewer generals and more GIs, that's essentially the pitch from the Pentagon today. A year after summoning the military's top leaders to Quantico, Secretary of War Hegseth is heading back with even deeper cuts. Hegseth is expected to announce a 20% reduction in positions reserved for generals and admirals. And the decrease is said to come from position eliminations and then in some cases, downgrading positions to lower ranks, not just across the board slash firings. While the DOD did announce minimum cuts, we are awaiting specifics. And the cuts are expected to be completed by January 1st, 2027, so next year. And supporters call it trimming bureaucracy and improving warrior ethos culture that you hear the president and Hegseth so often talk about. But critics warn it could disrupt command at a sensitive time in our nation's history, Markey.
1: And Hegseth has already made cutting the number of senior officers a priority. We heard as much in a speech exactly a year ago today, last year. What's the logic for him here?
3: Right. So the Pentagon right now, it seems to be doubling down pretty much on cutting its top brass here. So the Pentagon's stated goals in 2025, as you mentioned, were to really reduce redundant command structure, streamline leadership, increase efficiency, and shift authority toward warfighters. Senior leadership reductions come alongside a broader pattern, though, of personnel changes under Hegseth. So here's the Secretary of War last year.
2: I have fired a number of senior officers since taking over. The previous chairman, other members of the Joint Chiefs, combatant commanders, and other commanders. The rationale for me has been straightforward. It's nearly impossible to change a culture with the same people who helped create or even benefited from that culture.
3: So Hegseth says promotions across the joint force are to be based on merit and merit alone. He wants it to be colorblind, gender neutral, again, merit-based. The entire promotion process there, including evaluations of warfighting capabilities, it's all thoroughly being re-examined under this leadership. And we at News Nation, of course, are going to be tracking the State of the Force event coming up later today, Markey.
1: All right. We'll see what he has in store. Anna, thank you. And you can catch Anna Koyman every weekend on Morning in America at 6 a.m. Eastern, 5 o'clock Central. Now to this.
4: These are the most brilliant people in the world, and the job they've done is unbelievable. We have a very big lead, and we're going to keep our lead.
1: President Trump celebrating a new agreement with the world's tech titans on artificial intelligence this week. He says that they have all signed a promise to police themselves, despite their own calls for the government to step in and regulate the technology. News Nation Washington correspondent Corey Smith is live at the White House for us. Corey, explain this a bit further, because I know the president calls this a morally binding agreement. What does that mean exactly?
5: Well, Marky, basically it means there is no enforcement mechanism in this agreement. No consequences for these companies if they don't live up to their promise to self-regulate it. In other words, Americans are just supposed to take these tech CEOs at their word that they're going to police themselves. Now, that was the overriding message coming out of the meeting yesterday. The White House telling these AI companies, don't slow down on development, but hey, be a little careful. And don't come to Congress looking for regulations. You can just police yourselves. The president believes that is the best approach to addressing safety concerns around AI and staying a step ahead of China in the AI race.
4: Well, there's a belief that there should be tremendous self-regulation, and we automatically have regulation with the Department of Justice, the FBI, all of that. But the self-regulation is very important.
5: Now, oftentimes, after a big meeting like this, we look for the deliverables, right? Something tangible that will lead the next steps. And the White House believes it has found that with this White House Accord on Super Intelligence, a document that was signed by the president and the heads of Google, Anthropic, Meta, OpenAI, XAI, and NVIDIA. It outlines some voluntary steps these companies can take to self-regulate, from implementing internal safety controls to monitor AI and models, and internal teams to correct issues that may arise, plus bringing in external auditors to independently assess those safety controls and monitoring, and asking those companies to form independent committees that perform oversight. Now, after the meeting, the president, Speaker Johnson, joined the CEOs trying to reassure the public that they are taking concerns over AI safety seriously.
6: The superintelligence providers are committed to building trust as they help us build the future. And they can and will do that. And they're ready to put their names on the line to agree to that very commitment.
7: There's no conflict between innovation, technology, and safety. We are going to have to create new technologies to advance the capabilities of AI, but we're also creating new technologies to advance the safety of AI.
8: As the president has said, you know, whoever wins AI wins. I think that's very important. But I think the technology has very real risks. And, you know, the mechanism, how we address those risks, is still under discussion.
5: Now, Marky, there's a line I want to draw your attention to at the end of this accord, which is only a little more than 300 words long. It says, quote, over time, it may make sense to codify these steps into laws or regulations. Again, pointing to the fact that this is not a legally binding agreement, and that may not sit well with Congress, which we know is eager to wade into the AI safety debate after the election.
1: Corey, what about data centers? I know that was also discussed in this meeting. Any movement on getting AI companies to cover the additional energy costs themselves?
5: Yeah, Marky, the president continues to say AI companies are going to be the ones footing the bill, not ratepayers. But he said that could take many different forms. Here he is.
9: People are going to benefit directly, whether it's teachers that get paid a bonus, whether it's people that live in the community that get paid a dividend. You could call it a dividend because the dividend sounds right. They are going to greatly benefit by what's happened.
5: Yeah, interesting to hear the president return to that dividend word, which he's used many times in the past, whether it's tariffs or Doge cuts. Notably, none of the tech CEOs really stepped forward to the mic to answer that question on footing the bill for data centers. They've pledged to cover the costs, but it does seem like it's going to take an act of Congress to force them to do that. And, Marky, I was watching your interview with the congressman from Virginia, and there is that major debate over whether localities should, you know, push them to do it or actually mandate that they cover those additional costs.
1: Yeah, exactly what I was asking, a mandate versus a consideration. We'll be watching that vote closely. Corey Smith, thanks so much. Also today, Vice President Vance, he's going to head to Texas. He'll be rallying Republican voters ahead of an important race for the GOP as Democrat James Tallarico holds a narrow lead ahead of Republican Ken Paxton in the race for the state's open Senate seat. How both sides are narrowing weighing in on a crucial voting group that could really determine the race. And we are continuing to stay on top of this breaking news coming out of the Middle East, where a flight was diverted this morning because of a fight between pilots on board in the cockpit. The Fly Dubai plane was headed for Israel and diverted to Saudi Arabia instead. Passengers on the plane reportedly telling Israeli media that one of the pilots may have even been stabbed. We're working to gather some more information. Stick with us here on News Nation for the very latest, and we'll be back with more right after this.
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8: All right, 20 after the hour on your Wednesday morning, everybody. And you're looking live there on the right-hand side of your screen. That's Joint Base Andrews, as Vice President Vance is set to arrive soon and take off for Texas to campaign for Republicans, including Senate candidate Ken Paxton and incumbent Governor Greg Abbott, both of whom are in tight election battles less than 5 weeks before Election Day. But we're going to keep a close eye on the right-hand side of your screen because we're told that Marine 2 is expected to land here in just about 5 minutes or so. But Democrats have been eyeing a Texas Senate seat for years. And with the polls staying tight, it's one of a handful of toss-up races in Republican strongholds. Joining me now, I've got Republican congressional candidate from Texas, Eric Flores. Eric, good morning to you, sir. Thanks for your time.
9: Oh, good morning. Thanks for having me on this morning.
8: You will be with Vice President Vance today as he campaigns.

0: in the Lone Star State. Do you think that his trip and his presence actually moves the needle for voters and momentum for the GOP?
1: Absolutely. Anytime that we have, you know, members of the administration, especially the president or the vice president, any of the cabinet members, it moves the needle down here in South Texas, because for years, the Democratic Party has abandoned this area. So to see them down here puts a spotlight, it rallies the base, gets people excited that they are not forgotten about.
0: I know that Governor Abbott will be in attendance today, but Senate candidate Kim Paxton won't be. Why? And are you surprised by that?
1: Yeah, definitely. You know, I know the Attorney General, Mr. Paxton, is definitely, you know, really out there campaigning, fundraising, and, you know, attending his own rallies. So not surprised not to see him here today down here in South Texas. He's been here plenty of times. I was with him in McAllen and then later in Corpus Christi. So not surprised that he's not with us. He's out there campaigning as he should be.
0: I'm told that the vice president is expected to use today's event as a launch pad to talk about the economy. But with new data showing that consumer confidence is at a 12-year low, and also just given the administration's approval rating on the economy at just 25%, do you think that is a winning message? And what are you hoping to hear from the VP today?
1: Look, what I'm hoping to hear from the VP today is to remind everybody where the economy was at under the Biden administration. I mean, if you look at inflation rate, just at itself, where it was at 9.1%. Now it's at 4.1%. If we look at the amount of jobs that the administration has added, over 750,000 jobs that were non-farm paying jobs. If we look at the groundbreaking technology that we now have here at the Port of Brownsville, which is Saronic technology, $3 billion investment. So this is a perfect time for the vice president to remind folks of South Texas where we were under the Biden administration. We are far better off today than we were then under the Biden administration.
0: I know that you're facing off against incumbent Democrat Vicente Gonzalez. And in just the past couple of days, election forecasters have labeled your race as a toss-up or lean Democratic. And polling suggests that some Hispanic voters might be returning to the Democratic Party after shifting to the GOP here in recent elections. How vital is that voting bloc to your success? And what are you doing to court it right now?
1: Look, we need every single voter. I'm out there shaking hands. You know, this is a predominantly Hispanic district. I myself am a Hispanic. But what I am telling them and reminding them is where we were under the Biden administration. You know, we had open borders, not supporting law enforcement, my opponent voting for taxpayer-funded sex changes for minors. That is not South Texas. So all I have to do is just tell them about his record, calls himself a moderate. He's the furthest thing from it when you're voting 80 to 85% of the time with AOC and folks like Ilhan Omar. That's all I have to do. That voting block has not gone anywhere. That's why this race is so tight. And if they had shifted, as many people have reported in mainstream media, you know, this would be a 20-point landslide for him, but it's not. It's neck and neck, and it's a knife fight, and we expect November 3rd to be victorious.
0: Well, Eric Flores will be watching on November 3rd, and before that, we'll be watching this trip later today in Texas. Thank you for your time. I know you've got a full plate.
1: Absolutely. Thanks for having me. We'll see you soon.
0: You got it. Well, President Trump is also getting ready for a battleground blitz himself. He is planning to visit several deep red states across the country just in hopes of re-energizing the GOP base. I'm now joined by the co-hosts of The Hill Rising, Robbie Suave and Lindsey Granger. Good morning to both of you. Always love having you on. Robbie, let me just start with you on this one. What do you think it says that the president has to travel to areas that he won by 15, 20, even 30 points just 2 years ago in order to help out candidates this time around?
2: Sure, it's not a good sign that the Republicans have to play defense in places like Iowa, Ohio, and Texas when they need to be, you know, investing all their resources in, for instance, Michigan, Maine, et cetera. So, you know, it goes to show you that there is widespread disappointment and dissatisfaction with what they've done. But I think Eric Flores, who you just spoke with, understands the assignment quite well. President Trump, his Republican surrogates need to remind voters that if they restore the Democratic Party to dominance, they're going to get not just the policies of the Biden administration, but policies that are well to the left of that, given how far left, how aligned with socialism some of these Democratic candidates are. So it's a contrast with a far left, not some moderate Democratic Party. I think that's their winning message.
0: And Lindsay, we've heard, you know, all these Republican consultants say that all these Trump districts are turning into toss-ups across the country. If the president has to do campaign rallies in what were solidly red states and districts just to hold on to those seats, what do you think that means for races when it comes to the swing states?
3: Well, I think if you take Texas, for example, that's a really bright red state. Even South Texas, most counties voted for President Trump in 2024. Mm-hmm. And when you look at J.D. Vance, the vice president, spending his day there to convince people to continue on an agenda of a president that the large American public said is not working, then that shows you the position that Republicans are in going into this midterm. I think the message for Democrats is this working? Is the businessman in chief delivering on all his promises across the board? And I think a lot of people are holding his feet to the fire. We saw that they had the convention a few weeks ago, and a lot of reporters wondered if that helped or hurt, because a lot of people are looking at the president's approval rating and saying, well, if people are looking at the war and the decisions made around that, if people are looking at tariffs and the decisions made around that, and if people are looking at the larger picture of foreign interference that we said we weren't going to do, is the Republican Party and the agenda under President Trump something that you want to follow through with for another 2 years?
0: And there were all these reports this week that the RNC is essentially throwing in the towel on Senate races in North Carolina and Georgia to focus more on, quote, more competitive races. Robbie, what do you expect to see from Democrats in this home stretch? I mean, will they, you know, no pun intended, play it more conservatively and really shore up those races, or will they go on offense and try to increase their chances in other states like Iowa, Kansas, Texas?
2: Well, I mean, frankly, they can afford to do so, because I agree that Georgia and North Carolina are basically lost to the Republicans. You know, they shouldn't be getting cocky yet in places like Texas. It still is a very red state. Tallarico looks promising. They shouldn't be getting cocky yet in Michigan, where that's the one race where they have maybe the more flawed candidate, because they have someone, Abdul El-Sayed, who is so far to the left and whom there are concerns about, and had that bruising primary fight to Abigail Stevens. So, you know, they should probably spend some efforts there. Maine is not yet won by them. Susan Collins is very formidable. So, you know, it's not all guaranteed to break their way, but, you know, it's four seats is what they need, and then hold on to Michigan, and they'll be in the majority unless we have a surprise from our friend in Pennsylvania, John Fetterman.
0: Lindsay, talk to me about campaign funds right now. You know, Republicans reportedly have this massive war chest to spend. You know, we've been talking about this MAGA Inc. war chest. It's $400 million. If they're not going to open up the checkbook now with just over 30 days out, then when?
3: Well, there's so much money circulating around the Republican Party, and we can even point to races like in Texas. PACs that support Ken Paxton have spent up to $155 million already, compared to James Tallarico, who in the general election has spent around $50 million. When you look at how well James Tallarico is doing, polling in that 5-point ahead or so margin, I guess the question is the money actually working? I think what people are looking for is solutions that have to come from the top down. And so when we talk about things like the end of the Iran war, when the president lays out no exact off-ramp and says things like, oh, they'll solve it after the midterms, I think voters are looking at some of those things. And we've heard the president a few weeks ago, earlier this year, say that he doesn't care about the midterms. And whether it was just a suggested statement to throw Iran off or not, I think a lot of people took that seriously and are taking that seriously. And so I think Republicans, before opening up the war chest and spending endless money, have to think about what the strategy is, because we noticed even some people that are running in really tight races did not show up to that midterm convention that the president had. Right. And a lot of folks are looking at that as a sign that perhaps they are not aligned with the messaging coming out of this administration.
0: Yeah. Well, it's less than 5 weeks to go, 34 days. Lindsey Granger, Robbie Suave, got to end it there. Thank you both, and have a great show this morning. And everybody, you can always catch Lindsey and Robbie on Rising. It streams on YouTube and thehill.com every weekday morning at 9 a.m. 8 o'clock Central. We are continuing to stay on top of breaking news coming out of the Middle East, where a flight was diverted this morning because of a fight between the two pilots in the cockpit. The Fly Dubai plane was headed for Israel and diverted to Saudi Arabia instead. Passengers on the plane reportedly telling Israeli media that one of the pilots may have been stabbed. We're continuing to work to gather some more information. Stick with News Nation for the very latest. We'll be back with more in just a few short minutes.
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0: Everybody, 32 after the hour, and we are following breaking news this morning out of the Middle East, where a Fly Dubai jet was forced to make an emergency landing in Saudi Arabia. That plane was headed from Dubai to Tel Aviv when the two pilots on board got into some sort of physical altercation inside the cockpit. The Times of Israel is reporting that the co-pilot attempted to take control of the plane and crash it, leading to this fight. For more, let me bring in retired Army Brigadier General Mark Kimmett. He served as Assistant Secretary of State for Political Military Affairs during the George W. Bush administration. General, thanks for your time this morning. What are you making of this news coming out of the Middle East? And do you think it's terror related at this point, just based on what we know?
14: Well, look, I think we've got to wait until the facts come out. It could certainly be terror related. That's not something that I would jump to immediately. But if it is, that is a further indication of the fact that could very well be the Iranians. They have these types of operations planned all the time. They're fairly creative in their terrorist attack. But let's just hope that this was an argument about spilling coffee on the other pilot's lap or something as ridiculous as that. But at the same time, until the facts are known, we ought to at least start with an assumption, the toughest assumption, that this was an attempted terrorist attack.
0: Yeah, I know that Israeli officials are calling this terror, but we have not heard that kind of language yet used from the airline or the Saudis yet. What more would you need to hear, and what will you be watching for in the coming hours to make that determination for yourself?
14: Well, first of all, I've traveled through that airport dozens of times. It is a fairly open airport. It does have good security, particularly with the pilots that are going into those airplanes. I'd like to see what type of vetting was done on these particular

0: both these pilots because I don't think we can ascertain blame now. Obviously, the plane landed safely, so we'll be able to do a physical inspection of both of the pilots to see if they had any weapons. There is a report that a sharp object was used. That is not a implement that one normally sees on an airplane. So luckily, the plane and the people are alive and intact. Luckily, the two are under apprehension right now, and I think we'll probably find out quite soon what really happened here.
1: Yeah, and pretty extraordinary that all 160 people on board are safe and accounted for this morning. Those two pilots are under medical care, it sounds like. Let me play some video. This is the first time we're airing this on the network, and just caveat right off the top, it is kind of graphic to see. But let me play it, and I'm going to just kind of transcribe over it, because this is one of the passengers on board, and he is speaking in Hebrew. But General, you take a look at this blood here on the video, and this passenger says, "We are here in the plane now. We controlled the terrorists. Whoever is hearing me, we need help. We are in the Tobruk area of Saudi, which we don't know. All the passengers are okay, but not the pilot. We need help." What more do you want to be hearing from these passengers later today as well, sir?
0: Well, the first thing is that they've all received proper medical care, and they're all up and ambulatory. I would like to see why they jumped on one particular pilot, probably because he was the one brandishing the weapon. I had not seen that video. I didn't realize there was that much blood involved. So, it's the old, if it walks like a duck, talks like a duck, quacks like a duck, you've got to start off with the assumption that this was an attempted terror attack.
1: Yeah, and maybe not just a spilled coffee dispute. We'll wait to see what more we hear. And talk to me a little bit more just about the coordination between these two countries, right? Because when, you know, the news was breaking, Israel and Saudi Arabia deployed all these fighter jets, and they really scrambled to get those up in the air in case this was a hijacking. What do you make of that coordination in real time?
0: Well, I think that's one of the lessons that's come out of 9/11. All of the reports and all of the studies that have done has emphasized, regardless of the question about the political relations and the diplomatic relations between two countries, you really at that split second have no idea of the citizenship of the passengers. And I think that lends those countries and all countries around the world to kind of have a ceasefire in diplomatic relationships to make sure that that air traffic gets in safely. Because when you have any kind of air incident, there is no way that the Saudis didn't know whether this was coming at Saudi Arabia, coming at Israel, probably had to cross over Jordan to get there. So this is probably an area where there's a international ceasefire on between the relations between different countries, because the fact they really don't know who's on that plane until after the fact. And you could have your own citizens in there. It'd be terrible if Saudi Arabia, for example, saw this come down in their airspace, or didn't see it come down in airspace, and had Saudi citizens on it.
1: Yeah, I imagine it was mass confusion and chaos and fear on board. And I also imagine we'll get a clearer picture as the day continues to progress. Retired Army Brigadier General Mark Kimmett, thank you, sir, for your time.
0: Thank you.
1: Also happening today, let's switch gears here. Everybody, want to tell you about a couple different stories. An elderly couple is set to appear in a California court. They're facing murder charges for the killing of their own son-in-law. Police say New York Times gaming executive Jonathan McKenzie was shot to death in the parking lot of a sports complex just outside San Francisco. His in-laws were both arrested at the scene. McKenzie and their daughter were in the middle of a bitter divorce and custody battle. And just last year, McKenzie pleaded not guilty to misdemeanor child abuse charges. Local news also is reporting that McKenzie, who is transgender, accused his wife and his in-laws of abusing him throughout his transition process. And then former Ohio pastor and American Idol contestant Caleb Flynn has officially been found guilty of murdering his wife. That decision made after only 2 hours of jury deliberations yesterday. Prosecutors say he shot his wife, Ashley Flynn, to death in their home and staged the scene to look like a break-in and a robbery. At the time, he was having an affair with a woman who testified, saying he hated his wife and had thoughts of killing her. The jury found Flynn guilty of all 9 of his charges. He now faces life in prison without the possibility of parole, and a sentencing hearing is going to be set for October 5th now. 5 Penn State students accused of running a cocaine trafficking operation out of 2 different fraternities, they will plead not guilty. That group, including the alleged ringleader, were supposed to appear in court today. However, they have all waived their right to a formal arraignment hearing. The group is facing multiple felonies and allegedly raked in tens of thousands of dollars, and they will be back in court come November now. Brand new inflation report just dropped moments ago, and we're about to break down the numbers and what they mean for you and your family. And let's take a live look now at Joint Base Andrews. There you have it. Vice President J.D. Vance is making his way from Marine 2 onto the plane this morning. He is at the tarmac. He's headed off to Texas today to campaign alongside some Texas candidates there. Also campaign for Ken Paxton, of course, Governor Greg Abbott of Texas. Will his presence and his involvement there move the needle for the GOP? We will wait to see what he has in store and what his messaging sounds like today. And he's off. And we're back right after this.
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1: Everybody, the Bureau of Economic Analysis has just released some key inflation data just moments ago. The Personal Consumption Index, or the PCE, it increased by 3.4% last month, which is up 0.3% from July. News Nation's Alicia Nieves has more from New York. Alicia, what exactly are we taking away from this report that was just released a few minutes ago?
17: Yeah, good morning, Mark. You mentioned hope earlier, people hoping for a better report following some kind of gloomy data that we got yesterday, and that came to fruition here. I mean, we were expecting that we would see PCE hold steady at 3.7%. That's what we saw for July and what we saw for June. This report coming under that number, meaning pricing pressures, according to the data, have eased to 3.4%. And when you exclude energy and food costs, the more volatile components of all inflation data, that core PCE was just 3%. This is still technically higher than the Fed's preferred rate of 2%, but it shows that we are moving in the right direction. Not only is that potentially beneficial for consumers, it gives them some relief, but it also kind of gives the Fed some relief to maybe not have to raise interest rates this upcoming time when it meets in October. The odds of that just went down because of this report. In fact, we saw the odds of a rate hike at 70% last week on the news of this data. That number has now dipped below 50%, sitting around 47%. That is good news because, as we reported earlier this morning, when you look at what came out yesterday, consumer confidence, a lot of it dipped pretty significantly, almost to a 13-year low, on the idea that the Fed's going to have to raise rates one more time. And if they do so, that's going to have this domino effect on businesses and the labor market. But right now, this morning, this data shows not only is inflation easing, but it's going to ease the pressure on the Fed to have to cut rates in just a few weeks, Marky.
1: Yeah, I know a lot of people hoping that this might take another rate hike off the table before year's end.
17: Yeah.
1: We'll see if this is a continued trend. Alicia, thank you. Live for us on Wall Street. And remember, you can catch Alicia Nieves every weekend on News Nation Live, 1 p.m. Eastern, 12 o'clock Central. Well, in the world of sports, NASCAR is speeding into Sin City this week. And we've got a preview of the O'Reilly Auto Parts Series Chase Race and the drivers that you got to watch out for. So we'll get you the latest there in just a moment. We're also staying on top of breaking news from the Middle East, where a flight was diverted because of a fight between pilots. The Fly Dubai plane was headed for Israel, but it got diverted to Saudi Arabia instead. Passengers on board the plane reportedly telling Israeli media that one of the pilots may have been stabbed. We just saw our first video of some of those passengers on board covered in blood. We're working to gather more information. Stick with us here on News Nation, and we'll be back with the very latest in just a moment.
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1: Enough said. 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
5: Our neighbor to the north, getting the cold shoulder. I'm Blake Berman, host of The Hill on News Nation. A U.S. ban on nearly $1 billion worth of Canadian goods now taking effect, including on alcohol, motorcycles, and some dairy products. The move escalates a trade dispute that's already brought new tariffs and retaliation from Canada. President Trump now says the next move is Ottawa's, and he expects that soon.
6: I think what's going to happen is over the next 3 or 4 weeks, they're going to come to us and they're going to say, we're going to get rid of all the tariffs.
5: The ban comes on top of a 50% tariff on Canadian goods already in effect and Canada's dollar-for-dollar response on American imports. About $880 billion worth of products crosses between the two northern neighbors every year. I'm Blake Berman, and this is the News Nation Political Minute.
7: All right, welcome back, everybody. About 10 minutes to the top of the hour. And NASCAR's chase for the championship is in full swing right now. With just 7 races left on the schedule for this year, it's anybody's guess who will claim the O'Reilly Auto Parts Series crown. Sheldon Creed leads the field after winning 2 of the first 3 postseason races. But 2024 champion Justin Allgaier is right on his tail after dominating the regular season with 6 wins. For more, let me bring in CW Sports NASCAR analyst Parker Kligerman. Parker, good to have you. Thanks for hopping on this morning.
8: Appreciate it. Good morning. Thanks for having me on.
7: Of course. So we're 3 races into this thing. Which of the title contenders need to have a strong showing this week if they want to stay in this hunt?
8: I think it's odd to say, but you kind of mentioned there how Justin Allgaier really dominated the regular season of this series this year. He walked in before the chase with a 229-point lead before they reset the points, and that was evaporated overnight, wow, essentially. So he's one of the best there is at Las Vegas, where we're heading to this weekend. I think this is a big weekend for Justin Allgaier and that 17 to make a statement, to say that, you know, maybe the reset took something away from what they did in the regular season, and now it's time to rise up in the chase and say, hey, Sheldon Creed, Jesse Love, you guys aren't going to take this from me. This is my championship.
7: Yeah, and Vegas is going to be fun too, no doubt about it. What is something that new or casual fans need to know heading into this weekend's race in Vegas, you think?
8: The thing that sticks out to me and for all of us drivers is that Las Vegas is probably one of the fastest mile and a half we have in the sport. You're approaching 200 miles per hour on the entry of the corners, and then you don't slow up a ton for the middle of the corner. So it's just a huge, like, very high speed racetrack. It's very bumpy. You're out in the desert, so it can get windy and dusty, which means it's lacking grip at times and almost unpredictable. So for the drivers, it's a place that we really much enjoy because you're in the throttle a ton, you're going very fast, but it's also very difficult. We feel like we make a big difference. For the fans, that means you get multi-groove side-by-side racing at times and definitely get to see some NASCAR O'Reilly Series cars go very fast, probably the fastest they go all year.
7: Very cool. I don't even know as a driver how you even prepare for all these different tracks every week. You know, Sheldon Creed, he's on top of the leaderboard right now. He's won 2 of the last 3 O'Reilly Series races. With 7 races left until a champion is crowned, can he be caught if he wins again on Saturday?
8: Oh, yeah, because there's a 20-point bonus. So this is the first year with this points format, and we're all learning it in real time. And that's been the question throughout this is, how far back can you come from? But what we've seen in the Cup Series and now in the O'Reilly Series is that, you know, a 20-30-point gap can be erased in one race. So with 6 races to go, actually, it's really a situation where we're sort of figuring this out, but I don't think you're safe anything below one whole race worth of points. So there's 4 drivers within one whole race of points right now. Jeez. And I'd say each one of them has a chance. I wouldn't even write off 5th, 6th, 7th in the standings right now just because of the way we've seen people be able to make up the gaps and be able to close it up so quickly.
7: I can't imagine the anxiety that comes with all of that and the pressure too. Other than Creed, who do you think has the best chances at winning a title?
8: Well, Justin Allgaier, of course. I think Jesse Love, last year's champ, you know, they rose up and were able to win here in the chase at Gateway. And I just think he's sort of been waiting in the wings to make a statement. He's going to the Cup Series next year in the famous Wood Brothers number 21 car. He wants to leave his mark on this series and just sort of make a statement.

0: statement in the off season that says, hey, I got chosen to go to the highest level. I got chosen to drive an iconic car. I want to make them remember why they did that, right? As you go into that off season, it's just making that statement that helps and provide momentum to your career. So I think he's one to watch, but this is going to be really interesting because, like I said, we're learning this in real time. Somebody could surprise us. A Corey Day could rise up from far back and maybe make a run at this championship. So it's by no means is it sort of locked up by anyone. And I think that's going to be the fun part for us to watch in the CW and why we love it so much.
1: I was going to say that's the exciting thing and exciting part of all of it. Parker Kligerman, got to end it there. Thank you so much for taking the time this morning and have fun this weekend.
0: Thanks for having me on. And just got to say, you guys live rent-free in my head. News for all Americans. We say it every weekend, and it's a wonderful tagline. So keep up the great work.
1: Thank you. Thank you, will do. That means the world. Appreciate it. And hey, everybody, be sure to tune in for the Focused Health 302 live from Las Vegas and every minute of the chase for the O'Reilly Auto Parts Series Championship on your local CW station Saturday starting at 6 o'clock Eastern. 7 o'clock Eastern, 6 o'clock Central. That does it for me on Morning in America. News Nation Live with Marnie Hughes is up next. And I'll see you back here first thing tomorrow morning.
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0: New this morning, a commercial flight en route to Israel forced to make an emergency landing in Saudi Arabia after a fight in the cockpit. Israeli authorities now reportedly investigating this as an attempted hijacking. In Washington, senators are debating AI data centers as artificial intelligence divides midterm voters.
1: We want to collect every piece of evidence that might exist that we didn't have back in 2024 so that we can be prepared to present that to the grand jury in the best way possible.
0: And the reason it took authorities 2 years to reconsider those criminal charges after a woman says she was raped at a frat house on the Cornell University campus. Plus,
2: this entire case is based on speculation. Where is the admission? Where does she say that she did this?
0: This was an unexpected twist. Lindsay Clancy's defense team now claiming the Massachusetts mom never admitted to killing her children as we wait to find out if there will be a second trial.
3: The plane start to lose control. So all the people, they scream, they think they are going. And after a few minutes, two other pilots, they took the shlita, the control. And few Israelis, they ran away to the guy. He took a knife and tried to kill the pilot.
0: Scary. Good morning. I'm Marnie Hughes. A routine commercial flight from Dubai to Tel Aviv plummeted 18,000 feet in 60 seconds, forced an emergency landing in Saudi Arabia. Now we are learning that a cockpit knife fight broke out between the pilots. This chaos prompted Israel to scramble warplanes over hijacking fears. Passengers reported the plane dipped erratically. One official now stating that one of the pilots stabbed the other and tried to carry out a 9/11 style attack. Both pilots are in the hospital in Saudi Arabia. The passengers have not made it back to Israel yet. The prime minister's office says that the situation is contained and officials are actively working to bring everyone home safely. Associated Press News Director Joseph Fetterman is live in Jerusalem for us. Let's start with the latest on the investigation and some claims that this could be a possible hijacking attempt.
4: That is certainly the suspicion, but as you say, everything is still under investigation. The Israeli authorities are saying very little, but the more information that comes in, the more things are leaning in that direction. As you mentioned, there was some sort of knife fight inside the cockpit. It seems that the attacker was subdued by passengers and other crew members. But the key question, what was the motive? What were the circumstances behind that attack? We still do not know for sure.
0: How quickly, Joseph, might we learn more about the pilots, particularly the one who did the attacking?
4: Well, we know that the plane landed safely in Saudi Arabia, and we've been told that all of the countries involved, the United Arab Emirates, Saudi Arabia, Israel, they are all investigating. But we just don't know. They're questioning people who were on board. They are speaking to these pilots. Now, the pilots, both from what we've seen on social media videos, were both injured. We're not quite sure even what their conditions are. So it may be a little while, but usually they do get to the bottom of these things pretty quickly. Obviously, this is a big deal for Prime Minister Benjamin Netanyahu. He is running for re-election. The country has been at war for the past few years, so tensions are quite high here. Knowing the way that Netanyahu works for these many years that he's been prime minister, we likely could expect some sort of nationwide address later in the evening.
0: As we wait for that, is there also concern in the region for other flights? I mean, we don't yet know if this was a targeted flight or part of a larger plot.
4: There's always concerns. As you probably know, Israel has very strict airline security. Anybody who's ever flown on a flight to or from Israel is familiar with all of the security protocols. So they are always on heightened alert. Now that alert level is even higher. It also should be noted, Prime Minister Netanyahu, just in the past few days, he's been vague, but he has been warning the public that there is a general heightened sense of alert. So people are on the lookout. People are a bit concerned, but you just never know what direction that threat might come from.
0: Joseph, how many passengers were on the flight approximately, and what have they shared?

0: about what they saw and heard?
1: Well, the plane, as far as we know, is still in Saudi Arabia. Israel is working to bring them home right now. So we have spoken to relatives of the people on the plane. We heard that it was a terrifying experience right now. Our understanding is that the passengers are safe. Netanyahu's office did say that. But beyond that, we really don't know too much beyond the fact that they're all very shaken up.
0: Wow. Well, we'll wait to see if we do, in fact, hear from Prime Minister Netanyahu later today. Joseph Federman, live for us in Israel. What a scare. Crisis averted. But certainly we have a lot of questions at this hour as this investigation unfolds. Appreciate the update. The Pentagon says it has completed the withdrawal of U.S. troops from Iraq, with the last troops leaving an air base. The mission started in 2014 after ISIS seized large parts of Iraq and Syria. The group no longer controls sections of Iraq and are believed to operate through scattered cells. Iraq is now responsible for preventing a resurgence without the U.S.-led coalition stationed inside the country. Iran's Revolutionary Guard Corps issuing a lengthy message to Americans urging to reject the President Trump administration's support for Israel and its military action in Iran. A spokesperson is calling Trump a liar and accusing him of misleading Americans about the war.
2: I feel that the American people are unaware of this reality. If they were aware of these realities, they would definitely think differently, and they would definitely put pressure on their administration. This lying administration must be changed.
0: The Guard argues that the real dispute is over Iran's regional power and military reach, not its nuclear program, claiming that the U.S. knows Tehran is not seeking a nuclear weapon. The letter also pushes back on Trump's claims that the U.S. has weakened Iran's grip on the Strait of Hormuz. The president has denied reports that his administration offered Iran sanctions relief or access to frozen funds in return for nuclear concessions. He posted on Truth Social saying, quote, "I offered them nothing and demanded the reports be taken down." War Secretary Pete Hegseth is set to announce a major cut to the military's top ranks today, reducing the jobs reserved for generals and admirals by 20%. Hegseth argues fewer senior level positions will make the force leaner and more focused. But the U.S. military is already managing some major global commitments. It's raising questions now about how quickly the Pentagon can shrink its leadership structure.
3: We all serve at the pleasure of the president every single day. More leadership changes will be made, of that I'm certain. Not because we want to, but because we must. Once again, this is life and death. The sooner we have the right people, the sooner we can advance the right policies.
0: News Nation's Anna Koyman is following these developments for us and joins us now live with an update on the changes ahead of today's address. Morning, Anna.
4: Hey there, Marnie. Good morning. Thanks for having me on. So fewer generals, more GIs. That's really the pitch from the Pentagon today. And a year after summoning the military's top leadership at Quantico, Virginia, you saw there Secretary of War Pete Hegseth back in 2025, but he is heading back with even deeper cuts. Hegseth is expected to announce a 20% reduction in positions reserved for generals and admirals. Now, the decrease is said to come from position eliminations and, in some cases, downgrading positions to lower ranks, not just slash firings. Now, while the DOD did announce minimum cuts, we are awaiting specifics. The cuts are expected to be completed by January the 1st, 2027, so next year. Supporters call it trimming bureaucracy and improving this warrior ethos culture you hear Hegseth and the president talk about so often. But critics are warning, Marnie, that it could disrupt command during a very sensitive time for our country.
0: It is clearly a priority. What's the logic behind it? What has been shared?
4: Yeah, so what we're seeing here is the Pentagon doubling down on its efforts to cut top brass there. The Pentagon stated goals back in 2025. Hegseth came armed with a 10-point plan at this speech, the State of the Force speech last year, but to reduce a redundant command structure, streamline leadership, increase efficiency, and shift authority toward warfighters. Now, senior leadership reductions come alongside a broader pattern of personnel changes under Hegseth we've been reporting. Here's the secretary last year.
3: I have fired a number of senior officers since taking over. The previous chairman, other members of the Joint Chiefs, combatant commanders, and other commanders. The rationale for me has been straightforward. It's nearly impossible to change a culture with the same people who helped create or even benefited from that culture.
4: All right, well, Hegseth says promotions across the joint force are to be based on merit and merit alone, colorblind, gender neutral. Again, merit-based, he says, the entire promotion process there, including evaluations of warfighting capabilities, it's all being thoroughly re-examined. And we, of course, are going to be tracking this State of the Force event later today for you, set to start at 3 o'clock. Marnie?
0: All right, sounds good. Anna, thanks for the update. Happening today, Senate Democrats are expected to sink legislation aimed at curbing energy costs for Americans from the rapid growth of the AI data centers nationwide. The Ratepayer Protection Act passed in the House with nearly unanimous consent, but some Senate Democrats argue that the bill includes some vague language that does not mandate data centers pay for all of the energy and costs and grid updates. The vote comes on the heels of the president's meeting with the country's leading AI companies this week. Executives did sign what the president calls a morally binding agreement that offers some protections on AI development. News Nation Washington correspondent Corey Smith at the White House with more on this. Hey there, Corey. The president also floated the idea of an oversight body, sort of a council, a tech council. What more can you tell us about the protections being put forth?
5: Yeah, Martin, President Trump full of ideas yesterday. This idea of appointing a 10-person board to oversee AI safety and a separate AI committee in Congress. He also said he's close to naming a new AI czar. That's in addition to this agreement the president and several tech CEOs signed yesterday. But we should note it is not legally binding. No enforcement mechanism. Instead, it's a promise that these tech companies will police themselves. And the president believes that is the best approach to addressing safety concerns around AI and staying a step ahead of China.
6: Well, there's a belief that there should be tremendous self-regulation, and we automatically have regulation with the Department of Justice, the FBI, all of that. But the self-regulation is very important.
5: Now, the Trump administration is calling this agreement the White House Accord on Superintelligence. It's a little more than 300 words long, signed by the president and heads of Google, Anthropic, Meta, OpenAI, XAI, and NVIDIA. It outlines the voluntary steps these companies can take to police themselves. It calls for the companies to create internal safety controls and monitor their AI models, internal teams to correct any issues that may arise. It also asks these companies to invite external auditors in to assess their security controls and then report those results to an independent committee set up at each company. Now, after the meeting, the president and Speaker Mike Johnson joined the group to try to reassure a skeptical public that they are taking concerns over AI safety seriously.
7: The superintelligence providers are committed to building trust as they help us build the future. And they can and will do that. And they're ready to put their names on the line to agree to that very commitment.
8: There's no conflict between innovation, technology, and safety. We are going to have to create new technologies to advance the capabilities of AI, but we're also creating new technologies to advance the safety of AI.
9: As the president has said, you know, whoever wins AI wins. I think that's very important. But I think the technology has very real risks. And, you know, the mechanism, how we address those risks, is still under discussion.
5: So I think to summarize what we heard yesterday from these tech CEOs, it's basically them telling the American people, trust us, we have this under control. But I do want to point you to something at the end of the accord. It says, quote, over time, it may make sense to codify these steps into laws or regulations. Again, pointing to the fact that this agreement has no enforcement mechanism. As the president put it, it is only morally binding. And that may not sit well with Congress, which is eager to wade into this debate after the election. Marnie?
0: Corey, there are two tech conversations happening. One is AI and the development of it and safeguards. The other are these data centers, which is a hot topic in both the House and Senate. The Senate was going to vote on new legislation today. What is the president's message on these data centers?
5: Well, look, he continues to say that data centers can be a valuable addition to any community and bring financial and community benefits. And he got some of those same tech leaders we saw yesterday to sign a pledge earlier this year that their companies would foot the bill for the added cost. But that is just a pledge, again, not legally binding. And the president said if they do keep their promise, it could take many different forms. Here he is.
6: People are going to benefit directly, whether it's teachers that get paid a bonus, whether it's people that live in the community that get paid a dividend. You could call it a dividend.

0: because the dividend sounds right. They are going to greatly benefit by what's happened.
1: Yeah, the president returning to the D word, dividends, as he said, with tariffs and Doge and his latest promise of Republican wins to pay Americans $5,000. Notably, the tech CEOs behind him at this press conference didn't rush to the mic to answer that question. Again, they've pledged to cover the cost, but it seems like it is going to take an act of Congress to force them to do it. And whether Congress can actually get itself together to do that still remains a big question, especially with that vote coming today, Marnie.
2: Yeah. All right. Corey, thank you. New spending and inflation data just released this morning, and more Americans feel the cost of living crunch. It comes a day after the consumer confidence dropped to a near record low. News Nation's Alicia Nieves following this for us from New York and has the latest on the report. Alicia, good morning.
3: Yeah, good morning, Marnie. This was relative good news for a lot of people who've been concerned about the inflationary pressures they've been dealing with and the impact that has been having on the economy. The data showed that we saw inflation, PCE, go up about 3.4%. The expectation was that it was going to hold steady to 3.7%. That's what we saw last month and the month prior. But again, this is a sharper dip, meaning good news for a lot of people. And when you exclude kind of the more volatile components of all overall inflation data, things like fuel and energy and food, it was only 3%. Again, still technically higher than what the Fed wants, which is 2%, but moving in the right direction. So much so that if you look at markets today, which have been down the last 2 days, those are much higher, rallying on this news, because this news is not only good news for the average American worried about prices, but if you take a look here, when you talk about rate hikes, we just got one. There were odds last week that we would see another rate hike this upcoming month in October. The odds were 70% of that. Now with this data that has dropped down to 37%, meaning it's more likely the Fed is going to hold rates steady this upcoming time when it makes a decision in October rather than hike them. And that's good news, because when you talk about that consumer confidence report that we got yesterday, a big part of why we saw so much pessimism in consumer confidence was really around the idea that the conflict in the Middle East is keeping energy prices up higher, you know, 60 to 75% higher in the last 7 months. That is causing a domino effect that leads to the Fed raising rates. Well, again, this report just showed that the Fed may have room to hold steady this October, not have to raise rates, wait for some more inflation data, see if it continues ahead in the right direction, and maybe we avoid another rate hike. A rate hike, of course, would help bring inflation down, but it has that domino effect of slowing down the economy, affecting businesses, and eventually affecting the labor market. So some of the fear now being priced out this morning and being alleviated, we're seeing that in the stock market, and maybe next month we'll see that reflect in consumer confidence. But overall, good news here on PCE cooling down, heading in the right direction, Marnie.
2: Always we'll take some good news. All right, Alicia, thank you. A gamble. Yeah. In the courtroom, Lindsey Clancy's defense team is tearing up their original legal strategy, and they're raising explosive doubt over whether she is the one who actually killed her three kids. And newly uncovered police files reveal a student's terrifying account of a Greek life encounter at Cornell, detailing a night that quickly went from a campus party to a trap of pure coercion and abuse. And the feds are throwing the book at a delivery driver who was shot by ICE officers in Texas. His lawyers vow to expose what really happened before the trigger was pulled.
4: Three-year-old Reagan was treated at St. Jude.
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9: Investigators say a new ransom note in the disappearance of Nancy Guthrie is not credible. The mother of the Today Show host Savannah Guthrie vanished from her home in Tucson in February. The Pima County Sheriff's Office had previously released two ransom notes in the case. One demanded Bitcoin. The other claimed that Guthrie died shortly after she was taken from her home. An armed, masked suspect was seen on Nancy's home surveillance footage, but still to this day, no suspects have been publicly identified and no arrests in the case. Caleb Flynn, a former American Idol contestant and pastor, was found guilty of murdering his wife, the verdict coming just 2 hours after deliberations began. Prosecutors say he shot his wife, Ashley, in their home and staged the scene to look like a robbery.
10: As to verdict to count one, aggravated murder, we, the jury in this case, being duly impaneled and sworn, find the defendant, Caleb C. Flynn, guilty of aggravated murder, as charged in count one of the indictment.
9: Flynn's attorneys called the verdict disappointing and say they plan to appeal. He will be sentenced on Monday, and he could get up to life in prison without the chance of parole. Lindsay Clancy's fate is still up in the air. Her attorney is making a new push to end the case, while prosecutors haven't said whether or not they plan to put her on trial for a second time. Clancy appeared in court for the first time since the mistrial was declared. Her lawyer is now arguing there is not enough evidence to prove she murdered her three children. News Nation's Brooke Schaefer is outside the courthouse in Plymouth, Massachusetts, with the latest and next steps in this process. Brooke.
11: Marnie, the next date to look for is November 2nd. On that day, the judge in this case, he wants to talk about a tentative new trial date for Lindsay Clancy. Even though the prosecution in this status hearing yesterday didn't officially say whether or not they do plan to retry Lindsay Clancy or on what charges. Both sides told the judge that they want to wait for him to, you know, make his decision on several motions, including one from the defense, which argues that this case is built entirely on speculation. There was also this surprising moment during yesterday's hearing, Marnie, where, you know, during the trial, we saw Lindsay Clancy's attorneys, they didn't argue whether or not she murdered her three children. They focused instead on her mental state. But yesterday, Clancy's team arguing now the fact that they didn't contest the murders was not an admittance of guilt. Instead, now saying there's not enough evidence Lindsay Clancy killed the children.
12: She had no memory of what happened. Why does she recall cutting the screen? Why does she recall killing the children where she's told what happened and had no memory? There's no evidence that she admitted that she did this. The time frame does not match. Even the government in their own closing indicated to the jury that she did not have enough time to do this.
11: Prosecutors in court yesterday, Marnie, seemed a bit caught off guard by this new argument by Clancy's defense. They called it laughable. Marnie?
9: I think one of them even said this is the first time we're hearing of this, trying to kind of gather their reaction.
11: Yep.
9: There has also, Brooke, been so much talk about the one juror who wanted to find her guilty and the 11 others wanted not guilty by reason of insanity. Where does that debate stand?
11: So that is another motion that will also be talked about on November 2nd. Lindsey Clancy's defense team, they want an investigation into that lone holdout juror and his alleged actions inside that deliberation room. Clancy's defense team, they want his cell phone records, among other things. But that juror's attorney was also here at the courthouse yesterday. She spoke outside the courthouse. She said her client wants the focus off of him.
13: What does your client, the holdout juror, what does he want?
14: Privacy.
13: Anything else?
14: Justice for the children.
11: And she said that lone juror now feels like he's being targeted. Marnie.
9: All right, Brooke, what a case and what a turn of events inside the courtroom this week. Again, November 2nd, the next day to look for. Secret police records are putting Cornell University under a microscope. Coming up, the internal documents detailing a student's vivid account of a frat encounter, she says, felt like coercion.
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9: 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I'm Marnie Hughes. 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
2: We want to collect every piece of evidence that might exist that we didn't have back in 2024 so that we can be prepared to present that to the grand jury in the best way possible and in the most complete way possible. But that requires her cooperation. And to this, at this point, her attorney has indicated that she is willing to cooperate and to meet with us.
3: New York authorities are investigating this sexual assault allegation at Cornell University. It is one of several disturbing incidents that this week and the last couple of weeks have put college campuses on high alert. From hazing, illicit drug use, and sexual assaults, campuses from coast to coast are following these stories, and so are families and parents and those in the academic world. It's prompted calls for some serious reforms, even government intervention, with students, parents, and lawmakers alike looking for a crackdown. Joining us now, Teresa Sullivan, former president of the University of Virginia. A welcome to you, and I appreciate your willingness to come on and talk about this. This is not your school. You are a former president, but I am curious the perspective that you have when a sexual assault allegation is raised and reported. Is there a standard protocol for a university to respond, act, and report?
4: It varies somewhat from school to school, but there are some things that you can do and cannot do. Certainly, universities should investigate. We hope universities have trauma-informed investigators because after a trauma, the story may come out slowly in bits and pieces over a period of time. That's not because the survivor is prevaricating. It's because for her own protection, she's shut down, something like PTSD. So the university has an obligation to do that under Title IX, but they also have an obligation that if a disciplinary procedure follows, they cannot talk about what happens to the individuals who get disciplined. It's very different from the court system. Also, the university uses a different standard of proof. So in the courts, it's got to be guilty beyond a reasonable doubt. In the university, well, at Virginia, we use clear and convincing evidence. Under the Biden administration, they asked us to change that to preponderance of evidence. That means 51% of the evidence points to the respondent having done it. That's a much lower bar. And so, action can be taken in the university when it would not be taken in the courts.
3: I'm a little confused why any university would be taking action in a case of sexual assault allegations in this instance without informing law enforcement, getting them involved. Why would that just be up to the university?
4: In my opinion, it shouldn't be.
3: Okay. Yeah. But it is sometimes, or it was in this case.
4: It depends on the state. It depends on the MOU between the university and their local police force. It depends on, a whole lot of things that I can't even judge in this case because I don't know anything about Cornell.
3: Yeah.
4: But, at least in Virginia, we would have been in contact with our local police.
3: Yes. The other question I have for you, Teresa, is the disciplinary action. And again, I'm asking you to review a case that is not your school. But in this case, some of the criticism for Cornell is, one, they had to write essays about what happened. Two, were suspended or expelled. Is that seem unusual to you?
4: I've seen a media report that says that the written assignments did not happen, that was not a punishment. The thing is, we don't really know exactly what these disciplinary punishments were. I guess the expulsion is pretty clear. Mm-hmm. There's not a whole lot that the university can do. Expulsion, suspension. A very common one is to put in place a no contact order so that the survivor doesn't have to encounter these people in her classroom or in her residence hall. There's a limitation to what can be done. And at least in public universities such as Virginia, the respondent is entitled to due process. Mm-hmm. And much of the controversy over this has been the assertion that universities don't follow due process.
3: Let me ask you a broader question about bad behavior. And this is the worst of the worst. But on college campuses, and I,

0: I said this to a guest previously this week on these cases. You know, we ask and expect our kids who are attending college, as they apply to college, to put forth their best attributes, their best characteristics. Yet bad behavior, and it is, you know, some bad apples in a big group of great kids that carry out these types of things, whether it's hazing in fraternities, or some of the sexual assaults that we've been talking about, the drug use on campus. What needs to be done in your mind to stand up against this bad behavior that has been tolerated in Greek life or on college campuses for far too long?
1: It is a tough problem because, you know, the purveyors of illegal substances know where the large group of students are. And students away from home for the first time, they often want to cut loose and test their boundaries. And anybody who's been a parent of an 18-year-old knows that pushing the boundaries is pretty common. There are some structural things universities can do that I think can be helpful. At Virginia, we analyzed the reports of bad behavior. We found they clustered at the beginning of the semester, particularly with first-year students. So we set in place a whole lot of activities for first-year students at the beginning of the semester to keep them busy so they didn't have time to go off and party. But not every school can do that. And, you know, I think working closely with law enforcement, particularly with drug enforcement, is helpful. Also, I think policing the fraternities or other student organizations themselves can be helpful. You could enact discipline against them, and you can publicize it in a way you cannot do with individuals. So one thing we started at Virginia while I was there was that we post on a website the list of all student organizations that are under suspension or some kind of sanction, and we list what it was for. And this is so parents can say to their student, I think you ought to stay away from this particular group. But, you know, at the end of the day, there's a lot of room for individual human agency here.
0: Right.
1: And it doesn't always go in a good direction.
0: Government oversight is not always a good thing. In this case, and you're right, it takes the university and parents and students themselves to stand up against some of the behaviors that we're seeing and say, I'm not going to participate in that. And the organizations may absolve as a result. But should there be more laws around it? Stiffer consequences when it comes to government intervention or oversight?
1: Well, let's separate the public universities from the private universities here. Certainly, it's appropriate for state legislatures to look into what their current legal regimen is and look for best practices and seek to enforce those. I'll give you a simple example. Many smaller universities cannot afford to have trauma-informed investigators. But the state could have a consortium of such investigators available to any of the schools. So there are things that states could do to improve the quality of the investigations. With public universities, it's a different story. And since my career was not spent in private universities, I really can't comment too well on that. And Cornell is in the really unusual situation of being half private and half public.
0: This is such an important issue, Teresa. I thank you for, again, your willingness to address it. And I hope that it sparks a larger conversation nationwide where those in positions to do something about it and stand against us, which I think all of us fall in that category, can work together to put forth these solutions. I welcome you back anytime as we continue to focus in on doing right from wrong when it comes to these organizations and how we all respond. Thank you. All right, in studio here to walk us through this timeline of events, specifically at Cornell, Alex Capriello. We're getting a better insight, I guess, now into the investigation and kind of when everything took place.
2: Yeah, it's tough. Things come in, they trickle in, you get new information, and there are new developments each and every day. This is a relatively new story, but the allegations certainly date back several years. We want to walk our viewers through essentially what we know up to this point, a lot of the facts coming out based on this civil lawsuit that was filed. But again, it dates all the way back to October 19th, 2024. This is when that alleged sexual assault actually happened at the Chi Phi fraternity, with the victim, known as Jane Doe, in this lawsuit, alleging that seven members of that fraternity actually sexually assaulted her. It took her a few weeks, which is normal, for that to actually be reported. The victim on November 8th, bringing that to the Cornell University Police Department. We're told that Jane Doe sat down with both university officials and police officials, writing down essentially a 6-page sworn statement about what she believes and remembers happened to her at that time. In November as well, some of those chapter members actually suspended. But November 2024 is actually really important because this is when things really start to get dicey. The Tompkins County District Attorney essentially reviewed that victim's sworn statement, took a look at all the evidence that was gathered up to that point, and essentially said that there was not enough evidence to pursue criminal charges. This is something that's alarming to a lot of people out there that are hearing this story for the first time, reading the lawsuit and saying, how is this not criminal? Well, here's the DA speaking to Nicole Burley earlier this week, talking about what he saw back in 2024.
3: She did not allege that she was physically forced to engage in sexual conduct. She did not allege that she was physically helpless. In other words, that she was unconscious. She did not allege that she was given drugs without her knowledge, which would be an element of mentally incapacitated or incapacitation. But those are very different than the general.
2: All right, so now let's look at 2025. This is when Cornell began taking action. Like in January, they began that Title IX investigation. February, forming a task force on campus sexual assault. In May, conducting at least 12 hearings into allegations. Now fast forward to essentially this month when we had that civil lawsuit filed from Jane Doe towards these defendants. Cornell, Chi Phi Fraternity, Delta Delta Sorority, Mooney's Bar and Nightclub, that's where she was allegedly overserved, and then those 7 students. Now, this is important, too. This is to the DA's point about what was said and what wasn't said between 2024 and 2026. So take a look here. We have the 2024 claims that the district attorney is making. He says that in 2024, the drugs were taken voluntarily. Compare that to 2026 with this lawsuit allegations that Jane Doe was pressured to snort ketamine. In 2024, the DA says that sex was voluntary, conscious, and consensual. In 2026, the lawsuit says sexual acts were without consent. 2024, no claim of incapacitation. 26, incapable of consenting. And then finally, 2024, DA says no evidence was provided. But now in 2026, we've seen those Snapchat screenshots essentially alleging that members of this fraternity were openly inviting their brothers to come into this room and sexually assault this young woman. Now, to be very clear, me pointing out the inconsistencies between 2024 and 2026 is not me saying that Jane Doe is not to be believed or that her facts have changed. Essentially, what we heard from that president that you just interviewed, Marnie, is that things become a lot clearer for survivors of sexual assault as time passes. That's entirely normal.
0: All right, Alex, thank you. Next, the Supreme Court is handing the White House a temporary win on immigration, the latest decision on deportations and what that means. Straight ahead.
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12: The Supreme Court is temporarily allowing the Trump administration to deport people to countries other than their own. This is a 6-3 order, and it lifts the lower court requirements that migrants get a chance to object before they're sent to third countries. The justices will hear arguments in December on whether the policy is legal. The administration says the policy is needed for immigration enforcement. That Venezuelan delivery driver shot by ICE officers in Austin, Texas, is now facing federal charges. Prosecutors accuse Wilbur Garces Perez of resisting and interfering with a federal officer during a traffic stop and high-speed chase. His attorney disputes the account and says ICE officers hit his car before the shooting. Perez is still in the hospital with a bullet lodged in his back. He will return to court Friday for a detention hearing. A heartwarming story raises more than $700,000 for an elderly couple. Then the fundraiser is shut down, and a shocking claim at the center of it all. Next.
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5: Our neighbor to the north, getting the cold shoulder. I'm Blake Berman, host of The Hill on News Nation. A U.S. ban on nearly $1 billion worth of Canadian goods now taking effect, including on alcohol, motorcycles, and some dairy products. The move escalates a trade dispute that's already brought new tariffs and retaliation from Canada. President Trump now says the next move is Ottawa's, and he expects that soon.
6: I think what's going to happen is over the next 3 or 4 weeks, they're going to come to us and they're going to say, we're going to get rid of all the tariffs.
5: The ban comes on top of a 50% tariff on Canadian goods already in effect and Canada's dollar-for-dollar response on American imports. About $880 billion worth of products crosses between the two northern neighbors every year. I'm Blake Berman, and this is the News Nation Political Minute.
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8: That brought in more than $500,000 for a man and his wife battling cancer took a dramatic turn. GoFundMe has shut it down and refunded every donor. And now the company and the family are telling very different stories about how it all started. Investigative reporter Rich McHugh is on the story.
9: What a wild story full of twists and turns and a complicated story, too. You know, the initial GoFundMe page for 81-year-old Don Johnson went live in September. It featured him hauling luggage upstairs because the couple was underwater. He was trying to pay cancer treatments for his wife, Josephine, and was struggling to pay the bills. The video obviously went viral. Donations poured in to the tune of over $700,000.
10: It seems unreal. It seems to be a miracle. I am eternally grateful for all the people that have given to my situation.
9: Then, over this weekend, GoFundMe pulled the campaign, refunded the donors $745,000 after the crowdfunding platform determined the neighbor was actually the couple's daughter. GoFundMe tells News Nation she admitted inventing the persona and filming the video herself so the story would land better. In a statement from GoFundMe, they tell News Nation during that call, the organizer confirmed that the, quote, neighbor persona, Aaron, was fabricated. The organizer believed Don and Josephine's story would be more compelling told from a stranger's point of view. She admitted on that call that the video was actually filmed by her. So GoFundMe says there is no neighbor and the daughter filmed it herself. But that's not what their daughter Amy says and continues to say. In the call with our producer, the couple's daughter Amy told our producer Jen this.
11: The whole video, the neighbor wanting to help, all of that is accurate.
12: Uh-huh.
11: He, you know, had that conversation with her. She said she wanted to do a GoFundMe. She wanted to see how she can basically get him out there to raise some funds.
12: Yeah.
11: Now, he basically was like, I don't know anything about, you know, starting this sort of thing. Here's my daughter's email.
9: We have asked Amy for proof of this neighbor and that they shared the video by email, as she had stated. She declined to provide any of that and set up a new fundraiser on GiveSendGo. What makes this story so difficult is that we have confirmed Josephine does have cancer. We've verified that through records and that the father worked hauling luggage for this company and that they may need this money for her cancer treatments. The central issue here is, did the daughter Amy fabricate the friend and film the video herself? GoFundMe says yes. She says no. In a post on TikTok, she says that GoFundMe is trying to, quote, hurt my family. So obviously, more to come on this. Back to you.
8: All right, Rich. Wow. New York's mayor drawing a hard line against anti-Semitism, the battle for the city's trust unfolding. That's straight ahead.

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18: This is the only bill that has a chance to pass before Election Day.
19: A showdown in the Senate today, a bill targeting data center costs and who pays when the demand drives up electricity rates. A deadly family feud, the in-laws of a New York Times executive accused of murdering him in broad daylight. Also,
20: anti-Semitism is real. And it is growing. This is not only unacceptable, it's something we all have an obligation to change. And City Hall will lead the way.
19: And a new push to fight anti-Semitism in New York with millions of dollars at stake. The mayor's plan now raising some questions. Also, we've got new data that could show just how much the cost of living crunch is hitting Americans as consumer confidence plunges to a near record low.
21: He hammers this ball right center field. It is a slam.
22: Machado drives one to deep left center. And gone!
23: The White Sox, for the first time in almost 5 years, have won a playoff game.
19: How about that? October baseball is back, and it is on. The playoffs already heating up, and there is a lot to talk about. We'll get to that this hour. Thanks for joining us. I'm Marnie Hughes in Chicago. We start with the breaking news overseas and this violent attack on an airplane flying from Dubai to Tel Aviv. Just moments ago, Israel's Prime Minister Benjamin Netanyahu says one of the pilots on board stabbed the other pilot and then apparently tried to crash the plane. Here is passengers' accounts of what happened.
0: We are here in the plane now. We controlled the terrorists. Whoever is hearing me, we need help. We are in the Tabuk area of Saudi Arabia, which we don't know. All the passengers are okay, but not the pilot. We need help.
19: Wow, scary. And you can see the blood on his face. Family members of the passengers waiting then to pick up their loved ones learn that they are safe, but they're, of course, traumatized. One passenger told his father what he saw and heard.
1: The plane is like crashed down 15,000 feet in 1 minute. And later they saw one or three of the Israeli who go to the front, to the cockpit, and nothing. Later they saw one of the captain go out with a blood on the shirt.
19: News Nation's Libby Dean joining us from Doha with the latest on this investigation. The flight did make an emergency landing in Saudi Arabia, but there are conflicting reports right now about who's involved and what exactly happened. We know for sure that this was absolutely terrifying for everyone on board.
2: And Marnie, we just got the first confirmation from that airline, from Fly Dubai, confirming that there was this altercation on board. They hadn't confirmed that up until this point, but really a scary situation for those nearly 180 on board that Fly Dubai flight. It was originally taking off from Dubai, headed to Tel Aviv, and then made this diversion into Saudi Arabia, where it did safely land. The video that we're showing here, it is graphic, warning to our viewers. Passengers were describing a bloody and chaotic scene inside that aircraft, screaming and panic breaking out. Also, the fight breaking out in the cockpit as these two pilots got into a physical altercation. Israeli officials are now saying the co-pilot is an Omani citizen, and he's believed to have stabbed the captain, who is a UAE citizen. That's according to Israeli officials. The situation, though, was so serious that the flight sent out an emergency signal and also transmitted a hijack code before diverting into Saudi Arabia, where it landed safely. And then Dubai crew that happened to be on board, they stepped in. Now, both pilots were injured in this altercation, and they were taken to the hospital after that plane landed. A mother of one of the passengers describing what her child experienced on board.
23: The plane started to lose control. So all the people, they scream, they think they are going. And after a few minutes, two other pilots, they took the shlita, the control, and few Israelis, they ran away to the guy. He took a knife and tried to kill the pilot.
2: Such a terrifying situation. At one point, even the plane plummeting nearly 14,000 feet in less than 30 seconds. We're also seeing images circulating of damage to the aircraft, portions of the tail torn away, likely from that quick descent that we saw. And Israeli officials, they're saying they're not, they don't believe this is a hijacking, but they are treating this incident as a possible terror attack, obviously early into the investigation and into what happened here. But we do know that Israeli officials quickly met as this was playing out in the early hours of Wednesday morning. They scrambled fighter jets, and really tensions are high here in the region, and the region is on edge, Marnie. That's why we saw such a quick response from those Israeli officials. Now we're waiting to see where those passengers are headed, what flights they're going to be on to get out of Saudi Arabia after they were diverted there from Dubai to Tel Aviv was their original destination, and they're hoping to make it to Tel Aviv. Marnie?
19: Wow. All right, Libby, thank you. And Fly Dubai also saying at this stage, the underlying reasons and motives behind the event are unknown and part of the formal investigation. Wow. Happening today, Senate Democrats are expected to sink legislation aimed at curbing energy costs for Americans from the rapid growth of AI data centers. It's the Ratepayer Protection Act. It passed in the House with nearly unanimous consent. But some Senate Democrats argue that the bill includes vague language that doesn't mandate data centers pay for the energy and costs they use. The vote comes on the heels of the president's meeting with the leading AI tech companies, where executives signed what the president calls a morally binding agreement that offers protections on AI. The White House is pushing for more data center development.
3: The data centers have tremendously, the money being brought in, their taxes have gone down, their incomes have gone up, the value of their housing has gone up. But I think that the companies, and here's one of the greatest in the world, there's two of the greatest in the world, they're going to be very generous with communities.
19: News Nation Washington correspondent Tom Dempsey is tracking this for us live from Capitol Hill as data centers once again becomes the focus.
4: Yeah, Marty, good morning from Capitol Hill. Data centers going to be in the spotlight today with the Senate set to hold a vote on this very issue. But it's really interesting, sort of the timing of this, Marty, because, again, data centers and this issue have really emerged even more over the last few months and brought up concerns over things like the impacts to people's electric bills. Now that brings us to this legislation known as the Ratepayer Protection Act, which calls for states to look into possibly requiring tech companies to pay for additional costs caused by all the power demand with AI and data centers. This passed overwhelmingly in the House, like you said, but it now faces some serious questions over if it will pass in the Senate, since Republicans will need Democrats to get it over the finish line. Senator Chris Murphy from Connecticut, for one, has pushed back against it, posting to X earlier this week, quote, FYI, this bill does nothing. It contains no new mandatory rules restricting data centers. It's just fakery to try to fool voters into forgetting that Republicans spent the entire term trying to stop states from regulating AI. Republican Senator John Houston has led this charge for this plan, and he said that with the economy and electric costs still bringing worries to people, Congress must act now.
5: If we want to prove to the American people before the midterm elections whose side we're on, this is the only chance to do this. If they want to do more in permitting process and things like that, I'm open to that. But this is the only bill that has a chance to become law before Election Day, and so I'm hoping that they'll vote for it.
4: So again, we'll be keeping an eye out for this procedural vote happening later today. And Marnie, like I said, this issue really emerging as one that might drive some voters to head out and head to the polls to vote come the midterm elections. Marnie? Yes,
19: certainly, if one of these is being built or proposed in your backyard, the president has weighed in and is in favor of data centers. How does that factor into today's vote?
4: Yeah, well, President Trump once again spoke about, his support for things like data centers and artificial intelligence, which he now calls super intelligence. He spoke about the benefits to communities and cities and towns from data centers, and he brought that up following that meeting with the top tech company leaders recently. Here's what he said.
3: They're going to be very generous with communities, and I think in a way they're going to be forming partnerships with communities when they open up data centers. And they're going to benefit both financially, morally, every single way they're going to be benefiting.
4: And again, like I said, this debate over data centers could impact how people vote this upcoming November. Right now, Decision Desk HQ projections show good news for Democrats at the moment. In the House, DDHQ gives Democrats a 76% chance of flipping control. And over in the Senate, Democrats now hold a 55-45 lead in projections, with DDHQ showing the party could hold a 51-49 seat advantage. So time is ticking right now, Marnie, with the midterms now just over a month away. Marnie?
19: All right, Tom, thank you. President Trump is gearing up for a major campaign blitz ahead of the November election. He'll campaign for 32 days, making stops in some key battleground states that Republicans need to win to maintain control of the House and Senate. News Nation Washington correspondent Corey Smith is at the White House with more on this, with where he plans to go here over the next 5 weeks.
6: Yeah, that's right, Marnie. The president expected to head to Oklahoma, Alabama, and Ohio this week. Now, there is a competitive Senate and gubernatorial race in Ohio, so it makes sense that he would be there. But Oklahoma and Alabama are ruby red, so why those two stops? Well, for the answer, you have to look outside those states. Oklahoma, as we know, borders Texas, where there is a highly competitive race for Senate. James Tallarico has Democrats dreaming of flipping the Lone Star State blue. By going to Oklahoma, the president can gin up excitement among the MAGA base and have that message bleed into Texas, which shares a few TV markets with Oklahoma. It's a similar story in Alabama, which also shares TV markets with Georgia and Florida. Republicans would love to pick up the Senate seat currently.

0: held by Senator John Ossoff. Meanwhile, in Florida, the race between Democrat Angie Nixon and incumbent Senator Ashley Moody is starting to pick up steam, with some Democrats desperate for the party's numerous campaign arms and donors to pour money into that race. Same thing goes for the gubernatorial race between Democrat David Jolly and Republican Byron Donalds. Now, while they may not say it publicly, some Republican candidates would actually prefer the president stay away from their campaigns. His poll numbers on myriad issues, from the war in Iran to tariffs to affordability, are low. So the calculation some of these candidates are making is, I can do a better job of selling myself and my policy beliefs than the president's message. Some Republicans have even gone so far as to delete mentions of President Trump from their campaign websites. Now, look, a Republican campaign strategist close to the White House told our colleague Hannah Brandt recently that you should not mistake the president's visit for concerns that Oklahoma and Alabama are in play, though we certainly know Ohio is. But it appears from the White House's standpoint, this is about getting more bang for the president's buck. And let's face it, Marnie, wherever the president goes, people literally follow. So there is a good chance that his campaign stops are going to be broadcast around the country, not just in the specific states where he is going.
1: Safe bet. All right, Corey, thank you. Oral arguments are set for later today over a legal challenge to the president's authority to impose tariffs. In July, two small businesses sued the Trump administration for enacting tariffs on imports from 60 different trading partners. Two businesses argue that those sweeping tariffs are too broad to be justified, and they go beyond the president's authority. The White House has cited Section 301 from the Trade Act of 1974 to use tariffs to combat bad trade practices. An attorney representing the two businesses is skeptical of that defense, saying Section 301 does not allow the president to tax nearly all imports from all countries on pre-established rates. New spending and inflation data was released this morning. More and more Americans are feeling the cost of a living crunch a day after consumer confidence dropped to a near record low. News Nation's Alicia Nieves is in New York with the latest on this report. Alicia.
2: Yeah, good morning, Marty. You and Corey there a moment ago were talking about the president campaigning this week, and I think he's going to likely utilize this data that came out today showing that inflation for last month did improve more than expected. 3.7 was a number that most people were looking for, and that would have meant that inflation was holding steady from June and July. But instead, we saw 3.4% for the PCE data out this morning, a lot cooler than expected. And if you take out the more volatile components, food and energy, and of course, energy has been a huge factor in inflation, that core PCE was at 3%. Still technically higher than the 2% the Federal Reserve wants to get inflation to. But again, it is something that came in a lot cooler than expected. It shows inflation trending in the right direction. It's something that is rallying markets today after they have been lower the last 2 days, worried about what this data would show. And it's also something that's giving a lot of ease to all the concern around whether the Federal Reserve is going to have to raise interest rates again after doing so for the first time this year, just earlier this month. The Fed again meets later on in October at the end of the month, and now it's looking like the probability has gone from a 70% chance that we would see the Fed raise rates, now only a 37% chance. That is something that was even weighing on consumer sentiment and confidence that came out yesterday. That was near a 13-year low on the concern that all these gas prices, the conflict in the Middle East, the inflationary pressure, that was going to lead to the Fed just having to hike rates one more time this month. But again, this PCE data showing that inflation cooled down much more than expected, and it's alleviating the pressure on the Federal Reserve to have to hike rates one more time. I think, again, something the president's going to bring up this week as good news is we're just, 32 or so days away from midterm elections. A lot of people concerned about inflation. This is at least one data point showing that it's starting to head potentially in the right direction. But we'll continue to follow data as it continues to come out, not only later this month, but next month and throughout the end of the year. Marnie.
1: Very good. All right, Alicia, thank you. A shocking murder case involving a New York Times executive and his in-laws now facing murder charges in the case. And New York's mayor rolling out a new plan to fight anti-Semitism with millions for security and education. There is one key piece missing, though.
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1: An elderly couple is accused of murdering their son-in-law. They're going to be arraigned in California today. These suspects are both 77 years old, arrested on Saturday at the scene of the shooting. The victim has been identified as New York Times gaming executive Jonathan McKenzie. Police say he was shot in the parking lot of a sports complex near San Francisco. McKenzie and the suspect's daughter were in the middle of a bitter divorce and custody battle. He pleaded not guilty last year to misdemeanor child abuse charges. According to court records obtained by the Mercury News, McKenzie was also reportedly transgender and transitioning at the time of his murder and had accused his wife and her parents of abusing him through his transition. Former federal prosecutor David Weinstein is with us as we look at this case. They'll be in court today, but the shooting happened in broad daylight, in front of witnesses. They were immediately arrested. Seems like an open and shut case.
17: It seems that way, Marnie, but there's always more. And when we find out what the discovery reveals, the text messages, potentially email exchanges, phone conversations that occurred that led up to this, we'll find out if it's as cut and dry as it appears. But I agree with you, based on the accounts that we've heard, the eyewitness testimony, it appears that they stalked him and shot him down in broad daylight.
1: How does the divorce and the custody battle I mentioned impact the investigation? Certainly, it will be a factor.
17: It will. There are also competing domestic violence restraining orders, so there are going to be court records and affidavits that have been filed. There is certainly, again, based on the publicly available information, both a motive and an opportunity for what took place to have happened. The question becomes, was his soon-to-be ex-wife involved? Were her parents doing this on their own? What was the history of their relationship with the victim in this case? And certainly the court records in all of those proceedings are going to come into play.
1: Both of them allegedly were there, at least from what I can gather from the report, but one pulled the trigger, according to investigators. How might that change the course of each one of their cases?
17: Well, they're going to be charged in a conspiracy, certainly aiding and abetting each other. The trigger puller is going to be primarily charged as the murder defendant in this case. It would seem that perhaps the other person is going to claim they were just there. They didn't know what this other person was doing. They're absolutely going to have separate defense counsel because there are going to be competing defenses here. Perhaps the person who didn't pull the trigger thought that they were merely going to come and threaten him and make some sort of a threat against him. Maybe they didn't know the other person had the gun. It'll be interesting to see if a murder weapon was recovered. It'll also be interesting to see whether or not they swabbed the hands of the two defendants to see if there was any gunshot residue, where the shots were fired from, what people heard as it happened and occurred. So all of that is going to play into both the charging as well as the potential trial in this case.
1: Yeah, and what we know from other cases we have followed as they go to trial is every single piece of evidence gathering is important, and if it can or cannot be corroborated in court makes a difference. They're both 77 years old. Age become a factor in not only the case, but in any sort of plea deal that would be offered?
17: Well, I think it does, Marnie. It doesn't exculpate whoever pulled the trigger or who was there. But there's certainly going to be some investigation as to their health, their age, what kind of disabilities they were suffering from, their ability to form the criminal intent. I'm sure there'll be psychological evaluations. There is also potentially going to be some experts who are going to testify about what potential abuse they're going to allege that they suffered at the hands of the victim. Certainly not enough to attack him and shoot him down in broad daylight. But that's also going to come into play here.
1: All right. Well, both will be in court here today. We'll learn more shortly. David, as always, thank you.
17: You're welcome, Marnie.
1: New York City Mayor Zohran Mamdani pledging to combat anti-Semitism with a new plan. The details on some funding, resources, and support next.
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13: Fundraiser that brought in more than $500,000 for a man and his wife battling cancer has taken a pretty wild turn. GoFundMe has shut it down and refunded the donors. The company and this family are telling very different stories about what happened and how it all started. Investigative reporter Rich McHugh has the details.
14: What a wild story, full of twists and turns, and a complicated story, too. You know, the initial GoFundMe page for 81-year-old Don Johnson went live in September. It featured him hauling luggage upstairs because the couple was underwater. He was trying to pay cancer treatments for his wife, Josephine, and was struggling to pay the bills. The video obviously went viral. Donations poured in to the tune of over $700,000.
15: It seems unreal. It seems to be a miracle. I am eternally grateful for all the people that have given to my situation.
14: Then, over this weekend, GoFundMe pulled the campaign, refunded the donors $745,000 after the crowdfunding platform determined the neighbor was actually the couple's daughter. GoFundMe tells News Nation she admitted inventing the persona and filming the video herself so the story would land better. In a statement from GoFundMe, they tell News Nation during that call, the organizer confirmed that the, quote, neighbor persona, Aaron, was fabricated. The organizer believed Don and Josephine's story would be more compelling told from a stranger's point of view. She admitted on that call that the video was actually filmed by her. So GoFundMe says there is no neighbor and the daughter filmed it herself. But that's not what their daughter Amy says and continues to say. In the call with our producer, the couple's daughter Amy told our producer Jen this.
16: The whole video, the neighbor wanting to help, all of that is accurate.
17: Uh-huh.
16: He, you know, had that conversation with her. She said she wanted to do a GoFundMe. She wanted to see how she can basically get him out there to raise some funds.
17: Yeah.
16: Now, he basically was like, I don't know anything about, you know, starting this sort of thing. Here's my daughter's email.
14: We have asked Amy for proof of this neighbor and that they shared the video by email, as she had stated. She declined to provide any of that and set up a new fundraiser on GiveSendGo. What makes this story so difficult is that we have confirmed Josephine does have cancer. We have verified that through records and that the father worked hauling luggage for this company and that they may need this money for her cancer treatments. The central issue here is, did the daughter, Amy, fabricate the friend and

0: film the video herself. GoFundMe says yes. She says no. In a post on TikTok, she says that GoFundMe is trying to, quote, hurt my family. So obviously, more to come on this. Back to you.
1: All right, still ahead.
2: Charged up straight away. Rafaela back. It's good.
1: Playoff pressure is on. We've got postseason baseball underway. We'll talk more about the matchups and the wins so far.
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17: Anti-Semitism is real, and it is growing. Here in New York City, while our Jewish neighbors make up only 12% of the population, NYPD statistics show that anti-Semitic hate crimes account for more than half of all confirmed hate crimes. This is not only unacceptable, it's something we all have an obligation to change.
1: New York City Mayor Zohran Mamdani releasing a plan to combat rising anti-Semitism in his city. That plan includes more funding for organizations engaged in fighting anti-Semitism and supporting victims of anti-Semitic related hate crimes. It has a heavy focus on security, education, and memorials. And it comes as Mamdani has faced criticism from many Jewish groups of fueling anti-Semitism himself. Jewish leaders in New York are praising his efforts here, but they say they'd also like to see the mayor put an end to his harsh criticism of Israel. Rabbi Rick Jacobs, president of the Union for Reform Judaism, says the mayor's rhetoric makes Jewish New Yorkers vulnerable and claims that there are times when anti-Semitic attacks are fueled by anti-Zionism. Anti-Jewish hate crimes increased by 8%, and these incidents made up more than half of the confirmed hate crimes in the city, despite Jewish New Yorkers making up roughly 12% of the city's population. Columbia University in New York City became the epicenter of protests against Israel, sparking demonstrations on college campuses and across the country. Joining us now, weekend host of Batya and News Nation political contributor Batya Ungar-Sargon. Welcome to you and thank you. You know, there's a saying that actions speak louder than words, but in the case of Mamdani, his words have been very loud and very pointed against Benjamin Netanyahu. How do the folks in the Jewish community square the two?
18: Thank you so much for having me. It's so great to be here with you on this show that I watch every single morning. People are greeting this announcement with a lot of skepticism. The plan that the mayor has proposed is basically the Adams administration's plan to combat anti-Semitism that the mayor scrapped on day one in office, minus any mention of Israel. And the reason this is important is because Zionism is a fundamental component of the Judaism of the vast majority of American Jews, Israeli Jews, Jews worldwide. Most Jews are not a very deeply religious community, but they are very attached to Israel. And so the mayor took out of the plan the very thing that is the linchpin of the Jewish identity of most Jewish New Yorkers, but also, and this is crucial, as you mentioned in your opening, the source of most of the anti-Semitism that we're seeing. This rise in anti-Semitism came after October 7th. So it is directly related to left-wing anti-Semitism, which is, of course, a byproduct of anti-Zionism, which the mayor himself is an anti-Zionist. His wife is a dyed-in-the-wool anti-Semite. She literally liked posts celebrating October 7th on social media, and yet none of that would be included in his efforts to combat anti-Semitism, despite the fact that that is where anti-Semitism is rising. So this is a little bit of a joke, and that's sort of how it's being greeted by the Jewish community.
1: Yeah. So what then would be required or desired by the mayor to adequately address anti-Semitism, hate crimes, and the rise that we're seeing, particularly in New York? What else should be included?
18: Combating anti-Semitism today, I think, requires walking back from the extremist language around Israel. If you say Israel perpetuated a genocide, you are comparing Israel to the Nazis. What you're saying then is any person who supports Israel, which again is 90% of Jews, they are effectively Nazis, which is basically giving people permission to attack them. Because, of course, we don't care if Nazis get attacked. It's his own rhetoric. It's the people he surrounds himself with. I think that there has to be a real acknowledgement that Zionism is crucial to Jewish identity. You cannot protect Jews if you are fundamentally opposed to the thing that those Jews see as essential to their safety and their security.
1: And do you believe he's not including that because he doesn't believe it?
18: Absolutely. He has no problem saying he does not believe Israel should exist as a Jewish state. And so he holds the view that is shared by the vast majority of the perpetrators of anti-Semitic attacks that he is now pretending to fight, including in his own household with his wife. I mean, this is a real problem, and this is why Jewish New Yorkers just are not taking this seriously at all.
1: Yeah. Well, Batya, a pleasure as always. Thank you for watching the show, and certainly thank you for joining us this morning. Good to see you.
18: Thanks. God bless.
1: All right. You can catch Batya here on News Nation every Saturday, 7 Eastern, 6 Central. All right. Still ahead.
19: This entire case is based on speculation. Where is the admission? Where does she say that she did this?
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1: The MLB playoffs are underway, and the big bats wasted no time showing up.
32: 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Going back is Spence, back toward the wall. It is gone, a home run. And Machado drives one to deep left center. And gone!
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32: 1-1, charged up, straight away. Rafaela back, it's gone!
34: Fastballs.
32: Swing and a drive out to right. He'll back and it's gone!
1: I'm a fan, by the way, of News Nation's version of the red zone, whether it's football or, in this case, the MLB playoffs. Okay, here's the brackets, how it's shaping up. These wild card series are a best of three, so every team that lost is already in a must-win situation. The top two teams in each league get a bye. So right now, the Dodgers are favored to win it all. The White Sox, though, may have something that the odds can't account for, and that is divine intervention. Pope Leo.

0: A lifelong White Sox fan sent team owner Jerry Reinsdorf a letter invoking the Almighty's abundant blessings. It arrived before Game 1, and then Chicago went out and beat Houston 6-3. Just a few days ago, the Pope was asked if he deserves any credit for Chicago's remarkable turnaround.
1: 2 years ago, they were just had the worst record in baseball.
2: 6 years in a row.
1: Some fans call it a miracle. Do you have anything to do with that?
2: No comment.
0: No comment with a smile. Joining us now, Jake Mintz, senior MLB writer for Yahoo Sports. Gotta love it. So a few days ago, you called the White Sox going to the playoffs totally bananas. What do you say now?
3: I mean, I think the White Sox being here at all is unbelievable. This club lost over 120 games just a couple of years ago, and it is difficult to say that the Pope had nothing to do with it. I mean, they have divine intervention on their side, and the White Sox have really leaned into the connection with the Pope. They had a night earlier.
0: Jake, we're having a bad connection. I don't know if I should hold on for a second. Okay,
3: White Sox logo on them. There's been a lot of speculation. He's game. It's a weekly storyline that has taken over these playoffs.
0: Yeah. I missed a little bit of what you said there, Jake. I'm sorry about our connection, but let's move forward and hope it lasts. The Yankees crushed Boston 9-0. Was that more about how good New York looked or how bad Boston looked?
3: That led the charge for the Bombers last night. Ben Rice and Cam Schlittler both are from Massachusetts. That
0: is right, Jake, I'm sorry. We have a terrible connection, and we're getting like every third word that you're saying. We'll try better next time, but you know what? That's technology, and sometimes it doesn't work in our favor. But thank you for the time, and it's been fun talking to MLB. The Dodgers, the Brewers, the Rays, the Guardians all sitting at home right now with the bye. San Diego beat the Cubs 8-0. So we've got a lot of fun baseball ahead. Six Flags Magic Mountain is closing its X2 roller coaster, apparently for good, after nearly 20 years of operation. That ride has been closed since July 12th. Attorneys in recent years have filed 3 lawsuits claiming that riders suffered brain injuries after they got off this ride. Six Flags says X2 has repeatedly passed safety tests, but the company says rider confidence has been affected and closing the ride was the right decision. What's 2 more weeks after waiting nearly 10 years? That's what potential buyers and fans of Tesla now face. The electric car giant says its second-generation Roadster will now be revealed on October 15th. It was slated to happen tomorrow. A post on X says severe weather in Texas for the outdoor event has forced them to push back. The $200,000-plus hypercar is still getting, however, a lot of attention. A heads up for vacationers, if you're heading to San Francisco, Alcatraz Island will be off limits for the next month or so because the world's most famous former prison is undergoing some major repairs to its ferry dock. That will happen between late October through late November. National park officials say that the timeline could change due to weather and other factors. Those who have purchased reservations to the Rock will be notified and get a refund. Lindsay Clancy's fate remains up in the air. Her attorney is making a new push to end the case once the charges dropped, while prosecutors haven't said whether or not they'll put her on trial for a second time. Clancy appeared in court this week for the first time since her mistrial, with her attorney now arguing that there isn't enough evidence to prove that she, in fact, murdered her children. News Nation's Brooke Schaefer has the details on the next steps in the case.
4: The next date to watch for here is November 2nd. That's when the judge in this case wants to talk about a tentative trial date. Even though the prosecution yesterday didn't officially say whether or not they do plan to retry Lindsay Clancy or on what charges. Both sides said they want to wait for the judge to rule on several motions, including one from Clancy's defense, where they argue this entire case is based on speculation. During the trial, Clancy's attorneys did not argue whether or not she murdered her 3 children, but focused instead on her mental state. But in a striking moment during Tuesday's hearing, Clancy's team now argues the fact that they didn't contest the murders was not an admittance of guilt, and there is not enough evidence Lindsay Clancy killed the children.
5: She had no memory of what happened. Why does she recall cutting the screen? Why does she recall killing the children when she's told what happened?

0: people to countries other than their own. The 6-3 order lifts lower court requirements that migrants get a chance to object before being sent to third countries. The justices will hear arguments in December on whether the policy is legal. The administration says that it's needed for immigration enforcement. The Venezuelan delivery driver shot by ICE officers in Austin, Texas, is now facing federal charges. Prosecutors accuse Wilbur Garces Perez of resisting and interfering with a federal officer during a traffic stop and high-speed chase. His attorney disputes that account and says ICE officers hit his car before the shooting. He is in the hospital, still with a bullet lodged in his back. He'll return to court on Friday for a detention hearing. Coming up, toxicology results are still pending in the deaths of two students at Ole Miss. Now the American Kratom Association is speaking out about what was found in their rooms.
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4: Our neighbor to the north, getting the cold shoulder. I'm Blake Berman, host of The Hill on News Nation. A U.S. ban on nearly $1 billion worth of Canadian goods now taking effect, including on alcohol, motorcycles, and some dairy products. The move escalates a trade dispute that's already brought new tariffs and retaliation from Canada. President Trump now says the next move is Ottawa's, and he expects that soon.
5: I think what's going to happen is over the next 3 or 4 weeks, they're going to come to us and they're going to say, we're going to get rid of all the tariffs.
4: The ban comes on top of a 50% tariff on Canadian goods already in effect and Canada's dollar-for-dollar response on American imports. About $880 billion worth of products crosses between the two northern neighbors every year. I'm Blake Berman, and this is the News Nation Political Minute.
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5: We are waiting on an update from Ole Miss after two students were found dead, the drug at the center of this case, and now one group coming out in its defense. Plus, the White House is pushing tech CEOs to police themselves when it comes to dealing with AI. And the battle for the midterms continues to intensify as millions pour into special critical races. Bernie Sanders drops a major cash boost for key candidates. John Ossoff bets big on the future as well. And the twists, turns, and loops are over for a legendary coaster. Six Flags Magic Mountain is parking X2 for good as a wave of lawsuits leaves the famous thrill ride dead in its tracks. A big vote is happening shortly in the Senate on data centers. The Ratepayer Protection Act passed in the House with nearly a unanimous consent, but the Senate is split on the bill. Senate Democrats are expected to sink the legislation. It's aimed at curbing energy costs for Americans from the rapid growth of AI data centers. Some Senate Democrats argue that the bill includes some vague language that doesn't mandate data centers pay for the energy costs that they use. The vote comes on the heels of the president's meeting with some of the country's leading AI companies. Executives did sign what the president calls a morally binding agreement that offers protections on AI.
6: They love our country and they love the world, and they came together and they did something that few people really, it's almost like a constitution in a way.
7: Mr. President, the biggest
6: people in the world signed that, and I signed it as president. And it really is a form of protection. It is the biggest thing there is, maybe the biggest thing there's ever been. It's much bigger than the internet.
5: News Nation Washington correspondent Tom Dempsey is on Capitol Hill. So, Tom, we've got two things happening here. The president there was talking about AI and safeguards and letting the technology continue to develop, but working so with AI executives. The other is this bill that's being debated in the Senate now when it comes to data centers. What's the latest?
8: Yeah, well, Marty, we could see a vote on this literally later this hour here on Capitol Hill, with data centers once again back in the spotlight here as the Senate gets set for this vote. But, you know, really consider the timing of this. There's been a lot of concerns aired across the country about data centers being built in certain communities and the possible impact to electricity costs, which leads us to this legislation known as the Ratepayer Protection Act. It calls for states to look into possibly requiring tech companies to pay for additional costs caused by all the power demand with AI and data centers. This passed overwhelmingly in the House, but it now faces some serious questions over if it will pass in the Senate, since Republicans will need Democrats to get it over the finish line. You see Senator John Houston, he's from Ohio. He's the one who's really championed for this bill, but Democrats right now accuse this and say this bill does not go far enough here. Senator Chris Murphy from Connecticut, for one, has pushed back against it, posting to X earlier this week, quote, FYI, this bill does nothing. It contains no new mandatory rules restricting data centers. It's just a fakery to try to fool voters into forgetting that Republicans spent the entire term trying to stop states from regulating AI. Again, though, Republican Senator John Houston, he's really led this charge for this plan, and he said, with the economy and electric costs still bringing worries for people, Congress must act now.
9: If we want to prove to the American people before the midterm elections whose side we're on, this is the only chance to do this. If they want to do more in permitting process and things like that, I'm open to that. But this is the only bill that has a chance to become law before Election Day, and so I'm hoping that they'll vote for it.
8: So this will be a procedural vote we expect to happen today. Republicans will need 60 votes total to get this over the finish line. So they do need some Democrats. But again, Marnie, some serious questions going around over how many Democrats will get behind this bill. Marnie?
5: The president also not shying away from data centers and his opinion of them. How is that being weighed in this debate?
8: Yeah, so President Trump has been very clear. He's, you know, voiced a lot of support for data centers and artificial intelligence, which he now calls super intelligence. He's spoken about how the United States needs to maintain an edge over China. And he's spoken about support for data centers, saying that they can bring all sorts of benefits to towns and cities where they get built. And he even brought this up after that meeting with leaders from tech companies yesterday at the White House. Here's what he said.
6: They're going to be very generous with communities. And I think, in a way, they're going to be forming partnerships with communities when they open up data centers. And they're going to benefit both financially, morally, every single way they're going to be benefiting.
8: So this debate over data centers could impact people and how they vote this upcoming November. Right now, Decision Desk HQ projections show good news for Democrats at the moment. As you can see here in the House, DDHQ gives Democrats a 76% chance of flipping control. And over in the Senate, Democrats now hold a 55-45 lead in projections, with DDHQ showing the party could hold a 51-49 seat advantage. So time is ticking right now. Midterms just over a month away. And again, one of the issues that could propel voters to go vote could be data centers. So this vote's going to be very key to watch on Capitol Hill today, Marty.
5: All right. And Tom, while we stay on this for a moment more, Senator Husted is speaking right now on the Senate floor. Let's listen in.
9: Their own way for electricity on and the grid and the infrastructure, and require state utility regulations regulators to consider this standard to ensure that large load customers pay the full incremental cost of the infrastructure needed to serve them. Pay for it all. The states can't avoid this. They're going to have to confront the issue. Our bill will require them to do that. Those standards could also require financial assurances so that families, communities, small businesses are not left paying for stranded infrastructure costs from a project that they say they're going to build, but it gets delayed or abandoned. A lot of times, they pass that cost along to everyone else. No, this legislation would help make sure that that doesn't happen. Last week, I brought the Ratepayer Protection Act to this very Senate floor and asked for unanimous passage. Why? Because it passed the House 417-3. Why delay? Why not get this done immediately? Well, I can't answer that. You'll have to ask those who blocked it, because it's ready to go. It could be law today if we just decide that we're going to look out for the American ratepayer and we're going to take action to do so. As I mentioned, it passed the House 417-3. That's almost unprecedented in this era of politics and governing here in Congress. That means that over 99% of the representatives...
5: All right, the Senate will be voting shortly here on the Ratepayer Protection Act. It would be aimed at curbing energy costs for data centers, but there have been some Democrats who are skeptical. We'll keep our eye on it. This violent attack on a plane flying from Dubai to Tel Aviv, Israel's defense minister says one of the pilots on board stabbed the other pilot with one goal: to crash the plane and kill everyone on board. Here are some passengers who were on that plane.
7: We are here in the plane now. We controlled the terrorists. Whoever is hearing me, we need help. We are in the Tabuk area of Saudi Arabia, which we don't know. All the passengers are okay, but not the pilot. We need help.
5: In addition, family members of some of the passengers waiting to pick up their loved ones learned that they are safe, but of course traumatized. One passenger told his father what he saw and heard.
10: The plane is like crashed down 15,000 feet in 1 minute. And later they saw one or three of the Israeli who go to the front, to the cockpit, and nothing... Later, they saw one of the captain go out with a blood on the shirt.
5: News Nation's Libby Dean is following the investigation for us. She is live in Qatar. Libby, several new developments in the last hour. One, we have learned the pilot accused in this has been arrested, and also Benjamin Netanyahu has responded.
11: And Netanyahu, Marnie, said that that pilot was attempting to crash this plane. It was an incredibly terrifying situation for the near 180 people on board that flight. It originally took off from Dubai, was diverted to Saudi Arabia, but the destination, its original destination, was Tel Aviv. And that is why we have heard this strong response from the Israeli Prime Minister Benjamin Netanyahu, who says that pilot has been arrested. He's being questioned by Saudi authorities. And we do have video that we want to show. We warn our viewers that it is graphic. And the passengers described this bloody, chaotic scene, screaming and panic erupting after a fight broke out in the cockpit, with the two pilots reportedly engaging in a physical altercation. An extraordinary twist, though, a separate Fly Dubai crew that happened to be on board this flight, they stepped in, helping to take control of the aircraft and get that plane safely diverted into Saudi airspace. Israeli officials say that co-pilot, he's an Omani citizen, he's believed to have stabbed the captain, who is a UAE citizen. The co-pilot, as I mentioned, arrested, being questioned by Saudi authorities. We're hearing from a mother who says her child was on that plane, describing what her child experienced during those terrifying moments.
12: The plane start to lose control. So all the people, they scream, they think they are going. And after a few minutes, two other pilots, they took the shlita, the control. And few Israelis, they ran away to the guy. He took a knife and tried to kill the pilot.
11: Shocking scenes. At one point, the plane plunging nearly 14,000 feet in less than 30 seconds. Then the crew sent an emergency signal, transmitted a hijack code before that flight was diverted into Saudi Arabia. Some images that are circulating show damage to the aircraft, including portions of that tail of the aircraft torn away. And this incident unfolding against a backdrop of an already heightened tension across the region here, of course, with the Iran war. The response from Israel was immediate here. We had Israeli officials meeting, scrambling fighter jets as that flight was diverted. And now the Israeli prime minister saying that Israeli security is preparing for the potential of any kind of other attack. The possibility of any attack is what they're preparing for, Marnie.
5: All right, Libby, thank you for the update. We'll continue to check in. The American Kratom Association is arguing that the product found during the investigations into the deaths of two students at Ole Miss should not be called natural kratom. Court records identify the tablets as Smacks Pseudo DHM, and investigators say they were found in the rooms of 18-year-old Aiden Hamilton and 20-year-old Robert Strang. Both were found dead on September 21st, but authorities have not connected the two cases. We are still waiting on the toxicology report, which is pending, to have a clearer picture of what was in their system. Authorities describe Smacks as a kratom-like product sold at smoke shops and in convenience stores. But the tablets may contain much more potent compounds, including MGM-15, which was linked to the product in court records, and placed in the government's most restricted drug category. I spoke with Dr. Kevin Sabat about those regulations around this substance.
13: This is a drug you can get at gas stations, convenience stores across the country, basically because of a legal loophole and a lot of money going to our special interests in Washington. There's no reason why this drug should be available. It is causing liver toxicity, seizures, withdrawal. In other words, people get addicted to it, and a lot of other serious adverse effects.
5: Joining me now, Dr. Michael Whitekus, toxicology and drug safety expert for Robson Forensic. I appreciate your time on this. I was not asking him about Smacks. I was asking him about Kratom, and he said it is not regulated, and those were his warnings about it. Should the distinction be made between Kratom as a whole and Smacks, which apparently was at these two locations at Ole Miss?
14: Yeah, no, that's a good distinction to be made. Kratom is a natural product. It comes from a tree in Asia, and it's been used for many years. Now, the American version of Kratom, right, where they've taken the leaves and they've made a powder out of it and they've concentrated it, there are still concerns with Kratom, but then there's Kratom metabolites, 7-hydroxymetrogenine is one of them, and then there are derivatives of the 7-hydroxymetrogenine, and that's what we're talking about here. So it's a long pathway. It gets more complicated, but many of these things get more potent along the way. So yes, there should be a distinction made. The average person probably isn't going to follow all the science. But yeah, the kratom leaf has been around for a long time. It's been used in South Asia. It's not associated with as many problems as when we as Americans take it and do things with it.
5: Okay.

0: Let's talk about SMACS specifically. What concerns you about that drug and the way that it is produced and sold?
1: Well, this is a new product. It is a synthetic, and it is a synthetic of a 7-hydroxymetrogenine, as I said, which is a metabolite of kratom, the natural product. So it is, and the 7-hydroxy is probably about 10 times more potent than the metrogenine itself. And then this is a derivative of it. So it's been changed and modified to give more of a kick potentially. And there are a lot of concerns with it. And I'd be concerned. I don't think we know for sure. I think this product was found, but it hasn't been identified in the boys or the men, the young men yet. And so that's something we need to see.
0: And is that product, SMACS or similar to it, regulated? And if not, should it be?
1: These products are not regulated, right? So kratom needs to be better regulated. And then these synthetics, typically or not, they come up very quickly in the market. And I just went to a meeting, Society of Forensic Toxicology, last week. We met. And, you know, even the professional agencies or organizations have trouble keeping up with these new products as they're derived and they come on the market, and they have to identify them and they have to get standards, of course, to compare them to. This is a highly, you know, money-making market, and they come up very quickly. My recommendation to college students would be to stick with the beer.
0: Yeah. Why are they taking this? I mean, it seems like a basic question, but we're learning more about kratom, some of us. What is the desire to take it? What are they looking for? Typically, what does this drug provide?
1: Yeah. So I'm a toxicologist. Some of your question is more psychological. This is a time of experimentation for college, and I think individuals, they just want to see what the product is. They're going to be little flavors of distinction and difference with some of these products, but they haven't been tested. In fact, you're testing them many times, and there can be some very undesirable consequences, as we have here. So again, I would stick with the tried and true products. These are not purchased at CVS. These are not FDA regulated. Even when they are labeled, many times what is labeled in the product is not correct, or the percent that it says is in the product is incorrect when testing is done at toxicology labs. So this is a concern that we know about. As toxicologists, we're concerned. And these have just been scheduled one anyway, the MGM, the MGM 15 and 16, and the metrogenine, pseudo and doxil. They've all been scheduled one just last month by Department of Justice. So they're seeing them and they're concerned.
0: Yeah, and I don't want to lose sight of your important message there as I ask that follow-up question. Just stay away from it. I think that's the good message for college kids and anyone else. In terms of the toxicology, Dr. Whitekus, how and will they be able to determine what was in their system? Are you pretty confident they'll figure it out?
1: Yes. No, I don't have a concern there. There's a gas chromatography and liquid chromatography. Typically, they'll do a general test first, which will be an antibody test on the blood. What's nice here, it sounds like they have a death investigation scene, and they found these products, right? So they can relate the products that they found at the death scene to what's in the blood, so they know what they're looking for.
0: Yeah.
1: Right? Many times we don't have that information, and so it's more of a fishing trip. Here, they have the products identified, so they'll be specifically looking for those. And I have no doubt that if they're there, they'll find them.
0: All right. And it's our understanding we may get those results this week. The governor of Mississippi asked for them to be expedited. Certainly want to provide some answers to these grieving families and to everyone else concerned about these drugs. Stay away from them. Dr. Whitekus, thank you for your message.
1: Sure. Thank you.
0: All right, a shocking murder case involving a New York Times executive and his own in-laws are now facing murder charges.
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0: President Trump is launching an unprecedented, grueling 32-day campaign marathon to help Republican candidates. With the November election looming and the fate of the House and Senate hanging in the balance, this campaign blitz will take the president deep into the critical battleground states that will decide the balance of power. News Nation Washington correspondent Corey Smith is at the White House for us. Hey there, Corey. There's a lot riding on this race for both Republicans and Democrats. What more do we know about the president's plan, where he's going, and why?
10: Well, look, Marnie, this is the president keeping his promise to sort of blitz the country in favor of these Republican candidates. So he's headed to Oklahoma, Alabama, and Ohio this week. We know there's a competitive Senate and gubernatorial race in Ohio, so it really makes sense for him to go there. But Oklahoma and Alabama are ruby red, so why those two stops? Well, for the answer, you've got to look at the states around those states. Oklahoma, we know, borders Texas, where there is a highly competitive race for Senate. James Tallarico has Democrats dreaming of flipping the Lone Star State blue. By going to Oklahoma, the president can gin up excitement in the MAGA base and have that message bleed into Texas, which does share a few TV markets with Oklahoma. You've got a similar story in a state like Alabama, which shares TV markets with Georgia and Florida. And remember, these are statewide races, so every vote counts. Republicans would love to pick up the Senate seat there in the Peach State, which is currently held by the man on your left, Senator John Ossoff. Meanwhile, in Florida, you have that race between Democrat Angie Nixon and incumbent Senator Ashley Moody. It is really starting to pick up steam, especially within Democratic circles. A lot of party fundraisers and campaigners are asking the party, especially the Senate campaign arm, to pour more money in that race. Same thing goes for the governor's race down in Florida, where you've got Democrat David Jolly taking on Republican Byron Donalds. Now, look, while they may not say it publicly because it would be politically dumb to do, some Republican candidates would rather the president stay away from their campaigns. Why? Well, his poll numbers on a lot of issues, from the war in Iran to tariffs to the economy, affordability, heck, even data centers, they're low. So the calculation some of these candidates are making is, I think I can do a better job of selling myself and my ideas than attaching myself to the hip of the president. Some Republicans have even gone so far as to delete mentions of President Trump from their websites. But even in the face of some fractures within the MAGA base, the president and Speaker Mike Johnson both spoke yesterday after that AI meeting, and they showed a united front.
11: President Trump is standing for

0: tropical communities and hardworking Americans, and so are Republican candidates on the stump.
1: But look, I would say, generally speaking, the Republican Party is as united as maybe I've ever seen.
2: But Mr. President,
1: they love me and I love them.
3: I'm Arnie. Republican campaign strategist close to the White House told our colleague Hannah Brandt recently that you shouldn't mistake the president's visits to Oklahoma and Alabama as a sign that these states are in play for Democrats. We know Ohio certainly is, but it does appear from the White House's standpoint, this is about getting more bang for the president's buck and sending him places where he can gin up the base and have those optics and have that message then bleed out into the other states. We know where the president goes, the media usually follows. So everybody's ultimately going to see his campaign stops in these three states.
4: Martin? Part of the strategy. All right, Corey, thanks. A deadly family feud. Prosecutors on a New York Times executive's murder accusing his in-laws of pulling the trigger. That's next.
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4: Shocking new details in this bizarre Bay Area murder. Court documents revealing that Jonathan McKenzie was in the midst of a bitter divorce and tense custody battle when he was allegedly shot and killed by his in-laws. The 77-year-old couple is going to be in court today facing charges of first-degree murder and child abuse. Reporter Will Tran joins us now from News Nation San Francisco Station with the latest on this case and what we may learn from today's appearance.
2: I'm in front of the courthouse, and I want to quickly show you we have local news outlets here, also national outlets. You can see them in front. This story has gone viral. It's perhaps the most talked about story as far as in-laws in the entire country. Yes, in-laws sometimes don't get along, but in this particular case, even the attorney for the victim said this is a very complicated case. We do know in about 30 minutes to an hour from now, the two grandparents will make their first court appearance before a judge. We are still trying to confirm if formal charges have already been filed, but we do know they face many charges, including suspicion of first-degree murder. Now, this all went down about 2 miles from the courthouse on Saturday afternoon at the Dublin Sports Park. It's a very popular park in this particular area. 3 o'clock in the afternoon when shots rang out, Dublin police officers came to the scene. That's when they arrested Shuyang Zhang and Shili Chen. They're both accused of gunning down their 40-year-old son-in-law. In fact, there's speculation that they might have taken turns shooting him, and then they were arrested. You talked about a bitter custody battle in this particular case. Had this not happened, the couple would have been in divorce court 2 days from now dealing with custody battles and divorce issues. Instead, it's the grandparents who are in court this morning. At this particular point, it is so nasty, back and forth, that each side, each person, husband and wife, actually filed temporary restraining orders against each other, both accusing each other of domestic violence and child abuse. Now, there's speculation on why the grandparents allegedly did this, but even prosecutors, they don't know exactly. If you follow online, many people believe perhaps they were doing this to protect their daughter. Their daughter in all of this has remained silent. We will be in the courtroom in about 30 minutes to an hour from now, and I'll let you know exactly what unfolds. There is a chance that the arraignment could be pushed back. We are still trying to confirm if formal charges have already been filed, but you can see, look at that, so much attention on this case. That's national media. We have every local station here as well, not to mention, let's face it, in this world we live in, social media will be following this very closely as well.
4: Yeah, of course. All right, Will, thank you. Another case we're tracking, Lindsay Clancy's fate remains up in the air. Her attorney is making a new push to end the case, as prosecutors haven't said whether they plan to put her on trial for a second time. She appeared in court this week. It's the first time since her mistrial, with her attorney now arguing that there's not enough evidence to prove that she, in fact, murdered her three kids. News Nation's Brooke Schaefer has the details on where the case goes from here.
18: The next date to watch for here is November 2nd. That's when the judge in this case wants to talk about a tentative trial date, even though the prosecution yesterday didn't officially say whether or not they do plan to retry Lindsay Clancy or on what charges. Both sides said they want to wait for the judge to rule on several motions, including one from Clancy's defense, where they argue this entire case is based on speculation. During the trial, Clancy's attorneys did not argue whether or not she murdered her three children, but focused instead on her mental state. But in a striking moment during Tuesday's hearing, Clancy's team now argues the fact that they didn't contest the murders was not an admittance of guilt, and there is not enough evidence Lindsay Clancy killed the children.
19: She had no memory of what happened. Why does she recall cutting the screen? Why does she recall killing the children when she's told what happened and had no memory? There's no evidence that she admitted that she did this. The time frame does not match. Even the government in their own closing indicated to the jury that she did not have enough time to do this.
18: Prosecutors seemed caught off guard by the new argument from Clancy's defense in court. They called it laughable. Clancy's lawyers are also still demanding an official investigation into that lone holdout juror's conduct during deliberations. They want his cell phone records. That juror's attorney was at the hearing here yesterday and says her client wants to take the focus off of him.
20: What does your client, the holdout juror, what does he want?
21: Privacy.
20: Anything else?
21: Justice.

0: for the children.
1: That juror's attorney said he now fears he's being targeted. Marnie?
2: What a twist this was. Legal analyst and criminal defense attorney Elise Hirshon is with us. So is he arguing now, how could she do this? Prove it to the prosecution?
3: Oh, so this created a frenzy yesterday and was seemingly unanticipated. So basically, when this trial started, or before it started, Attorney Reddington wanted to bifurcate the trial. That means split the trial into two different trials, one with one jury and one with another, presumably. The first one would have been, did she do it? Did she take the lives of her children? And if the jury were to have convicted her, then he wanted to do a second trial with, there's a defense to that criminal responsibility. Because the judge denied his request for two trials, there was only one. And as a trial lawyer and defense lawyer, we are faced with a conundrum. Do you argue that your client is not guilty because there's reasonable doubt? Or do you say they did it, but there's a justification, in this case, criminal responsibility, mental illness. They call it mental disease or defect. To argue both in the same trial doesn't make you look credible to a jury, and you'll lose. So essentially, he chose the stronger theory, but that does not mean that at any point he was admitting she was guilty of murder. We have to differentiate between killing and murder. I know it's a gruesome and tough thing to talk about, but that's essentially, now we're back to as if that trial had never happened, and he's arguing that these reasonable doubt and criminal responsibility are both at play.
2: So could the judge, Elise, still decide to either have two trials, or I guess another option would be, one, drop the charge, which I think is unlikely, or have one trial like they did already?
3: Absolutely. And, you know, we're still waiting for the DA's office to officially announce whether they're going to retry the case. But as of right now, the three first-degree murder charges are still pending. Lindsay Clancy is presumed innocent, and she is still facing those charges. So Attorney Reddington is exploring every possible legal and procedural remedy to avoid a retrial, dismissal, double jeopardy, required finding, not enough evidence, juror investigation. If those fail, and if it goes forward, which I anticipate it will, then only the district attorney's office can reduce or dismiss those charges. And then if it goes forward, Reddington undoubtedly will ask for two trials again, and maybe he'll get it this time.
2: And we are getting a preview into how he plans to argue the case, which brings into question the evidence. And I think he used the term, it was woefully lacking. I mean, he had other colorful ways to describe the investigation in this case. But he even pointed to a couple of things, the screen, whether it was cut or not, why she didn't have blood on her socks when she was outside the window after she had jumped. Why might that all be important that he laid out before the judge this week?
3: Well, certainly that created another wildfire with the conspiracy theories about the husband. But essentially, the purpose in court was to show that there's reasonable doubt. Even if they go forward with a criminal responsibility defense next time, which we anticipate if there is, he will, the prosecution is still required to prove that she did it. Then they also have to prove that she was criminally responsible. Massachusetts is very unique in that way. So for the prosecution to act surprised that Reddington said, oh, there's reasonable doubt here, judge, you should order this not guilty and terminate the case, the prosecution was caught off guard, but they know that this was part of what their job was during the trial. So for them to say it's laughable, I don't think is genuine. I don't think that was an appropriate choice of words either.
2: Well, credit to Reddington. I mean, his job as a defense attorney is to defend his client, whatever it takes. And some may say he's grasping at straws. Others say he's been very creative. Certainly got the attention yesterday. Elise, appreciate the time and perspective. Thank you. All right, soon, traumatized passengers are going to be arriving in Israel after that flight that was diverted by a pilot who stabbed the co-pilot with the goal to crash the plane. We have some of the terrifying stories from people on board now being shared publicly. More on that straight ahead.
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19: The play start to lose control. So all the people, they scream, they think they are going. And few Israelis, they run away to the guy. He took a knife and tried to kill the pilot.
20: Passengers have now arrived in Israel. They are home after the flight that they were on was forced to land an emergency landing in Saudi Arabia. That flight diverted by a pilot who stabbed the other pilot, wanting to, according to investigators, crash the plane. Also, Prime Minister Netanyahu has backed up that report. One official claimed that it was a thwarted 9/11 style attack, forcing Israel fighter jets to scramble in the area. There's a lot we still don't know, but we know that the pilot involved in the stabbing, the one accused of doing the stabbing, has been arrested. Joining us now, Dr. Josh McConkie, Air Force Reserve Colonel, emergency physician, and candidate for Lieutenant Governor of North Carolina. I say that there's a lot we don't know because it's unfolding by the hour, but what's your read on the situation and your obvious concern given where things stand right now?
0: Well, I'll tell you, with 25 years in the military as a flight surgeon and air crew member, you know, we prepare for anti-hijacking things like this on a very regular basis. Things in Air Force security changed along with, you know, commercial aviation after 9/11. But what do you do when that threat is already in the cockpit? So you had that massive loss of altitude, approximately 15,000 feet in 30 seconds or less, which would be harrifying. It just did harrowing, as you can imagine, to them clicking the emergency transponder from a general emergency code of 7,700 and then clicked over to 7,500, which is unlawful interference. And that really raises alarm bells like 9/11.
20: Yeah, no, I mean, everything about this is absolutely terrifying. I'm also curious, and we haven't yet heard, how the cockpit door was open, whether passengers were able to get through it or whether the pilot who was hurt was able to open it up and get help. When any of that chaos is happening, how is the plane being flown? I guess maybe a dumb question is, is it on autopilot?
0: Well, so after the stabbing, you know, the reports that we've heard, I've seen some on social media, we don't have confirmed reports, but after the stabbing, the pilot had fallen forward right onto the flight controls and resulted in that massive descent of over 15,000 feet. And honestly, it's a small miracle that they were able to land that plane and get those passengers off safely. So from the social media reports that I've watched, I've seen some of the videos that they mentioned plural terrorists. So in addition to that co-pilot in the aircraft, there were likely some other individuals on the plane. And boy, I think you're going to hear some feats of heroism, some stories here over the coming days, because it's just a miracle they got that plane on the ground.
20: Yeah, miracle was the word I was thinking of, too. I'm wondering how they were able to land. I mean, what would need to happen to land the plane safely if the pilot's incapacitated?
0: So they likely got into the aircraft. I mean, we're going to hear those reports. You don't want to speculate too much, but obviously someone got into the aircraft and was able to subdue the co-pilot. The pilot himself likely landed the plane. If there was someone else on the plane that had some aviation skills and he was incapacitated, I think we're going to hear some pretty crazy stories and some feats of heroism here.
20: Yeah. And given your flight experience and also your knowledge of the Middle East and the tension there, how does this further complicate a very delicate situation?
0: Well, there was already some delicate situations. They don't have formal diplomatic relations with Saudi Arabia and Israel. Saudi Arabia did accept this plane and allow it to land. We don't want to speculate as to the, you know, the nationality of these people involved, but this clearly was a terrorist act, and you're going to see a lot come from some further investigations. We'll probably know a lot more here within the next day or two.
20: Yeah, and many firsthand accounts from passengers who, of course, feared for their lives as all this was happening. Dr. McConkie, appreciate the time. Thank you, sir.
0: Thank you.
20: News Nation's Alex Capriello is here in studio now to talk more about the flight path and some of the details that we are learning at this hour.
21: Yeah, we're trying to piece it together. That was an interesting conversation with Dr. McConkie, but obviously a lot that still has to be determined. Hopefully we get those answers. In the meantime, let's give the folks what we do know. Obviously, here is the map of the flight path from Dubai, where that plane originated, to eventually its destination in Saudi Arabia, but of course on the way to Tel Aviv when they had to make that emergency landing. The timeline as we know it so far on the top right hand of your screen, 3:00 local time, that plane takes off from the United Arab Emirates on its way to Tel Aviv. It takes about 2 hours before people inside of that aircraft start to sense that something is wrong. Those altitude fluctuations begin. And shortly after that, 1 minute later, this is when the most dramatic moment occurred in that aircraft, dropping about 14,000 feet in about 30 seconds. You can imagine just how quickly and what that would feel like inside of your stomach, all of a sudden feeling that aircraft drop. Presumably, that's around the time that that altercation occurred. As we heard Dr. McConkie say, it sounds as if that pilot that was seriously injured in that cockpit may have moved forward onto that control panel, making that aircraft suddenly drop. Based on what we're hearing from preliminary reporting, it sounds as if by a miracle, there was another Fly Dubai aircraft team inside of that plane at that time. Presumably, those are the people that actually took controls of that cockpit during that moment. They're the ones who essentially sent out those warning signals, that 7700 code, which is a general emergency, a

0: 7500 code about 7 minutes later, which essentially indicates that this is a possible hijacking attempt. I also just want to finish by showing this little digital animation, which shows exactly what the aircraft did during those moments when they had to make that split-second decision to actually make that emergency landing. Take a look. They were just about to cross the border of Jordan, heading towards Tel Aviv in that top left corner, when all of a sudden things really got out of control, and this split-second decision had to be made to bring this aircraft back to Saudi Arabia to make that emergency landing. Important context, Marty, simply because there are no formal diplomatic relations that exist right now between Israel and Saudi Arabia. So things like this, an emergency landing happening in Saudi Arabia, very, very rare.
1: Yeah, adding to the complexity and also the fear here. All right, Alex, thank you. I appreciate the timeline. Coming up, a roller coaster, a popular one, is going to close for good after lawsuits allege some serious brain injuries. That's next.
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1: Six Flags Magic Mountain is closing the X2 roller coaster for good after nearly 20 years of operation. The ride has been closed since July. Attorneys in recent years have filed three lawsuits claiming that the riders suffered brain injuries after they got off.

0: On TV, sometimes it's just meant to be. Like Hazel and running.
1: Run out for a long one.
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3: What else have I got to do?
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4: Now that's what I call magic.
0: Like Genie and the jingle.
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0: On Antenna TV, it's always TV how it was meant to be.
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6: Our neighbor to the north, getting the cold shoulder. I'm Blake Berman, host of The Hill on News Nation. A U.S. ban on nearly $1 billion worth of Canadian goods now taking effect, including on alcohol, motorcycles, and some dairy products. The move escalates a trade dispute that's already brought new tariffs and retaliation from Canada. President Trump now says the next move is Ottawa's, and he expects that soon.
7: I think what's going to happen is over the next 3 or 4 weeks, they're going to come to us and they're going to say, we're going to get rid of all the tariffs.
6: The ban comes on top of a 50% tariff on Canadian goods already in effect and Canada's dollar-for-dollar response on American imports. About $880 billion worth of products crosses between the two northern neighbors every year. I'm Blake Berman, and this is the News Nation Political Minute.
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16: All right, the stranded passengers have officially landed safely in Tel Aviv, ending that terrifying mid-air nightmare. An international investigation is continuing, though, into this commercial flight from Dubai that plunged more than 14,000 feet in under a minute, forcing that emergency landing in Saudi Arabia after a violent cockpit knife fight erupted. In a chilling update, an official reveals that one pilot stabbed his colleague in an explicit attempt to carry out a 9/11 style disaster. The mid-air crisis then sent shockwaves through the region. It forced Israel to scramble its fighter jets to counter any suspected hijacking. Grounded passengers have reported hearing screams echo through the cabin as this aircraft dropped. Both of the pilots remain hospitalized under heavy guard in Saudi Arabia, and one is under arrest as well. So we're watching that developing story throughout the day. Meantime, the Supreme Court temporarily allowing the Trump administration to deport people to countries other than their own. The 6-3 order lifts lower court requirements that migrants get a chance to object before being sent to third countries. The justices will hear arguments in December on whether the policy is legal. The administration says that the policy is needed for immigration enforcement. The Venezuelan delivery driver shot by ICE officers in Austin, Texas, is facing federal charges.

0: charges. Prosecutors accuse Wilbur Garces Perez of resisting and interfering with a federal officer during a traffic stop and high-speed chase. His attorney, however, disputes that account and says ICE officers hit his car before the shooting. Perez is in the hospital, still with a bullet lodged in his back. He will return to court on Friday for a detention hearing. Caleb Flynn, that former American Idol contestant and pastor, has been found guilty of murdering his wife. That verdict coming in just 2 hours after deliberations. Prosecutors say he shot his wife, Ashley, in their home and then staged the scene to look like a robbery.
1: As to verdict to count one, aggravated murder. We, the jury in this case, being duly impaneled and sworn, find the defendant, Caleb C. Flynn, guilty of aggravated murder, as charged in count one of the indictment.
0: Flynn's attorney, calling the verdict disappointing, says he plans to appeal. He will be sentenced on Monday, and he could get up to life in prison without the chance for parole. As we approach the top of the hour, we are waiting to hear more details on this scary flight from Dubai to Tel Aviv. Those passengers have now landed. Nicole Burley is picking up our coverage from here. Hey, Nicole.
2: Hi, Marnie. Thank you. Well, still to come, a couple in their 70s about to appear in court for the first time after police say they murdered their son-in-law, who was in the middle of a bitter divorce from their daughter. Plus, 6 months after a California business owner mysteriously disappeared, a private investigator hired by her family joins me live with what he says is a major break in this case. I'm Nicole Burley, live in Chicago. You are watching News Nation Live. This is the most unbiased show on cable news.
3: Right now.
4: We are here in the plane now. We control the terrorists. Whoever is hearing me, we need help.
3: Chaos at 30,000 feet. What happened inside the cockpit of a commercial plane over the Middle East that forced an emergency landing?
4: All the passengers are okay, but not the pilot. We need help.
3: Plus, the elderly in-laws charged in the murder of a New York Times executive face a judge in a California courtroom. And the possible motive could reveal a family's dark past. And the defense secretary's plan to revamp America's military and why some fear it could come at a high cost.
5: I have fired a number of senior officers since taking over. It's nearly impossible to change a culture with the same people who helped create or even benefited from that culture.
2: We do begin today with the apparent attempted hijacking of an Israel-bound flight. Israeli officers say a jet bound for Israel's largest city, Tel Aviv, was nearly taken over by the co-pilot. They say he stabbed the pilot, then attempted to crash the plane. They say passengers and crew members then jumped into action to stop the attacker, but not before the flight plunged nearly 20,000 feet in a matter of seconds.
4: We are here in the plane now. We controlled the terrorists. Whoever is hearing me, we need help. We are in the Tabuk area of Saudi Arabia, which we don't know. All the passengers are okay, but not the pilot. We need help.
2: News Nation's Libby Dean has been tracking the very latest, joins us live from Qatar. So, Libby, we just heard from Israel's prime minister.
6: And it's been quite an adventure for those passengers today, but we just learned, Nicole, they have safely landed in Tel Aviv. We're expecting the prime minister and the foreign minister to greet them, according to reports. But those passengers, I mean, quite the day for them, nearly 180 of them aboard this Fly Dubai flight that actually was originally intended to end up in Tel Aviv, as they now have, but they diverted into Saudi Arabia. And we do have some video. And I want to warn our viewers that it is a bit concerning and disturbing. Passengers describe it as a bloody and chaotic scene, screaming and panic erupting after a fight broke out in the cockpit with the two pilots reportedly engaging in a physical altercation. Also, this extraordinary twist of a separate Fly Dubai crew that was on board this flight, they stepped in, helping to take control of the aircraft, get that plane safely diverted into Saudi Arabia. Israeli officials, they're saying the co-pilot is an Omani citizen. He is believed to have stabbed the captain, a UAE citizen. The co-pilot has now been arrested and is being questioned by Saudi authorities, according to Netanyahu. We're also hearing from a mother who says her child was on that plane, describing what her child experienced during those terrifying moments.
7: The plane started to lose control. So all the people, they scream, they think they are going. And after a few minutes, two other pilots. They took the shlita, the control, and few Israelis, they ran away to the guy. He took a knife and tried to kill the pilot.
6: And at one point, the plane plunging nearly 14,000 feet in less than 2 minutes. A lot of terrifying moments for those passengers there. We know the crew sent an emergency signal, transmitted a hijack code before that flight was diverted into Saudi Arabia. Nicole, we also saw images of damage to that aircraft, the tail, portions of that tail partially torn away. Nicole?
2: So Israel's prime minister has now weighed in. What is Benjamin Netanyahu saying about what the pilot was trying to do?
6: He's really given us the most information that we've gained throughout the day about what happened in that cockpit in those minutes where these passengers stormed into this cockpit and ultimately intervened here. He also did claim that the pilot was attempting to crash the plane. So explicitly saying that, and he also had this to say.
8: I spoke with one of the Israeli passengers. He told me that the aircraft went into a spin and began to dive. He told me that somehow he managed to break into the cockpit together with one of the crew members, and together they subdued the stabbing pilot while he was attempting to sabotage the aircraft's systems. Another flight attendant who was on the aircraft entered the cockpit and managed to stabilize the aircraft.
6: And this incident unfolding against a backdrop of already heightened tensions across the region here. The response from Israel was immediate. Israeli officials scrambling fighter jets as that flight was diverted into Saudi Arabia. And now Israeli security teams preparing for the possibility of any additional threats. But the latest, Nicole, being those passengers after a harrowing event on that plane have now landed back in Tel Aviv, their intended destination, Nicole.
2: Yeah, we are glad that they have landed safely. All right, Libby Dean, thank you. Well, meantime, Secretary of War Pete Hegseth today will announce more cuts to military leadership positions as he continues to reshape the Pentagon hierarchy to fit his vision. These officer reductions will follow cuts Hegseth ordered last year, 20% of National Guard generals and an overall 10% of generals and other officers. Correspondent Hannah Brandt is live in Quantico, Virginia. So, Hannah, what do we know about these newest cuts?
9: Nicole, a Pentagon official does tell me Secretary Hegseth will announce those cuts today, and they tell me it'll be a 20% reduction of positions reserved for generals and admirals, which will be a key part of what they're calling his State of the Force speech that he's giving here at the Quantico Marine Corps base. And he's brought in some top brass for this speech specifically, where the secretary, I'm told, will lay out his vision for the future of the Pentagon. That includes those leadership changes. Sources telling our partners at the Hill that these cuts are going to be impacting senior leadership positions across the Army, the Navy, and the Air Force, which the secretary will order to be implemented by January of 2027, so just a few months to make those cuts. But this does follow other steps that the secretary has taken to really overhaul military power structures, like last year when he ordered a 10% cut to the number of active duty four-star generals and admirals. The secretary then, when announcing those cuts, said that that was about having less generals and more GIs, saying he was shifting resources from what he called bloated headquarters to warfighters. And it's a move that the secretary has argued would optimize military leadership by reducing redundant positions. He's also fired, though, or pushed out more than two dozen military leaders across branches, and he's blocked promotions for some generals as well. And these moves taken together have really drawn concern from lawmakers in both parties. One of the people speaking out has been Republican Senator Susan Collins. She has called some of these decisions troubling. And then you've got Senator Jack Reed, who's the top Democrat on the Armed Services Committee. He's criticizing these upcoming cuts as well, saying Congress has to be consulted on senior officer removals, arguing that the force is already under strain and that eliminating these positions will cause further strain and, quote, disrupt command when continuity matters most. Secretary Hegseth, though, has defended these previous personnel changes, Nicole.
2: All right, Hannah Brandt, live for us there in Quantico. Thank you. I'd like to welcome in now retired U.S. Army Major General William Inyart. General, always so good to see you. So you've commanded

0: thousands of troops who've been deployed to combat zones. What do you think these reductions mean for American troops across the globe? I mean, what kind of impact does this changeover at the top have on our ability to protect the U.S.?
1: Well, what's particularly concerning here is that the secretary has shown a remarkable disposition to axe people who don't look like him, are of a different sex than he is. He's fired very senior female leaders, very senior black leaders, and those folks have trained and worked and overcome terrific obstacles to get where they are. Frankly, Secretary Hegseth, as I said when he was nominated, is the least qualified Secretary of Defense ever nominated. And he, frankly, had a less than stellar National Guard career and left the National Guard after 9 years as a major, which is hardly a rank that is qualified to determine which general should serve and shouldn't serve. Now, I have less of a problem with reducing the ranks of generals. That may well be something that needs to be done. But what concerns me is who's going to be picking the folks who get axed. And when you do this, you're not only reducing the generals, but what you are doing, generals have staffs. Firing one general, you're not just firing a general. You are eliminating all of the staff that assist him, that help him get that job done. And those are positions that people serve in order to further their careers, in order to gain the experience and knowledge necessary to command thousands of troops. And additionally, generals, sometimes you need to carry the rank of a general, particularly when you're dealing with foreign militaries or foreign governments. A colonel or a lieutenant colonel simply doesn't carry the weight. And a one-star general doesn't carry the weight that a three-star general does. So it concerns me on the impact on not only on the current leadership of the Army, but the future leadership of the military.
0: And we know, General, that Secretary Hegseth's tenure has really been marked in part by his drive to dramatically reshape, you know, the military senior ranks. These cuts, you know, come after the firing you talked about, or the forcing out of more of dozens of top military officials. I'd like to listen to some of what he has said in the past about this changing of the military.
2: I have fired a number of senior officers since taking over. The previous chairman, other members of the Joint Chiefs, combatant commanders, and other commanders. The rationale for me has been straightforward. It's nearly impossible to change a culture with the same people who helped create or even benefited from that culture. This is life and death. The sooner we have the right people, the sooner we can advance the right policies. But if the words I'm speaking today are making your heart sink, then you should do the honorable thing and resign.
0: Okay, General, so there he did lay out some of the logic here, but, you know, as a member of the military, you know, a person who spent years in the military, does the logic make sense from your perspective? What do you read on the timing of all of this? And then what does that do to morale? Because, you know, at a company, whenever there are layoffs, whenever people are let go, it absolutely affects morale at a company. And so one would imagine it would be the same within the military.
1: Well, frankly, he has forced out people who are incredibly well qualified, great combat leaders, folks who have earned their right to the stars that they wear. You don't get to be a general or an admiral based on some fantasy that Pete Hegseth has laid out about diversity and equity and inclusion. You get to be a general or an admiral because you have served in command billets, because you have performed the very stringent military training and education that are required for each step up in the ranks. Qualifications, frankly, that Pete Hegseth didn't match or couldn't match when he was serving. And I think this is strictly performative. He wants to reshape the military in the image that he bears in the tattoos that he wears on his body, the white nationalist tattoos that he wears. That is the wrong approach to take. we have the most qualified, the best trained, the most effective military in the world, yet he is destroying that military by destroying the leadership. You lead with highly trained, highly skilled NCOs, senior NCOs, officers, and he is trying to destroy those and remake it in an image that he views as being the image we should have. It is not the image we should have. We need to have an image that respects the law, respects the Constitution, and understands what it is to obey the laws of war and the laws of our country.
0: And I want to remind our viewers, you are a retired major general. So we have seen, General, over the past few months, the alarming news of these alleged attempted troop suicides, for example, on the USS Abraham Lincoln. We've talked about this rapidly, depleting stockpile of munitions, something that the president and Secretary Hegseth have disputed. But we know that Secretary Hegseth has also, focused on these grooming standards for troops. What do you think his speech today should be focused on? Should it be on something other than these cuts to the top brass, on grooming standards? What are your thoughts as a retired major general?
1: I think, were I giving the speech today, the speech I would want to give would be laying out a strategy, a strategy that this country needs to have, that this country has not had under this administration, particularly under Hegseth's administration, a strategy where we know where we're going and know what we're doing, rather than focusing on political hot button issues that he is so good at doing. Getting into a pull-up contest with the Secretary of HHS is not exactly the kind of leadership that we really need to see here. We certainly have not seen, folks like General Marshall during World War II ever perform those sorts of things, or General Patton, or pick a general, pick a leader who has really seriously led troops. Pete Hegseth is a performance artist, he spends more time getting his hair done than he does in focusing on the true leadership that this military needs, which is delineating a strategy that puts this country and indeed the world and our allies in a position we need to be in order to confront all of the many adversaries that we have. We have some very serious adversaries. Among those adversaries are not our own generals and admirals.
0: And on the flip side of that, just really quickly, we are running out of time. We have seen recruitment levels certainly go up, under Hegseth's tenure, under this second Trump administration, within the military, across the different branches. Do you think there is at least something to be said for that?
1: I can tell you exactly why those recruitment levels are going up. Because back during the Biden administration, they changed the recruiting programs. They put more money into recruiting, and they adopted programs which helped people who couldn't meet the standards, the physical standards, the mental standards. They provided tutoring for kids who couldn't pass the test to help them get to the point where they could pass it. And they put people into months-long training programs with their recruiters where they could pass the physical standards. Once those programs started to take effect, which was about the time the administrations changed over, we saw an increase in the number of people who were eligible and able to pass those tests. 75% of young people between 18 and 26 could not pass the standards to get into the military. So we, rather than lower those standards, they increased the training for those folks so they could get past those standards. Additionally, we have seen the economy fluctuate, and the status of the economy for young people particularly always has a huge impact on recruiting.
0: Retired U.S. Army Major General William Inyart, thank you for your time.
1: Thank you, Nicole. Good to be with you today.
0: You as well. Well, police in Virginia are on the hunt for this man suspected in a workplace shooting that left three employees in critical condition. Police have identified him as Marvin Grant, who was also an employee at United Rentals in Manassas, which is about an hour outside of Arlington. Police believe he fled the scene in a gray Toyota with North Carolina plates and is likely now out of that area. Still to come, the Kratom Group pushing back after two Ole Miss students were found dead last week. What they're now saying about the product known by many as gas station heroin. And Vice President Vance stumping in reliably red Texas, or is it? With just over 30 days till the midterms, how the GOP is trying to rally its base. We give you a live look as passengers aboard that Dubai flight finally arrive in Israel after Israel officials say a pilot stabbed his co-pilot in an apparent attempt to take down the plane.
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0: A clerk at a vape store near the campus of Ole Miss telling a confidential informant that people are, quote, dying from the kratom being sold there. That's according to recent court documents revealed after the recent sudden deaths of two college students. Police say they found packages of smacks at both scenes, which has been widely reported as a kratom product. But while we await official toxicology reports, the American Kratom Association says it wants to set the record straight. They're calling for state oversight of the toxicology screening as they question whether other substances may have been involved. The deaths

0: Aidan Hamilton and Robert Strang rocking the Ole Miss campus and have sparked a wider conversation about drug use among college students and whether these types of drugs should be sold at convenience stores. Lawmakers in Mississippi now calling for a crackdown on kratom and kratom-like products. NewsAsian's Kelly Beeson is tracking it all, joins us live. So, Kelly, what's the latest here?
1: Yeah, well, Nicole, you set the framework perfectly. The very latest is that the American Kratom Association was pushing back on the framing of all of this, saying there was no confirmed evidence that kratom or any other substance led to the deaths. They also pushed back on the assumption that it was, in fact, kratom inside the packages found and pointed out that Smacks is much different than a natural kratom leaf. However, this was a warning coming from a doctor who is on our network regarding the use of kratom alone.
2: This is a drug you can get at gas stations, convenience stores across the country, basically because of a legal loophole and a lot of money going to our special interests in Washington. There's no reason why this drug should be available. It is causing liver toxicity, seizures, withdrawal. There, you know, in other words, people get addicted to it, and a lot of other serious adverse effects.
1: Same time, the American Kratom Association is arguing that the product found during the investigations into the deaths of two Ole Miss students should not be called natural kratom. Authorities describe Smacks as a kratom-like product sold at smoke shops and in convenience stores, but the tablets may contain much more potent compounds, including MGM-15, which was linked to the product in court records and placed on the government's most restricted drug category just last month.
3: Many times what is labeled in the product is not correct, or the percent that it says is in the product is incorrect when testing is done at toxicology labs. So this is a concern that we know about. As toxicologists, we're concerned.
1: On September 21st, 18-year-old Aidan Hamilton was found unresponsive inside his dorm room. Investigators say they found a package of pills labeled Smacks, pseudo DHM, on his dresser, a product believed to contain kratom or a synthetic kratom-like compound. Later that same day, 20-year-old Robert Strang was found unresponsive at an off-campus home in Oxford with another Smacks package on his nightstand. Strang's bank record showed purchases at an Express Mart number 7 in a neighboring county just days prior, and the investigation also led authorities back to the Oxford vape shop and to a confidential informant who allegedly purchased kratom-based pills at Puffs on September 24. So agents then searched the store, detained two men, and seized controlled substances, including units of kratom and cash. Those two men were arrested and charged with possession with intent to distribute Schedule I controlled substances. There are also opioid-like compounds that are found naturally in tiny amounts of kratom, which can be more potent than a traditional kratom leaf. The FDA is warning people to stay away from those concentrated products, and federal authorities are now looking at tighter controls there, too. So kratom itself, it's not banned nationwide, but near Ole Miss, local counties have kratom banned, and also Mississippi state law limits sales to people 21 and older, Nicole.
0: All right, Kelly Beeson, thank you. But still to come, the elderly couple charged in the murder of a New York Times exec appear in a California courtroom. What we've now learned about the family's past. And data center drama, the Senate showdown brewing over just who's footing the extra bills sparked by those massive tech companies.
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0: The White House and Republicans are increasingly concerned about the fate of seats and states they've long viewed as safe, with the midterms now less than 5 weeks away. With rallies scheduled in Oklahoma, Alabama, and Ohio in the coming days, President Trump is extending his red state campaign blitz to Nebraska. Monday, he'll campaign there for Senator Pete Ricketts, where there's no Democrat in that race, but polls show Ricketts and independent Dan Osborne nearly even. Meantime, Vice President Vance is in South Texas today. He's campaigning for Republicans in congressional districts. President Trump won by wide margins less than 2 years ago. News Nation and Washington correspondent Corey Smith is live at the White House. So, Corey, what are Republicans saying about this focus on seemingly reliably red areas?
23: Yeah, Nicole, when we looked at the map and saw where the president was going, you saw Ohio and you thought, okay, that makes sense. You got a very contested Senate race and gubernatorial race. But when you look at Oklahoma and Alabama, I mean, these are ruby red MAGA states where the base continues to stick with President Trump. Strategically speaking, though, it's more about the states that border Oklahoma and Alabama and how news is sort of spread across state lines. Here's what we mean. Take a state like Texas, which we know borders Oklahoma, right? Well, you've got this hotly contested Senate match between James Tallarico and Ken Paxton. Democrats dreaming of flipping the Lone Star State blue. By going to Oklahoma, the president can gin up excitement there with his MAGA base and then have that message bleed into Texas, which shares a few TV markets with Oklahoma. And in a statewide race, every single vote counts. It's a similar story in Alabama, which shares TV markets with Georgia and Florida. Republicans would love to pick up the Senate seat currently held by John Ossoff there in the Peach State. Meanwhile, in Florida, you got the race between Democrat Angie Nixon and incumbent Senator Ashley Moody. That's really starting to pick up steam, with some Democrats desperate for the party's numerous campaign arms and donors to pour more money into that race. It's the same thing with the gubernatorial competition in Florida as well, with David Jolly, a Democrat, taking on Republican Byron Donalds. Now, look, Republicans won't say this publicly, and I know because I've asked many of them, but some candidates would rather the president not come to town to campaign for them. And you can see why when you look at the polling data. I mean, you pick the issue, the war in Iran, tariffs, affordability, heck, even data centers, all of it's contributing

0: Below approval numbers for President Trump. You see there, according to DDHQ, 60% of those folks polled disapprove of the job the president is doing. So the calculation some of these candidates are making is, heck, with numbers like that, I can do a better job of selling myself than the president's message. And I don't have the optics of standing right next to an unpopular president. And then there's the all-important election year question of, do you think the country is headed in the right direction? As you see here, nearly two-thirds of people polled, 61%, say the U.S. is on the wrong track. Now, perhaps that is why some Republicans have even gone so far as to delete mentions of President Trump from their campaign websites, even though they still tout his endorsement in their race. But look, even in the face of some fractures within the Republican base, President Trump, Speaker Mike Johnson are showing a united front. Republican strategists have said these visits are not a sign states like Oklahoma and Alabama are in play. It's simply about driving turnout among the base, because if Republicans are going to defy the midterm odds, they are going to need the president to work his magic with his voters and drive them to the polls, Nicole.
1: Yeah, need the base to show up. All right, so Corey, the DDHQ forecast shows Democrats' chances are increasing to not only take control of the House, also the Senate. So let's start with the House. Where do things stand there?
0: Yeah, so with 34 days to go, if the polls are accurate, and we look, you know, look, sometimes they aren't, things are trending in the right direction for Democrats. DDHQ gives the party a 75% chance of flipping the House. And those numbers have some Democrats really looking to run up the score in the chamber to avoid the razor-thin margin that has doomed parts of the Republican agenda in the House. Now, if the House flips in November, a lot of political observers won't be surprised by that. It is conventional midterm wisdom, but it was almost a foregone conclusion that Republicans were going to hold power in the Senate. Well, not anymore. This is practically a toss-up, according to the DDHQ, which gives Democrats a 55% chance of winning a one-seat majority in the Senate. You put it all together, take a look at the bigger picture on the Hill. Democrats with a 53% chance of winning both chambers of Congress. And the road to do that runs through places like Texas, like Iowa, like Alaska, like North Carolina, which is why you see the president on this midterm blitz going to some states that initially would raise some eyebrows. When you look at the map, it makes sense why they're doing it that way.
1: All right. Corey Smith breaking it all down for us there at the White House. Thank you. All right, now let's head to California and a court arraignment about to get underway in the killing of a New York Times executive. Jonathan McKinsey's in-laws face the possibility of multiple charges, including first-degree murder. Witnesses telling police they saw the couple gun down their soon-to-be ex-son-in-law over the weekend. Investigators say McKinsey was involved in a bitter divorce and custody battle with the couple's daughter. New video from the California Post shows investigators searching the woman's home in the wake of that violent killing. News Nation's Nancy Liu joins us live there in California. So, Nancy, what more are we learning today?
2: Well, Nicole, the two elderly suspects are supposed to be in court at this hour. No cameras are allowed, and it appears formal charges are still in the works. Now, since the execution-style killing of Jonathan McKinsey, all kinds of dark details have emerged about his roughly 15-year marriage to that elderly couple's daughter. Shili Chen and Shouyang Zhang are both 77 years old, and they allegedly took turns shooting McKinsey to death on Saturday in the parking lot of a sports park in the Bay Area. The Alameda County DA's office has indicated charges have not yet been filed, so we are still awaiting the criminal complaint and probable cause declarations here. But other court documents have already revealed a long history of abuse allegations between McKinsey and Candace Zhang, along with accusations of child abuse. They had filed restraining orders against each other, and at the time of his murder, McKinsey was out on bail for an incident last year when he allegedly slapped his 6-year-old son in the face. Now, McKinsey filed for divorce in December, and he was seeking full custody of the kids. A court hearing was supposed to take place on Friday about custody, but now three young children are without their father and their grandparents.
3: It had almost played out like a gang-style killing when it was done in open. These two were wearing masks. And what was so bizarre is that one defendant shot the victim and then handed the gun to the next defendant, who also shot.
2: Now, it's

0: No public comment or signs of Candace Jung, but in video obtained by the California Post, police were seen at her home last night searching the property and leaving about 2 hours later. Again, we are still awaiting arraignment of Jung and Chen and awaiting the formal charges in this case. But, Nicole, we highly suspect it will include first-degree murder. Nicole?
1: All right. Nancy Liu live there in Los Angeles monitoring it all. Thank you. After the break, the AI chatbots posing as partisan already influencing the midterm elections. And a possible break in the case of a missing California coffee shop owner who vanished 6 months ago. What a private investigator has uncovered. And passengers on board a Fly Dubai flight finally arriving in Israel after a pilot stabbed his co-pilot in an apparent attempt to take down the plane.
2: Every child is on a journey to become the person they were meant to be. 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
1: Right now, passengers who were on board the flight that was reportedly nearly hijacked have just arrived safely in Israel. Those passengers were flying from Dubai to Tel Aviv when Israeli authorities say one pilot on the flight stabbed the other in an attempt to crash the plane. Crew and passengers were able to stop the tragedy before it happened, but not before that plane plunged about 15,000 feet. NewsNation's Libby Dean is live in Qatar with the very latest, Libby.
11: Nicole, an emotional reunion there at that airport in Tel Aviv. Those passengers had a horrific start to the day with this flight that they got on, attempting to go to Tel Aviv from Dubai, but it was diverted into Saudi airspace, where they ultimately did land safely. And then they got on another flight later in the afternoon and have now landed at their intended destination there at the Tel Aviv, at the airport in Tel Aviv. But you're seeing some of these emotional reunions, and we know that they're visibly relieved in these videos, with some of the footage actually showing some of them cheering, singing as they arrived on that plane there. But it really was a horrific scene for them earlier today, and we've learned more details throughout the day from the Israeli Prime Minister Benjamin Netanyahu. Obviously, this is an active investigation to what is happening, but they did consider this a potential attempted terrorist attack, and the Prime Minister had said that he believes that the co-pilot was attempting to crash that plane. We know the co-pilot also has been arrested and is being questioned by Saudi authorities currently. And you talked about, I mean, just one of the horrific moments being the plane plunging nearly 14,000 feet in less than 30 seconds. Then the crew sending out this emergency signal. They transmitted that hijack code. Then this flight was diverted into Saudi Arabia. And some of the images that were coming off of that plane, I mean, horrific, lots of blood, lots of screaming. But now we're learning, Nicole, that these nearly 170 or so passengers have landed at their intended destination there at the airport in Tel Aviv. An emotional reunion for a lot of those people after a very long day, Nicole.
1: Absolutely. A terrifying day there. Glad they are safe. Libby Dean, live for us in Qatar. Thank you. Well, meantime, tech leaders meeting with President Trump in D.C. this week, where they signed a voluntary agreement to police themselves as the development of more sophisticated AI models races on. The president has publicly praised AI innovation, setting aside calls for regulation, even as many within the tech world warn of potential catastrophe if no guardrails are put in place. And we're already seeing some of the ill effects of unregulated AI, specifically as it pertains to the upcoming midterms. Recent reporting lays out how leading AI chatbots are relying on so-called pink slime websites, which are partisan spaces that present as independent local news outlets. Many of these sites actively promote content designed to influence which party will control Congress, while masquerading as unbiased, factual news sources. And apparently the AI chatbots are buying it, creating slanted information bubbles all across the country. So joining us now to get into this is Lindsay Granger, NewsNation contributor and co-host of The Hill's Rising. Lindsay, it's always so good to see you. So let's start with the president and this meeting yesterday with top AI and tech execs. The industry appears to really be in the same place when it comes to safety. There's this document signed by the top industry execs calling for self-regulation with the assistance of outside evaluators. Lindsay, do we have any evidence that these for-profit companies, which are in a race also amongst themselves, are going to be able to self-regulate, especially considering the majority of Americans, you know, do have real concerns about AI safety?
12: Yeah, I think that's a tall task to ask any profit-driven company to take the best interest of Americans at heart, first and foremost. I mean, from that meeting, we had some of the companies that are changing our digital landscape and our lives in general, Meta, XAI, Anthropic, OpenAI, all leaders were at one table. And what came out of that from the president to the American people is basically we agreed through handshake to say that you all should police yourselves, and that should be sufficient at the moment. Right now is a time where there is a bit of a freak out where everyone's looking at AI and saying, perhaps it'll be like one of the movies that we see out of Hollywood where we're all going to get taken over. And I don't think it's that simple. I mean, there are real concerns about what some of this super intelligence may do around weapons and cyber attacks. We've already seen some models go rogue in ways that are very small. But imagine if they go rogue in a way that would affect us in regards to weapons or cyber attacks hurting our government, loss of control and alignment. So when we talk about the fact that there may be a programming involved with some of these AI tools, and then the alignment starts to shift as the tools think for themselves and not like a human being, but just try to get from point A to B by any means necessary, that might not be the same means that we would take as human beings and people that have to respond to regulation that create things. And then there's also a concern about just power centralization. So there are like a handful of people that were able and make the decisions to be in that room with the president. And these are the people that are controlling so much. And when you think about how AI is infecting, but getting into every single industry in a good way. I mean, I use it. I use it for many things. We all use it, and it could have lead to major advancements in health and things like that. But when you think about the way that AI is involved in so many different entities of our lives, do we really want that much power concentrated in the hand of a few billionaires, even if more of them start to come to the table? And those are some of the questions that the president has not answered. And we see some legislators pushing for more regulations on both sides of the aisle. And I think the president has to do more than just say this is a bit of an outcry, a bit dramatic, because we would hate to get to the worst case scenario and respond then. I think we should respond preventatively to avoid the worst case scenario.
1: Well, we know that the president, you know, certainly seems to be, you know, all in on AI. It could also happening yesterday. He unveiled the government's new artificial intelligence prompt, America.gov. It's where Americans can go to ask AI for answers about our federal government. Ironically, though, Lindsay, when the Huffington Post tested it and asked, quote, who won the 2020 election, which we know President Trump, you know, maintains he won, this site said Joe Biden. It also offered links, including to the Federal Election Commission, which backed that up. What more can you tell us about this America.gov site?
12: Well, I think there's natural skepticism of anything that is government funded and releasing information. I mean, we've seen even government funded ads this week that were paid for by the taxpayer that still lean on the side of praising some of the policies that the president has put in place when we know there is active critique of a lot of those policies. So I think we have to be careful with understanding that even though right now there may be some remnants of what looks like an unbiased access to information on a government website, the people that control it are still the people in power that have an ultimate goal of seeing through the policies that the president puts in place. And as you see with all the other tools, you mentioned Pink Slime earlier, all the other tools that may have been programmed with the intent to give real information aggregated from actual news sites that provide information and do their best to be unbiased. We see that some of that Pink Slime is seeping through, and I don't know that it's of the programmer's choice to make it more left or more right, but we know that NewsGuard and other outlets have looked at tools and done studies and saw as much as like almost 50%. I think they saw 48.2% of stories at least aggregated some Pink Slime content, which means chose a biased news site and aggregated that as information to provide to the recipient. So when we know that that already exists online, we have to make sure, especially coming from our government, that we're getting correct and accurate information, and we hold them to that standard. So the news outlets are going to have to be doing what Huffington Post did and checking that constantly to make sure that the average American that just wants to get truthful, factual information from their government actually gets that and doesn't get misled, even if it's just ever so slightly.
1: All right. So really quickly, and my producers are telling me we're running out of time, but I want to talk more about this Pink Slime, which is infiltrating AI chatbots. We talked about it at the top. You talked about it there. Obviously, you know, less than 5 weeks to the midterms. People are using AI. They're trying to educate themselves, Lindsay, about candidates, but unknowingly now are being served this partisan talking points, but it's in the guise of neutral talking points. How does someone even spot this to know what's happening, Lindsay?
12: Yeah, you know what? Just like you use several sources to find out what you should be maybe watching news on television, reading articles, reading several articles. And I think you can even watch some opinion information on both sides of the aisle to garner a thorough opinion. You should make sure not to just have one source. So even if you go and ask AI a question like ChatGPT or Claude, make sure that you come back and then Google the things that it says and find articles that actually pinpoint that that information is accurate and correct. Because yes, it could be a shortcut, but no, it's not the answer to all the issues. And I would say, before I go, that obviously they can just turn on News Nation and your show and they can find the most logical information, factual information, and go about their day using that as one of their sources.
1: I like that. What exactly? We'll be diplomatic as one of the many sources. News Nation contributor Lindsay Granger, thank you so much.
12: Thank you.
1: Still ahead, the last minute stay handed down in today's scheduled execution of a Tennessee woman convicted in a murder more than 30 years ago.
13: One in five kids in America faces hunger. And when you feed a kid who faces hunger, you're doing more than filling an empty stomach. You're feeding the chance to learn, grow, shine. You're feeding.

0: 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Like Hazel and running.
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6: Our neighbor to the north, getting the cold shoulder. I'm Blake Berman, host of The Hill on News Nation. A U.S. ban on nearly $1 billion worth of Canadian goods now taking effect, including on alcohol, motorcycles, and some dairy products. The move escalates a trade dispute that's already brought new tariffs and retaliation from Canada. President Trump now says the next move is Ottawa's, and he expects that soon.
7: I think what's going to happen is over the next 3 or 4 weeks, they're going to come to us and they're going to say, we're going to get rid of all the tariffs.
6: The ban comes on top of a 50% tariff on Canadian goods already in effect and Canada's dollar-for-dollar response on American imports. About $880 billion worth of products crosses between the two northern neighbors every year. I'm Blake Berman, and this is the News Nation Political Minute.
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18: More than a dozen trucking companies have declared bankruptcy in just the past month as they struggle to deal with soaring diesel prices. According to FreightWaves, the bankruptcies include everything from small owner operators to large fleets. The U.S. average for a gallon of diesel is now $6.41. That's up nearly $3 since this time last year. With a little more than 30 days to go, the twists and turns shaping up ahead of the November midterms and the big names hitting the campaign trail. Right now, Vice President J.D. Vance campaigning in Texas in a key race for the control of Congress. DDHQ has Democrat James Tallarico ahead of Republican Ken Paxton right now, but we are live with more after the break.
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13: A live look right now at the White House. Inside there as President Trump gets ready to mark Hispanic Heritage Month. We'll take you there live as soon as that begins. But it is the top of the hour. Thank you so much for sticking with us. I'm Nicole Burley, live in Chicago. And the countdown to the midterms and the battle for Congress is on, with Democrats seeking key wins and Republicans hoping to keep control of Congress. We are now just over a month from millions of Americans heading to the ballot box, and Democrats appear to be sitting in a healthy spot. Our partners at Decision Desk HQ showing Democrats with a 55% chance of taking the Senate, and in the lower chamber, Democrats sitting at a 75% chance of taking control. The advantage has widened for Democrats in recent days as President Trump's war with Iran upends parts of our economy and as his approval rating continues to sit at historic lows. Let's get out to correspondent Corey Smith live there at the White House. So, Corey, President Trump is planning to hit the campaign trail again in some key red states.
14: Yeah, exactly right, Nicole. Headed to Oklahoma, Alabama, and Ohio this week. That last state, it makes sense, right? There's a competitive Senate and governor's race in Ohio right now. So the president going there from a strategic standpoint makes sense. But it appears the campaign stops in ruby red Oklahoma and Alabama actually have more to do with the states that border those states and the pivotal races there that could prove could play a big part in determining the balance of power in Congress. So if you're wondering why, well, the answer lies outside of the states. Let's go to Oklahoma. We know it borders Texas. What's happening in Texas? You've got this big-time Senate race. James Tallarico right now, according to our partners at DDHQ, leading Ken Paxton, the AG down there in Texas, giving Democrats dreams of flipping the Lone Star State blue. By going to Oklahoma, the president can gin up excitement with his MAGA base and then have that message bleed into Texas, which shares a few TV markets with Oklahoma. And it's a statewide race, so every single vote matters. The same story in Alabama, which shares TV markets with Georgia and Florida. In the Peach State, you've got Republicans trying to pick up a seat currently held by incumbent Senator John Ossoff. And in Florida, you have the race between Democrat Angie Nixon and incumbent Senator Ashley Moody really starting to pick up steam. Some Democrats, national Democrats, would actually like to see the party and its campaign arms, its donors, pour a lot more money into that race because they believe Florida is ripe for the picking. Same thing for the gubernatorial race. Their Democrat David Jolly and Republican Byron Donalds locked in a heated race. Now, Republicans won't say it publicly, but when you look at the poll numbers, some of them would rather the president not come to town to campaign for them. And here's why. 60% of voters, according to this DDHQ poll, disapprove of the job the president is doing. And you pick the issue, the war in Iran, tariffs, affordability, heck, even data centers. His numbers are low. So the calculation some of these folks are making is maybe it's better for my campaign if I just go solo and campaign by myself instead of the president coming and standing by my side with everything that he brings. And then there's the all-important election. Your question of, is the country headed in the right direction? Nearly two-thirds of folks, 61%, saying it is not. It is headed in the wrong direction. Perhaps that is why you have even seen some Republicans recently pull mentions of President Trump off of their websites while at the same time touting his endorsement of their candidacy in the race. Make no mistake, there are some fractures in the president's base, whether you're talking to him, Speaker Johnson, or Vice President J.D. Vance, who is in Texas today, they are still showing a united front for their candidates.
15: But I most of all want to give a special shout out to Governor Abbott, because part of the reason why Texas has been such a leader in jobs and job creation over the past decade under his leadership is because this is a guy, whether he's working with Republican presidents or Democrat presidents, he just wants what's best for Texas. So, Greg, thank you for everything that you're doing. Thanks for being a great partner, and thanks for making this facility possible.
14: Now, Greg, in that case, is Texas Governor Greg Abbott, who's running for another term. He is locked in a battle with Gina Hinojosa. That race, a lot farther apart data-wise from the Tallarico-Paxson race, but it is still an important one. And Republicans have stressed that, look, J.D. Vance going to a place like Texas or President Trump going to Oklahoma and Alabama is not a sign that those states are in play. It is more about driving turnout. And if Republicans are going to buck the normal midterm trend, Nicole, they're going to need the president to work his magic with his base and get them to the polls in November.
13: All right. Corey Smith, live for us there at the White House. Thank you. Well, as the countdown to the midterms continues, the congressional race for Virginia's 6th District between Democratic challenger Beth Macy and Republican incumbent Ben Klein is drawing national attention. So I would like to welcome in the candidate, the Democratic candidate Beth Macy, who is also the author of Dope Sick. She draws on her reporting experience. Beth, thank you so much for giving us some of your time here. Really appreciate that today. So let's start
16: it's
13: with this
16: an
13: first
16: honor
13: question.
16: To be here.
13: You say that you're running an old school mountain as an old school mountain Democrat. Your district has been in Republican hands for over 33 years. Your opponent says if a blue wave does come, he's not worried about being swept up in it. Why do you think this time could be different?
16: Well, I've been reporting on this region for almost 40 years, and people have had it. I hear it up and down the district. They're sick of the corruption, the prices, the war, the Epstein cover-up, data centers popping up next door, and they're sick of politicians like Ben Klein who will do nothing about it. Nobody's standing up for the people. And I'm kind of reporting my own campaign, taking my reporter's notebook out with me, because that's what I've always done. I've always stood up for working people.
13: So in order to win, Beth, experts say you would need to increase Democratic turnout in Roanoke. In 2024, the city's voter turnout was 62%. What is your strategy to make that happen?
16: Well, I was a reporter at the Roanoke Times for 25 years. So we are hitting the doors. We're flipping people right and left. I'm a well-known name here because I've been holding power to account for decades. And we are just working our tails off. We've raised more money than Klein, and we've raised more money than the last four Democratic candidates combined and doubled. So we are doing it. We had a rally outside of early voting, outside of the polls, and turnout is way up, which traditionally bodes well for Democrats. And, you know, Donald Trump, who is glued to Ben Klein like this, he's using taxpayer money now to buy commercials on Fox News. It says paid for by the U.S. government. That's socialism, right? So where are the Republicans who should be calling him out? It's not Ben Klein who won't meet with anybody in his district, won't hold a town hall, will not debate me even. Where is he in all this?
13: All right, so you are an author. You're a New York Times bestselling author. You've written Dope Sick, Factory Man. You say, you distance yourself from J.D. Vance. You say you are not J.D. Vance when contrasting your memoir, your reporting experience. He obviously has a memoir a lot of Americans connected with. Do you think you can get Republicans to consider you, to consider a vote for you, and consider crossing party lines?
16: Nicole, I already am. Let me tell you a story. One of my door knockers was out in rural Rockbridge County the other day, and her neighbor, who had always had a Trump sign out, said, I want one of those Farmers for Macy's signs. So I called the woman right up, went out. My husband and I went out and met him 2 days ago. This is a beef farmer whose land has been in his family for 300 years, married to a Marine Corps veteran. And they say, I said, what got you? What got you to put a Farmers for Macy's sign up? And they said, well, for the farmer, it was Trump importing beef at a time when diesel and fertilizer are at an all-time high. But the Marine Corps veteran, the wife said, it is him, Ben Klein's commercials, gaslighting us about gas prices when he is saying he's lowering their gas prices. And she's like, we have eyeballs. We can see diesel is up to almost $7 a gallon now in some places in the district. And she said, we are just tired of him not saying anything about data centers, not pressing for the release of the Epstein files. And she said, I don't care if you're Republican or Democrat. I want him gone.
13: All right. So, Beth, I do want to take another look again at the polling, according to Decision Desk HQ, and right now where that polling is at. So I'm able to bring that up because you mentioned your opponent. So 98-2%. So your opponent, the incumbent, Ben Klein, he says he's been a consistent conservative. He pledges to continue standing firmly alongside President Trump. He says he supports the war. He spoke to News Nation recently. I'd like to listen, Beth, to some of what he had to say.
17: Okay. It's important for us to develop a group of nations that are willing to fight together against this Iranian threat. Iran has attacked multiple nations throughout the Gulf in their effort to drive them away from engaging in this conflict. But they need to hear from us about the dangers that a nuclear weapon in the hands of the Iranian regime has for the entire Middle East, but also for the world. And so hopefully united as nations across the Middle East and with the U.S., we can win this conflict quickly and bring those prices down.
13: All right. So, you know, your opponent there certainly standing firm in his support. We saw the polling numbers. We know, obviously, you know, polling many times can be wrong. But what is your response?
16: My response is, I thought we weren't going to have any more forever wars, you know, and he is stuck to Trump like super glue. The National Security Leaders for America has endorsed me over a sitting congressman. What does that say to you? They will say that, you know, we had a good nuclear deal under Obama that Trump got rid of in his first term. And when I go out and I talk to farmers and veterans, they are just disgusted with the high prices and that is being caused by this war. And they're sick of losing their health insurance. And, you know, they're backloading the pain where Virginians are going to lose 300,000 Virginians are going to lose their Medicaid after the midterms. That's going to send addiction treatment back decades. And that's, you know, that's something I've been writing about for 15 years. Farmers are going without health care because of the lapsed subsidies that expired that the Republicans allowed to expire. Health clinics are closing. Rural hospitals are in danger. And my opponent is refusing to stand up against these abuses. And I really think we can win. I really think, based on what I'm hearing on the ground in real time, change is coming.
13: All right. Democratic candidate for Virginia's 6th Congressional District, Beth Macy, thank you so much for your time today.
16: Thanks, Nicole.
13: All right, I want to get to breaking news now out of the Middle East, where a passenger jet headed for Israel was thrown into chaos in the air. Israeli media report a fight broke out in the cockpit of a Fly Dubai flight, with one pilot stabbed several times by the other pilot. That jet took off from Dubai. It was bound for Tel Aviv. It did make an emergency landing in Saudi Arabia before the passengers finished their trip. Correspondent Libby Dean is live for us in Qatar, monitoring all of this. So Libby, lay out what happened here and how everyone ended up safe.
18: It has been a crazy couple of hours and days for those passengers who were on that attempted hijacked plane, the Fly Dubai flight. that was diverted over to Saudi Arabia. The original plan was for to take off in Dubai, end up in Tel Aviv. Luckily, we now know that those passengers have landed safely in Tel Aviv at the airport. There are these emotional reunions playing out. And you're looking at images right now of one passenger who is believed to have stormed that cockpit. He sat down with the

0: Israeli Prime Minister Benjamin Netanyahu. You just saw the images showing him his bloody socks. Just one brave passenger on board that flight today, one of many, because we know that also the Fly Dubai crew who was on standby, who ultimately got this plane down to safety. We do also have video from inside the aircraft if we bring that up. It is disturbing if we do end up bringing that up. But passengers described this bloody, chaotic scene, screaming, panic erupting after a fight had broken out in the cockpit with those two pilots getting into a physical altercation. And what the Israeli officials are saying at this point is the co-pilot is an Omani citizen. He's believed to have stabbed the captain, a UAE citizen. The co-pilot has been arrested. He's being questioned by Saudi authorities, according to the Prime Minister Netanyahu. We also heard from a mother who says her child was on that plane. She described what her child experienced during those terrifying moments.
1: The plane start to lose control. So all the people, they scream, the things, they are going. And after a few minutes, two other pilots, they took the shlita, the control. And few Israelis, they ran away to the guy. He took a knife and tried to kill the pilot.
0: At one point, the plane plunging nearly 14,000 feet in less than 30 seconds. Then the crew sent out this emergency signal. It transmitted a hijack code after that. Before that, flight was ultimately diverted into Saudi Arabia. We also have seen images circulate throughout the day that showed damage to that aircraft, including portions of the tail torn away. And that man who we were showing pictures of in the beginning, who sat down with Israeli Prime Minister Benjamin Netanyahu and is believed to have stormed the cockpit, he described it as something out of a TV show, and likely more stories like that to come as these passengers have now made it safely, Nicole, to Tel Aviv.
2: And so, Libby, Israel's prime minister is weighing in. What is Benjamin Netanyahu saying?
0: And likely more to come from him, Nicole, because he's at the Ben-Gurion airport right now, sitting down with those passengers. He had already been in contact with them, and he described this as that co-pilot attempting to ultimately crash this plane. The prime minister was one of the first ones to officially say that on the record. He also had this to say.
3: I spoke with one of the Israeli passengers. He told me that the aircraft went into a spin and began to dive. He told me that somehow he managed to break into the cockpit together with one of the crew members, and together they subdued the stabbing pilot while he was attempting to sabotage the aircraft's systems. Another flight attendant who was on the aircraft entered the cockpit and managed to stabilize the aircraft.
0: And this incident is unfolding against a backdrop of an already very tense region here. The response from Israel, immediate. Israeli officials scrambled fighter jets as that flight was diverted. Now Israel's security teams, they're preparing for the possibility of any kind of additional threats, Nicole. But we know at this point, still in the early stages of this investigation, a lot of the facts that we've learned have been coming from the Israeli prime minister's office. And we're waiting for confirmation if Netanyahu has spoken to President Trump about this incident.
2: All right, Libby Dean, live for us there in Qatar. Thank you. But still to come, an 11th-hour decision halts the scheduled execution of a woman in Tennessee as the convicted murderer's case is gaining national attention. And new leads in the case of a California mom and business owner missing for 6 months. I'll speak live with the private investigator hired by her family.
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2: The scheduled execution for the lone woman on Tennessee's death row is halted, at least temporarily. Exactly 1 hour before the scheduled lethal injection, a federal appeals court handed down a temporary stay, sparing the life of 50-year-old Krista Pike. Pike was 18 years old in 1995 when she and her then-boyfriend tortured and murdered teenager Colleen Slimmer. Krista was convicted and sentenced to death. Her boyfriend, who was 17, received life in prison with the possibility of parole. This 11th-hour call comes as Pike's legal team draws national attention, arguing the court never fully considered her disturbing history of untreated mental illness and severe trauma stemming from being a victim of childhood sexual abuse. In a 2-1 decision, the court acknowledging that last-ditch campaign, ruling they need more time to consider the merits of the case before allowing an irreversible execution. Caitlin Quisenberry is a reporter with our News Nation affiliate, there in Nashville, WKRN. Caitlin's live for us at the Tennessee State Department of Corrections. So, Caitlin, now the wait for news of what's next.
13: Krista Pike has been waiting for this day for more than 30 years. Now that it's here, today has been anything but planned. Here's what's happened so far. Protesters arrived in the protest lot this morning, either for or against Pike's execution sometime before 8:30 this morning, Central Time. Then around 8:50 this morning, a federal appeals court temporarily halted Krista Pike's execution. This comes after Pike's team filed a last-minute consideration of her case, arguing the state of Tennessee recently acknowledged that Pike had a history of child sexual abuse and rape. In response, the court is ordering that her death sentence not be carried out while the court considers her legal challenge. The appeals court says it needs time to fully consider both sides and arguments and has determined a stay of Pike's execution is necessary. In the protest lot, reactions were mixed from frustration to relief.
14: I think it's unfortunate. I think she was sentenced to death 30 years ago.

0: as an 18-year-old, as an adult, and it should have been carried out a long time before this.
1: You know, Colleen should still be here. She's, you know, she didn't deserve to die. But again, I don't think that Krista deserves to die as a result of that. We shouldn't continue on with the violence and killing in our society. And it's immoral.
2: Pike was scheduled to be executed at 10 this morning, Central Time. It is now 12:23 Central Time here in Nashville, Tennessee. Now, the witnesses have been dismissed from the room. They could be called back in at any moment pending that court order. The state, the Tennessee general attorney did call for the U.S. Supreme Court to lift that stay order. Reporting in Nashville, Caitlin Quisenberry. I'll send it back to you.
3: All right, Caitlin, live for us there in Nashville. Thank you. Well, up next, fallout continues amid the death investigation involving two Ole Miss students as we await toxicology results. And what happened to a coffee shop owner in California? 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
17: Be your student's biggest fan, not their biggest critic. This message presented by the NFHS and the National Interscholastic Athletic Administrators Association.
3: Now to the latest on two recent deaths at Ole Miss. A clerk at a vape store near the campus telling a confidential informant that people are, quote, dying from the kratom being sold there. That's according to recent court documents revealed after the recent sudden deaths of those two college students. Police say they found packages of Smacks at both scenes, which has been widely reported as a kratom product. And as we await official toxicology results, the American Kratom Association says it wants to set the record straight, calling for state oversight as they question whether other substances may have been involved. The deaths of Aiden Hamilton and Robert Strang rocked the Ole Miss campus, sparking a wider conversation about whether these types of drugs should be sold at convenience stores. Lawmakers in Mississippi are now calling for a crackdown on kratom and kratom-like products. News Nation's Kelly Beeson is tracking it all, joins us live from the newsroom. So, Kelly, what is the latest here?
18: Yeah, so, Nicole, the very latest in this case is that the American Kratom Association, as you said, is speaking out, saying it wants to ensure the toxicology report is accurate in identifying the cause of death for both students.
19: I, frankly, have doubts. When you have this kind of botched law enforcement investigation that did what the sheriff and the police chief did, that didn't properly warn people in the Mississippi area and throughout the country, that's irresponsible. And we want to make sure that state officials will oversee the tox screen to make sure that it's done adequately, completely, and truly identifies what cause of the deaths are.
18: So initially, the American Kratom Association was pushing back on the framing in this case, saying there was no confirmed evidence that kratom or any other substance led to the deaths. They also pushed back on the assumption that it was, in fact, kratom inside of the packages found and pointed out that Smacks is much different than a natural kratom leaf. However, this was a warning coming from a doctor who was on our network regarding the use of kratom alone.
20: This is a drug you can get at gas stations, convenience stores across the country, basically because of a legal loophole and a lot of money going to our special interests in Washington. There's no reason why this drug should be available. It is causing liver toxicity, seizures, withdrawal. In other words, people get addicted to it, and a lot of other serious adverse effects.
18: So on September 21st, 18-year-old Aiden Hamilton was found unresponsive inside of his dorm room. Investigators say they found a package of pills labeled Smacks Pseudo DHM on his dresser, a product believed to contain kratom or a synthetic kratom-like compound. And later that same day, 20-year-old Robert Strang was found unresponsive at an off-campus home in Oxford with another Smacks package on his nightstand. So still, the American Kratom Association arguing that the product found during these investigations into the deaths of two Ole Miss students should not be called natural kratom. Authorities describe Smacks as a kratom-like product sold at smoke shops and in convenience stores, but the tablets may contain much more potent compounds, including MGM-15, which was linked to the product in court records and placed in the government's most restricted drug category just last month.
21: Many times what is labeled in the product is not correct, or the percent that it says is in the product is incorrect when testing is done at toxicology labs. So this is a concern that we know about. As toxicologists, we're concerned.
18: So there are also opioid-like compounds found naturally in tiny amounts in kratom, which can be more potent than a traditional kratom leaf. The FDA is warning people to stay away from those concentrated products, and federal authorities are now looking at tighter controls overall. So kratom itself, it is not banned nationwide, but near Ole Miss, local counties have kratom banned, and Mississippi state law limits sales to people who are 21 and older only, Nicole.
3: All right, Kelly Beeson live in our newsroom. Thank you. Well, police in Virginia are on the hunt for a man suspected in a workplace shooting that left three employees in critical condition. They've identified that man as Marvin Grant, who was also an employee at United Rentals in Manassas, which is about an hour outside of Arlington. Right now, police are giving an update. Let's listen in.
22: Agencies and Virginia State Police to be on the lookout for Mr. Grant's gray and silver Toyota vehicle. Virginia State Police spotted Mr. Grant southbound on 81, and as you probably got another press release from Virginia State Police at mile marker 227, they were able to stop him. Mr. Grant had produced a handgun, put it to his head, and had a standoff for State Police. Ultimately, he took his own life with a gunshot to his head. What we do know at this point is that Mr. Grant came to work this morning, made a statement to a coworker that three people are going to die. He then produced a handgun and began shooting. What we don't know is a motive. That brings no relief to our victims' families. We got to figure out what happened here and what caused this. While some may consider the case closed with the death of Mr. Grant, brings no closure to this case. Our community is still hurting. The family of United Rental is still hurting. The families of the victims are still hurting. Got to figure out the cause. Our detectives have already begun that work. It is going to be a long road ahead. There's a lot of video to view. There's a lot of technology with cell phone to trace, see if we can determine if there's a timeline and what caused this. Again, unfortunately, we're here again today talking about violence of someone that chose a handgun to resolve a conflict. We got to figure that part of this case out. With that, I'll take any questions you may have.
3: All right, we've been listening in there. Police giving an update there in Manassas, Virginia, after a workplace shooting that left three people in critical condition. Police updating the public that the suspect in that shooting has now been found dead. We'll continue to monitor that.
0: Despite the efforts of law enforcement, private investigators, and hundreds of volunteers, we still don't know what happened to Amy when she left our home that afternoon. The private investigator who has worked on missing person cases across the country called Amy's disappearance one of the most perplexing cases he has ever worked on. Still, we all keep trying, and every day we wake up with a glimmer of hope that today will be the day that brings some piece of information that offers an answer to Amy's whereabouts.
3: After an excruciating 6 months, there is now renewed hope for the family of a missing California woman, Amy Hilliard. The 52-year-old was last seen in March walking near her home in the Cleveland Heights neighborhood of Oakland. Hundreds of people from the Bay Area and beyond mobilized to join in the search after her husband reported her missing. 6 months later now, a deep dive into Hilliard's electronic devices is leading investigators in a new direction, revealing the day she disappeared, Amy had searched 8 different hiking trails, with only 3 of them ever being searched by officials. I'd like to welcome in Steve Fisher, a private investigator hired by Amy's family. Steve, thank you so much for giving us some of your time. As we said at the top, Amy has now been missing for more than 6 months. Where does this investigation stand right now?
1: Well, we're conducting searches this week. This started Sunday with about 30-person teams out there, and this is based on data that we found that Amy, it was through deep forensics, through cached, you know, data dark, deep inside of Chrome that she had actually viewed on the All Trails, not through the app, but on the website. There was 8 different hiking trails that she viewed within a 5-mile perimeter of her house. 3 of those were already on our radar because we do believe that Amy's intention was to go towards hiking trails. That's something she's passionate about. However, these other areas were not. And so we, again today at 2:00 is our next search, and Amy's friends and other volunteers continue to show up in huge numbers.
3: So, Steve, you're talking about this deep forensics dive into her electronic devices, which revealed that she spent about a half hour the morning she disappeared researching these 8 different hiking trails, but only 3 have been searched. So, Steve, who conducted that forensics search? Was it you? Was it police? Was it a combination of both?
1: It was really a combination of both. Police had the actual extraction. It's called a gray heat extraction done. And, these things do take a little while, and they can be analyzed so many different ways. And to be honest, the way that we got it was through some AI tools that we've built in-house that kind of dig deeper into databases than the regular extraction. And these, can be done, but they're super time consuming for law enforcement. And if there's not a criminal nexus to a case, typically they don't get sent out to like FBI labs and stuff where they'll go super deep. But we were at that point. And so we found this was just kind of like artifacted data that we had to put back together. But it's promising. But it's nothing's for certain here, though, either. So we continue. Everything's still on the table until we find her.
3: Absolutely. So Steve, when did Amy's family bring you on board? And can you tell us more about their decision to do that?
1: Yeah, so I got a call about myself and my investigations partner, Steve Galinsky. We're called like 3 months ago.

0: and we came in and they just said, you know, we have had some other investigators involved, but they were honest and they weren't on volunteer level and said, you know, they kind of hit a wall. And this also, I only do missing person cases and usually get brought in when they go cold like this. And, you know, they're just not going to give up until they find answers. And, you know, it's hard, you know, dealing with this every day with multiple families, you know, seeing this on the wares on them. And, but her family and her friends, the way they show up to support. I mean, we just put a call out this morning saying, okay, we got new areas. We got to search today. And we've got 13 people already as of this morning, you know, and I'm sure we'll have more by 2 o'clock. So, you know, they are going through it. Horrific time. They can't understand how this could happen, especially in a busy place like Oakland, how you can seemingly walk away from a house and not be caught on video. But we're gonna do everything we can to get them answers.
1: And Steve, Amy's family has shared that she was in therapy to navigate depression and anxiety, that hiking was one of the ways that she coped. Is the family considering the possibility that she may have opted to just walk away? Could she have possibly decided that she just wanted a new start?
0: You know, literally everything is on the table. And, you know, those are things we got to consider in determining where she might have gone. And we'll eventually get those answers once we find her. But right now, we just got to find what data is in front of us. And you're absolutely right. You know, she was going through, bouts of depression and anxiety. But in her, you know, journals, I've seen her own writing where she says the way she deals with it is by walking and hiking in long distances, and she's in phenomenal shape. So this is a person that could walk a very long ways, and then if they're out there and they have some sort of medical event or any type of event, they could be very far out there making this a very large-scale search.
1: We certainly wish you the very best of luck in this search, and we're thinking of her family. Steve Fisher, thank you so much for your time.
0: Thank you.
1: Well, meantime, we want to take you to D.C. President Trump speaking from the White House in an event marking Hispanic Heritage Month. Let's listen in.
2: But I wanted to announce something that I'm also very proud of today. I'm pleased to announce that the last American forces are leaving Iraq. It's been a long time with very bad decision making that got us involved in this quagmire. In the first place, it was a quagmire. Many, many years it lasted. But soon that part of history will be over. This is a great day for America. And importantly, we leave with Iraq, having a wonderful new prime minister, Ali al-Zaidi. Fantastic guy, friend of mine. And somebody I supported from the very beginning and I fully endorsed. He was running for election. He wasn't given even a chance, and I endorsed him. Politicked for him a little bit, and he ended up winning in a virtual landslide, beating somebody that was not a good person, in my opinion. So I'm very proud of him, and hopefully he's going to do a fantastic job. But he won the election, and it was very unexpected. It was a very big thing. And he did so in landslide order. Launched in 2003 under the presidency of George W. Bush and continued under the administration of Barack Hussein Obama. Have you heard of him? In 2014, and then further continued under Sleepy Joe Biden. Operation Inherent Resolve, which is what they called it, ends in 2026 under the leadership of President Donald J. Trump. We're getting the hell out of there. So this day is a victory for the United States. It's a victory for Iraq and a decisive victory over ISIS, which has been completely decimated, which is the reason we went in there in the first place. I decimated them and took them out in my first administration. So I don't know what took them so long to be making the announcement that I'm making today. But it was all about ISIS at the time. Should have never been allowed to form. It did form. We took it out. Others weren't able to do so. But it's just a very big thing. And just to go on just a little bit about it, I have to make some comparisons. Unlike Afghanistan, where much military equipment and everything else was left behind and 13 warriors lie dead. I knew the families of those incredible young people, got to know them very well over the last couple of years. What happened to those, to their children, should never have been allowed to happen. With many badly wounded, so many badly, 48 were so badly wounded, they never get mentioned. I mention them all the time. Badly wounded, no legs in some cases, arms, face. Disorderly departure of coalition forces and equipment from Erbil Air Base marks the end of a very expensive excursion into hell. And again, we took all of our equipment. I said, take a little longer, take everyone. We left all of the equipment, if you remember, in Afghanistan. Everything was left behind. We left. I said, I want every screw taken. If there's a screw lying on the ground, take it. If we have a canvas tent, take it. We took everything. I set a clear mission, gave our commanders the tools to finish it, and refused to let a temporary presence become a permanent one. A lot of people wanted us to be permanently there. I had a choice to stay or to leave, and felt without question that it was time for America to go home. Yeah. Prime Minister al-Zaidi is outstanding and will hopefully be able to handle things very well. We came to fight a caliphate, and there is no longer a caliphate, so we are going home indeed. Now, as a comparison, we have been in that war for 23 years, lost more than 4,500 great American soldiers, and had over 31,000 injured, some very badly, plus hundreds of civilian contractors were killed. So think of that, 23 years, 4,500 dead soldiers, 31,000 badly injured, and that doesn't include contractors that were many killed. By comparison, in our war with Venezuela, a place you're very familiar with, by the way. Did we do a good job in Venezuela, huh? That's right. I'm speaking to the right group. But by comparison, in our war with Venezuela, we lost zero soldiers. And, you know, I don't know if you know, but we went into a major fort, a major military complex with thousands of soldiers. We went in with 201 great, talented, brilliant, tough people. We lost zero, accomplished our mission of getting the number one state sponsor of terror. He was the number one, rated number one. We took him out. He was locked behind iron doors. Those iron doors came down in seconds. So you got to see this, you wouldn't believe it. And the war lasted for exactly 148 minutes. The fake news doesn't talk about that. And Venezuela has now been, you know, great. We're helping the people become rich again. The big oil companies are moving in. We've taken out many, many times the cost of the war in oil, and getting along really well, really, really well. And the country's coming back, and the people have a smile on their face. They see what's happening. The money is pouring in. And we opened it up for travel. Some of you are Venezuelan. I know in Doral, as they call Little Venezuela. I love Doral. Love Doral Country Club. But it's Little Venezuela, and it's a great area. It's an amazing area with the most amazing. And as you know, we now have flights going into Venezuela. Who would have thought that was going to be happening anytime soon? You have full flights going in. But think of it. So it's 148 minutes as opposed to 23 years. We lost nobody. We have complete a total military victory. Likewise, in Iran, we have been there for 6 months with 18 killed. By the way, one is too many. But they lost 4,500. We lost 18. And we have very soon, you'll see things happening very soon, but we have a nation that's been virtually destroyed. Their economy is no good. They have 300% plus inflation. Their Navy is gone. Their Air Force is gone. their anti-aircraft equipment.

Does God, does last week in the Hormuz Strait, which we have almost total control, I would say total, but every once in a while they'll drop a mine in there and disrupt things a little bit. But we have virtually total control of the Hormuz Strait. And in fact, in the last 3 days, more oil has come out of the Hormuz Strait than at any time in the history of the Hormuz Strait. I'm not talking about since the war. I'm saying at any time in history, it's been pent up. So we don't, you know, the fake news doesn't like talking about it, but I like talking about it. But think of it. So we have a war that was over in 148 minutes. We have another one where we're 6 months in, and we have, you know, their military is totally wiped out. And we're going to have that war won very quickly, one way or the other. They'll either be one way or the other. Does everyone know what that means? I don't know. I'm not sure that Sean Duffy knows. I'm looking at Sean and Rachel. And your sister is here too, Rachel. I hear, oh, there she is. Oh, I don't know. Who's more beautiful? I can't tell. You know, you're not allowed to talk. As a politician, you're not allowed to talk about the beauty of a woman because it's the immediate end of your political career. But you're both very beautiful, so. And I hear you're doing a fantastic job as ambassador. That's what I do here. So, congratulations. Now, Sean has been incredible. Transportation, he's been incredible. He knows exactly what's happening, and he inherited a real mess. He has 50-year-old equipment landing planes, and how you're doing it as well as you're doing it is amazing. But we're one of the things we're doing is we're doing a completely new system, all the best equipment in the world, even the replacement of some of the towers that are so old they're almost falling down, the air control towers. But all of the air traffic control equipment is going to be the best in the world soon. It'll take a little while, but by the end of this administration, so less than 2.5 years, sad. When I think about that, I said, that's getting quick. But nobody could do what we did in an administration. That we have the best of everything. We have the best. You know, we have the greatest. If you look at the real, the big, the powerful economy, we have the greatest economy in the history of our country by far. We have $21 trillion being invested in this country, as an example, which is a record for any country by a lot, by five times. And if you look at the Biden administration, in 4 years, they had $500 billion. We have $21 trillion in 15 months. Think of that, $21 trillion. It's a little different, a little bit different. No, we're doing great. What we're doing poorly in, we're not getting the word out. I mean, we're just not getting it. That's why I'm going to be making, I thought I was finished campaigning, but in order to help Republicans, because we need the votes, we have to have the votes. Otherwise, we'll have these lunatics with the open borders. We'll have the open border lunatics. They'll open the borders. They'll let the prisoners from every, I'm not talking about only South America. I'm talking about from all over the world. They'll let the lunatics in. Every prison, I mean, all over the world, prisons from the Congo in Africa, from all over the world, they emptied their prisons into our country. And we've gotten them mostly out. Big, big focus on the bad ones, the worst of the worst, as we call them. But we've gotten thousands of murderers out of our country. Some we had to put in jail. Thousands. Murderers, drug lords, we have them all. They emptied their mental institutions. And I would have done the same thing if I was in charge of any of the countries, any country. When I heard that we had open borders, nobody even checking. Just people just walk. You saw 25 million people walked across the border into our country. And many of those people were not people that you would want in this country. And frankly, it's the hardest job that I've had. The hardest job, because they'll say you're too tough or you're too soft. Get tougher, get softer. No matter what you do, it's always tough. But we've been very strong. And for the last 17 months, Rachel, we had zero people. I mean, think of that. We're able to come into the country illegally. And we have people coming in. We have people coming in, but we have them coming in through a legal process, legally. We have them coming in legally. So I'm thrilled to welcome you. Now we'll get back to Hispanics, okay? You want? But the Hispanics, what I just said about

I'll tell you, it was in bad shape. You know, like on the exterior of the White House, you have these beautiful moldings and florals, and everything was beautiful. And you'd have a window in between and a molding here, but the molding here was missing, or the molding here was falling down to the ground about 30 years ago, was never replaced. So you'd have a half a molding and a molding, or you'd have no molding and a full mold. And I fix it because I do that stuff well. You know what I do? I do a fiberglass copy from the one that's existing, because it's hard to ever compete with it. And then you take that and you form it, and you'd put plaster, exterior plaster, into it, and you'd put it up. And now, lo and behold, you have two moldings, and then you paint it. And then you paint it. And I'd say 20% of the building, the front, I don't know if you walked through the front, but the front was terrible. It had massive gaping wounds all over the place. Hadn't been, nobody touched it for literally a couple of hundred years. It was in very, very, in other words, it was in bad shape. You know, I came here like 18 years ago, and I said, man, this place is in bad shape. And it was, see this room? We had this room redone. Look, beautiful. If you would have looked at this room, some of you, not everybody sees it, but some of you would have seen a big scar right in this scar. Somebody hit it with a, looked like they hit it with a hammer, but they hit it with something in fixing up for whatever. This was our ballroom, a very small space. We had the president of China here the other day. It was a great meeting. But we could only have about 125 people. That's not really a ballroom. That's a cocktail area, wouldn't you say? That's really meant for cocktails. But I spent a lot of effort and not a lot of money, relatively speaking. But the press would say, why does he spend so much time fixing? First of all, it's very little time for me. And second of all, for me, that's a lot of people, it's turmoil in their mind. For me, it relaxes me, actually. I do it easily. That's what I've done my whole life. And I've made this building more beautiful than it's ever been. And remember, this building, because I do get criticized, oh, he spends money fixing the White House. Why is he? Well, the building was in bad shape. The plaster was falling off the exterior walls. The plaster was falling off the interior walls, too. And we made it like this. We made it all beautiful. It's like, it's almost complete. But I have an obligation. I'm president. Somebody had to do it. And you have to fix it. Because, you know, first of all, I love doing it because that's what I did my whole life. But I love doing it. And second of all, I'm really good at it and I do it for the right price. Like that big, beautiful building that you're going to see, you'll be the first ones. The Hispanics will be the first. The Hispanics. The Hispanics plus Sean Duffy. He's not Hispanic, to the best of my knowledge. But no, you'll be the first. You're going to love it. You're going to love it. In fact, you're going to say, get this speech over with. We want to go outside. But you're going to see something that's great. But I have an obligation. The White House is a symbol of our country. Maybe, in my opinion, you know, you could say the Capitol, certainly. But maybe more than anything else, the White House is a symbol. When you have a White House where the walls on the outside are broken, cracked, in horrible condition, and you have somebody that's really good at fixing them, I know the right people. We've had some tremendous talent involved in this little situation. And it's not even a big money thing. It's just a thing you have to do. And many of these things took place 30, 40, 50 years ago. They'd have a massive hole in the wall from getting hit by something. Car doors. You had to see the cars where cars come out. The wall was like, nobody ever fixed it. And I have an obligation because this is a symbol of our country. This is a symbol. And if you look up and you see the beautiful White House and you see a massive crack in the columns, and there were many of them, big cracks where stone had literally fallen out. And you know what they'd do? They'd paint it. See, it'd have a nice crack, and it would be painted. So I felt I had it. And when you leave today, you'll take a look, and you'll see something that I don't get credit for anything. And I don't really want credit. You know, I'm the only one. I'm the only president. They think George Washington maybe, but. I'm the only president that donated his salary. They pay me $550,000 a year. And in my first term, I donated it, and I don't think I ever got

0: a story about it. Now, I'll tell you one thing. If I said I donated it and I didn't, I'd be killed. But in my second term, I donated it too. And you know what I donated here? To fixing the White House. Yeah. I donated the salary into the White House Preservation. It's called White House Preservation. Yeah. And if I don't say it, nobody else will. And surprisingly, because we've had wealthy FDR was wealthy, Kennedy was wealthy, a lot of people were sort of wealthy, some were very wealthy. George Washington was a very wealthy person. But the only one they say may have done that was George Washington, but the records are not there. But they say they think George Washington worked for a dollar. You're not allowed to donate it, but you have to work for $1. So I get actually $1 to be specific. I'm not allowed to do it. I have to get something by law, so I take $1. But I'm very proud to do it, and I'm very proud of the job we've done. We've done a job. But I've done a very bad job of explaining. I saw Rachel talking about it. I've done a very bad job of explaining how good the country is doing. We're doing better than any country in the world economically. You got to see Europe. Europe's a mess. Other countries are not doing as well. Even President Xi, first thing he said to me, "Wow, you've done a good job." He said that in Chinese, by the way. I think that's about the best description I can say. But he knows. But I'm thrilled to have you at the White House celebrating National Hispanic Heritage Month. That's what we're here for. That's what we're here for. See, now, today, I said that a little late in the speech, but I pardon myself, but I think getting out of Iraq is a very big deal. But the press will say tomorrow, he rambled for 20 minutes about unrelated subjects to Hispanics. It's actually very related because it's good for our country. Very good. They say he didn't get to the Hispanic Heritage Month for over 15 minutes. How terrible. He's terrible. It's crazy. These people are crazy. But we honor the countless Hispanic American patriots throughout our history who have been among the greatest champions of faith, family, and our God-given freedoms. You really are. You're amazing. And I'm a politician that got the most, for a Republican got the most, but almost for anybody, got the most Hispanic votes of anybody we changed. I got a call from the governor of Texas, who's a good guy, and he said during actually all the elections, but I won all of the Hispanic cities. He said, "You won everything along the border of Mexico, every single." Think of that. And that's never happened before. Nobody's done it. And it's mostly Hispanic. It's 85-90% Hispanic. So I love you, too. You know, the truth is, you're not supposed to generalize, but I do. You're hardworking people. You're smart as hell. You're energetic, sometimes too energetic, I might have. A little bit too, right? Sean knows that. A little bit too energetic. But you're incredible people. And I've loved you right from the beginning. I loved you for many years before I ever decided to do this political thing. And you've liked me from the beginning because the numbers are incredible and I appreciate it. And you also know when I build a wall, I'm building a wall to keep bad people out. And you want those bad people kept out more than anybody. So with the help of many friends in this room, 2 years ago, we won more votes from the Hispanic Americans than any Republican president in history, and we won more than almost anybody that's ever run for office. And it was a great thing. The polls had it totally wrong. They said he'll do fairly well, but probably not too well with Hispanics because, you know, and we did well. We had supporters like my friend Bob over here. It was great. Nobody better, right? You're doing good?
1: Thank you for bringing back the land of opportunity. You haven't lost, but you brought it back. Also, thank you, Freedom, for the freedom of over 147,000 children who were trafficked during the last administration.
0: We're getting them back. There were 350,000 missing children. Can you believe it? We got a lot of them back. We're working hard on it, Bob. So Bob owns Goya, which is food. Nice food. In fact, I recommend it every time I want something from a can. I say, go. But he was like one of my earliest people. And he took a lot of heat. A lot of

0: stupid heat. And it was terrible. He suffered and he never took. He didn't say, I'm sorry, I'd like to apologize. He didn't even think about it. He even got more and more. And then people saw what was happening. I made him rich. His sales tripled. Right. And then he thought he'd be out of business. They said, we are going to boycott Goya. We are going to never buy it. And you know what? It's amazing. And his sales went through the roof. And your company is, what do I get out of it? What do I get? I want to know. So you know what I get out of it? A great man benefits, as he should, for really risking his whole, really risking his thing. And whenever they make the product, I say, that's the one I want to get it from. But you have been great, and I pray right from the beginning when it wasn't so pleasurable to do, right? He took a little heat.
1: The Hispanic community is the most exploited community in trafficking, and you stood for life.
0: The most exploited, yeah.
1: You saved 147,000 children out of 500,000 across the board.
0: And we're getting a lot of them back, too. Bro. You know, a lot of them are coming back.
1: I am on the way, and they're just waiting for us to fail. But we cannot fail. You are the leader of the greatest country in the world, but you are a world leader. And we thank you for bringing back the land of opportunity.
2: Thank you, Trump.
1: Back.
0: Not bad. I'll tell you. Rachel, he's gotten even better. Now, he had such courage. I said, I wonder when he's going to say, I'm sorry, I'm sorry. He never apologized. But then when he saw what was happening, you couldn't buy his product. I mean, it flew. So we love you. We had another one, Jackson. You know, Jackson Dart. He's a little hurt right now. Good quarterback. But he endorsed Trump so heavily, and he took a little heat from a rather liberal group of people in the NFL, the people that put on the halftime shows, you know? I don't get those halftime shows, but whatever. So Jackson Dart, who's a great, talented, handsome guy, very handsome guy, and he loved Trump, and he wanted to introduce me at a big rally. I had a big rally, thousands of people. He got up and he said nice things, and here's Trump, and he took a lot of heat. And then the next day, his jersey was the number one selling jersey in the NFL. Isn't that great? And I just want him to get better because we love him. He got hurt. It's a dangerous game. They made it a little less dangerous with that ridiculous kickoff rule, but we won't talk about that. Does anybody know what I'm talking about? I can't watch it. But in honor of the tremendous faith represented in this community, I want to start by asking two people who have been with me since the very beginning, Pastors Pasquale and Norma Oberbasso, two incredible people from Nevada, to come up and lead us in prayer. These were people that liked me from the, you know, the people I like the most are the ones that liked me from the beginning, which is most of you. I think everybody, I think that includes everybody. But these people got it, and we appreciate you being here. Please come up.
3: Mr. President, we are so honored to be here. Really, not just us, but all of us Latinos that are here to celebrate the great things that God has done. And we remember meeting you for the first time during the first campaign when Jenny Korn challenged us. Gather the Latino church. Gather the Latino leaders in Las Vegas. And when we did that, it was a historic event.
4: Yes.
3: Come on. And nothing's been the same since. And so we are so grateful for the great things that God has done and for the great things that the Lord is going to continue to do in our nation. So I want you to just join me as we pray for the Latino community and for our president, okay? So, Father, we thank you for your presence that's already in this place. Lord, as we stand together, united, one voice, one purpose.
5: All right, thanks for sticking with us here on News Nation Live. I'm Nicole Burley in Chicago. And just hearing there from President Trump, who is speaking from the White House, marking Hispanic Heritage Month, but the president also touching on the war with Iran and on the official withdrawal of all U.S. troops from Iraq. Let's get out to correspondent Hannah Brandt, who is live for us in Quantico, Virginia. So, Hannah, this comes as Secretary of War Pete Hegseth is planning another shakeup at the Pentagon with some big cuts.
2: Yeah, Nicole, that's right. This is a leadership shakeup specifically, and Secretary Hegseth, his motorcade just went inside to the Quantico Marine Corps base where he's set to deliver that State of the Force address in just a short while from now. And I am told by a Pentagon official that during this address, he'll be announcing a 20% reduction to positions reserved for generals and admirals. So this is an important cut and really follows his overhaul of Pentagon leadership structure that he's done in previous months. Now, Secretary Hegseth is gathering top brass here for this speech today to really outline his vision for the Pentagon and the future of the U.S. military, including these leadership cuts. Now, sources also tell our partners at the Hill that these cuts will be across the Army, the Navy, and the Air Force, and he'll order that 20% cut to be implemented by January of 2027. Like I said, this follows other steps he's taken to overhaul the military and military leadership specifically. You may remember last year, he had ordered a 10% reduction to the number of four-star generals and admirals. And so this really just adds to those reductions. The secretary has defended this by saying that he's shifting resources from what he calls the bloated headquarters to our war fighters in this country. The secretary, though, has also fired or pushed out more than two dozen military leaders across branches, and he's blocked promotions for some generals. He's talked about all of these moves as part of what he says are the Trump administration's transformational moves in the military. And that's something he talked about during last year's State of the Force speech here at Quantico. Take a listen to what he said then.
4: Personnel is policy. The best way to take care of troops is to give them good leaders committed to the warfighting culture of the department. Not perfect leaders, good leaders. Competent, qualified, professional, agile, aggressive, innovative, risk-taking, apolitical, faithful to their oath and to the Constitution.
2: But some of the secretary's major leadership changes have drawn concern from lawmakers on both sides of the aisle. You've got Republican Senator Susan Collins, who's spoken out against some of these past decisions. She's called them troubling. And we actually talked with Democrat Senator Ben Ray Lujan today about these potential changes that Secretary Hegseth is set to make. Take a listen to what he told us.
6: Everyone that I've spoken to in this space that is responsible for keeping us safe around the world and here at home are very concerned with what Secretary Hegseth has been doing and continues to do. His announcement will make America less safe and will make us less prepared.
2: Democrat Senator Jack Reed has also argued that Secretary Hegseth needs to consult with Congress before making these cuts. Now, there is a position in law where essentially it says that the number of general officer positions is set by law, but the administration can work around that by leaving these positions unfilled and not sending their nominations to Congress, Nicole.
5: All right, Hannah Brandt, live for us there in Quantico. Thank you. All right, let's turn now to breaking news out of the Middle East and the safe landing of passengers who endured an apparent attack on a flight from Dubai to Tel Aviv. This is video just into the newsroom. Shows one of the men who allegedly helped thwart the violent attack, greeted by Israeli Prime Minister Netanyahu, a bloody knife fight allegedly breaking out between the pilot and co-pilot, possibly in an attempt to hijack and crash the plane. Passengers and crew members springing into action to stop the attack as the flight plunged around 15,000 feet in a matter of seconds.
7: We are here in the plane now. We controlled the terrorists. Whoever is hearing me, we need help. We are in the Tabuk area of Saudi Arabia, which we don't know. All the passengers are okay, but not the pilot. We need help.
5: So this incident is being treated as a possible terror attack. Israeli fighter jets scrambling as the plane was diverted to Saudi Arabia. The flight seen in the tracking map sending an emergency signal and transmitting a hijack code. News Nation's Libby Dean has been tracking the latest, joins us live from Qatar. So Libby, the good news here, the passengers are now safely in Tel Aviv.
8: Nicole, they are after a really nightmarish situation for them aboard this flight. It was originally traveling from Dubai to Tel Aviv and ultimately was diverted into Saudi Arabia after this fight that allegedly broke out in the cockpit between these two pilots. And we also know one of the passengers who is believed to have helped take control of that situation there, potentially storming the cockpit. He did meet with Israeli Prime Minister Benjamin Netanyahu. We have some of the images of that meeting where these two sat down, and this man showed Netanyahu his bloodied socks, a reminder of just how close this flight really did come to a disaster. We also have video from inside the aircraft, and warning, some of those images are disturbing of what took place. Passengers described this bloody, chaotic scene, screaming, panic erupting after a flight broke out. That fight broke out in the cockpit there. Israeli officials say the co-pilot is an Omani citizen who is believed to have stabbed the captain, a UAE citizen. The co-pilot has now been arrested and is being questioned by Saudi authorities.
9: The flight from Dubai was a very calm one for the first 2 hours. And when we arrived at the Jordanian border, suddenly the aircraft broke, like a massive turbulence for 20, 30 seconds, and then balance, and then once again drop for 10 seconds and balance again. And then we saw that in the front of the aircraft was a riot.
8: At one point, that plane plunging nearly 16,000 feet in less than 2 minutes, then the crew sent out this emergency signal and transmitted a hijack code as well. Ultimately, it was the separate Fly Dubai crew who was on that plane who got in there and landed it safely, according to those Israeli officials. Of course, Nicole, this coming against the backdrop of a very tense time here in the Middle East. We know those Israeli officials have been really on top of this. They scrambled those fighter jets as they awaited what we now know is this flight diversion into Saudi Arabia. Also, as far as how this impacts the U.S., we heard from the Homeland Security Secretary, Mark Wayne Mullen, and he said there are credible threats against the U.S. following this incident, Nicole.
5: All right, Libby Dean, live for us in Qatar. Thank you. Well, up next, the mystery surrounding the deaths of two Ole Miss students and the Kratom Group pushing back against a drug known as gas station heroin.
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4: Just hours before she was set to die by lethal injection, a federal court ordering a last-minute stay of execution for Krista Pike. The 50-year-old who was convicted of the murder of a teenage classmate back in 1995 was set to be the first woman executed in Tennessee in over 200 years until her lawyers mounted an 11th-hour effort in her defense. So joining us now to wade into the details is attorney and legal analyst Dina Dahl. Dina, so good to see you. So before we get into the specifics, how common is a stay ahead of an execution, particularly when a governor has declined to intervene?
5: We see it. It's not very common, but we do see it because obviously an execution is the type of judgment that cannot be undone. And so we see often short stays. This stay may only last even a few more hours or perhaps longer, but it's not uncommon for a court to take even sometimes a short pause to really make sure they're getting this right before executing somebody.
4: All right. So now let's wade into what this means. So this federal appeals court ruling puts in place this, quote, short stay of execution, so three judges can, quote, properly analyze the parties' fully briefed arguments and resolve the issues on the merits. So, Dina, you're an attorney. Explain what that means for those of us who are not. Where does this go from here?
5: So this is, of course, her very last chance to get this execution stayed. She filed something that's called a habeas corpus petition. It's different than an appeal. Appeals look at specific errors. Her defense attorneys allege that errors were, you know, occurred in a trial. That's not this. This is, they have looked at all of the appeals. All of her appeals have been denied. At this point, it's, their argument is that her constitutional rights have been violated. And specifically, they're saying her right against a cruel and unusual punishment has been violated. They say that the jury did not get a chance to see evidence having to do with her childhood trauma and rapes that she suffered. And because of that, the sentence of execution was cruel and unusual. Plus, actually, they specifically argue this type of execution, the lethal injection in particular, also violates her constitutional right because they will have to strap her down, which they said will basically have her recall her prior trauma. Those are the specific arguments that her lawyer made to the Sixth Circuit successfully.
4: All right. So, Dina, the victim of all of this, Colleen Slimmer, who was 19 years old in 1995 when she was murdered, her family wants this execution to be carried out. Will that in any way impact the judge's decision?
5: That, I think, it went far to why the governor did not issue the stay, why the prosecution is vehemently opposing a stay. But the judge's calculation has to be different. It is more a matter of, was the law properly followed? Every defendant in this country has a right to have their constitutional rights respected. So they will really just be focusing specifically on that argument of, is this particular sentence a violation of her constitutional rights?
4: All right. So you are a veteran when it comes to the practice of law. Do you think it's likely this execution ultimately moves forward?
5: Probably. It is, although a stay is not uncommon because, of course, of the finality of the execution. When you have gotten to this point, as I've said before, so many appeals have been filed. This case has been looked at many times. I mean, there is an argument here. One of the other arguments they are raising is her age. She was 18 at the time. One of her co-defendants, who was 17, was treated very differently because he was a juvenile. And so the age and the trauma, they're trying to say, could perhaps give some leniency in terms of her sentencing. But that's a very hard hill. And the Supreme Court, you know, the state has asked the Supreme Court to weigh in, and they may likely weigh in before midnight tonight. The Supreme Court already declined to stay it. So this is an uphill battle for the defense, for sure.
4: All right. Attorney Dina Dahl, thanks so much for your time.
5: Thank you.
4: Well, up next, the elderly couple charged in the murder of a New York Times exec appears in a California courtroom. What we've now learned about the family's past.
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4: The Secretary of War, Pete Hegseth, today expected to announce more cuts to military leadership positions as he continues to reshape the Pentagon hierarchy to fit his vision. These officer reductions follow cuts Hegseth ordered last year, 20% of National Guard generals and an overall 10% of generals and other officers. Today's announcement comes at the same time the U.S. has finally withdrawn all troops from Iraq, ending its 12-year mission there. President Trump highlighting the last American forces are leaving Iraq.
23: Something that I'm also very proud of today, I'm pleased to announce that the last American forces are leaving Iraq. It's been a long time with very bad decision-making that got us involved in this quagmire. In the first place, it was a quagmire. Many, many years it lasted. But soon that part of history will be over.
4: All right, I'd like to welcome in Iraq War veteran and former Army Captain Allison Jaslow. Captain Jaslow, thank you so much for your time today. I do want to talk to you about this pullout from Iraq. But first, you know, again, you're an Iraq War veteran. You're a former Army captain. Let's talk about these cuts. What do these cuts that are predicted to be announced by the Secretary of War, what do they mean for American troops across the globe?
24: You know, I'd say a couple of things. You know, first of all, thank you for having me. But, you know, there was real concern probably about 15 years ago. Secretary of Defense Gates was really concerned, members of Congress, about what you'd call star creep. So during the Iraq and Afghanistan wars, we definitely did have way more general officers than we historically had. But that was reined in, you know, a few years back. And, you know, I think the biggest concern by most people who have, honestly, more military experience than I do in the community are mostly concerned about what the downstream impacts are going to be here. It feels indiscriminate. It feels like just, you know, attacking general officer posts and not being discerning, not also, you know, sort of illustrating for the rest of us, for the public, how the force might be transforming and how this reflects that transformation versus just a cut to be had. And I think, you know, I hope the secretary makes that clear later. But if he doesn't, I think that's concerning. And I think, you know, some of the broader actions that he's taken during his time as Secretary of Defense have caused a lot of disruption to the force. And I think, you know, what I try to explain to folks is, you know, when you're serving, you want everything inside the institution of the military. I was in the Army, but, you know, across the board to be as stable and as solid as possible, because you deal with a lot of uncertainty and disruption outside of the force, you know, the threats that are coming at us, those that are anticipated and those that aren't. And I get personally concerned when there's a lot of disruption that impacts the inside of the force, because that means those who are serving have to deal with, you know, incoming from the chain of command in addition to, you know, foreign combatants and those who, you know, especially those who are deployed to the Middle East right now are having to be concerned about.
4: So Secretary Hegseth, he's been very vocal about this drive to dramatically reshape the military. You know, we've seen the firing or the forcing out of dozens of top military officials. I'd like to listen to some of what he has said about this changing of the military.
25: I have fired a number of senior officers since taking over. The previous chairman, other members of the Joint Chiefs, combatant commanders, and other commanders. The rationale for me has been straightforward. It's nearly impossible to change a culture with the same people who helped create or even benefited from that culture. This is life and death. The sooner we have the right people, the sooner we can advance the right policies. But if the words I'm speaking today are making your heart sink, then you should do the honorable thing and resign.
4: All right. So how do you read this timing? You know, the cuts that we've seen, these expected upcoming cuts in the midst of a war with Iran.
24: Well, first, if I can speak to that clip that you just played, that was from about a year ago. In fact, it may have been exactly a year ago when the Secretary of Defense was also giving remarks in Quantico, which I hear he's doing later today. And, you know, objectively, since he made those remarks, he's moved out of the force people who are very revered and very well-respected. And, you know, I think any commander, no different than in corporate America, has the right to shake up their senior leadership if they want to also implement change. But, you know, to your point, we have to be concerned about, especially, you know, after the strikes that we launched in February, we now have 50,000 troops who are involved in the Middle East. They are not just, you know, getting attacked, you know, off the coast of Iran, but we have troops who, you know, they may have left Iraq today, but they are in Jordan now and in other Middle East countries. And we have to be very concerned about, again, as I mentioned before, the stability that we're offering, the leadership that we're offering those troops who are now, you know, confronting a very serious mission and a very serious threat.
4: So, and you were correct. Those remarks in Quantico were exactly a year ago today. So we have seen over the last few months, Captain, this alarming news of alleged attempted troop suicides. For example, on the USS Abraham Lincoln, we've talked about this rapidly depleting stockpile of munitions, although that's something that the president and the Secretary of War dispute. But what do you think the Secretary's speech today should be focused on?
24: You know, I hope that he is going to give, especially those who, you know, might be deployed soon to one of the engagements that, you know, we've dedicated our military to. It's not just in the Middle East, you know, could be in South America as we continue to, you know, have interest in, you know, call it narco-terrorism or fighting narco-terrorism down there. You know, I hope that he's able to give them confidence that he has a real clarity of a way ahead for the force. You know, it's supposed to be a state of the force speech. You know, I think at least I've heard from those who are still serving that there are concerns among many that the culture within the force, you know, may be appreciated by some post, you know, the Secretary of Defense being installed last year. But I think there are some who are really concerned about his leadership. And to me, you know, whatever he might project as a state of the force, if it can't also speak to the broader culture, especially for the all-volunteer force, where, you know, we want people to not just sign up to serve in the all-volunteer force, but we also don't want some of our best leaders. You know, we talked a lot earlier about those who've been fired or moved out of the force, but, you know, there are many who may have 20 years in, but could serve 30, who might be some of the best leaders, who might hang it up in a moment like this. And he needs to not just give the soldiers who are in attendance today, but the entire force the confidence that he's not only got their back, but that the changes that he's making actually have, you know, that there's real clarity as to why, you know, those support, you know, mission imperatives for the force going forward.
4: All right. And last question for you. Again, sure. Today's announcement comes at the same time that the U.S. has also announced that it's finally withdrawn all troops from Iraq, ending its 12-year mission there. You're an Iraq War veteran. What is your reaction? What do you also think it means for the potential of Iran potentially trying to exert more influence inside of Iraq?
24: I mean, obviously, it's symbolic. You know, your viewers might remember that we actually pulled out of Iraq before we sent forces back in to fight ISIS there. And, you know, to your point, I think you saw the same concern with the Afghanistan withdrawal. We have to worry about who's going to fill the vacuum now that we've taken that force out. And I would say the current administration is currently, you know, following through on a commitment that the previous administration made. And so this is a plan that had been in place for a couple of years. But now that we've decided to engage with the way that we have in the Middle East, I think we have to really be on our toes and be concerned about, you know, not just Iran and what they might do in Iraq, but also who they're going to partner with, who might also be enemies of, you know, not just Americans, but especially American troops who are still going to be in the region and are vulnerable to, you know, terrorist attacks.
4: Captain Allison Jaslow, thank you so much for your time.
24: Thank you for having me.
4: Well, up next, breaking news in the investigation tied to the deaths of two Ole Miss students.
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11: A California couple officially facing multiple charges in the killing of their soon-to-be ex-son-in-law. Witnesses telling police they saw the pair gun down Jonathan McKenzie Saturday afternoon. According to court documents, the couple waited for McKenzie, then took turns shooting him. Investigators say McKenzie, who was a New York Times executive, was involved in a bitter divorce and custody dispute with the couple's daughter. New video from the California Post shows investigators searching a home in the wake of the shooting. News Nation's Nancy Liu joins us live. So, Nancy, the charges were filed moments ago. What happens next here?
12: Well, Nicole, arraignments are imminent. No cameras are allowed in court, so we have no word yet on what pleas they enter. But the two elderly suspects, they each face multiple felony charges, including murder, with a special circumstance of lying in wait. And according to the criminal complaint, he admitted to the shooting while his wife invoked her Miranda rights. Shi Li Chen and Shouyang Zhang are both 77 years old, and they allegedly took turns in the shooting death of Jonathan McKenzie on Saturday in the parking lot of a sports park in the Bay Area. The criminal complaint also indicates that surveillance video captured the deadly shooting and that Chen was driving when they were stopped and arrested by police. She allegedly had a gun in her possession, and another was found in the vehicle, which Zhang

0: admitted to using. Prosecutors also note that the suspects carried out the shooting in a crowded park with blatant disregard for public safety. Now, other court documents have already revealed a long history of abuse allegations between McKinsey and Candace Jiang, along with accusations of child abuse. They had filed restraining orders against each other, and at the time of his murder, McKinsey was out on bail for an incident last year when he allegedly slapped his six-year-old son in the face. McKinsey filed for divorce in December, and he was seeking full custody of the kids. A court hearing about that was set for this Friday, but now three young children are without their father as well as their grandparents. Now, still no public comment or signs of Candace Jiang, but in video obtained by the California Post, police were seen at her home last night, searching the property and leaving about 2 hours later. And again, Nicole, we're expecting arraignment at any moment. We'll, of course, continue to keep tabs on what's happening in
1: court.
0: Yeah,
1: this is just such a wild, wild story here. Dancy, what else are we learning about the victim?
0: Yeah, Jonathan McKinsey, he was a transgender male born Don Finney in 1986, transitioning in 2010 before marrying Candace Jiang. His tech career, quite successful for about two decades as he worked his way to head of engineering for the New York Times Games Player Experience Division. That was about 3 years ago. So his work had a small impact, really, on the millions of people who play games like Wordle, Connections, and other popular puzzles. Nicole?
1: All right, Nancy Liu, live there in Los Angeles. Thank you. We are following some breaking news in the deaths of two Ole Miss students. We just got a statement from one of the agencies investigating the case as we do still await the official toxicology results. Kelly Beeson is tracking it all. And Kelly, you just heard from the Lafayette County Metro Narcotics.
2: Yeah, we certainly did. This was just a part of what they released, a statement that we found as a press release was issued. So during our investigations, packaging associated with kratom-related products was discovered at both locations. This information prompted law enforcement to issue a public safety warning out of an abundance of caution. That warning was not a declaration that kratom or any specific substance caused either death. It was a protective effort to inform the public of a potential danger while investigators worked to determine the facts. So today also, Nicole, the American Kratom Association was speaking out saying it wants to ensure the toxicology report is accurate in identifying the cause of death for both students.
3: I frankly have doubts. When you have this kind of botched law enforcement investigation that did what the sheriff and the police chief did, that didn't properly warn people in the Mississippi area and throughout the country, that's irresponsible. And we want to make sure that state officials will oversee the tox screen to make sure that it's done adequately, completely, and truly identifies what cause of the deaths are.
2: So on September 21st, 18-year-old Aiden Hamilton was found unresponsive inside his dorm room. Investigators say they found a package of pills labeled Smacks Pseudo DHM on his dresser, a product believed to contain kratom or a synthetic kratom-like compound. And later that same day, 20-year-old Robert Strang was found unresponsive at an off-campus home in Oxford with another Smacks package on his nightstand. Still, the American Kratom Association is arguing the product found during the investigations should not be called natural kratom. Authorities describe Smacks as a kratom-like product sold at smoke shops and in convenience stores, but the tablets may contain much more potent compounds, including MGM-15, which was linked to the product in court records and placed on the government's most restricted drug category just last month.
4: Many times what is labeled in the product is not correct, or the percent that it says is in the product is incorrect when testing is done at toxicology labs. So this is a concern that we know about. As toxicologists, we're concerned.
2: And there are also opioid-like compounds found naturally in tiny amounts in kratom, which can be much more potent than the traditional kratom leaf. The FDA is warning people to stay away from those concentrated products, and federal authorities are now looking at tighter controls, too. So kratom itself, it is not banned nationwide, but Neural

0: Local counties have kratom banned, and Mississippi state law limits sales to people who are only 21 years old and older, Nicole.
1: Kelly Beeson with the latest there. Thank you. Well, after the break, data center drama, the Senate showdown over who's footing the extra bills sparked by the massive tech companies comes to a vote.
2: Here's your news now in 90 seconds. A multi-state manhunt ending in a blast. SWAT officers surrounding a Florida apartment where a man wanted in the 2023 killing of a popular Atlanta business owner was hiding. Police say the armed and dangerous man refused to come out, so officers blew open the front door and he surrendered. Dashcam video captures a driver fleeing Texas troopers after a traffic stop.
3: Oh my God!
2: Weaving through the streets of San Antonio and straight into an airport. He crashed through two gates and finally stopped on a runway. The 25-year-old now facing six charges. Dramatic video captures a scary scene on a school bus in Pennsylvania. The driver suffering a medical emergency and becoming unresponsive, and the bus begins drifting. That's when a group of high schoolers takes over. One slams the brakes, checks the driver's pulse, and gets on the radio, while the other pulls the parking brake.
4: Get on the radio.
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2: The driver has since recovered and returned to his route. And Alaska crowns this year's fattest bear, Meat Backpack. He's following in his mother's footsteps. She took the crown back in 2019. As a cub, he'd hitch a ride on mom's back as she waded through a salmon-filled river, hence the name. The competition was a real nail-biter, as Backpack won by just over 5,000 votes. And that's your news now in 90 seconds.
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2: A data center bill aimed at shielding taxpayers from additional costs created by data centers has failed to advance in the Senate. The legislation got some votes from Democrats, but not enough, as some believe the bill was only put forward by its Republican sponsor to help boost his poll numbers, with data centers and AI being key topics this election cycle. Correspondent Tom Dempsey is live on Capitol Hill. So, Tom, what are we hearing from lawmakers after this vote?
3: Hey, Nicole, look, News Nation spoke with both sides of the aisle ahead of this vote that happened earlier today. We had Republicans on one side describing this as a first step to addressing concerns about data centers impacting electricity costs for people across the country. But on the other side, you had Democrats saying that this bill really didn't do anything. One lawmaker describing it as toothless and not going far enough. So to dive deeper into this, this was the legislation known as the Ratepayer Protection Act, and it called on states to look into possibly requiring tech companies to pay for additional costs caused by all that power demand with AI and data centers. This passed overwhelmingly in the House, but fell short in the Senate. And we heard from both sides, like I said, about the debate over this measure.
4: It doesn't go anywhere. It's completely voluntary. And so everything in that bill can already be done by a state regulator or can already be done by a data center developer. And the bill requires nothing.
5: And it sends a clear message that these AI companies and these data centers can't just come into local communities and strip mine them. You know, I mean, raise the electricity rates, kick people off the grid, take their water. I mean, I think it's a good step forward.
3: Both sides accusing the other of playing politics with this issue. And now, Nicole, here's the thing. We do not expect to see a vote on this issue moving forward until maybe sometime after Election Day. Nicole?
2: So, Tom, talk about where voters nationwide stand on this data center issue.
3: Yeah, so this has really risen in prominence, this issue. You know, some voters very concerned about the impact of things like electricity costs from these data centers. And this could be a reason why some people get off the couch and vote this upcoming November. But to dive deeper into this issue, polling from The Economist and YouGov from late August found that 51% of the over 1,500 adults surveyed described data center construction as a bad thing. Well, just 20% described it as good. The debate over data centers, like I said, could impact how people vote this upcoming November. And right now, Decision Desk HQ projections show good news for Democrats at the moment in the House. DDHQ gives Democrats a 75% chance of flipping control. While over in the Senate, Democrats now hold a 55-45 lead in projections, with DDHQ showing the party could hold a 51-49 seat advantage. Time is ticking, though, right now, Nicole, with midterms now just over a month away. Nicole?
2: All right, Tom Dempsey, live on Capitol Hill. Thank you. Well, meantime, more than a dozen trucking companies have declared bankruptcy in just the past month as they're struggling to deal with soaring diesel prices. According to FreightWaves, the bankruptcies include everything from small owner operators up to large fleets. The U.S. average for a gallon of diesel is now $6.41. It's up nearly $3 since this time last year. The Chicago White Sox receiving a special blessing before their postseason began. Pope Leo sending a letter yesterday to his favorite baseball team, writing, quote, "My hope is that the White Sox will continue to foster bonds of friendship and solidarity among people." He went on to say, quote, "With these sentiments, I willingly invoke the Almighty's abundant blessings upon you." And with that, the Sox won game one against the Astros. Well, I'm Nicole Burley here in Chicago. I thank you so much for watching. Colin McShane picks up our coverage right now from New York.
6: Well, there is breaking news today on that attempted hijacking. We are learning more throughout the day about what happened on that plane. So, yeah, that's the big story today. Not the only one, however. Here's our top three. And terror in the skies. You know, that is where we start. One of the pilots on a flight headed for Tel Aviv attempted to hijack it, stabbing another pilot. The passengers and the crew somehow able to subdue the attacker, land the plane. I mean, unbelievable. The more and more we learn about this, and we are hearing more about it,

0: from those involved in it as they arrive back in Israel. Number two, the New York Times employee was murdered. The elderly couple accused of gunning him down. Oh, he was their son-in-law. There's a lot to the story, including a bitter custody and divorce battle with their daughter. It's a wild and a terribly sad story. We are live at the courthouse today in California, where they have officially been charged. First, though, crime, violent crime. You look at the numbers. It's been falling. How much credit does the president deserve for this? It's Gaddy Serralta who starts us off, joining us live today from the White House. There he is on the North Lawn. He's the U.S. Marshals Service's director and chairman of the Memphis Safe Task Force. That is a task force that has been in place now for 1 year. So we wanted to take a look at it today. Thank you, sir, for coming on. Right from our telestrator, I'll pop up the numbers, and they're down across the board. Violent crime, certainly, you know, everyone's going to highlight murders, but all the others, robbery, sexual assaults, aggravated assaults, all moving down. Arrests, 13,000 plus known gang members, just under 1,500. The firearms seized and the missing children located also on the screen. So here's where we'll start, Gaddy. Look at this chart. And Memphis crime rates, some would argue after looking at the numbers, were already moving in the right direction before the task force. So what about the credit that the task force deserves? What's working?
1: Well, I think it's in the further drop of the numbers. So it is... It is common knowledge that you compete against your own good numbers. That's very difficult in law enforcement. So if you drive down the crime 10%, let's say murders down 10%, to then add to those numbers is even harder. But the numbers that you just put up, Connell, are numbers over last year. So even though they went down or were heading in the downward trend. We're talking about we took them down even further, 38%.
0: Right.
1: Further.
0: Yeah, I think it was a 26% drop in murders the year ahead of this, 37% drop in murders the year that it's put in place. Now, there were some cities I was looking at around the country. You still see a drop in crime and violent crime that didn't have like a task force or a federal surge. So what about that? And if there's something larger at play around the country when it comes to crime?
1: Absolutely. What's in play around the country is the President of the United States, Donald J. Trump, has empowered law enforcement to go back out and be cops. I can tell you from talking to the locals that they are extremely grateful that they can go back out and make arrests like they used to without the fear of being defunded or doxxed or otherwise brought up on false charges like we saw just a few years back.
0: What about the criticism that some of this in the implementation of this goes too far? On the screen now, four killed in Memphis, and you look down at this list and you see a 41-year-old shot by an officer serving a warrant, a 25-year-old shot while experiencing a mental health crisis, a 20-year-old, the Tennessee National Guard members opening fire while chasing him on foot, or the 47-year-old shot in a hotel after officers were serving a warrant for felony drug charges. What about not those specific instances, but the overall implementation? You get the drop in numbers, but in terms of how you're doing it, what would you say to critics who say that it's been too aggressive?
1: Well, I would tell you that the local leadership in the Memphis area will tell you that overall uses of force are down. So the question really begs to be asked that, you know, number one is those four cases. I can't really comment to them, but I'm not worried. I'm not worried about what's going to come of those investigations. They're going to be properly investigated and dealt with as the evidence will show. The uses of force, though, is an indicator that individuals are less violent than with law enforcement, and law enforcement has to use less force. That's huge in these numbers. And I would disagree that it's been implemented in any way other than perfectly. It's been a smooth transition. We get a lot of positive feedback from the residents in the area. We often find out that somebody sent us dessert to our lunch tables or our dinner tables. You know, the community absolutely loves it. You're always going to have some detractors, some noisemakers, you know. But I'd like to bring up a stat that is also very telling. Of

0: of the 13,000 individuals that we've arrested, 1,100 of them have been arrested more than once.
1: Right.
0: So, and it's only been a year. So, in reality, there are three individuals, a three-way tie for someone that's been arrested seven times. So, three individuals have been arrested seven times. I mean, with that kind of a revolving door, the fact that we are 37% down in homicides, 29% down in sex assaults, and robberies down whopping 47% is impressive, considering they seem to still let him go with no bail.
1: Wrap it for now, Gaddy. I appreciate your time, Gaddy Serralta. To get to the Secretary of Defense, sure. We'll come back to this issue on crime. Breaking from Quantico in Virginia, Pete Hegseth's State of the Force address. Now, remember, as a backdrop for all of this, story we talked about briefly yesterday, the announcement from Hegseth of a cut to the number of admirals and generals by some 20% in the United States military, something we'll talk about as the show moves on. But let's listen to some of what Hegseth's saying right now. This is live at Quantico.
2: No more diversity quotas, no more gender pronouns, no more identity months, only the warrior ethos. And I know you feel it because I've been to your units and met with your troops. It has transformed entire formations as it was intended to do. But it's worth saying again so that the fake news understands it. We are no longer the woke department or the weak department. Simple translation of that, no fatties, no trannies, no beardos, no weirdos, no wimps, no radicals. Just warriors. Just tough, ready, committed troops. The War Department, as you know, is colorblind.
1: So that's what you're hearing from the Defense Secretary. We've heard a lot of this before, no more woke and the DEI policies and what have you. Again, this is a planned State of the Force address. Comes at an interesting time. Let's get to the news center, talk about this some more. We have a couple of News Nation political contributors standing by, the Democrat Chris Hahn and the Republican Denise Kitchen. Welcome to you both. Maybe a comment on crime in a moment, which we just talked about, but Chris, I'll start with you on Hegseth, because the backdrop for this, like I said, is this announcement that you're making changes. He always talks about wanting to make changes to the military. Is what he's talking about right now, kind of in the culture. But from a practical point of view, he also wants to cut out 20% of the admirals and generals. What about all these big changes at a time we're at war?
3: Well, first of all, from what I just heard from the speech, it was the same speech he gave a year ago. He is a pathetic excuse for a leader. He has made our military less ready. He has made our military less prepared. He has waged a poor war in Iran where we've overused our stock in defensive-minded weapons. And I don't understand how President Trump keeps this guy around anymore. He is bad. He is bad for the country. He is not good at his job. And it is time for him to be replaced with somebody who is competent and ready to serve all of our militaries and not be on some ideological mission like this man is on. The military needs to be non-political. It needs to be ready to serve America whenever the president asks. And I don't think this man is doing a good job for this country. And hopefully he will be gone soon, or he'll be removed early next year.
1: Denise?
4: Well, I think most Americans would say the military was politicized. I know one of my friends was a three-star that just left the military. I have cousins that are admirals. I mean, I have a lot of friends that are those officers that he's cutting. But they said to me, long before President Trump came in, and these are women, these are people of color, they're not just, white, straight males. They told me that under Biden, our military was politicized, that it was politicized to the left. And so, rewriting that ship, sort of setting it back on track where most Americans always thought it should have been, which was apolitical, that we just stayed the course, is really what I think Hegseth is trying to do. Now, you might disagree with the no fatties, no trannies, a little much for me even, but I just feel like this is a pushback. It's a reaction. I think it's important for Democrats to acknowledge that this started under Biden.
1: Right.
4: And this is a
1: correction. Okay, well, I want to come back.
3: I'm not going to say everything you said is correct, but even if it was, the man is not competent to lead the military at this time.
4: He's doing a great job.
3: And he's done an overcorrection. He's firing generals who've been in the service for 40 years because they're a little bit overweight. That's a little ridiculous.
4: Winning?
3: And that is why we are unprepared.
4: Have we won it?
3: No, we have not won. We have not achieved any objectives in Iran that we've set out to do. He is a failure. He is a failure to this country, and he needs to go.
1: I'm going to go back to this in a few minutes.
4: Militarily.
1: I wanted to circle back for a moment to crime, if I can, Denise, and start with you on this. You're listening to that interview, this, so Gadi Seralta, U.S. Marshal Service. So the Memphis Task Force was in place a year, so that's why we were having that conversation today. And the numbers are what the numbers are. The numbers are coming down all over the place, including in many of these cities. Right. One of the things I was thinking about during the conversation, I'm curious, Denise, what you would say. You know, midterms are 30-some days out now. It doesn't seem like, or maybe it will at the end, but it doesn't seem like necessarily the political benefit is there for Republicans with the drop in crime, right or wrong?
4: Oh, we're the victims of our own success. That's absolutely right. And people just don't care about this issue. It's not the highest on the Maslow's hierarchy of needs. Before that comes things like shelter, food, you know, like basics. And that's what people are talking about is the economy. That's way more important. It's not that this isn't important.
1: Yeah.
4: It's just not the main thing. And I think Republicans would be well advised to focus on where the puck is going rather than where it was. We solved the problem. We're not going to get credit for it. Let's move on and solve the next one.
1: Well, Wayne Gretzky, you're right. You're probably right about all of that. The interesting part then about midterms today is a couple of things, Chris. I mean, Texas, which we'll talk about later in the show, the VP there. Ohio. Let's talk about Ohio now, if we can. The Senate race. Sherrod Brown wants to be a senator again, up in this poll, or average of the polls from DDHQ by 3 points over the sitting Senator John Husted. Now, Husted, they're trying to help him out with his Senate vote, and here he is talking about it on rates, utility rates. Take a listen to him after this, because I'm not sure if he's going to get any help from his fellow senators, but here's Husted today.
5: We had a chance to have a bill that could have landed on President Trump's desk literally today to lower utility rates for ratepayers, but Chuck Schumer and the Democrats' desire to block it, to put politics over the American people, once again raised its ugly head.
1: So that issue is just kind of a microcosm to me in a couple of things. But you talk about the politics and whether that's true or not, but also the concern for these Republican candidates, who said included, about issues like that. Anything that has to do, Chris, with how much things cost.
3: Look, these guys are in big trouble. And I think, look, first of all, two things that Denise said. One, great early season hockey reference, Denise. I truly appreciate that as a New York Islander fan. We're going to have a great season with Matthew Schaefer, the great rookie of the year from last year. We're going to kill it. Second, look, she's right. They should be talking about the economy and how they're going to make things cheaper, and they should be talking about crime rates going down, whether they had anything to do with it or not. Unfortunately, Republicans are tied to the president, who doesn't want to talk about that. They're tied to things that he wants to talk about, like saying that AI is a hoax when 82% of Americans want the government to regulate AI and the president does not want to do it. They're tied to that. President saying that affordability is a hoax. Husted is saying, please, Mr. President, don't stop it. Please, Vice President, who's from Ohio, don't come here because you're only going to drag me down. He is an incumbent at 43% on the first day of October. He is not going to be in the Senate in January.
1: You know, it's kind of interesting. It seems like there's openings ideologically, Denise, on both sides for the left and the right here in terms of, you just look at what do people say they want, right? Wall Street Journal had a really interesting survey on this today about Americans. And it basically, the headline was that Americans want populist policies. What is populist? Popular policies. And they say that they defy traditional political labels. But, you know, the point, I think, is a lot of what Chris is getting at. I mean, there's stuff like, say, if you're coming at it from the right, people want the borders to be taken care of. President and Republicans say we took care of the borders. Then on immigration, they might also say we want a path to citizenship, right? But people want, we kind of know where they are, and a lot of times they're in the middle.
4: Yeah, I feel like the existential threat for people on both sides of the aisle is big anything, right? Whether it's big tech or it's big government, it just pick your poison, right?
1: Right.
4: Today I was to the news, and there was an ad from Mint Mobile. So we've got Ryan Reynolds talking about how big wireless hates you. I mean, it's definitely, it's like actually seeped into the culture that much. Big anything is bad.
1: Right.
4: What's your sense? Is a populist movement, and it doesn't fall. And this is why I think we have such rising numbers on like socialism. Nobody really knows what that even means. What they know is that it's anti-big, and whether you're right or left.
1: Real quick as a final point on the telestrator here. I just put up a few numbers. Drug prices, all right? Cap the max prices on prescription drugs. We love that, whether we're Republicans or Democrats, right? Like I said, the border, even for Democrats, 61%, you know, see it here. That, and then you talk about things like child care. You want to put a cap on child care costs. I mean, again, with a working family. Final word, Chris, but we know what people want.
3: Yeah, look, we know what people want. I think that a lot of people running on both sides of the aisle know what people want. But I don't think the president cares what people want. And I think that's the problem going into the midterms for Republicans. And as much, look, there are going to be some good Republicans who lose races that we're not even thinking about right now. And it's going to have nothing to do with them or their opponent. I think this election is fully a referendum on Donald Trump.
1: Right.
3: He wanted it that way. That's why he had Trumpapalooza a couple of weeks ago.
1: Yeah, put
3: and
1: me on the ballot.
3: It's not going to change between now and November.
1: Pretend I'm on the ballot. Yeah. Chris, Denise, thank you both. Denise agrees.
3: Going,
1: we end on agreement. We know what you guys like and agree upon. Like, how about that? On that note, past the hour, we continue with, it's a really busy day news-wise. It's far more than just politics. And here's a look at what's coming up today on News Nation Live.
6: New questions about a 2024 sexual assault allegation at Cornell University. Prosecutors are reopening the case.
7: It's our intention to present the case to the Tompkins County Grand Jury.
6: The local mayor wants to suspend Greek life on campus. And now the governor of New York State is weighing in. A mid-air hijacking scare. The captain stabbed by his own co-pilot who reportedly wanted to crash the plane. But it did not crash. It landed safely. New information on how it all happened and the role played by the passengers. And the gap between the rich and the super rich is wider than ever, and that has ramifications for everyone else.
8: On TV, sometimes it's just meant to be. 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
1: Are closed primaries locking out a large number of voters? There's a lawsuit that's been filed today here in New York by the Independent Voter Project, and it claims it's unlawful that the 3.1 million independent voters in this state are not allowed to participate in primaries. Of those 3-plus million independents, 270,000 said to be military veterans. Our friend Paul Rykoff's leading the charge on this. He's here today along with the attorney Chad Peace, who handles legal strategy for the Independent Voter Project. Good to see you, Chad. Always good to see you, Paul. So start us off on this. Like I said, this is your thing. This is your project. You and I have talked about the topic. Now you're taking it to the courts.
25: We've been talking about this for years.
1: We have.
25: And independents are not treated as equal citizens by our democracy. Across the country, 45% of voters are independent, unaffiliated. Here in New York, it's about 27%.
1: Right.
25: So a guy like me who served his country, who, you know, was a first responder at 9/11, I have to pick a primary in order to have, a party in order to have an equal vote in our primaries.
1: Right.
25: And our primaries are the whole ball game in New York. So
1: yeah, Democrat wins almost
25: all. So this is about having an equal vote. They use public schools. They use public funding. They use public poll workers.
1: Yep.
25: But it's not public for everyone. You have to resign your independence and become a Democrat or Republican or member of another party. We think that's wrong. And we're going to start a national fight. And it starts here in New York.
1: Well, there is a legal question. I want to flash up on the screen, first of all, what you guys call the veteran lockout, and just look at some of the numbers. I'll get to it in a moment. See, 2.7 million vets across the country, 270,000 said to be in New York. The role of veterans, Chad, in all of this. But the first legal question would just essentially be, why should a political party, right? You have a political party and they have members, be forced to make changes in the way that they conduct their business, essentially, their primaries. Why should they be forced?
26: Most specifically, the political parties are not defendants in the lawsuit for a reason.
1: Okay.
26: The defendant is the state of New York. The state of New York created a system where you have to join a party in order to vote. And so doing that creates that friction between the party rights and the voter.
1: How do you make that legal argument between, because there are states where there are open primaries, so what are you actually going to argue in court?
26: We're going to argue that it's a violation of the First Amendment right of non-association for somebody who's gone abroad, gone into combat, protected democracies across the world, to have to come back to this country, walk their kid down the street and say, I can't vote in that election because I didn't join a private organization.
1: That's interesting to me. And the reason is, I was looking into some of this earlier, Paul, and there have been challenges of primaries in the past. And it seems like they've stalled out, usually for, like, quote unquote, constitutional reasons. And I'm wondering if the veteran aspect is what you think is different this time.
25: I hope it clarifies it for everyone. I mean, he mentioned a story. I walked into my public school with my kids, and my kids turned to me and said, Dad, how come you can't vote today? They're going to pick the mayor today. Because I refused to relinquish my independence, and I had to join a private political party. And it's really important. They take public funds, right? We're focusing on the state because the state has decided to run elections this way. They can change it, and I think that this is the tip of the iceberg for the frustration that exists among independents across the country. New York is the starting point, but this is really a national fight where independents don't have a fair vote. A lot of elections have already been settled because the primaries are over, and that drives it. This makes a level playing field for all voters, and we think it's a constitutional right. So if we have to. We'll take it all the way to the Supreme Court. We want that national discussion, but, and that's part of it. Is
1: the idea, though, Chad, that you're putting veterans front and center, is that a part of a legal strategy or not really?
26: Well, it's part of a legal strategy in that veterans are overwhelmingly registered as independent voters all across the country, so they're inordinately affected by this, have inordinately had their rights violated by virtue of wanting to be independent voters. But the second thing I'd want to say is the cases you're talking about where voters have asked to vote in a Republican or in a Democratic party, that's a different case. That's somebody saying, I want to vote in that party primary activity. The case we're taking to court is actually, we're arguing, has already been decided by the Supreme Court in California Democratic Party v. Jones. In that case, they applied a private right to the political party, giving the party the power to exclude independent voters.
1: Yeah.
26: All we're saying is the rights of political parties are derivative of the individuals who make them up. So if a political party has a right to exclude non-voters, how can a voter be excluded from the public election process for exercising that exact same right that the Supreme Court
0: we'll
26: already articulated.
0: You're hoping to start here and move other places, it sounds like, right? Now, Paul hasn't said that. So this is

0: just the start? That's the plan?
1: The plan is to set a constitutional standard where every state has an obligation to provide a process that gives everybody an equally meaningful right to vote.
0: Well, like Paul said, we've been talking about it, so I wanted to ask you, challenge you on some of the legal questions I was curious about. Thank you for answering the questions, Chad Pease. We'll follow this. Paul's going to stick around, right, for a few minutes.
2: He's
0: here with us every week on the news, so we'll get to that. You know, a scary, scary day for fellow passengers aboard this flight. That's Fly Dubai flight. Unbelievable stuff with the plane plunging some 16,000 feet. It was a hijacking attempt. The co-pilot stabs the pilot. All right. Libby Dean from the Middle East live with the new details. And we have been learning more throughout the day. We'll be right back with that.
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0: All right, we're back here with a live look at stock market trading. So the economic data came out today, actually showed inflation holding steady and the economy growing faster than expected in the second quarter. So the tech stocks are up. NASDAQ middle of your screen by 0.8%. Dow down a bit. We'll have closing numbers for you at the top of the hour. But let's get to this flight now. We are learning more as the day goes on about the attempted hijacking. A co-pilot stabbing the pilot on a fly-to-buy flight on its way to Tel Aviv. It somehow was able to safely land in Saudi Arabia. News Nation's Libby Dean is in the Middle East for us, joins us live now from Doha. So like I said, Libby, we're learning more and more. What's the latest on this?
16: Well, this was a midair nightmare for those passengers who were on the flight that was originally headed to Tel Aviv. They have arrived safely at their destination of Tel Aviv after stopping over where they safely landed in Saudi Arabia. The original flight path was Dubai to Tel Aviv, but diverted to Saudi Arabia when this terrifying attack happened. Allegedly, this co-pilot or this pilot stabbing the co-pilot. And also, we're seeing how they arrived at the airport there in Tel Aviv, some of those passengers after they landed there safely, one of them sitting down with Israeli Prime Minister Benjamin Netanyahu. You can see him still wearing his bloodied socks and his bloodied shirt. The Prime Minister's office said he was the one who ultimately stormed the cockpit, helped take control of the situation. Just really a reminder of how close this flight did come to disaster. But those two sitting down, passengers, though, they described this bloody, chaotic scene, screaming, panic erupting after that. That fight did ultimately break out in the cockpit. Now, what we're hearing from Israeli officials is the co-pilot is an Omani citizen. He's believed to have stabbed the captain. And the Prime Minister's office just identified him as an Indian pilot, Captain Smit Bakhtar. The co-pilot has been arrested. He is being he's being investigated by Saudi authorities up until this point. And one passenger had this to say.
17: The flight from Dubai was a very calm one for the first 2 hours. And when we arrived at the Jordanian border, suddenly the aircraft broke, like a massive turbulence for 20, 30 seconds, then balanced, and then once again dropped for 10 seconds and balanced again. And then we saw that in the front of the aircraft was a riot.
16: As this was all playing out on board, the plane plunging 16,000 feet in less than 2 minutes. Really a terrifying scene. We've seen pictures circulate of the tail of that Fly Dubai aircraft damaged. Also, this happening against the backdrop, Connell, of a very tense time here in the Middle East. That's why you saw this quick reaction from those Israeli officials scrambling those fighter jets as well. As far as this, how this impacts the United States, we heard from the Homeland Security Secretary Mark Wayne Mullen. He says there's no credible threats following this incident against the United States, Connell.
0: Yeah, unbelievable. Think about that plunge and the action by these passengers. Libby Dean's live in Doha. More on this. We have a national security expert in our next hour of coverage to talk more about it. But right now, let's get back to the Secretary of Defense, Pete Hegseth. That state of the force address,
18: without
0: as they're calling it,
18: continues.
0: This is live in Virginia. He's speaking at Quantico, and he's been speaking. We listened to part of it live a few minutes ago. It comes a day after we learned of his plan to cut 20% of the generals and admirals across the United States military. So we're back with Paul Rykoff now. You know, he did actually make an announcement there a second ago about an autonomous warfare command, I guess, to scale up drones and autonomous capabilities. On this idea, though, of scaling back on the generals and admirals, what did you make of that?
19: It's unprecedented. I think it's pretty radical. I think overall it's going to be fairly unpopular, both within the military and outside the military. Look, we can see that Hegseth is really focused on his message. It looks like he's running for president when you watch this. And a lot of folks are worried that he is. He wants no opposition. He's purged a lot of opposition, political opposition, any other kind of opposition from the military the last couple months. I think this is an extension of that purge. If you want to remove a lot of people who are going to push back on you on anything from the Iran war to some of the culture stuff, removing 20% of the generals and admirals does that. It removes people who are very experienced, who are very deeply qualified. It's a loss for our country. These are people who have done decades in the military. And if you're going to kick them out, it's got to be a really good reason.
0: I did talk to General Wesley Clark, of course, was the Supreme Allied Commander on yesterday's show about this. And, you know, he it's not like he stood up and endorsed the whole plan, but he was also fairly measured about it. Here's part of what General Clark said.
18: You need a progression of ranks for the units to go from captain commanding a company to a lieutenant colonel, to battalion, and a colonel commanding a brigade. Then you want someone with a one or two stars commanding that division. So, but there's room to make adjustments. Almost every administration wants to do this. The 20% cut, look, so that's a reasonable goal to go after, provided you're sensitive to the requirements of the armed forces, and it's not just a political number.
0: The idea on that last point, how you do it, and I think he's right. Other people have said, yeah, we need to cut back on some of the generals or some of the admirals, right? But the way you do it, when you do it, we're doing it while we're at war, all that plays into it as well.
19: And the problem is that Hegseth's really been a culture warrior. He's talking a lot about his very political agenda, and he's driven a lot of people out. He's driven a lot of women out. He's driven a lot of people of color out. It's been a very one-sided kind of approach.
0: They do say recruitment numbers overall are up there.
19: And the economy's been tough. I mean, young people are having a hard time finding a job, and that always helps recruiting numbers, and I think that's an undercurrent here. Gas prices stay up, diesel prices come up, AI comes in and takes jobs. You're going to see recruiting continue to go up. We don't need as many flag grade generals as we used to need. We're going to need less soldiers and less troops in general. That's another part of this story, because AI and technology is going to remove the manpower requirement, and that's going to include in the military. But it's got to be a tactical and strategic approach, not a political
0: Changing
19: one.
0: Subjects for a moment. Stand by for just a second. We'll go to Hakeem Jeffries, leader of the Democrats, see how they're making their affordability argument. This is live on the steps of the Capitol.
20: Health care costs have all gone in the wrong direction as a direct result of policies enacted by Donald Trump and Republicans in Congress. The American people have had enough. And our message to them is that help is on the way. House Democrats are committed to fighting for an affordable America, lowering the high cost of living, lowering the cost of groceries, lowering the cost of gas, lowering the cost of housing, and fighting to make health care affordable for every single American. The American people have understandably had enough with failed Republican policies that actually hurt everyday Americans simply to benefit the wealthy, the well-off, and the well-connected.
0: The House is not in session, but the Speaker, who wants to get the message out ahead of the midterms, I should say, the leader who wants to be Speaker, leader of the minority in the House for now, Hakeem Jeffries, Democrat from New York. So, Paul, we were talking about this issue. Obviously, everybody knows affordability is the issue. Now, I do think there are questions about Democrats on this. I thought it was interesting. The Wall Street Journal editorial board had an editorial, I think it was yesterday or the day before, saying, all right, affordability is the issue. That might kick Trump out of office. What about you guys? Are you going to make it better? And they argued in their piece, you know, the Journal has a conservative economic approach, that they didn't when Biden was in necessarily. Maybe they spent too much, inflation went up. So it might be on the Democrats if they take party to take power to actually have a plan.
19: If they take power, right? And I think the challenge here is that he's right. People are not happy with the Republican leadership, but they're also not happy with him and the Democratic leadership.
0: Yeah, they don't poll well either.
19: And what the Democrats have failed to do is offer a plan to solve it. You can whine about it, you can cry about it, you can express outrage, but what's your plan to actually impact all those economic issues? And here's the driving force, the Iran war. We all know that.
0: Yes.
19: It's become a second chucking chest wound, especially for diesel and gas prices, and it's overflowing into other areas. Then they have to stop the Iran war. How are they going to do that? Because even if they take power this fall, the president will still be there. And the only way to stop this war is to remove him or have someone else elected. They haven't gone all the way through and said how they're actually going to stop the Iran war, which would actually bring down all those prices.
0: Kind of interesting to hear more and more Republicans calling for the president to get out, though. Not only, you know, those running like Mike Rogers got a lot of attention. Senator Shelley Moore Capito was on our show the other day making that call, Republican West Virginia. Before you go, Paul, you served in Iraq. Right? We're out of Iraq. Thoughts on that? Because that's one of today's headlines as well. I wanted to give you a chance to talk about it.
19: 20 years later, it's finally over. And this is to my earlier point. Trump has ended it, right? It took a president to pull out that last troop, and today, this week, is that time. But it's being bracketed by another never-ending, unpopular, unauthorized, forever war that doesn't seem to have an end state. So, yeah, we ended one 20 years later. I think it should be a really important reminder to people when they say wars are going to be over soon, you can't trust them. That was true with Iraq. That's true with Afghanistan. It's also now true with Iran. So I would not be surprised if 20 years from now we've still got troops in Iran. Yeah. People said the same thing to me when I said that 20 years ago.
1: I know.
19: But the track record is there, and that's why we need especially independent voices, but bipartisan voices to say, how are we actually going to really end the wars if we're serious about it?
0: All right, Paul, thank you as always. We'll talk to you again next week, Paul Rykoff. Yes, it's 39 past the hour, so I want to get to the story in California. This elderly couple, the couple accused of gunning down their own son-in-law, they officially now are facing charges. The victim identifies the head of engineering for New York Times Gaming, the division of gaming there. He and the suspect's daughter said to be in the middle of a bitter divorce and custody battle, and there were court records showing that Jonathan McKinsey was transgender, perhaps still transitioning when he was killed, and reportedly had accused his wife and her parents of abusing him through the transition. There's the parents or the in-laws. He's dead now. There's still maybe a lot that we don't know about what led up to his death. But with that and more on the charges, I want to bring in reporter Michael Thomas now from the News Nation station KRON San Francisco. He's reporting on all this live at the courthouse today. So tell us, Michael, what's happening there today?
21: Hi there. Well, you know, they were set to be arraigned early this morning. They have not made their court appearance. They're set to come in at 2 o'clock now. But the Alameda County District Attorney has charged both of them with murder and says if convicted, they could face life in prison. We've got their photo of those two suspects on your screen now. Their names, Shouyang Zhang and Shilly Chen, both are charged with murder and personally using a firearm causing death. Prosecutors also allege they were lying in wait, a special circumstance in the case. And as you mentioned, it's their son-in-law that they gunned down. We've got his photo on your screen now. 40-year-old Jonathan McKinsey, a New York Times executive in the gaming department. Courthouse records show he was going through a contentious divorce and child custody battle with the suspect's daughter, Candace Jang. Police say the shooting happened this past Saturday. We have video of that scene on your screen now. Happened at around 3 o'clock or so in the parking lot of the Dublin Sports Ground. Keep in mind, this is a place where children go to play soccer. It was very packed and filled with families that day. A sergeant was driving by and saw McKinsey on the ground with multiple gunshot wounds. At the same time, people were calling 911. He was pronounced dead there at the scene. Nearby standards did help them find the two suspects, and they were arrested within minutes. The district attorney, however, has not announced any type of motive when it comes to the case. But back out here live, as you mentioned, this divorce was getting pretty messy. And over the past few years, it seems that there was a lot of, you know, just not a lot of reconciling between the two over the years. They've been together, according to court documents, about 17 years. They were married for about 14 of those years. So as we get more details coming out, we'll keep you updated. And again, they are set to be arraigned at 2 o'clock this afternoon.
0: It's crazy. I mean, there's so many things, Michael, that go into this you could ask about. Anyway, to go back to the daughter, we haven't heard anything from her about any of this, their daughter?
21: We have not heard anything from the daughter. She did actually appear on the Zoom this morning. She did not have her camera open, but her name did pop up. And then eventually she exited that Zoom in the court and has not appeared back since. But again, they're not set to arrive in court until 2 o'clock this afternoon. So we do expect her to at least arrive electronically through Zoom.
0: All right. Michael Thomas reporting for us out in San Francisco on this story. On the Daily Take today, Geraldo's coming in. We'll talk to Geraldo about the attempted hijacking of that fly Dubai plane and so much more. Keep it here. This is News Nation Live.
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0: From President Trump in a White House announcement here shortly. We are also hearing from the Democrats, Hakeem Jeffries, leader on the House side moments ago, and now Senator Chuck Schumer taking questions on the Senate side.
26: One of them is that Cornell didn't do what it was supposed to do and go find the miscreant and go after him quickly. And I salute this kind of activity is abhorrent. It's awful. And I salute her for her courage. Cornell better do everything. The local authorities better do everything to bring the perpetrators to justice.
27: What are you going to do to help
26: yes.
27: that process?
28: Senator, can you outline in more detail your agenda if Democrats do retake the...

0: Of course, Senator from New York asked about that. We'll talk more about that case, all right, a little bit later on in the show. And then you heard the midterm arguments, which we're hearing from both sides of the aisle today, awaiting the president live in the White House. While we wait, let's go to Tennessee, where the scheduled execution for the only woman on the state's death row was halted this morning, exactly an hour before the scheduled lethal injection of now 50-year-old Krista Pike. A federal appeals court handing down the temporary stay, saying it needed to review the claims from Pike's lawyer before allowing an irreversible execution. Pike was 18 years old back in 1995 when she and her boyfriend tortured and murdered teenager Colleen Slimmer. Pike was convicted and sentenced to death. The boyfriend, which was 17 at the time, received life in prison without the possibility of parole. The late call came today as Pike's legal team argued that the court never fully considered her history of untreated mental illness and trauma linked to her history of child sexual abuse. It's not clear how long this stay of execution will last. But that's the story on Krista Pike. How much me time are you willing to pay for a Big Mac and fries? McDonald's already digging into the data and apparently using artificial intelligence to do it. How it can help you determine what you pay for your next Happy Meal. That and much more, including perhaps the president, live from the White House. This is News Nation Live.
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5: 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To a small fishing village in Africa. To the hopes of a boy. To his dreams of playing soccer. To the hands of a surgeon. The long recovery. Until one day. The joy of finally being part of the team. Where does your generosity go? Wherever Mercy does.
0: We talk a lot, I think it's fair to say, on the show about artificial intelligence, especially lately. And, you know, you love it or hate it, it's becoming a bigger part of life, often without us even knowing that it is. McDonald's, for example, is reportedly using AI tools to guide its menu prices, estimating customers' willingness to pay for each of the items on the menu at each different location. And it's actually leading to some big variations in the prices for some of the same items across different stores, even in the same area. So McDonald's now allowing its franchisees to set their own prices, which is how they've worked. But here, Reuters with an investigation claiming top management is pressuring the store owners to use the company AI tools to set those numbers, even keeping track of the franchisees that don't follow these recommendations. We'll see if this spreads to other companies, but McDonald's denies its pricing portal is a

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1: Wow.
0: With four episode blocks of your favorite sitcoms all day long. The facts of life, too close for comfort. Soap, Benson, one day at a time. Head of the class, who's the boss? Just shoot me, and many, many more.
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5: A stock bill blocked. I'm Blake Berman, host of The Hill on News Nation. Senate Democrats on Wednesday blocking a bill sponsored by Republican Senator Pete Ricketts to restrict members of Congress from buying new stocks of publicly traded companies. The Stop Insider Trading Act already passed the House and would prevent members of Congress from buying individual stocks while in office. Ricketts is currently up for re-election, though the Cook Political Report labels his seat as likely to stay Republican. He called the bill common sense reform. However, the Senate Minority Leader Chuck Schumer called it a, quote, permission slip for corruption. The bill also includes voter ID provisions, making its path through the Senate even more complicated. I'm Blake Berman, and this is the News Nation Political Minute.
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14: Mayor Zoran Mamdani today said that the World Cup generated $2 billion for the city economy. He claims that would be the city portion of roughly $3.5 billion generated for the region, New York, New Jersey region. We did have a lot of people here, all sorts of people in town watching the games over New Jersey at MetLife Stadium. But this analysis also found you got a lot of foot traffic in the city. A lot of the sports bars, for example, their foot traffic went up. The increase 16% during the tournament. So that's from the city on the World Cup. And by the way, this next story is interesting. It's the largest private gift in the history of higher education. In today from Ken Griffin, hedge fund manager, Citadel CEO, and he forks over $3 billion to Carnegie Mellon. Interesting part about this is while a third of the donation is headed to Pittsburgh, where, you know, Carnegie Mellon's main campus is, the other $2 billion goes to Miami, a Miami branch for Carnegie Mellon. The plan there is to enroll students in 2028, and Ken Griffin will also join the university's board of trustees. All right, so that's that. We have the president possibly coming up live. Already heard from the defense secretary. We'll get a wrap-up of Pete Hegseth's comments in a moment. Let's right now take a look at Wall Street as the closing bell is about to ring at the New York Stock Exchange and wrap up stock trading for the day. Mixed picture. NASDAQ had been doing better than this off the highs as we head into the close. S&P, which had been up last time we checked, now a little lower. Looks like it'll settle down. And the Dow will lose ground today, about 400 points down.

0: That's 0.75%. Okay, so keep it here. We have Geraldo. All right, so Geraldo's coming up and much more. We'll bring you the latest on that attempted hijacking on the plane that was headed for Tel Aviv, the pilot stabbing. Or getting stabbed by the co-pilot. I mean, unbelievable story. We're learning more and more about it. So more to come on that, which is certainly among our top stories.
1: There are going to be some good Republicans who lose races that we're not even thinking about right now, and it's going to have nothing to do with them or their opponent. I think this election is fully a referendum on Donald Trump. He wanted it that way. That's why he had Trumpapalooza a couple of weeks ago, and it's not going to change between now and November.
2: All the people, they scream, the things they are going, and few Israelis, they run away to the guy. He took a knife and tried to kill the pilot.
3: We have no credible threats to us right now that would coordinate what took place over there. But as far as what happened in the cockpit, what happened on that flight, who the individual is, all that information is still going to is going to be coming out, I'm sure, in due time, but it's still under investigation.
0: All right, this is News Nation Live from New York. I'm Cottle McShane. Let's run down some of the stories we're tracking this hour. Cockpit fight. A flight headed for Tel Aviv sinks 17,000 feet in just seconds after one pilot plunges a knife into the other pilot. So, was it terror in the sky? We're learning more. We'll get the latest live from the region. AI, padding the wallets of investors, certainly, but is it making us smarter? That's a new question. We have a neuroscientist on it to run through what some new evidence says about it. But we begin the hour with sweeping changes inside the Pentagon. The Defense Secretary, Pete Hegseth, wants to change how the Defense Department hires. So, let's go now to Virginia. Washington correspondent Hannah Brandt is there today. Quantico is where Hegseth had been speaking, the Marine Corps base there. I believe he's wrapped things up, right, Hannah?
4: Yeah, Connell, that's right. Secretary Hegseth wrapping up what they're calling a state of the force address that he just gave at the Quantico Marine Corps base, which is right over my shoulder there. Now, this was a speech where he focused on the ways that he says he's transforming the Pentagon. He and President Trump really reshaping the way that the U.S. military operates. Part of that is a reduction in positions, a 20% reduction in positions of generals and admirals across the forces that Secretary Hegseth just announced that he wants completed by 2027, by January of 2027. So a major shakeup of Pentagon leadership, which really follows his previous moves to overhaul leadership within his department. That's something he talked about, as he said, as a transformation. Take a listen to what we heard from the secretary on this.
5: We are rebuilding the military, but not at the speed of government, not at the speed of this town, or that town, wherever it is, but at the speed of business. We've thrown out the failed bureaucratic playbook and replaced it with an unrelenting focus on speed, scale, and rapid innovation.
4: And News Nation has been asking lawmakers about this new change because these moves from Secretary Hegseth have gotten a lot of pushback from actually both parties as they are concerned about all of the changes and shakeups in military leadership. Here's what Senator Ben Ray Lujan told us about these latest cuts.
6: Everyone that I've spoken to in this space that is responsible for keeping us safe around the world and here at home are very concerned with what Secretary Hegseth has been doing and continues to do. His announcement will make America less safe and will make us less prepared.
4: Secretary Hegseth also making six other new announcements about the Pentagon, things including the creation of an autonomous warfare command that he says will scale autonomous and robotic military capabilities like drone warfare. He's also announcing the building of a new military base. He says they're taking pitches from governors for that effort, and they're announcing Project Meridian to study the future of warfare, something that he says will be led by billionaire Elon Musk and former Speaker of the House Newt Gingrich. Connell.
0: All right, Hannah Brandt with Secretary Hegseth from Quantico. Our next stop is Doha. Libby Dean joins us from there. Libby will have the latest on this plane. So it's on its way, Libby, to Tel Aviv. A fight breaks out in the cockpit. A pilot is stabbed. Emergency landing is made, and that's not even the half of it. What are we learning about this?

0: It's an incredible story.
1: McConnell, a terrifying mid-air incident today, and we're learning now from Fly Dubai, an update from them, that they are now suspending all flights to and from Israel as this investigation plays out into what happened in the air today on that Fly Dubai flight. That's roughly around 140 flights that typically happen from Dubai to Tel Aviv. So now those are going to be suspended. As for what happened today, that flight from Dubai to Tel Aviv diverted to Saudi Arabia after a pilot allegedly stabbed the other pilot and attempted to hijack the plane. That's all according to Israeli officials. A terrifying moment, though. At one point, the plane plunging nearly 17,000 feet in less than 2 minutes. An emergency signal was sent, then a hijack code. Passengers describing this bloody, chaotic scene, screaming in panic, erupting on the plane after that fight broke out in the cockpit. One passenger describing it this way.
2: The flight from Dubai was a very calm one for the first 2 hours. And when we arrived at the Jordanian border, suddenly the aircraft broke, like a massive turbulence for 20, 30 seconds, then balanced, and then once again dropped for 10 seconds and balanced again. And then we saw that in the front of the aircraft there was a riot.
1: Hours after that terrifying incident, those passengers safely did make it to Tel Aviv. One of them meeting with Israeli Prime Minister Benjamin Netanyahu. And Connell, he was still in his bloody socks and his bloody T-shirt. He says he stormed the cockpit and ultimately subdued this pilot. Also, Benjamin Netanyahu, who we've heard a lot of this information from, and it's worth pointing out here just how tense of a time it is here in the region, the fact that a flight happened from Saudi Arabia to Tel Aviv.
0: All right, Libby Dean on the breaking news. She's live in Doha. I want to bring Joshua School in on this. Josh, a former senior FBI official. Where do investigators start now as we learn more about this? And they look into, I guess who this guy was and everything else.
3: So the first thing that's going on is every airline in America is looking at their insider threat procedures, making sure they're vetted. Everybody that's in their system has access to their critical infrastructure. The intelligence community and the FBI included are looking in their holdings and doing a recheck to make sure that threats to the United States are being vetted with a second round of eyes to ensure that there's not a more enduring threat besides this one.
0: I think people now are seeing these videos and hearing from these passengers and say, I couldn't imagine being on a flight like that. Mm-hmm. Here's one of the parents, a father of one of the passengers on that plunge, which is unbelievable here.
4: The plane is like crashed down 15,000 feet in 1 minute. And later they saw one or three of the Israeli who go to the front, to the cockpit, and nothing. Later, they saw one of the captain go out with the blood on the shirt.
0: With blood on the shirt. We've seen some of the video of that. So it just kind of takes your breath away to hear about these stories, and I'm sure we'll hear more of them. I want to go back, however, Josh, to your earlier points. Even for American aviation, here we are, 25 years post 9/11. What would you say about vulnerabilities in aviation, what we've done since then, where there might be still concerns?
3: Well, first, I'll hit the concern. The first concern is always going to be an insider threat, which this appears to have been. Somebody not vetted that had access and had ill intent. Now they're looking to see, is there a wider plot or is this just one individual, a lone wolf? Everybody's trying to figure out if this is in that instance. As far as security at the airports and what we have to go through TSA and the professionalism and what has changed since 9/11, it is far and away much more restrictive than it was 25 years ago, obviously. But this is something that TSA and others work constantly to improve, and you look at gaps and they run tests to see whether or not there are gaps in the system that they need to shore up across the United States and also what's coming into the United States.
0: Now, we did see post 9/11 close calls, the shoe bomber and the attempted underwear bomber and all that kind of thing. But we haven't seen much of that. And hopefully we obviously don't see anything like this again. But the idea of defending against someone who works for the airlines or is supposed to be piloting the plane seems like the biggest challenge of all, right?
3: It is a significant challenge. And as part of the underwear bomb plots, if you will, there were multiple, aviation and security made changes to what they're detecting now as we go through screening.
0: Yeah.
3: And they'll constantly have to evolve that because the bad guys are constantly looking to do bad things.
0: All right, Josh, as always, thanks. More on the story as it breaks right now. Geraldo for the Daily Take. And before we talk about any other items with you, Geraldo, maybe we start with this. There he is. Imagine being on that plane.
5: Horrible. Just dropping like a stone faster than that. Down 3 miles in a matter of seconds. It's extraordinary. I have many, many questions. How in the world did the pilot or co-pilot, whoever was the assailant, how did they get a knife? How did they get the knife through? I've worked with the IDF at their various border checkpoints where it's life and death often whether or not a terrorist gets through. They are extremely good at it. They are meticulous. They are aggressive. I can't imagine how that knife got on board. I can't imagine how the cockpit door got opened up so that the posse could rush the cockpit and get the assailant and subdue him. That door is impossible to open from the outside, from the main cabin. So someone had to open it, and assuming, I guess it was the victim, the pilot who was being stabbed, somehow opening that door. Also, what happens if that seizure is successful? And there they are. They've crossed the Jordanian border. Now what's next? The Saudi desert, but also to the left is Israel. They could have taken, if the assailant had successfully taken command of that aircraft and had been able to fly it, all he had to do is point to Tel Aviv, and it would have been October 7th. It would have been a horrible, horrible deed.
0: Yeah.
5: That's why there hasn't been lots of flights between the Arab world and Israel up until the Abraham Accords. It's because of the danger. They scrambled, the IDF Air Force scrambled, and what would have happened if they got the order, here the assailant has command, he's heading that aircraft toward Tel Aviv, and Israel launches 2 fighter jets to do what? You know what to do. What they were going to do if the Shanksville hijackers had successfully broken through to attack the Capitol, we had scrambled jet fighters to take them out. Even though there's 150 or more Israeli civilians on board, they would have had to have done that. This could have been the biggest story that we've talked about since the war began. It would have been a horrifying, horrifying thing. Thank God it worked out as it did, but there are lots and lots of questions.
0: I want to go back, just highlight, as you see at the bottom of your screen, that Benjamin Netanyahu and Israel suspending flights in and out of Israel. So there's that. And go back to your earlier point on the knife, Geraldo. Josh might be right. Former FBI official Josh Schools on with us that defending against passengers is one thing. The challenge of defending against not only an employee, but one of the pilots, that's a kind of a higher bar, a tougher thing, right, for authorities?
5: You're not only defending yourself against a crazed person with a knife, you also have to be cognizant of the fact that you're the only one that can save that aircraft. You're the one in the pilot seat. You've got to be pulling it up. So you're pulling the airplane up. You're fighting the assailant with your other hand. It's just
0: unbelievable.
5: It's nuts. This is a
0: movie. Luckily, there were some people that could help them coming
5: ending.
0: In from the out. Next time you see a pilot sitting next to you on one of the planes, you'll thank your lucky stars for that and for some other maybe ex-military people.
5: I'd say buy him a drink. Buy him a ginger ale.
0: Everything. Yeah, right. Everything
5: they
0: want.
5: Absolutely.
0: All right, let's talk politics for a moment before you go today. We're waiting for the president to make some sort of announcement. I'm not actually sure what it is about this afternoon or if he will even make it. It's on his schedule. Earlier today, he was talking about something you and I have been talking about, all right? Because he had a Hispanic Heritage Month event at the White House. Latino voters and this president in places like Texas, huge focus of these midterms. Here's part of what the president himself had to say earlier today.
6: I'm a politician that got the most, for a Republican got the most, but almost for anybody got the most Hispanic votes of anybody. I got a call from the governor of Texas, who's a good guy, and he said during actually all the elections, but I won all of the Hispanic cities. He said, you won everything along the border of Mexico, every single. Think of that. And that's never happened before. Nobody's done it.
0: Yeah, we were talking about the other day the shift now in some of the polling on this for Latino voters in Texas, how it might impact the Senate race, perhaps, as the president alludes to, the governor's race at all. Is there still time for Republicans to make the argument, hey, listen, we did a lot of good work on the border, for example,

0: and maybe, you know, prevent the worst from happening for themselves?
1: I think the problem is the president has already lost the Rio Grande Valley, the huge swath of South Texas that is overwhelmingly Latino. They were the swing vote in 2024. That's who brought President Trump, the Hispanic bonanza. But those people have absolutely, and we've talked about it on the show, they have turned on President Trump in a way that is very, very stark and dramatic. He now, according to polling, trails in all of those Rio Grande Valley counties that he counted on previously. He has lost them. Why? Because it's not just the push against illegal immigration. It's the aggressive way that it has come down, where the overwhelming force has been used against many Hispanics who are not immigrants, who have been stopped, who have been jostled, who have been in some way had their lives interrupted. There's a real feeling of bitterness that the president whose virtue we extolled a year ago, saying, he gets us now. And this Hispanic Heritage Celebration, I didn't hear a single word of Spanish spoken. It seemed very disjointed. He was talking about everything from the ballroom floor to the fresco stucco decorations in the front of the White House. There was nothing about the fact that a third of the United States was basically founded from Florida to Texas and New Mexico, Arizona, right, and California by Latinos, by people who later became nationals of the United States or Mexico.
0: Question is, I
1: think that he missed a huge opportunity.
0: Can the Democrats take advantage of it? So, example, in Texas, here's James Tallarico today, Hispanic Business Council, where he appeared virtually. Let's listen to Tallarico's argument.
2: I've been able to bring Democrats and Republicans together to pass 60 bipartisan bills that improve public education, raise teacher pay, lower the cost of housing and childcare and prescription drugs. And so I am trying to love my neighbor through public policy.
0: Kind of interesting how the arguments are shaping up, isn't it? The Republicans are saying this guy is way out there. He's way to the left on cultural issues. He's essentially not like you. And Tallarico said, no, I'm working with Republicans. I'm right down the middle. And he's ahead for now, slightly, in many of the polls.
1: He's a lot like El Said in Michigan in that regard, as you know, Connell. He's talking issues in a way that is temperate and moderate. He's trying to sell people that he's not the crazy that the quote-unquote President Trump and Ken Paxton, his opponent, the Attorney General, try to portray him. Whether or not he can succeed in convincing Texans,
0: right,
1: I don't know. But the president's making it easier for Tallarico by that lame bonanza they had, the party they had.
0: Oh, the convention in Dallas, yeah.
1: The
0: Trumpapalooza.
1: Ken Paxton complains that the Trumpalooza made him lose votes, according to polls and surveying.
0: I saw that.
1: So
0: I may have heard him. Yeah.
1: Texas is wide open.
0: You mentioned Michigan. Let's end on that, because you're right about Abdullah Al-Sayed, and his campaign's been interesting to watch. On the one hand, he's running behind some of the other Democrats of the state of Michigan in statewide races. On the other hand, he's going after interesting voters who you might not ordinarily think of. In fact, there's a story out today about Al-Sayed trying to make a play for the RFK voters, the so-called MAHA, Make America Healthy Again supporters. What about that?
1: Well, it is fascinating to me for several reasons. Number one, remember Dr. El-Sayed has a public health background.
0: Right,
1: he's been a hands-on public health doctor. And number two, the real boogeyman, one of them in Michigan, is pesticides. The use of pesticides in agriculture, he's against them. Maybe that's how he gets over the hump. I wanted him to appeal more to Michiganders who are African American. He did that a bit when he invited former Vice President Kamala Harris to visit and campaign for at least that one day. But now with, you know, trying to get the RFK Jr. vote, it's terrific. You know, if he can remind those lefties, the traditional liberals who are for Trump and RFK Jr. because of public health and pesticides, then that may be another category of another tranche of potential voters.
0: Maybe I mean LSIE. Obviously that's the roots of the whole thing.
1: At least it's clever.
0: Kennedy comes obviously from the political left. All right, Geraldo, you're the best. You'll identify with this next story I'm about to tease everybody about. The ultra rich are getting even richer. How about that, Geraldo? Just how wealthy are the wealthiest 0.1%? I think Geraldo's in the 0.1%, maybe 0.2%. We're going to run through some of the numbers. We'll be right back. This is News Nation Live.
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0: Ultra-wealthy have been getting even wealthier. Why are we talking about that? Well, it might mean something for everybody else. There's new Federal Reserve data. It shows the top 0.1% now holds about 15% of our nation's wealth. And their total wealth has more than doubled since the start of the pandemic. which is crazy when you think about it. According to the Fed data, the stock market boom, everything we've seen with stocks and mutual funds helping to push the ultra wealthy even further than they were, about $10 trillion.

0: further than they were. Will the trend continue, though, with high-profile companies like Anthropic and Aura delaying their IPOs? That's one of the questions for Doug Flynn, who joins us now from Flynn Zito Capital Management. But the other question is just kind of the basic, broad, big-picture one, Doug. And let me just show some numbers on our Telestrator about household wealth and how much is controlled. Like this, that top line is the top 0.1%. So it's just a sliver. And what we're really focusing on is the change in their net worth, which has gone up a lot. Yeah. What does it mean for society, essentially? What do you think?
1: A couple of things. Well, the numbers there are also that top 0.1% has seven times the net worth value of the bottom 50%. That's how stark that difference
0: crazy.
1: Is. But it makes a lot of sense that you mentioned the $10 trillion that it actually went up about $15 trillion in the last, since 2019. But about $10 trillion of it came from the stock market.
0: Right.
1: And the lesson there is really that you have to, it's not really like rich versus poor. It's like ownership class and investor class versus like wage earners.
0: Right.
1: That's the difference. And so, you know, you have to, you know, it comes down to ownership. And so if you have $1 million and you go up 10%, you've made 100,000. If you have $1,000 and you make 10%, you're only going up a very small amount. So, of course, if you already have money and you're in the market and the market does well, the difference is going to get wider by the dollars just because you have more money invested to begin with. And so the name of the game is you have to have either a business, you have to have equity, that's real estate, you have to be invested in the stock market, which is another way to buy businesses and own businesses if you can't do it yourself. That's the way to get wealth.
0: It, like the debate over it is like, all right, should we try to knock these people down? And there's a lot of that out there. And understandably so, when people are struggling, inflation's such a big problem. Or should we try to lift other people up and have them get in the game, right? And then have more people participate. Back to it. We'll pause for a moment, Doug. I want to see what the president's announcement is going to be about. This is live in the Oval Office. This was on his schedule. He said he'd be appearing with his Commerce Secretary, Howard Lutnick, who's over his right shoulder. So let's listen to see what the president says.
2: Not doing particularly well, but he was a great gentleman and a great man, and I endorsed him and he won. And we left Iraq after 23 years and billions of dollars spent. We shouldn't have been there in the first place, but we're now gone, and we took everything with us, every nut, every bolt, every screw, every tank, every plane. We left Iraq. Isn't that nice? Should have never been there, but we should have left a long time ago. So I'm very honored to tell you that. And we left with dignity and respect. In fact, the prime minister has great respect for your president and for us. And he appreciates everything. And we'll be there to help if we need to. But that's a big thing. We're out of Iraq after 23 years. I noticed you complain about Venezuela, which was 148 hours. We won the war in 148 hours. And no deaths. And in Iran, where their military is gone, the Navy's gone, their Air Force is gone, their anti-aircraft is gone, everything's gone. Their leaders are gone. Just about everything's gone. They have a 301% just came out. Inflation rate of 301%. Their currency is valueless. We lost 18 people, great people. Losing one is too many. But if you look at Iraq, we lost 4,500 people. And the result isn't anywhere near what we have here. Although we went into Iraq to destroy ISIS, and I did that in my first term. That's why they should have left long ago. But the sole reason we went to Iraq was to eradicate ISIS, and I did it in my first term. They should have left. Today, we're thrilled to announce one of the largest energy infrastructure investments in American history, thanks to the agreements my administration has secured with the Republic of Korea. They will invest up to $200 billion, that's the Korean government, $200 billion to build a 6-gigawatt power generation facility in Texas. That's a major plant. That's about as big as you'll see. 8 new large-scale nuclear power plants, and at long last, Alaska liquefied natural gas pipeline. That's a big one, and that's why we have a lot of people from Alaska, including a very great governor and your great senator, Dan Sullivan. We're joined on this occasion by Secretary of Commerce Howard Lutnick, who was very involved in this whole situation. A big one, Secretary of the Interior Doug Burgum, Secretary of Energy Chris Wright, Alaska Senator, as I said, Dan S. Sullivan. You know, the Democrats put up another man in the race named Dan Sullivan. He's a fraud. Dan Sullivan's a fraud. That Dan Sullivan is a disgraceful fraud. They put it up for confusion and everything else. And I believe he actually tried to get his initial, because his initial, I think, was J. And he said, no, I have nothing to do with this. But despite saying he has nothing to do with it, I believe he tried to get his initial made to an S so it could be exact. Because it was Dan S. Sullivan and Daniel J. Sullivan. He tried to get it to be Daniel S. Daniel S. is the good one. Let's see. How do you remember that? Super. Right? Super intelligence. So vote for the guy with S, because I don't know if they got the guy, unless he's already got that. It's so corrupt. The Democrats are corrupt. But Dan Sullivan, the senator of Alaska, has been a great senator, and he's been working on this deal and other deals in Alaska, the pipeline, for almost 20 years, and we're now getting it done. And so I want to thank, in particular, Dan Sullivan for getting this deal done, wherever you may be.
3: Thank you, Mr. President.
2: And I want to thank as well Alaska Governor Mike Dunleavy, who's fantastic, world's tallest governor. The tall guys, I think Barron might have you. I have a son who's pretty tall. I have a couple of them, actually, that are tall. But I want to thank Alaska Governor Mike Dunleavy. He's been fantastic. He's a great governor. Also, as somebody who's a warrior, Representatives Nick Begich, and he is really a warrior. We've been together in a lot of good fights, and Nick has done a fantastic job. Thank you, Nick. Really appreciate it. Westinghouse CEO, a man who's done unbelievably in bringing a company to a very high level. Dan Sommer. Dan, thank you.
4: Dan's over there.
2: Thank you, Dan. Where are you? Come here, Dan. Young guy. Look at you. Nice young guy. It's nice to be young, isn't it? Young and very successful. But he's done a great job at Westinghouse. Next era CEO, John Ketchum. John? Hi, John. How are you, John? Great job you've done. Great company. Somebody that I relate to, he's that of Related. Related's a big real estate company, but he was a competitor of mine and a friend of mine. But he's a real estate man at the highest level, CEO. Jeff Blau. Thank you, Jeff. Great job you've done. Thank you. He's an unbelievable real estate person, I can tell you. Lewis Energy CEO, Rod Lewis. Rod? Hi, Rod.
5: Hello.
2: Thank you very much. And Glen Farne CEO, Brendan Duval. Brendan. Hi, Brendan.
6: How are you?
7: Thank you very much.
2: A lot of great people in this transaction. The colossal package of investments we are announcing today is a major step toward securing our critical energy supply chain, ensuring American energy dominance, and making our partnership with South Korea and the entire Pacific region stronger than ever before. As you know, in our trade agreement with South Korea, they have to invest hundreds of billions of dollars. And for doing that, I reduced their tariffs to 15%. But they paid to get them reduced, and part of that money is going into this project. Otherwise, this project is so big, probably, I don't know, maybe the money wouldn't be available, very, very easily available. But Japan is paying $550 billion, unrelated. Europe pays $650 billion, and South Korea is about $250 billion. It's all money that you never heard about before, but we make great deals. That's what we do. Right, Jeff? Jeff does that. The natural gas power plant that will be constructed in Texas will be among the largest ever built anywhere in the world. The 8 new nuclear reactors built across the country will solidify our position as the world's leading producer of nuclear power. And we've really taken that lead once we were able to show the tremendous safety that's now taking place with respect. It's become safe. And once we were into that, we really pushed it hard. We're now the leading producer of nuclear power. Pretty amazing considering we got a very late start over certain countries in Europe. And by building the Alaska LNG pipeline, we will deliver nearly 4 billion cubic feet of liquefied natural gas per day. And that makes us, puts us at a level that's not comparable with anyone else. The United States is already the largest natural gas producer and exporter in the world. And this pipeline will help us expand those exports even further. For five decades, politicians have talked about the Alaska pipeline. I've been hearing about it from the time I'm a little boy. The Alaska pipeline's going to be built someday. I was always fascinated by it. But today, with the help of Senator Dan S. Sullivan, and don't get it confused with anybody else. Remember, they put up a fake. It's a fake Sullivan. Guy knows nothing. In fact, I think he just switched to the Republican Party, didn't he? He just switched over.
3: He was never a Republican.
2: He was never a Republican. He still isn't a Republican. But we're finally getting it all done. But it just shows you how dirty and disgusting the political game is to do that. But this alone will be one of the largest energy projects in American history and a gigantic win for the people of Alaska. It will create up to 12,000 construction jobs immediately and 1,000 operational jobs. It'll also save Alaska households up to $1,500, maybe even as much as $2,200 per year in energy costs. It's amazing. So now I'd like to ask a man, and I have to tell you this because he has an election. It's a crooked deal. It's crooked as hell, I'll say it. When they put up a man with his exact name, they picked him out of a hat. They said, anybody named Dan Sullivan in Alaska? And they put somebody up against him because they know they can't win without cheating. That's what they do is they cheat. But this is a great senator who is totally responsible for this pipeline, for what we're doing, so many of the jobs we've done, and so many of the jobs, you know, I won Alaska by a lot. Many, many points. Did I win it by how many points? Like, you know?
3: 15, sir.
2: Yeah, how about 22? A lot of points. So we shouldn't have a problem. But one of the reasons I won is we've done more for Alaska than anybody in history times 10. And this is a man that worked with me by shoulder to shoulder. But to say a few words, I'd like to ask Secretary Lutnick to start, Secretary Burgum, Secretary Wright, Governor Dunleavy. But I'd like to start with Dan Sullivan. So he's running for office. He's a spectacular senator, not just for Alaska. He's great for the world, for our country and the world. What he's done is so important. And he's got my ear. And he's had my ear for a long time on Alaska. We did so many jobs between Cove Road and all the different things that we got approved that nobody else could have ever. All these energy projects are all mine, and I got them done working with Dan Sullivan. So, Dan, could you say a few words,
3: sure,
2: and then
3: Mr.
2: we'll
3: President.
2: Go to
3: so,
2: the rest of the group.
3: Mr. President, I would say this is the most important project in our state by far. This is the project that is going to keep our kids and grandkids in Alaska with a great, bright future. This is the project that our state has been working on to try to get done for almost a half century. And the reason is it's going to deliver low-cost energy to Alaskans, to our churches, to our schools, our hospitals, our businesses. And we need low-cost energy. This will deliver low-cost energy to Alaskans for 50 to 100 years. Not to mention our military, which we're all working together to grow our military, a huge military buildup. They need the energy. As you said, Mr. President, 12,000 jobs just to build this project. And this could unleash all kinds of other opportunities in Alaska. Manufacturing opportunities. The sky is the limit when we get this project done. And Mr. President, I want to thank you and your team. You know, you have been focused on this from day one, literally, your executive order on unleashing Alaska's extraordinary potential focuses on this Alaska LNG project and pipeline. Your first State of the Union address, you highlighted how this was a really, really important project for you and your team here. They have been absolutely outstanding. All your cabinet officials, your chief of staff, everybody Howard Lutnick in particular, Mr. Secretary, thank you. But Mr. President, this one is huge for Alaska. It's why I've been, as you mentioned, sir, working on this relentlessly for well before I was a U.S. Senator, because it's the most important thing for my constituents, but it's great for America. This is going to be the biggest LNG project in our country. We'll be able to get gas, of course, to Alaskans first and our military, and we need it, but to our Asian allies. So, Mr. President, thank you again, and everybody here, we're going to get this done. We're going to get this done. This is really exciting for my state, my constituents, and the United States of America. So thank you again, Mr. President.
2: Thank you very much. Thank you.
0: You know, midterm politics have been such a big part of what we've been doing on the show today. If you think about it, last hour live, we had the leadership from the Democrats on Capitol Hill, Hakeem Jeffries and Chuck Schumer. We heard their arguments for the midterms a few minutes ago. We had a clip from James Tallarico, the Democrat running for Senate, and now hearing live from the Oval Office at an event announcing this energy infrastructure investment, including an LNG pipeline in Alaska, the Republican in a tough re-election fight. Dan Sullivan, as the president said, also that fight includes another guy by the name of Dan Sullivan, and the Democrat has been leading in some of the recent polls, but we have it as a very, very close race. So again, the midterms are the backdrop. It's a busy news day. We're covering it from all angles, and we'll continue to do so. This is News Nation Live. We're coming right back from here in New York.
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3: Today, how the not only the rich getting richer, but the ultra wealthy, the really, really rich in this country, getting even wealthier. The top 0.1% in these new numbers now holding about 15% of the nation's wealth. As we bring back Doug Flynn from Flynzito Capital Management, and we were talking about this a few minutes ago, Doug, and I was about to say to you was, you know, you basically have two approaches, right? You can say, I want to bring these people down, or I want to lift other people up and get more people in the game. So take it from there.
4: Yes. Yeah, I'm not a big fan of success penalties. It really is a disincentive in a lot of ways. And you have problems with capital flows when you do that, when you start messing around with things like that. So I would be a much bigger proponent of lifting people at the bottom. And I think, you know, they've tried to do some things like the Trump accounts as an example, is just to get people invested in something like the market for the long haul so that you can participate in those things. And I talk about it a lot with you, Connell, as you know, like when you go to the pump and you fill up, you're always acting like a consumer and you're saying, oh my God, I'm paying all this money to fill up my tank. But, you know, if you could just get on the other side of that and be an investor and own some of the oil companies, buy the stock, now they're making money hand over fist. Now you can participate on that with the growth of your assets. So you need a little bit to get in there. And once you do it, I like to think it gets positively addicting when you see that something positive and
3: builds
4: over time.
3: Rather than screaming about it and getting angry about it, might as well make a few bucks off it. I get that, but then I hear people already, I'm just picturing them saying, I just don't have the extra money to do that.
4: Right.
3: And that's kind of where the country is, right? And that's the gap between the, and you said it earlier, which is the right way to look at it, not just between like rich and poor or the top and the bottom. It's more this gap between people who own things and people who don't, assets.
4: And it's going to get wider and wider because just simply the fact that if you never own an asset, you're never going to participate. You're going to get farther and farther and farther behind. That's just the way it is. And the people that have it, no matter how little they have, they're going to be pulling ahead from you. And if you already have a lot, well, of course, it's going to keep going. So, and listen, that money does get taxed and as it gets handed down, and there's other things that go on.
3: True.
4: So there are the issues with that. But you need that money flowing into things that creates the investment into other things. So I don't want to penalize people, but we really do want to incentivize people to really get started. And the Trump accounts is a small example of that, and there are other things we could definitely do, and we should do that to help those people.
3: You know, one thing about whether these companies continue to get more valuable, that is also an open question. Market's been on a nice run for a long, long time now, as you predicted in September. It starts to pull back. What about these IPOs? Like, I have a list here of IPOs that are being either delayed or, you know, pushed back, being delayed, so kind of losing some steam. Obviously, Anthropic is the one that gets a lot of attention, but there are others. What does it tell you? Anything?
4: Yeah, a little bit. People are concerned a little bit. You know, they've pushed some things back. Even OpenAI is pushed back to next year. You know, they had some open questions about the safety and whatnot. But you're also getting sort of competition from higher yields. And also the whole IPO market kind of softened a little bit. You can see that as of June, the average IPO was up about, for this year, was up about 26%. Now it's flat. And if you take a look at SpaceX, for example, it had hit as high as 70% from its IPO. It's now still up about 10% from its IPO price, but it's actually down 7% from the first day that it closed. So, you know, that whole backdrop means it's not a great market for these companies to come out, because you need that. And I think the benefit of this is that you'll probably get a little bit better pricing, a little bit more transparency, and people want to see what's the path to profitability for these companies.
3: We know what you're going to spend, but are you going to make some money at some point in life?
4: Exactly.
3: Final thing
4: on
3: AI. This is interesting out today. We have it on the Telestrator. Is AI making us any smarter, or is it doing the opposite? These test results out, University of California, Irvine and McGraw-Hill putting it together in terms of how people were testing, you know, before ChatGPT came out and after on some of these tests. And, you know, the results don't appear to be that encouraging. The idea is we want more knowledge or we don't need to kind of look it up. But now all of a sudden we don't know it. So I don't know. How do you see this? Because basically the argument for AI is we're going to be much more productive and all of that.
4: Yes.
3: Does this tell us that maybe we won't be?
4: I think it's going to be who uses it properly. If you don't,
3: yeah.
4: It's like a tool like anything else. It's like, I still know how to do long division, Connell. I mean, I don't know anybody who knows how to do long division.
3: That actually is useless. Are you writing in cursive too while you're at it?
4: Of course. I always say if I want to make sure that my car doesn't get stolen, I drive a stick shift and put the instructions in script, and no one will be able to steal it because no one could drive a stick shift or read script anymore.
3: I get it, but you got to use it the right way. By the way, I think if you see that poor Senator Sullivan who's running against a guy named Sullivan, Dan Sullivan. Sometimes I think, you remember the Mets used to have a second baseman years ago named Doug Flynn, but that's Doug Flynn, so there's it could happen.
4: No, it still comes up once in a while, but I am not that Doug Flynn. Unfortunately, I didn't get to play for the Mets.
3: I think he's the guy who used to get hit by a lot of pitches, or maybe that was somebody else. I don't know. Anyway,
4: He was a great fielder.
3: You got people throwing at you too. All right, let's get a break in. Speaking of the great Chris Steirwalt will join us at the top of the next hour, so a lot of political stories to get into with our political editor. That and more. We'll check all of our top stories at the top of the hour. Of course, the attempted hijacking that's in the news and much more. This is News Nation Live on a busy day. Coming right back. Don't go away.
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7: 3-year-old Reagan was treated at St. Jude.
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13: Instead of thinking about

0: announced today. Right. Two questions. What is the timeline for completing the LNG project? And secondly, I was in Alaska just a few weeks ago. Energy costs are exceedingly high. Is there any consideration of constructing another oil refinery for gasoline?
1: Well, this is going to bring those prices down. One of the reasons Alaska prices are going to become way down. When do you see completion of the job, fellas?
2: Well, the pipeline is going to take 3 years. We can start immediately with, as soon as this financing funds.
1: Right.
2: So 3 years, we'll have cheap gas for Alaska, which will be the lowest price in probably 20 years, the gas we can deliver. And then the LNG will start exporting roughly 2 years after that. So roughly 5 years from LNG export.
1: Gasoline prices in Alaska are going to tumble. Well, as soon as the war ends, which is going to be soon, the Iran war, prices are going to come way down regardless. But gasoline prices, because of this project and a couple of others in Alaska, are going to tumble. Now, if the Democrats come along, I can't speak to that. They will. You're going to have double. The prices will double if they come along. You'll end up in a depression, recession, something very bad. They have the worst policy. That's why they haven't gotten elected. People have to understand what's happening. If anything were done to hurt Alaska, the prices would go up so high. And remember, our gasoline prices, having stopped Iran from having a nuclear weapon, our gasoline prices are lower than Biden. And he didn't stop from nuclear weapons. When the war is over, which will be very soon, gasoline prices are going to drop like a rock. Yeah, please.
3: On midterms, Mr. President, there is a report that Ken Paxton was complaining about your midterm convention, and he felt like it hurt him. What's your reaction to that?
1: Well, I haven't heard that, but I can tell you that the convention was amazing. As you probably know, we had 107 million views. Think of this. We had over 100 million views. I think 107. The NFL had 25 million views. So we had four times what the NFL did. And, you know, it's possible that could be true. I don't know if it's possible, but other people were helped greatly. This was a national convention, a midterm convention, never been done before. And we went directly against the NFL. It was just the timing worked out that way. And we had 107 million versus 25 million views, which was a big story in the entertainment world and sports world. So I think the convention, I would imagine they do it again often. Somebody said it won't do as well because I won't be around, but I'll be around in some form. I don't know what form I'm going to be around in. But the convention, you know, just based on the views that they got, it was the most watched thing on television, and that included the NFL, which is pretty amazing.
4: Mr. President, last week in your meeting with Xi, did you discuss the release of political prisoners such as American Minsky and Jimmy Lai?
1: I did with President Xi. I did. We talked, and I think we had some very, very important discussions, hopefully fruitful discussions.
4: Mr. President, I have a question about Fly Dubai and then about your new ads. Have you spoken to Prime Minister Netanyahu yet about the incident on the Fly Dubai plane?
1: Yes.
4: What do you think the pilot was trying to do?
1: I think it's an incredible story. It seems, I mean, I can relate the story, but you're better off getting it from him. But by this time, I guess they have a lot of fake stories out there, and, you know, you never know what's happening. But I did speak to Bibi Netanyahu at length about this event, and it seems as though the co-pilot was perhaps a terrorist or perhaps a whack job, and he stabbed the pilot. The pilot was in very bad shape, and I guess he still is in very bad shape. But he had the sense to, amazing, to, in a way, he was a hero, to open the door. You know, those doors are solid steel. You can't get them open from outside. He was able to fall back and get the door open and scream. And a plumber, an Israeli plumber, never flew a plane, was rarely in planes, very rarely flew. An Israeli plumber saw what was happening, and strong, you know, when you lift pipe all day, you're strong. And he saw what was going on, and he heard the screaming. He was toward the front, where you had security in the back, you know, you had security, and you had another flight crew, but they didn't have time. The plane was going sharply down at an unbelievable angle, so sharp that the rudder ripped off the back of the plane. The plane wasn't designed to go at a speed anywhere near that. And so it was well beyond its

0: limits, and he ripped, with the G-forces as they were, he ripped this guy out of the seat, threw him back, the crowd got him, the passengers got him, grabbed him. And having never flown a plane, he took the stick, lifted it up, and leveled out the plane before it crashed. Now, this is the story that I heard. I don't know if it's true, but that's the story that I got from Bibi and from a couple of probably early. I don't know if you've heard that story yet. I think it's an amazing. So a plumber, never flew a plane, strong guy, lift him up, throw him back. The crowd was, I mean, they knew they were going to die shortly because the G-forces, but they were able to hold him because he was going crazy. And he was crazy. And this plumber, never having flown a plane, had the sense to lift a stick. Who was it? And, you know, it's not like planes are different today. He used to have a little steering wheel. Whatever. Today, they fly differently. And when asked why he did that, he said he watches that show, Air Disasters. You know the show? It's that craziest show. I never want to watch it because I watch it. I don't like watching it because bad things happen. But he said he watches it a lot. And he learned from watching that show sort of how to fly. I mean, you tell me, this is the craziest thing. And then shortly thereafter, the pilots, you know, were there in case they have emergency pilots on these planes, and the security guys, but they were in the back of the plane. They came up, they took over the plane. I think it's the most amazing story.
1: Did he want to crash the plane?
0: They said he wanted to crash. They don't know that. They don't know that kind of information. But supposedly a plumber grabbed the stick, and through watching this unbelievably crazy show, I watch it numerous times, actually. I don't want to watch it. Well, then maybe I will start watching it. But he learned about flying, you know, because they always talk about this should have happened, that should have. He grabbed the stick, pulled it up, leveled out the plane before it crashed. I think it's like... Jeff, I think it's true.
2: It's pretty incredible.
0: And he happened to be a Jewish plumber. Jeff is very proud of him. He's a Jewish plumber, Jeff.
3: And sir, last year, U.S. recorded the lowest poverty rate on record, and median household incomes went up to a new record.
0: Right.
3: With this investment that you're announcing today, as well as the trillions of other dollars of investments you've announced over the last year,
0: right,
3: how do you expect that trend to continue?
0: I think it's great. Thank you for that question. So we announced the lowest poverty rate in the history of our country, the best numbers we've ever had, and we've also announced the best individual income numbers. In other words, people, their individual income was higher than at any point, higher than inflation, by the way. And our inflation numbers are way down, other than for oil, which is still lower than Biden, but is coming down rapidly. And as you probably noticed, we've taken out over the last couple of days more oil than we took out during the pre-war days from the Hormuz Strait. Taken out a lot of oil. And so far, there's not a thing they can do to stop us. It's pretty amazing. I think our Navy has been incredible, and I think that our military is truly in a class by itself.
4: Mr. President.
0: Go ahead, please.
4: Mr. President, yesterday the Supreme Court lifted the ban on deportations to third countries for migrants. I just wanted to see if you have a comment about that decision, and are you hopeful that, of course, in Massachusetts?
0: Well, we're going to see what happens. Look, you never know with this kind of thing, but we got a little help. And we've done a great job in getting criminals out of our country, but we have to fight the court system quite a bit. And so we get a little help every once in a while. That was good. But, you know, we had 25 million people that the Democrats, the Biden administration, allowed with their border czar, Kamala, who never spoke to the Border Patrol. Not one call to Border Patrol, not one visit to the border. She was the czar for 4 years. She was the border czar. And we had people coming in from all over the world. They came in from the Congo. They come in from all over the world. The Congo and Africa. I don't know what it is, but they came in. Look, I made peace between Rwanda and the Congo. But I told the head of the Congo, he's a good guy, actually. I said, you sent us a lot of your people from prisons. And they did, but they sent from all over South America, from all over the world. They emptied their prisons into our country. And we've gotten a lot. I would say it's the most difficult job I have. We've gotten them because we have to fight the court system. And you get some of these judges that are just terrible. They're just rather like super liberal and terrible. They make it very difficult. But despite that, we've gotten many of the bad ones out. I would say most of the really bad. We're going for the bad ones, the murderers, the drug dealers. We got them out of the country. In some cases, they're so evil. We had 11,888 murderers, and we got them mostly out. Some are still out, but we're on the hunt for them. And we've done an amazing job. Nobody can believe it. The biggest inflation we've got way down, and I inherited the worst inflation in history. The Democrats caused the highest prices in history. And they have, it's considered the worst inflation in history. And we have it down now to a very good number. We're going to get it down still further. And when the war ends, oil is going to bring it down into a really low number. And oil prices are going to go down tremendously. But I appreciate your question. We've done a great job in getting criminals removed from our country.
1: The UK has just said that Iran played a role in that incident at RAF Fairford. Are you planning any kind of response to Tehran as a result of that?
0: They said Iran played a role?
1: Said that Iran, say Iran played a role in that incident at RAF Fairford, where the US is using that base.
0: Yeah.
1: Are you planning any response to Tehran? And are you satisfied?
0: Well, we are studying it right now. We're studying it. We're studying it very hard. Iran's got a lot of problems right now. They have no money. Their currency is dead. Their economy is dead. Their military is gone. They have no military. They have no navy. They have no air force. And their leaders are fighting for control. I think their leaders are fighting very strongly for control, but control of what? So, but we'll have an answer to that very quickly.
1: Mr. President, are you satisfied with how the UK is responding to this?
0: About the UK?
1: Are you satisfied with how the UK has been responding to this?
0: UK did release a number of people that we caught wanting to blow up a base. We caught them early. And I'm trying to figure out if that's for real, that they actually did it. Maybe they did it for a reason. But we're going to know about that this afternoon, so we'll report on it.
2: Mr. President, you described the Iranians that the U.S. is dealing with as crazy. How do you get a deal done when the counterparts to the U.S. are crazy, irrational, whatever you want to use to describe?
0: Maybe you blow them up. We have to make that decision. We blow them up, make a deal, but the time is coming. It's going to end very soon, one way or the other.
5: Yes. I know that you're starting to travel into more Republican-friendly states this week as you go on the campaign trail. Do you think, one, that's a sign that Republicans are in trouble ahead of the midterms, and do you have a plan date for when you're going to go to Alaska?
0: Well, I only see that for whatever reason, I don't understand it, nobody does, nobody's been able to explain it. Whoever wins the presidency, Republican or Democrat, automatically does poorly in the midterms. I don't know why you know that. But we shouldn't. I think we had the most consequential presidency, maybe one of the most ever, maybe some people say the most consequential. Look at what we're doing now. We're building plants and factories all over the nation. We have record employment numbers. We have more people working in the United States today than at any point in the history of our country by far. We are booming. You know, I use the expression from the King of Saudi Arabia, but others said almost the exact words. He said at the time, and he's referring to a different time period, but at the time, he said, sir, 1 year ago, again, he said it a year ago, so we're talking about 2 years. I don't want you to get that wrong. But he said a year ago, 1 year ago, during the Biden administration, you were a dead country. You were dead. We never thought you had a chance. And now you have the hottest country anywhere in the world. And we're a lot hotter now than a year ago when he made this statement. So they said, and they say it to this day, we thought you were a dead country and now you're the hottest country. We're the hottest country in the world. There's nobody close. And we have the best military, the strongest military, and we have the best economy anywhere in the world. There's no economy like this economy. And the only thing we don't have is good public relations. We don't seem to be able to get the word across that we have more people working than ever before. We have the best job numbers than ever before. And we don't get the word across. And that's because the press doesn't want us to get the word across. And you know, press has to become real news, not fake news.

0: Jeff.
1: Thank you, sir. You made a post today about Jay Powell saying you wanted Kevin Warsh to resign. Do you expect Kevin Warsh to help with that?
2: I don't know. I mean, I'm going to, you know, Kevin's going to do his own thing, but Jay Powell's a disaster. I call him too late because he was too late with interest rates. He wasn't good. But he took a building. It's too bad you didn't work on that building, Jeff. It's a small complex of buildings. Going to end up spending $3.5 to $4 billion to renovate, not to build them. To renovate. He could have done it for $50 million. I think I could have done it for $25 million. I would have left the walls. I would have left those gorgeous ceilings. We would have spackled them up and fixed them up and painted them up, and they would have been beautiful. They would have been good for another 100 years. They ripped them down, and now they're putting up sheetrock, just straight sheetrock. Now they're going to be, he's a great real estate man, one of the best. And say hello to Steve, too, by the way. He's a great real estate man also. But they would have fixed up that building for, I say, 25 to 50. It would have had new electric, new air, new everything. And they wouldn't have been ripping down gorgeous eagles all over the ceiling. They would have had it. They ripped them down, Jeff. And when it ripped down, then the walls came tumbling down. And all of that beautiful work. They had foot and a half thick walls, masonry walls. Now they have sheetrock. Now they put up some sheetrock, Jeff, with no insulation. And the reason they have no insulation, he said, it wasn't in the budget. You know what insulation? Insulation's a penny a foot. It's horrible what they've done. He's incompetent. And the man that's incompetent should not be sitting on the Federal Reserve Board. And I'm sure that Todd and everybody's going to be looking. Because the report was a pretty bad report. The report said they did a bad job. They didn't know what they were doing.
1: Yeah. President
3: Diaz is spending millions of dollars on new ads about you, and your critics say those ads might violate federal propaganda laws.
2: Well,
3: Why should U.S. taxpayers pay for them?
2: No, well, I'm not running for office, first of all, and so the ads are, you know, given by me, but I'm not running for office, and I don't talk about anybody. If I was talking about Dan Sullivan, if I was talking about anybody behind me that's a politician, like Nick, if I read, that's a political ad. But when I'm talking about making America great, making our country great, that's a countrywide ad. That's an ad for the spirit of our country. Now, if somebody said that that's wrong, I'll gladly pay the money. But these are ads for the country. These aren't ads.
3: I'm not promoting.
2: You have to understand, I'm not promoting a candidate. I'm not promoting myself because I'm not running for office. I'm promoting the country.
1: Mr. President, thank you. Willie Nelson with Salem Media.
2: Willie Nelson. Are you related to the Willie Nelson?
1: No. It is a family name, though. So.
2: Too bad, yeah.
1: Yeah. Have you met him before?
2: He's a good man. Yeah, I have. He's a good man. Go ahead.
1: So, Mr. President, in my home city of Los Angeles, the mayor's race is Karen Bass versus Nithya Raman. One let the Palisades burn. The other is a DSA socialist. A lot of L.A. voters hate both choices. What's your reaction to that?
2: Well, I thought Spencer did really well. I mean, Spencer Pratt, I thought he did really. He's a great guy. He worked really hard. And it looked like he was in the runoff easily, at least in the runoff. But then the fake votes kicked in. It was a fake vote. And I told him, I said, the one thing, I didn't know Spencer Pratt, but I thought he ran well. He had a lot of spirit. He had a lot of common sense. He was going to clean up crime, clean up the filthy streets and everything else. And the night of the election, he was in the runoff. It was obvious. But the election never ended. They kept getting more and more votes. And all of a sudden, I started hearing. In fact, the woman who came in second was crying profusely that night that she lost. She knew she lost. Everybody knew she lost. Then all of a sudden, 2 weeks later, she's in the runoff. Look, our elections are a disgrace. So we should have the Save America Act. We should have voter ID. We should have proof of citizenship. I appreciate the question. So I'm watching this race between two extremely liberal women, to put it mildly. And I don't know who's going to win, but I thought Spencer Pratt did a great job. I mean, it's amazing. The night of the election, that night, now that election never ended because they were getting votes after that, but the night of the election, the woman was crying profusely that she lost, and she lost by a lot. But all of a sudden, she surged. And, you know, it's one thing for somebody to surge if you have nobody ever heard of her. When a person that nobody ever heard of surges, you know, that means rigged election. So she surged. She got tremendous thousands and thousands of votes out of nowhere.

0: and she beat out Spencer Pratt for the runoff. No, it's very crooked. California is a very crooked election system. And if we had an honest election, Republicans would win. I would have won. I would have won if California, I got millions of votes, but I would have won California. If that were an honest system, I would have won. Go ahead.
1: I wanted to also ask Mr. President.
0: I like this guy. That's why I ask him.
1: Thank you.
0: Some guys I like. I like a couple of people over here. Most of them I don't like.
1: Okay. Thank you. Mr. President, you just signed the super intelligence agreement with the tech industry leaders.
0: Yeah.
1: Do you think Democrats drop the end of the world talk now? Or is that their midterm message?
0: The Democrats are a hoax. Whoever wins superintelligence, we've changed the name officially, by the way, I signed the document. We don't call it artificial intelligence because it's not artificial. It's a terrible word. It's amazing it lived on so long, actually. I used to talk about it 2-3 years ago. And I said, why do these brilliant people allow that word? It's a very inaccurate word. It's super intelligence. In fact, it's in some ways too super. But it's real intelligence. It's, you know, very, very real intelligence. So I changed it, and they were all like, well, we talked about it yesterday. I had a room yesterday that was, I don't think there'll ever be another room like that. That was a who's who. And they all agreed that that would be a great word. We looked at superior intelligence. We looked at supreme intelligence, but I didn't want to mix it up with the Supreme Court. Get myself in trouble. I don't do so well there anyway, but get myself in a little trouble. But we had supreme, we had superior, we had extreme intelligence, and we had super, and super was the best word by virtually everybody. And so now it's not called what we had, artificial. Artificial means it's fake, like the press. I call the press artificial media. I'm changing it from crooked to artificial media. Artificial means it's fake or it's false, and this is real. So, and I think it's going to be great. I spoke to President Xi about, he agrees on the name, by the way, but I spoke to President Xi about the whole thing. They're going full blast. Look, if we want to destroy our country, then we should stop. This is bigger than the Industrial Revolution, and largely for good. And they're going to police, and they're going to police each other, and they're going to self-police. They're going to police themselves. It's going to work out very well. But we're leading China by a lot. And if we start doing what some people would like us to do, I mean, Bernie Sanders said, stop all work immediately. Well, you can't stop work. If you stop work, somebody's going to do it. And whoever wins superintelligence wins. That's it. You know, I used to say whoever wins the other. But whoever wins superintelligence wins. And right now there are two players. It's us and China. There practically is no third. It's between the two of us, and it always will be. But we're leading them by a lot, and the Chinese know that, and I don't think they're too happy about it, but we're leading them by a lot. And remember, whoever wins superintelligent wins.
2: Okay. Mr. President, you won Alaska by substantial margins all three times you ran for president, 13.5 points in 2024. Why do you suppose the Senate race involving Senator Sullivan is as close as polls show it is right now?
0: Because the people of Alaska, who I love, don't know how good he is. He's really good. He would call me constantly. He talked to me constantly about this project that we did today. This was an incredible project. It's the biggest in the world. And he would call me constantly. He didn't want us to forget about it. He did a great job as governor. If the people of Alaska knew what I know, and I know the real facts, there wouldn't even be a race. There wouldn't be a race. And plus, I'm, you know, very concerned about that crazy voting system they have up there. That bothers me. And it bothers me that we have another candidate that the Democrats put in named Dan Sullivan. It's a fraud. I'm surprised the courts allowed it. They put some little caveats on, but I'm surprised the courts allowed it to happen. It's very fraudulent, in my opinion. But he's so good that I think he's going to go through the fraud. I think he's going to just... just to answer your question, if people knew how good Senator Daniel Sullivan was, there would be no race. Okay, anybody else?
3: The Treasury tomorrow is going to be giving new auction sizes out for long-term bond yields. And my question is, would you like to see the Treasury reduce the size of auctions? means for long-term dated treasuries.
0: Well, Scott has done a terrific job, and you know he likes doing what he does, and he has a good instinct for it. So do I. I think he's doing a great job. I mean, we'll see how it all works out. Jeff, go ahead.
4: Mr. President, have you decided to ban diesel exports?
0: Diesel
4: exports.
0: I'm thinking about it. I speak to Chris and Doug about it a lot. They sort of think it'll help diesel, but it might raise the price of other things. And I think we're in a good place because oil prices are going to start to come down. Tremendous oil is coming out of the Hormuz Strait now. We're running it. We're literally running it. We have total control. And I guess that's always subject to change. You know, one mine, if they drop one mine and they say there's a mine, they ship, you know, they don't want to take their billion-dollar ships through the Hormuz Strait. But again, and you know, we had more oil coming out over the last 2 days than any time in history. That's long before we stopped them from having a nuclear weapon. But would either of you two guys like to give Jeff an answer to that?
5: So, we, as the president said, we work every day for weeks, for months on this issue. And you've seen diesel prices come down the last week. I think you'll see them move meaningfully down in the coming weeks and days, and we'll have some announcements about that. But yeah, we're tight on diesel because we've lost diesel exports from Russia. We've lost some diesel exports from the Middle East, although we're restoring those. And we've lost diesel exports from China. So that's a lot of interruptions. But American refiners are running at record highs. And you will hear announcements from our friends in Europe about new diesel supplies that'll come to the market that'll meaningfully push diesel prices down.
4: So is it fair to say you've advised against that? And
0: no, I mean,
4: that?
0: I think it's something that we think about and we talk about every day, but it just seems that it would have a negative impact on gasoline. So that would go up a little bit and diesel would come down a little bit. And we think we're in a very good place. It's going to start to come in. You know, diesel is really hurt much more, not by the Middle East, but by what's going on in Russia, because those diesel refineries are being knocked out at a pretty alarming rate. And if that didn't happen, we wouldn't have a diesel problem. What's happened in Russia with Ukraine has been really the biggest problem for diesel. Thank you very much. Thank you very much. Oh, I don't know that. I don't know. But he's a good guy. Dennis is a good guy. Thank you very much.
6: All right, so the President of the United States taking questions in the Oval Office after he had made an announcement that we heard last hour related to energy infrastructure, Alaska, LNG pipeline, and the like. Our News Nation political editor Chris Steirwalt sitting along with me here in New York, host of The Hill Sunday, of course. Take your pick, the President. Nice bow tie, by the way. Covered just about every topic. I wanted to focus on midterms. I think, unless you want to go in a different direction, which is fine,
7: You brought me here. I should dance. I should do my thing. I just want to say that sitting here with you and listening to the president talk made me wish that he had a drive time radio show in New York City. It would be amazing. He would crush Howard Stern's highest numbers of all time. Just riffing on whatever topic that come, but whatever, like anything that passes by. Yeah, I don't know the story about Israel, but let me just tell it anyway. And
6: he
7: I heard
6: about
7: it was a plumber.
6: Minutes.
7: Yeah, he riffed 10 minutes on what he heard from a guy about a guy on a news story. It's gold. That's just amazing content.
6: And an Israeli plumber, as Jeff has a comment on.
7: Jeff, bring in Jeff.
6: I did work on a radio show. Wasn't Howard Stern, but it was someone else.
7: Yes.
6: Mr. Trump was a normal, regular guest.
7: I forgot. So much time has gone by.
6: Alaska Senate, where were we? Let's go to the tablet here and project up from our telestrator the polls in Alaska. So Dan Sullivan was there. Dan S. Sullivan, as the president points out. He's behind Mary Peltola in these polls. So I guess part of this event was try to help out Sullivan?
7: Yeah, I mean, that's obviously the intended purpose of this event, is because diesel prices are crushing. If you think they're bad for America, it's killing Republicans in Iowa. It's killing Republicans in Ohio. It's devastating. It's driving prices up. In Alaska, it's a particular nightmare. I've seen diesel prices out of Alaska as high as $16, $17. Huge upward pressure on everything. And this is, of course, very frustrating to Alaskans because they produce so much oil. And so this is annoying because it's got to get sent down to California. There are many people, including a number of Republicans, who say that the federal government should forbid the export of diesel fuel until. So this was Chris Wright, the energy secretary.

0: Secretary who has gone out publicly and said, this is a bad idea because you're going to screw up your supply chain.
1: Exactly.
0: It's going to have all these knock-on effects that will last long after the election is over, trying to do that. And Dan Sullivan trying to say to the people of Alaska, I know that you are getting totally hosed on fuel prices right now, and it's making everything that's already really expensive in Alaska more expensive. But thanks to my work with Donald Trump, 3 years from now, fuel prices are going to come down because we're going to open a refinery in Alaska.
1: So it's going to be a close race, but she might win it. She's probably a slight favorite or right
0: now. It's not very close right now.
1: You don't think so?
0: We have an advantage in Alaska, which is they have a late-ish primary.
1: Yeah.
0: A pretty late primary. So the race is already set. And there's one party in. There's only one primary for all the parties.
1: Right.
0: So how the parties perform in the primary has a strong prediction of what happens in the
1: general. That's what's happened in the past.
0: That's exactly what the correlation is very high.
1: And she won it.
0: And the Democrats are romping. And this is the reality that Republicans are facing, which is you don't want to be in a situation where you're trying to bail out an incumbent.
1: Yeah.
0: In Alaska, a state the president won by 14 points, that's bananas. They got other places that they need to shore up their problems.
1: What about Texas? Let's talk about that. The president was asked about it. The New York Times story, we'll put it up, the GOP nominee privately saying that Trump's convention hurt him. So it's this recording capturing Ken Paxton being asked, do you feel like he's a bit of a drag? It's not clear from the audio whom the question is referring to, but Mr. Paxton responds. So to be honest with you, the numbers when we did that convention dropped our numbers. Everybody's numbers dropped right now. Yeah, not good. Now, Paxton since has responded to the Times story by saying it's more manipulated nonsense. Right, and all that. But the president basically said, well, this convention was, you know, beat the NFL and all this kind of thing.
0: Huge. Hundreds of millions of people watched. Right. It was an uncontrollable ratings juggernaut. I still think it's going to be very hard for Democrats to win statewide in Texas.
1: Okay.
0: No Democrat has won statewide in Texas, I think, since 1998. It's very challenging. Mm-hmm. But I will say this. If Ken Paxton loses that race,
1: right,
0: and Greg Abbott wins for governor, we're going to know that Texas is still a Republican state, but that Ken Paxton, and he is the worst performing Republican this century. He's gotten the lowest vote share of any Republican running statewide in his 2018 reelection bid. And that was before the impeachment and before the plea agreement, or not the plea, the deal with the prosecutors. That was before all of that stuff. So it might be a one-off. If Greg Abbott is really in trouble, then this is a year for Republicans that you haven't seen since 1974. Then it's just
1: a real wave.
0: A wipeout. And actually, interestingly, for Trump and Paxton, that's kind of better in a way, because then it's not their fault.
1: True.
0: It's not Ken Paxton's fault. No one can win anywhere. If Greg Abbott win for governor, it's nobody's fault. Don't worry about
1: loses
0: it.
1: Yeah. And Abbott wins. All right. Thank you, my friend. We'll be together on election night. It's always good to see you in New York.
0: It's going
1: to
0: be so good.
1: The great Chris Starwald. Of course, he hosts The Hill Sunday, 10 a.m. on Sunday mornings, 10, 9 central on News Nation. All right. I want to get back to the other big, big story of the day. The suspected hijacking attempt on that fly-Dubai flight to Tel Aviv. So the plane took off from Dubai. All right. At 6 a.m. Local time. That was about 2.5 hours into the flight. The plane dropped at least 14,000 feet. Can you imagine? In just under 30 seconds, pilot stabbed by the co-pilot, then tried to crash the plane. You get passengers coming in to subdue the co-pilot, making an emergency landing in Saudi Arabia. They finally end up arriving in Tel Aviv, and they do so earlier this afternoon. Now, the suspect is said to be an Omani national, was with the airline less than a year, taken into custody, being questioned by the Saudi authorities. The pilot is now, of course, being hailed as a hero. Israeli Prime Minister saying he fought back. And he opened, somehow, the cockpit door after he was stabbed. National Security contributor Tracy Walder with us on this. Of course, a former CIA officer and a former FBI special agent. So it is a crazy, crazy story. So much stands out. So many questions still to be answered. But what have you been thinking about as you hear about this story?
2: Well, first, I want to say, Connell, that those passengers and the pilot are 100% heroes. Yep. To do that while the plane was descending that fast is nothing short of heroic. The one question that keeps coming to my mind, and I am hoping we will find out more about this, is what kind of weapon was used to stab this pilot? Because then that raises several questions. Was this a weapon such as maybe an axe that was available already in the cockpit? Or was this a situation where a pilot got something onto the plane that they weren't supposed to, which obviously raises into question some security concerns about Dubai and their screening process.
1: So far we've heard knife, but you're saying that maybe, and you're right, that we should wait because it could be something already on board.
2: Absolutely. There are things that are on board should there be an emergency that a pilot or the crew would need to use. And so, yes, I have heard knife as well. And so then that begs the question, how did this get on the plane? And also, we're seeing a lot of events recently of these sort of terror spikes, and this one obviously being the most concerning in terms of it being thwarted. And so clearly the volume is up, if you will.
1: Now, these passengers, I mean, we're going to hear, Flight 93 comparisons. And in this case, they were able to land safely. Unbelievable stuff. You see some of the passengers as they meet with their families and their friends when they got back to Israel. Here's one of the passengers from inside the flight. Take a listen.
3: We are here in the plane now. We controlled the terrorists. Whoever is hearing me, we need help. We are in the Tabuk area of Saudi Arabia, which we don't know. All the passengers are okay, but not the pilot. We need help.
1: They provided, it appears, the help themselves, at least in part. The other thing for you, Tracy, I do want to get into, given your experience, post 9/11 in the CIA, aviation security and risk and what we should be thinking about, generally speaking, aviation security now in 2026 and the risks and the threat of terrorism that are still out there. What would you say?
2: You know, I'm going to be really honest. I'm probably going to upset some people with my bluntness here. I am very frustrated, and I've talked about this a bit on just social media, that the FAA, TSA, is actually dialing back some of their security measures here in the U.S., allowing water bottles, filled water bottles, also allowing people who are non-ticketed passengers through security. I'm not sure why we think we need to be doing that when the reality is at least here in the U.S., those things have worked. And so I fear sometimes we become lax in some of these security policies because we think that nothing is going to happen. And right now, yeah, maybe the threat isn't coming from outside, but it is coming from inside the airline, and that's problematic.
1: Yeah, it's interesting. I don't know that people are going to be angry at all. I think people have been thinking about that anyway. We've been having that discussion anyway. Should you be able to go to the gate? I mean, it's funny. I don't know that time makes people think differently, but it seems like it makes some people, Tracy, think differently.
2: Absolutely. You're right. I would say the biggest pushback that I get is people say, they're missing out on the experience of saying goodbye to loved ones. And to that, I say, I understand that, but I don't understand why that's something that is a necessity. TSA lines are long enough. We've all experienced those. And TSA is excellent at what they do, but sometimes they are pushed to the max and they don't need to be wasting their time screening people who are not passengers.
1: I actually want to get our next guest's view on this and keep the conversation going. We always appreciate your views, Tracy. Thank you, Tracy Walder. Because John Pistol, who's joining us, happens to be the former administrator of TSA. And we're having you on anyway. Welcome, John, to talk about a TSA-related story. But I do want to ask you about this first, and Tracy brings it up about whether we're, moving in an area where we're a little bit too lax in terms of security at airports. What would you say?
4: I think there is a fine line between trying to provide the best experience for passengers and their family or friends who might want to see them off or welcome them back home, especially veterans coming back from service. Most of your viewers probably know that airlines and airports have been able to do this on a very limited basis for years post 9/11. And now TSA is simply institutionalizing that for those who are part of TSA pre-check. So it is a limited group, and they can always cut it off. The airline, the airport, TSA can cut it off saying, okay, we filled our quota, if you will, for today. And so it is a risk-based security approach to say, does a person going to the gate with a family friend, does that person pose a risk? They're still going through physical security to be screened.
1: Should we have never, went in that direction then after 9/11? I mean, if it wasn't safe then, why would it be safe in the future?
4: Yeah, so I think it's a risk mitigation strategy to say who poses the risk. And again, as long as they're being physically screened when they go through the checkpoint, then that mitigates their risk. Is there any perfect system? No, of course not. So the idea is not to eliminate risk, but to try to make the passenger experience and the family and friends experience as good as possible. You may have heard people refer to the golden age of air transportation, and there's something to be said for that, but not at the expense of obviously security, which I believe that they are trying to balance that appropriately.
1: Like I said, you were invited on today anyway to talk about another TSA related

0: story. And the story was that they're, you know, at the checkpoints, I guess, where the TSA workers would be, they're taking the chairs away. There's a story out there about chairs being banned. Security checkpoints. I did a double take on that, too. And I'm like, well, what's going on here?
1: Yeah, so it's a limited change in terms of what's known as the document checker, the TDC, who actually checks the passenger's driver's license, passport, ID, and the boarding pass. So as opposed to somebody coming up to a service center in hotel, whatever it may be, and the person who is receiving them is, of course, standing up and making eye contact and all that.
0: Yeah.
1: The idea is to provide a professional experience that is recognizing that there is a hospitality part of doing that, and you can still provide the same outstanding security and just do it in a more friendly way, if you want to say, but just a more agreeable kind of way. It doesn't detract from the fact that they are checking exactly the same, and that TDC, the document checker, rotates to another station where they would be sitting for 30 minutes. So it's a 30-minute shift.
0: You think it matters, or it's just kind of silly, or how do you see it?
1: No, I think I can see sometimes when you travel, you may go up to a document checker who's been there for sitting there for a long time. You think, Oh boy, okay, we're disturbing that person. But if they're standing, like say, walking to a hotel or places, I think it's better customer service while providing the same level of security. So I'm in favor of it.
0: You think TSA? I mean, I don't. You know, if people that travel a lot, probably I'm sure many people have strong views on this. But do you think there is kind of a reputation issue, perception? Maybe is the word to use for TSA workers, and you know how much energy they're putting into their job. Sometimes how they're receiving the travelers, how they're interacting with the travelers. Is that an issue that the TSA has to kind of work on? Is this just part of it?
1: Yeah. Yeah, I think that's part of it. The whole idea of how do you professionalize not only the workforce internally, but how do they present themselves
0: right. To
1: the public? You know, with over 2 million people traveling every day in the U.S., up to 3 million on holiday periods and over 425 airports in the U.S., it is something that there may be a reputational issue there. And that's why I think TSA, under the new administrator, David Cummings, got confirmed this summer, is trying to do everything he can to stay world-class security, but with world-class service also.
0: Yeah, was that an issue when you were there? I mean, do you remember that? Like, you know, and in fairness to the TSA, I mean, like, people can get frustrated when they get slowed down. I mean, there's all kinds of reasons that the passengers can, I'm sure, contribute to it. But then at the same time, also, you know, people, they do see it as a customer service job, and they maybe expect a little more enthusiasm, right, in some cases. So, you know, it's like, hey, get moving here, that type of thing I've heard, you know.
1: Well, that's right. No, that you're right. And part of it, so when I was the administrator, we had a great team introduced TSA PreCheck, which I think most people would say with over 20 million people enrolled now, and more TSA PreCheck lanes being added, fewer standard lanes. I think what the new administrator is doing can be a game changer also in a different kind of way.
0: Okay.
1: For example, the touchless ID. So
0: all that, right? You don't have to take your shoes off even if you don't have pre-check most of the time, right, anymore. So that type of thing.
1: Right.
0: But that brings us back to the beginning. So you're saying any of these changes are meant to provide better customer service, but finish on this. You're not worried for real about safety or on people getting lax?
1: No, and I would think that keeping people, the document checker standing, that keeps them more alert. That I don't know about you sitting for hours at a time, but you know you can. I mean, you're on camera, obviously, it keeps you alert.
0: That's true. I like
1: but
0: it.
1: If you're doing the same thing for hours and hours, but again, they rotate. So I'm in favor of it as being a way to professionalize the workforce.
0: Interesting. John Pistol, thank you, sir. Appreciate it. TSA, a lot of different conversations to have there. Still to come, the UK sounding the alarm as the Prime Minister is telling news outlets Iran is linked to a recent incident at a military base in England that was heavily used and operated by the United States military. So we're breaking it down. We'll have the details that are coming in. Colonel Peter Mansour will join us on that after this quick break. We'll be right back.
2: Antenna TV would like you to fill in the blank.
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2: makes me want to... sure. 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
5: A stock bill blocked. I'm Blake Berman, host of The Hill on News Nation. Senate Democrats on Wednesday blocking a bill sponsored by Republican Senator Pete Ricketts to restrict members of Congress from buying new stocks of publicly traded companies. The Stop Insider Trading Act already passed the House and would prevent members of Congress from buying individual stocks while in office. Ricketts is currently up for re-election, though the Cook Political Report labels his seat as likely to stay Republican. He called the bill common sense reform. However, the Senate Minority Leader Chuck Schumer called it a, quote, permission slip for corruption. The bill also includes voter ID provisions, making its path through the Senate even more complicated. I'm Blake Berman, and this is the News Nation Political Minute.
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0: Update today, we haven't talked about it on the show yet, on the suspected terror plot targeting a base housing U.S. troops in the U.K. The British Prime Minister, Andy Burnham, telling the BBC they believe Iran was involved. Watch.
19: There is indeed a strong indication that Iran played a part. Mm. This remains, though, a complex and very serious police investigation, so I can't say any more at this stage.
0: All right, we're joined by the retired Colonel Peter Mansour, military historian at Ohio State, former executive officer to General Petraeus in Iraq. Get your thoughts on Iraq in a moment, but thoughts on this first. Colonel Mansour, the idea of Iran being involved, obviously something we talked about. Now, the prime minister says, yeah, it looks like that's what happened, at the same time that Iran is supposed to be putting itself in a position to negotiate some sort of an end to the war. What do you make of this?
20: Well, it's not a very wise move by Iran to conduct a terrorist action in a allied nation when they're trying to end this conflict on their terms, because it'll just turn the world community against them. So, but they believe they're at war with the United States, and this sort of action is entirely plausible.
0: I wonder if any of that is even, or how much of it is even coordinated in Iran, or it's one group doing one thing and one doing the other.
20: You know, yeah, it could be sort of lone wolves that tried to take action by themselves. We'll know more in the days ahead as these suspects get interviewed and more information emerges.
0: I mentioned I wanted to ask you about Iraq with all your experience there. Obviously, that's because, as the president talked about a few minutes ago, we're out of Iraq. I had my friend Paul Rykoff, who served in Iraq, on the show earlier. So let me play what Paul said, and then I really want to hear what you have to say. Here's Paul.
4: 20 years later, it's finally over. And this is to my earlier point. Trump has ended it, right? It took a president to pull out that last troop, and today, this week, is that time. But it's being bracketed by another never-ending, unpopular, unauthorized, forever war that doesn't seem to have an end state. So, yeah, we ended one 20 years later. I think it should be a really important reminder to people when they say wars are going to be over soon, you can't trust them.
0: All right. Colonel Mansour, your thoughts today.
20: Yeah, Paul and I served together in Iraq, by the way, so wow. It's good to see him on your program. You know, this is a different war than the one that began in 2003. These troops were there to fight ISIS. That war began in 2014. So it's an affiliated conflict, but it's different as well. And they were there on a counter-terrorist mission. You know, I think pulling out the last remaining troops from the Kurdish region up in Erbil, it's not going to have a lot of impact on the U.S. role in Iraq. Unfortunately, I think it will give Iran some momentum in guiding its militias in that nation and having more sway in Baghdad. But, you know, this is where diplomacy is going to come to the fore. We're going to have to really convince the Iraqi government they need to get a handle on these popular mobilization forces that are led by Iran.
0: Yeah, that's what I was going to ask you about. So that is interesting that there could be an Iran impact here. How large is it?
20: It's large. Of course, you know, only a few hundred troops remained, and those are the ones that were pulled out. That didn't give us a lot of leverage in Baghdad. More important is our diplomatic and economic sway in that country. And look, the prime minister really wants to get a control of the popular mobilization forces, but he's in a really difficult bind because they don't want to foment an internal civil war, a Shia on Shia as well. So, you know, this will play out, like I said, over the months ahead.
0: One more thing before you go on the telestrator. We have it from Pete Hegseth, the Secretary of Defense. Earlier, we heard part of his speech. He was in Virginia, spoke at Quantico, made a number of announcements, you know, modernizing the force and what have you. But this idea that 20% of the admirals and generals are going to go away, this idea of reducing four-star generals you see there and the like, what do you make of the direction the military is going under Secretary Hegseth?
20: Well, in this particular case, the U.S. military has become more top-heavy as the years have gone by. And, you know, I think it's probably a good thing that we examine each position and say, does that really need to be a general officer? Could a full colonel do this instead? But to set an arbitrary number of 20%, I don't think they've gone through the serious line-by-line examination to determine exactly which general officer billets to cut.
0: All right, Colonel Peter Mansour, as always, thank you, sir. We always appreciate it. The DA, who reopened his investigation into sexual assault allegations at Cornell, says he never got a key piece of evidence from the school. All right, we're on that story with key new developments coming your way next. We'll be right back.
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36: Sexual assault, and they've alleged they've been victims of sexual assault. How they process it initially is very different than what they can do as through the passage of time. Sometimes, especially if you believe Jane Doe and with the allegations that she's raised in this complaint, she was gang raped. So right. The trauma of what she's alleged in that complaint can certainly have altered her, the way she articulated what happened to her, just in terms of self-preservation and not processing it fully until she was able to do so at a later time.
0: From your experience, how, in some cases, does that passage of time affect the ability to effectively prosecute a case like this?
36: Well, that's such a key issue, because now you're talking about a witness that may have changed their story, an alleged purported victim that's changed their story. And you know this, Connell, I'm a

0: Governor said earlier in the show, we were just dipping into a live news conference that Senator Chuck Schumer, of course, is the Democratic leader in the Senate, but also happens to be from New York, was holding on Capitol Hill, and it was one of the things he was asked about. Here's what Schumer said.
1: Cornell didn't do what it was supposed to do and go find the miscreant and go after him quickly. And I salute this kind of activity is abhorrent. It's awful. And I salute her for her courage. Cornell better do everything. The local authorities better do everything to bring the perpetrators to justice.
0: Let's zero in on that. Cornell, he says, and others say, didn't do what they were supposed to do at the time. As you understand it, what is the legal obligation for investigating a crime committed on campus? They have campus police, but are you supposed to immediately report certain types of crimes, say, to the local police force, which in this case would have been Ithaca, New York?
2: That's exactly right, Connell. You hit it right on the head. You're supposed to do that. If you are a reporting agency, you're individuals, you're supposed to engage with proper law.
0: Every crime or just certain types, like violent crime? Or is there like a threshold usually, do you know?
2: Well, certainly, there really isn't articulated a threshold, but certainly something like this magnitude absolutely should have been reported. And that's one of the biggest criticisms. And we're hearing this articulated by our local government.
0: Well, I guess one of the questions that could come up as this moves forward, is that a norm that was broken or was it a law that was broken?
2: Well, that's going to be really interesting because what Cornell is going to be dealt with is what's the standard amongst the colleges? If you have this event take place on campus, what's the standard that they're going to be held to? And I would bet my bottom dollar that most colleges will say, if there's a crime of this magnitude being alleged, we contact law enforcement officials immediately. We don't wait. We don't do it internally. We don't do a Title IX hearing, which is what they did. They did an internal investigation. They had a full hearing. They had the parties come forward and give statements, whatnot, and then, of course, there were some disciplinary actions that were taken against the accused. Yeah. But lo and behold, where was the police in all of this? And when did the police get involved? If at all, did it come that way? How did it get to the DA's office? Ultimately, how that was done? All of that is going to be fleshed out during the course of the litigation.
0: Yeah, that's the other thing I think that's worth even talking about now a bit, and I'm curious to see how you would say, or what you would say about it. I get it that a lot of people are asking questions about the campus police and what they did or did not share, but what about the DA? What do you make of his comments and how it was handled back then?
2: Well, if you have some, and we know the statistics. The statistics are pretty scary when you're talking about such a disproportionate number of individuals saying that they've had subjected to non-consensual sexual activity in school campus. So you already understand that is, for all intents and purposes, some sort of an epidemic. You have someone that's coming forward and saying that they had this happen to them. Delve into it deeply and understand that might have happened to this individual. And I understand. Look, the DA has immunity. Will probably, if he gets sued, he will say that he had the discretion. It was all the information that he had. What about delving into who were the accused? What was the text messages? Connell, this is like fundamental 101 discovery. What are the text messages between these individuals? What was said between the individuals? Were there any emails between these individuals? Yeah. Any pictures taken?
0: Right.
2: At some point, someone had to have known all of this was taking place. Not now, years later.
0: A lot more to come in this story, I suspect. Mercedes, thanks for tonight. That's Mercedes Coleman. I'm Connell McShane in New York. It's time for The Hill. Here's Blake Berman.
3: Connell, thank you, sir. I'll take it from here. Hello, good evening to you. I'm Blake Berman. We begin with chaos in the cockpit and courage in the cabin.
4: Apparently, one pilot stopped the other. Crew member and along with the passenger got game control and took over.
3: Plus, are there new clues in another case? Why Britain is pointing to Tehran and a suspected plot near a U.S. base. Also this evening, midterm mileage. President Trump set to launch his 32-day roadshow, where he's headed in hours. And blue collar, golden opportunity. Mike Rowe joins us tonight on why he says America's skilled trade shortage could be your next big break. But first tonight, horror and heroism in the skies. A pilot stabbed, a plane plunging, and passengers rushing to the cockpit to help save their flight. A warning here for our viewers. Some of these images, as you might imagine, are graphic tonight. Is

0: Israeli officials say the co-pilot of a Fly Dubai jet destined for Tel Aviv, 174 passengers on board, tried to crash the plane. The wounded pilot managing to unlock the cockpit door, allowing passengers to then get inside.
1: We are here in the plane now. We controlled the terrorists. Whoever is hearing me, we need help. We are in the Tabuk area of Saudi Arabia, which we don't know. All the passengers are okay, but not the pilot. We need help.
0: Just some of the scene on board that flight, and I want to show you something here. This is flight tracking data. It shows the jet plunging more than 17,000 feet. This is a passenger plane. 17,000 feet in less than 2 minutes. At one point, roughly 14,000 feet in just 30 seconds. Our Libby Dean is where we begin tonight. She is live out in the Middle East, where Libby, there are stories of survival, but also tonight, questions about that knife-wielding co-pilot.
2: Like a terrifying and bloody scene on that Fly Dubai aircraft as those passengers took over, stormed the cockpit. We know that stabbing happened there. And also this descent into Saudi Arabia and the passengers' videos, they really show the chaos on board as this all unfolded, that crew member, as well as the passenger storming the cockpit, stabilizing the plane, describing it this way.
3: Suddenly the aircraft dropped, like a massive turbulence for 20, 30 seconds, and then once again dropped for 10 seconds and bounced again. And then we saw that in the front of the aircraft was a riot.
2: And pilots seen on camera after the attack surrounded, bloodied by these passengers who were also bloodied as well. And the crew, a Fly Dubai crew who just happened to be on that plane, they ultimately brought this plane to safety in Saudi Arabia. And President Trump says he spoke with Israeli Prime Minister Benjamin Netanyahu, who described the attack this way to him.
4: He ripped this guy out of the seat, threw him back. The crowd got him. The passengers got him, grabbed him. And having never flown apart a plane, he took the stick, lifted it up, and leveled out the plane before it crashed.
2: Hours later, an incredibly emotional scene at that airport in Tel Aviv as those passengers finally landed at the destination they originally intended, which was Tel Aviv. And Fly Dubai tells us tonight, Blake, that they have suspended all flights to and from Israel as this investigation plays out. Blake?
0: Libby Dean, wow, in the region tonight for us on that. Libby, thank you. Joining me now, Nuri Golan, former commando with the Israeli Navy, and Eliran Almo, former Israeli Air Force helicopter pilot, CEO of Syvation as well. Gentlemen, I thank you both for being with us. Nuri, Eliran. Nuri, I'll start with you, and I want to focus here on just the remarkable moment that this had to have been up in the skies there. How was this pilot able to fight back? And given what we heard from the president about how this plumber was able to land the plane safely, how do you think that went down as well?
5: First of all, I think it's incredible that he had the state of mind while he was being attacked after being stabbed to realize that the only chance for this flight to survive was to open the door. And I think right before he passed out, he managed to get the door open. That's ultimately what enabled the rest of the Israeli passengers to storm the cockpit and save the plane. So, amazing. I don't know if that's part of the training or if he just had that thought as he was about to pass out. But first of all, that pilot's a hero. The captain's a hero for being able to think of that in the moment.
0: Eliran?
6: Yes.
0: Your reaction?
6: Yeah. Of course, I think that, as Nir said, the fact that the pilot was able to open that door that saved that aircraft, but I think that we have here a chain of events that are basically huge. Also, lack for all the passengers there. The descents that have been there was very hard on the fuselage of the aircraft, and that's a risk by itself, all this descent. And of course, the fact that door was open, and not only that, the fact that the pilots have been there sitting as some jet pilots, probably. That's at least the reports that I've got. We're sitting there, and landing commercial aircraft like that is not easy, even if you are a pilot, an experienced pilot. It's something that you need to have a very specific and training and setup for.
0: Yeah, here was one of the passengers on the ground afterwards describing the moment.
7: It was very terrifying. You feel in a moment that you lose it. You lose it. You are not among the living people. You lose it in 1 second, and you are not here.
0: Nuri, I showed that sort of animated graphic there of 14,000 feet, that passenger plane dropping in a matter of 30 seconds, 17,000 feet in a matter of about 120 seconds or so. President Trump saying today from the Oval, when he spoke to the Israeli Prime Minister Benjamin Netanyahu, he learned that the rudder was essentially broken because planes are not built to take on that kind of force, that G-force.
6: Exactly.
0: What must have that been like, Nuri, inside that plane there?
5: Eliron, as a pilot, has probably felt this more than we have. We've done all kinds of training where we've made quick maneuvers, and it's not easy to immediately recuperate after that and have the presence of mind to then go and realize something's wrong and storm the cockpit. So I'm sure they were frightened. I'm sure they didn't realize what was going on. But in the moment, I think the adrenaline probably took over, and they realized they had one choice to make, and that if they didn't make it right away, that things were going to end poorly.
0: Eliron, what must it have been like?
6: Look, it's a G-force is something that you feel on your body. But at the end of the day, I think that what we see here is people that are resilient. They have the sense of life and the sense of emergency. And once you are getting into such a situation, especially with with the training that unfortunately all of us need to go through in our life in Israel. Most of us, as you know, serve in the army, and going through very very tough stuff. Actually, also our kids, unfortunately, need to go through that in running to the shelters and hearing bombs. So I'm sure that this kind of I would say background and experience that we have as citizens and as ex-military,
0: so
6: definitely support what happened there.
0: For anyone who's ever flown into Israel, you know that it is among the highest security anywhere that you will find in the world, just even get on the plane. Nuri and the co-pilot here had this knife. How did he get it on, and what's going to change most likely here as a result because of this?
5: Well, from my understanding, the knife or the axe was inside the cockpit. This was like an emergency axe used to break the windshield or the glass in a case of emergency. There's when you have a pilot who wants to take down a plane, there's very little that you can do to stop it. There are these lone wolf attacks. We don't know if this was a lone wolf attack, but those are notoriously, no matter whether it's on a plane or any terror attack, those are very difficult to stop. Mm. And so there's a limit to how much you can do. Of course, I'm sure they'll look at the protocols. They'll try and understand, how a pilot who comes from a country that doesn't have diplomatic relations with Israel was in the cockpit. These are all questions that need to be asked, and I'm sure they will be asked.
0: Yep.
5: But we also have to understand that, any defense is not hermetic. There's always openings, and especially if you have someone who has an intent and they have the trust of being an airplane pilot, those are challenging attacks to stop. We realize how lucky we are today that we're not talking about, hundreds of deaths, and that we're talking about two injured pilots, or one injured pilot, and one injured terrorist.
0: We see those scenes there on the ground as they returned earlier today. Remarkable. Nuri, Eliron, I got to leave it there. Thank you both for the time and perspective.
6: Thank you.
0: Appreciate it. By the way, between 1968 and 1972, airline hijackings reached a peak, over 305 incidents. But since 2021, there have only been 3 confirmed incidents. Well, meantime, the UK government now connecting Iran to a suspected plot to attack an airbase in England that houses American troops. The Prime Minister speaking to BBC News earlier today.
8: There are strong indications that Iran played a part in what happened over the weekend at RAF Fairford. But of course, it remains an ongoing complex and serious police investigation.

0: Nation.
1: Police arresting five men Sunday on charges of suspected terrorism and explosive offenses. They've since been released as the investigation continues. President Trump has said they were trying to do, quote, big damage. Iran has denied any involvement. Well, after two decades in Iraq, President Trump announcing the last American forces are leaving today.
2: So this day is a victory for the United States. It's a victory for Iraq. This orderly departure of coalition forces and equipment from Erbil Air Base marks the end of a very expensive excursion into hell.
1: The U.S.-led invasion toppled Iraq's dictator Saddam Hussein in 2003 and years later to assist Iraqi forces as well to defeat ISIS. In Baghdad, Iraqi troops paraded to mark the end of the U.S.-led mission in Iraq. Critics fear the complete withdrawal agreed to under the Biden administration creates a vacuum that could benefit Iran and its militias linked to attacking U.S. troops in Iraq. The current administration, though, of course, celebrating the removal as well today. Well, still to come, AI-proof jobs with six-figure incomes. Mike Rowe says there's never been a better time to get your hands dirty. His pitch for skilled trades ahead. Plus, Senator Rick Scott, other side of the break on why the president is headed to the Sunshine State. And you asked, he'll answer. Illinois Congressman Brad Schneider with me for tonight's Viewer's Voice. News Nation Now. Viewer's Voice, rather, at newsnationnow.com. 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
1: A stock bill blocked. I'm Blake Berman, host of The Hill on News Nation. Senate Democrats on Wednesday blocking a bill sponsored by Republican Senator Pete Ricketts to restrict members of Congress from buying new stocks of publicly traded companies. The Stop Insider Trading Act already passed the House and would prevent members of Congress from buying individual stocks while in office. Ricketts is currently up for re-election, though the Cook Political Report labels his seat as likely to stay Republican. He called the bill common sense reform. However, the Senate Minority Leader Chuck Schumer called it a, quote, permission slip for corruption. The bill also includes voter ID provisions, making its path through the Senate even more complicated. I'm Blake Berman, and this is the News Nation Political Minute.
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9: Infrastructure investment late this afternoon, this time $54 billion worth of LNG from South Korea. Earlier this week, he also announced a $15 billion steel complex to be built in Iowa. Making it twice in 3 days, he's touted investments in states where Republicans are now also fighting hard to hang on to their congressional seats this fall. Along with the investments, the president headed out on the road soon, campaigning in states where he won, as you can see here, by huge margins, double digits in those cases back in 2024. One of those states, Florida. Republican Senator Rick Scott from the Sunshine State joins us live once again tonight. Senator, thanks for being with us. Appreciate the time as always. Does it concern you at all that he's going to deep red after deep red state here down the home stretch?
10: Well, first off, and this is he's an unbelievable campaigner, and he gets the vote out. And so I'm glad he's going to travel the country. I think he's going to be, I understand he's going to be all over the country. He's going to be going to states to make sure we win. He's going to make sure the Trump voters come out and make sure we have big wins in each of these states.
9: No concern, though, that he's got to go into reliably red places this late in the game?
10: No, I mean, he's going to go out and he's got a lot to brag about. He can talk about, you know, how much he's cut taxes, how we're adding jobs, how the economy's growing. We had Kevin Hassett today at our Republican lunch, and he talked about how great the economy is doing right now, how they're focused on getting the cost of living down, one of the biggest issues we have. I think it's great that he's going to go out there and campaign and help our candidates. I'm going to be traveling the state around the country this next month, make sure we keep a majority in the Senate.
9: Do you think that's the message, though, that the economy is great? I mean, here was the president and vice president today, and then we'll pick it up.
11: We have the best of everything. We have the best. You know, we have the greatest. If you look at the real, the big, the powerful economy, we have the greatest economy in the history of our country by far.
12: Look where we are in just 20 months. The American comeback is well underway under the presidential leadership of Donald J. Trump.
9: But you know this, Senator. Americans say that's not the case. So I wonder why that's the message down the home stretch of sort of believe us and not your pocketbook.
10: Well, no, I think here's what's happening. The economy is very good right now. Unfortunately, we're still dealing with the Biden inflation. I mean, under Biden, inflation went way up. And both Republicans and Democrats for decades have been spending way too much. I've got a healthcare project going, Rescue, it's called Rescue America, about how we can talk about how we can get the cost of living down. The only thing the president can do is keep doing what he's doing, get investments and grow in the economy. But we've got to get inflation under control by balancing the budget. We've got to get it controlled by reducing the regulatory environment. And the Congress has to do these things. And we've got to do what the president's doing, focus on job creation. But you're right, the economy is heading the right direction, it's doing well, but people are still dealing with the inflation from the Biden years, and we've got to get inflation under control.
9: One of the things that's happened, and you've talked about this, is spending out of control. It was out of control under Democrats, out of control under Republicans. You said just the other day, if we paid down $1 million every day since the birth of Jesus Christ, we still wouldn't have covered even 2% of the current national debt. We're currently paying $3 billion per day in interest alone. It's unsustainable. I'm looking, Senator, before you were a senator, before you were a governor, you were a businessman. And I'm looking at what's going on in the bond market, sir, which is all the yearly highs in the 10-year and 30-year bond. And here's why I bring it up. Because mortgage rates right now are at 7.6%. In Florida, that is bad, bad news for housing, as you know, there in the Sunshine State. So with tariffs and with war, is the president's policies breaking the bond market?
10: What's causing the bond market problem is spending. We're running $2 trillion deficits. We have $40 trillion worth of debt. You know, the president doesn't get to pass a budget. I mean, and as you know, the president doesn't have a line item veto like I had as governor of Florida. So the president can't deal with the biggest issues. We have got to stop spending money like we are. Think about it. In my lifetime, the cost of education is up 15 times. The cost of a home, 8 times. The cost of healthcare, 10 times. What's caused that? Both government spending and government regulation. So you can understand why the public is saying, look, I'm struggling. You know, wages are probably up about, you know, 4 or 5 times. So people are struggling, and now it's taken 2 people to work. So what's causing the problem is not what Trump is doing. He's doing everything he can. It's what Congress is doing. I mean, we're continuing to spend money. I mean, every week there's a new bill to spend money without any pay for.
9: Let me jump in because the argument is, the argument is keep Republicans in power, but I just heard you say the Republicans in power are the problem. So how do you square it?
10: Well, you're right. Republicans have done it. Democrats have done it. So what you have to do as a voter, you have to say, I demand you all the, you know, if you're going to elect somebody, what are you going to do to balance the budget? Like, I balanced the budget of the governor of Florida. I hadn't balanced the budget but once in 40 years before I became governor. I told people what I was going to do, and I did it. We got to go out and tell people, here's how we're going to get inflation under control. We're going to stop spending money. That's the message we have to do. We're going to help. We're going to solve your we're going to solve your cost of living problem by doing. We don't have to pass a new law. Just stop spending. That's all we have to do. You can to my website. You can go to my X handle, SEN Rick Scott, and see it. It's Rescue America Project. We've got to get this under control.
9: All right. We'll leave it there. You know, we'll keep talking about it, though, because it is one of the big stories. Senator Rick Scott from the great state of Florida back with us tonight. We'll see you again soon, right, Senator. Thank you. All right. By the way, Republicans have won 83% of the 42 statewide races in Florida since 2000. They've totally flipped that state upside down. Just a snapshot at what's at stake there in one of the biggest states in the country in the coming weeks. Well, still to come, disturbing new 911 audio following the moment a college student fell out of the 8th story of their window.
13: She's on the ground.
14: Yeah, she's on the ground. She fell out of the window.
9: The incredible story next of how she survived. Plus, one of our viewers just wants a straight answer from Congress. And guess what? He's got a critique for me. It's a good one. What you wrote to me coming up ahead in our viewer's voice, and fresh food falling from the sky. The new push to deliver your next meal, George Jetson style. Have you seen what DoorDash just announced today? The future is here. Bottom of the hour, though, top of the news. Head on into the newsroom for the top stories. Other side.
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9: East Coast tonight, among the top stories coming into our newsroom, a pilot stabbed, a plane plunging, and passengers then rushing to the cockpit to help save their flight. Tonight, those passengers safely back in Israel and the alleged attacker under arrest. Israel's foreign ministry calling this an attempted terrorist attack. A warning for our viewers here. The images, as you'll see here, are graphic. Officials say the co-pilot of a Fly Dubai jet destined for Tel Aviv stabbed the other pilot, tried to crash the plane. The wounded captain managing to unlock the cockpit door, allowing passengers to then get inside.
30: We are here in the plane now. We controlled the terrorists. Whoever is hearing me, we need help. We are in the Tabuk area of Saudi Arabia, which we don't know. All the passengers are okay, but not the pilot. We need help.
9: Flight tracking data shows the jet plunging more than 17,000 feet in less than 2 minutes. At one point, roughly 14,000 feet in 30 seconds. Fly Dubai says a reserve crew already on board the plane took over and then landed safely in Saudi Arabia. all Fly Dubai flights now suspended to and from Israel, as that investigation is very much underway this evening. All right, across America now we go, and we start with our next star station, DC News Now, as two employees are dead, one wounded, after police say another employee opened fire in an act of quote-unquote workplace violence in Virginia. The shooting unfolding this morning at United Rentals in Manassas. That's about 30 minutes outside of Washington, D.C. Police then identifying a 37-year-old, saying there was an altercation that led him to pull a handgun out of his waistband and shoot the three victims. One of those killed, 48-year-old Ricky Lamont. Police chief says he personally knew him.
0: I lost somebody I actually coached youth football with. And knowing what his commitment was and knowing his children are now fatherless, it hits home. It hits home for our community.
9: The suspect fled the scene in a car and was later spotted, leading officers on a chase. He later got out of his car and died from a self-inflicted gunshot wound. We'll take you to Florida now, WFLA and our Tampa station there. And how about this? A Florida mom accused of leaving four kids home alone. Why? Well, to take a three-day cruise. The youngest just 2 months old. Police say the 29-year-old mother told the infant's father that the kids were going to the great-grandmother's house, but never dropped them off. Officers found all four children hiding in a bathroom a day after their mom's ship set sail. That mother now faces four counts of child neglect. Her attorney denies the allegations. Up to Georgia and our next star station there, WRBL, a University of Georgia student surviving a fall from an eighth floor window. Police say 21-year-old Kristen Sargent was dancing near an open window on Saturday night when she fell through the screen. 911 audio then revealing the frantic call for help.
1: We're on the eighth floor. My friend just fell out of the window on the eighth floor. Can you please send an ambulance right now?
13: She's on the ground?
1: Yes, she's on the ground. She just fell out of the window. We were dancing, and she just fell out of the window.
13: Is she moving?
1: No, she's not.
13: Okay, hold on.
1: Still on the eighth floor, please.
9: Investigators believe a metal bench broke her fall, likely saving her life. She is now awake and recovering in a local hospital. Wow. Well, how about this? Food delivery is taking flight. DoorDash now hopes that you'll keep your eyes to the skies, possibly for your next meal. The company releasing this new video, new details as well about its drone deliveries. The DoorDash Air Drone, as it's called, now designed to specifically carry food commonly ordered by its customers. The company promising short flight delivery times, some under 5 minutes. First deliveries will include orders from the likes of Chipotle and Popeyes and will be available in Northern California. Well, a new heavyweight champ crowned in Alaska. We've been telling you about all the bears up there, a new brown bear named Backpack, the winner of Fat Bear Week. And apparently winning runs in the family because his mother, Holly, won the title back in 2019. He got his nickname, we're told, as a cub, hitching rides on her back, hence Backpack. Backpack edging out Bear number 910 in the final with more than 103,000 to 98,000 votes. So it was a close one there in Alaska, we can report. Officials calling it the tightest race that they have ever seen. Still to come, blue-collar openings, big openings, rather, I should say, for blue-collar workers. But the issue of training them is now front and center. Mike Rowe with me on the other side of the break to talk about the unique ways that his organization is getting hands on workers up to speed. Mike Rowe, when we return.
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9: Future of the nation's skilled trades jobs with promising prospects for millions of Americans. The U.S. will need to fill 1.7 million skilled trades jobs per year for the next decade. according to a new report from the Alliance for America's Skilled Trades, which is backed by some of the country's biggest companies. Now, that works out to net roughly 600,000 new skilled trade positions across America. And those openings include jobs for new carpenters, electricians, HVAC installers, plumbers, machinists, you name it, a whole lot more. But the report also raises questions about how the country

0: will fill those jobs. Because as it stands, training programs only produce 55 workers out of every 100 needed. And as America's AI boom drives up the need for skilled tradesmen, a big question remains about how employers are going to drive up the employees clocking in. I sat down earlier today with Mike Rowe, longtime advocate for trade workers and founder of the Mike Rowe Works Foundation, to discuss the future of America's frontline workforce. Mike Rowe, thanks for joining us tonight. We appreciate the time, sir.
1: It's my pleasure. Thank you.
0: This is a lot of skilled trade job openings that are expected to be coming online here year after year after year for the next decade or so. At a 30,000-foot level, Mike, how do you see the workforce being reshaped in the years to come?
1: Well, the short answer is quickly. The long answer is this has been a long, long time coming. You know, people who have been paying attention to the basic imbalance in the workforce are not surprised by the most recent data to come out. But this report is having a very clarifying effect on the C-suite. Here in Detroit, some of the biggest companies in the world have congregated to look at what this report means and to figure out what we can do differently, both in the way we're training the next workforce, inspiring the next workforce, reinvigorating the trades in general, and making a more persuasive case for a couple of million truly essential jobs that are wide open, that people, for whatever reason, have not been pursuing.
0: So the two sides of the coin here, when you talk about the millions of job openings that this report talks about, is one, the challenge for the companies themselves, but also the other side of it is the opportunity for the individuals to potentially get these jobs. How do you sort of see that squaring and that dynamic playing out?
1: I would add a third leg to the stool and say for the country itself. That's what's happened. For a long time, the conversation has been between a potential employee and an employer, and maybe a parent and a child, or a guidance counselor and a student. And we've had the whole conversation sort of in that rubric. Now an alarm bell has been rung. Now we're looking at a $10 or $12 trillion infrastructure build out that's going to require a level of skilled labor that simply doesn't exist in our current workforce. Now the Pentagon is paying attention. They've got 400,000 jobs in the defense industrial base that are wide open. That's impacting our shipbuilding, our submarines, our basic ability. It's going to national security. So on the one hand, yeah, you can say, how long do you want to wait for the plumber or the electrician to get to your house to fix your problem? On the other hand, you got to ask yourself, how is it that China delivered 982 ships last year and we did five? So it's all part of the same conversation.
0: You know, right now there's a conversation across America, no matter where you are or who you are or whatever your situation might be, on affordability. People just think things cost too much. And it's the conversation at the kitchen table. And I bring it up because when you talk about all these job openings and we think about the American dream these days and how you can go about accomplishing it, what's the pitch to folks out there of, okay, on a personal basis, maybe give these skilled trade jobs, this field, a potential look? What's the pitch?
1: It's real. It's authentic. I don't want to overstate it, but on my foundation, on our side, we're looking at AI-proof six-figure jobs. That's essentially how we frame them. Obviously, I don't have a crystal ball, and I don't know what AI is going to do to the workforce 5 or 10 right. years from now. But right now, short term, there's never been a better time to enter the skilled trades. I honestly think, not to overstate it, but we're entering the golden age of skilled labor. This is what that entire part of the workforce has been waiting for several generations. Electricians, steam fitters, pipe fitters, CNC operators. If you're worried about affordability, look at a career in shipbuilding. Look at a career in HVAC. These are steady six-figure jobs, and they're there. You know, they've just gone unloved for so long. And we've used them. Parents, well-intended parents, have used them as cautionary tales and vocations.

0: traditional consolation prizes. We've discouraged our kids essentially from pursuing these careers, and that's created a heck of a mess.
1: Mike, I think of like law, right? Like if you want to be a lawyer, there's all different ways that you could be a lawyer. Or if you want to get into medicine, there's all different ways that you can get into medicine, whether it be a doctor, a nurse, you name it. The trades, it's kind of a big phrase or a big thing, just like law or medicine. And I'm sure we can do this with dozens of industries. What would you tell folks as to how to sort of focus and narrow and hone in on, okay, if I want to do this, maybe let's start thinking about it this way to figure out what might be best for me?
0: Yeah, so there's no playbook. And they're about all roads lead to Rome. And there are a lot of roads, right? There's apprenticeships, there's community colleges, there's fellowships, there's on-the-job training, there's a traditional path, there are public-private partnerships. Meta right now has their America Workforce Academy. You've got Home Depot with Path to Pro. Lowe's is doing their thing. The Pentagon has partnered with me to do buildfreedom.us. There are dozens of initiatives, and every major consequential company in the country is focused on it. Here's a funny thing. You can't see it right now, but behind the glass, there's a room full of people here freaking out. I'm supposed to be on stage right now with the Department of Secretary of, what's her name, Linda McMahon, and a bunch of big shots to answer this same question. So I got to jump, but I really appreciate the time, and I think your audience would be well served by exploring any of those roads. They're real, and they all lead to a pretty great place.
1: I know you're a busy man, so I appreciate the time. Mike Rowe with us tonight. Mike, always welcome back. Thank you, sir. We appreciate it. Mike Rowe, once again, thank you, sir. By the way, skilled trade workers account for 9% of the workforce. That's equal to about 20 million jobs already, and the industry has just over 2 million job openings. So as he says, the opportunity is there. All right. Well, this is the time now where I give you the mic, let you ask a lawmaker your questions. And tonight, you've actually been pretty direct with me on what you want to know. Congressman Brad Schneider with your answers. Hello, Congressman. Hang with us. Other side of the break. We'll catch you.
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1: All right, so just 34 days left until the November midterms, and House Democrats are promising a big agenda if they win.
18: We're making very clear, wherever we go across this great country, Democrats are fighting for an affordable America. We're committed to driving down the high cost of living. Life is way too expensive.
1: Hakeem Jeffries earlier today, and that's where we begin our Viewer's Voice segment tonight, where we take your questions directly to lawmakers. And jumping in the hot seat for us tonight, he is Brad Schneider, a Democrat from Illinois, joins us to answer all your questions. And one of them is on this very topic. Congressman, thanks for being with us.
19: Thanks for having me.
1: So, of course, so here's a pointed one, and this comes from Michael in Texas, who says, our country faces many significant challenges. If Democrats gain control of both the House and Senate, what do you believe would be your first major legislative priority?
19: Well, I think the first priority has to address the cost of living. Everywhere I go in my district, talking to my colleagues around the country, the candidates around the country, they're hearing the same thing. Groceries, it costs too much. Energy costs are going through the roof. Cost of housing is unaffordable. Now interest rates, a 30-year mortgage is more than 7%. So we need to take action to try to bring down those costs. I'd start with reclaiming, having Congress reclaim its tariff authority from the president that's been driving up prices. It's putting us on a pathway to build more houses. So I think you'll see a whole package of proposals and legislation that will try to make life easier for working families.
1: Okay. This one comes from Nancy in Missouri, and this is obviously one of the big topics, no matter if you're in your district or wherever across America. She asks, what offsets do you support for data center developers in your district? It kind of gets at sort of like, what's the mix here? How do you go about this?
19: Yeah, I don't support offsets for these developers. What I do support is making sure that where data centers are being considered, that we're protecting the communities, that we're making sure they're not raising the price of electricity, that they're not threatening the water supply, that they're going to live up to the promises they make and not create a burden for the communities they're entering. And I think it's a local issue on the one hand, and town councils, city government will make those decisions. But I think at a federal level, we need to make sure there are guardrails, making sure that these data centers are not putting communities and American people at risk.
1: What do you say to those in your party who say, shut down all the AI, stop it right now? Do you think that goes too far?
19: I don't talk in extremes or absolutes. I think we know we're in a race with China and other countries on developing artificial intelligence. It has the potential to serve humanity, and whether it's in healthcare or other opportunities to tackle big problems. It also has the potential to cause grave harm and risk to people around the world. We need to make sure, like we have done with other technologies, that we harness the good and we protect against the bad.
1: All right. This comes.

0: limits. We end up talking in 6-8 years. And what would happen? Like the bad things that would happen. Imagine a Congress where you have complete turnover of every member every 6 to 8 years. This is a complicated job. I've been doing this. This is my 6th term. I'm running for my 7th. I understand the challenges, the opportunities. We talked about how do we bring down prices. I understand how to pass legislation far better than when I first got to Congress. If we are churning members of Congress, where do many of those members go? They go to lobbying firms. They go to other corporations. And they have the advantage over the new members coming in and would exert far more influence than they already do on the legislative process. So having people who have that historical knowledge, who can bring that experience to the table, I think serves the American people well. Okay. Second reason I oppose term limits, we have elections. Every 2 years, I go to my voters with my resume, the work I've done, and I ask them for the privilege to represent them again for 2 years. And that's the system that we should rely on. We need more people to vote. But term limits, you wouldn't cut a quarterback just because he's old. You want a quarterback who can do the job.
1: All right. This comes to us from Russ in Wisconsin. This is for Congress as a whole, and then there's a little bit of here for me, and I want to read it. Here's what it says, Congressman. It says, when a Republican or senator is asked a specific question, why don't they give a straight answer? So many times the question is avoided and the answer is a long filibuster blaming the other side. The people want you to answer the questions they have, not the ones you want to answer. Blake, isn't your responsibility to stop this behavior quickly? Is this a lack of skill, a lack of will, or something bigger? First off, Russ in Wisconsin, thank you for your question. Second off, go Packers. Third, I try. We put the questions before members of Congress, and sometimes they answer and sometimes they don't. But what would you say, Congressman, to Russ?
0: So, Russ, I'm going to say thank you for the question. I'm a Bears fan, not a Packers fan. Next question. here's the challenge we face. We're trying to get out a message we want about what we're working for, what we're fighting for. And I know my team gets a little nervous because I tend to answer questions directly. I agree with Russ. We should be answering those questions directly. But when you put a member of, or a candidate on the spot, doesn't have to be an incumbent, on the spot with a difficult question, if I don't know the answer to the question, I'll say, I don't know the answer. Let me get back to you. Other people may try to pivot. Or if I don't want to answer the question, there's a thought of don't answer the question you're asked, answer the question you want to answer. Okay. And this is where, Blake, it falls on you to follow up. I yell at the TV
1: Here's where it falls on me, too, is to run a show within an hour because I got seven seconds left. So I'm sorry. I got to leave it there. He is Brad Schneider. I thank you, sir, for jumping on with us tonight. And I thank you for watching us. Here's Elizabeth Vargas.
2: Good evening, everyone. I'm Elizabeth Vargas. We are following breaking developments overseas. Tonight, dozens of Israelis are now safely home with their families and loved ones. But while we were sleeping, they were praying and plummeting in a plane that was just minutes from hitting the ground. Israeli Prime Minister Benjamin Netanyahu says that life or death situation ignited after a bloody struggle in the cockpit of a passenger plane. One of the pilots allegedly stabbed the other, the captain of the plane, and then tried to crash the plane. It was a Fly Dubai flight headed to Tel Aviv with more than 170 people on board, most of them Israeli. The worst was prevented when some of those passengers immediately rushed into action to subdue the rogue pilot and help the other, who was bleeding out from his stab wounds.
3: Whoever is hearing me, we need help. We are in the Tobruk area of Saudi Arabia, which we don't know. All the passengers are okay, but not the pilot. We need help.
2: This horrifying situation happened about 2.5 hours into the flight, and in just 1 minute, the plane plunged 17,000 feet, a nosedive that one passenger described as a roller coaster drop, if that roller coaster were 3 miles high. For some, it felt like an eternity. For others, just seconds.
4: Suddenly the aircraft dropped, massive turbulence for 20, 30 seconds, then balance, and then once again dropped for 10 seconds and balance again.
2: Once the passengers were able to break into the cockpit, two other pilots who were deadheading on that flight jumped into the cockpit to help steady the 737 and then make an emergency landing in Saudi Arabia.

0: Arabia. According to Prime Minister Benjamin Netanyahu, the crew was only able to get into the cockpit because the wounded captain fought back and was able to release the latch on the reinforced door, a heroic effort that prevented a tragedy by allowing those other passengers to rush in.
1: Salam adunay wa salam shala. Ani kami natsir bikash yester kami tamizbadot la khrid gading robot
2: shala. Zakabut. Zakabut.
0: The Prime Minister was at the airport to personally greet one of those heroes after the plane landed at Ben Gurion Airport outside Tel Aviv. A man named Yavin Haoun, whose shirt was still covered in blood, says he put the attacker in a chokehold. The attacker was apparently trying to destroy the plane's control equipment. Yaniv says he pulled up on the controls himself to stop the plane's nosedive before the other pilots took over. It was all an incredible moment of bravery that President Trump shared from the White House.
3: The plane was going sharply down at an unbelievable angle, so sharp that the rudder ripped off the back of the plane. The plane wasn't designed to go at a speed anywhere near that. And so it was well beyond its limits. And he ripped, with the G-forces as they were, he ripped this guy out of the seat, threw him back. The crowd got him. The passengers got him, grabbed him. And having never flown apart a plane, he took the stick, lifted it up, and leveled out the plane before it crashed.
0: The motive for this attack remains unclear. Israel's intelligence service is investigating whether this incident was an act of terror targeting Israelis or if it was a suicide attempt. Netanyahu referred to it as an extremely serious security incident. Israel's defense minister called it a jihadist terrorist attack attempt without providing evidence for that conclusion. And while that motive would not be surprising, we have seen suspected suicide crashes before. Back in 2015, investigators concluded that a German Wings pilot with a history of severe depression deliberately crashed a commercial passenger plane into the French Alps. And in 1999, the NTSB found that an Egypt Air co-pilot intentionally brought down a plane that killed more than 200 people off the coast of Massachusetts. For those in the plane today, the attacker's specific motives were irrelevant during those fateful moments. But with October 7th just a week away and the anniversary of the 9/11 attacks just a few weeks ago, many in Israel are on edge. If this was an intended act of terrorism, could other attacks be in the works? Let's begin tonight with expert analysis. Matthew Wiz Buckley knows what it's like to be in the cockpit. He's a Top Gun graduate, a former Navy pilot, and also former commercial pilot who's flown for American Airlines. We have retired Lieutenant General Karen Gibson. She's the former director of intelligence for U.S. CENTCOM. And Dan Raviv is a journalist who hosts the Mossad Files podcast. He's also the co-author of The Spies Against Armageddon, Inside Israel's Secret Wars. It's great to have all of you here. Okay, Matthew, I'm going to start with you, a couple questions with you. This plane plummeted 17,000 feet in less than 2 minutes. First of all, what would that have felt like? The passengers say it was terrifying.
4: Elizabeth, that's a fighter jet performance, about 17,000 feet. It was about 29,000 feet per minute down. The aircraft exceeded its max operating speed by at least 100 knots. It was almost supersonic, as the president said, and you can see in the pictures, the rudder ripped off the tail. I'm surprised they were able to land in this place, but a very violent maneuver from an aircraft that's just simply not designed to do that. So shout out to the folks at Boeing in this case.
0: Yeah, it's a 737 Boeing. It's not meant to be doing fighter jet type maneuvers. But Matthew, the co-pilot stabbed the captain inside the locked cockpit. This is a very small area. The captain wouldn't have been able to get away.
4: Elizabeth, that was a knife fight in a phone booth. That captain was fighting for his life. Good on him for having the situational awareness, for unlatching the door. My sources tell me he hit the PA button or he was yelling very loud to alert the passengers. As you know, a lot of Israeli citizens serve in the IDF, so these folks are armed and ready to go. And thank God there was an Emirates or Fly Dubai crew deadheading, as you alluded to take control of this aircraft, or we would be talking about something different. There was Israeli fighter jets ready to shoot this aircraft down if they did not get control of it again. So this could have been a heck of a lot worse.
0: Dan.

0: Both the pilot and the co-pilot are alive, wounded but alive, and they're both in a hospital in Saudi Arabia. Who is questioning them at this point?
1: Well, right now, Saudi Arabia is. But the fact is that even without open diplomatic relations between Saudi Arabia and Israel, it's known, and certainly I've written about them, that there are secret relations that aren't talked about between the intelligence agencies. And so it's fully expected that the Mossad will be working with Saudi Arabia in the questioning of the attacker and the victim. As you say, both of them are still in Saudi Arabia being treated. And so Israel wants to know, any more attacks being planned? And of course, wants the attacker to be forced to answer, who told you to do this? Or is it only some personal suicide mission?
0: General, you say you need to see evidence that this is terror-related. It would be unusual, would it not, for a single person to be trying to do a terrorist attack all by himself?
2: Well, actually, Elizabeth, I think you did a great job of laying out the two options. One, you know, it could be psychotic, a mental break, someone suicidal. If we look back since the late 80s and the 10 to 12 incidents like this, and you highlighted two of them, none of those were terror related. They were all an individual acting on his own. In terms of if it was a terror attack, there I see two options. One, a self-radicalized individual motivated to do this on his own. And we do see lone actors doing nefarious things and killing people, not taking down planes per se. Or alternatively, something that was influenced or contracted or suggested or reinforced by a nation state like Iran. This is not so much in Iran's MO, although they do often use cutouts and contract with other entities to conduct terror attacks. I think if you look at past history and precedent, it's more likely a psychotic or upset individual. But again, we'll find out more as the authorities investigate.
0: Yeah, Dan, Fly Dubai is an Emirati airline, but this co-pilot who stabbed the captain and then tried to crash the plane is from Oman. Oman has refused normal diplomatic relations with Israel until there's an independent Palestinian state, and like Saudi Arabia, has refused to join the Abraham Accords so far. It's also strongly opposed to the war in Iran, calling U.S. and Israeli actions, quote, immoral and illegal.
1: Well, that's an interesting wrap-up of factors about Oman. One of them is also that it's right across the Strait of Hormuz from Iran. And so Oman, in some ways, has been cooperating with Iran and trying to work out a new way for both of them to make money from oil ships going through. But okay, it might have been just one man from Oman who got a job at Fly Dubai Airlines who was angry. But keep in mind, this past Sunday, Prime Minister Netanyahu visited the United Arab Emirates for the first time. The UAE has had friendly relations with Israel for about 6 years. This could be a reaction to the Netanyahu visit.
0: All right, Matthew, I'm sure pilots, I mean, you flew not just for the Navy as a fighter pilot, but you also flew for American Airlines. Pilots are trained for hijackings, yes?
3: Well, that all changed on September 11th, Elizabeth. On September 10th, 2001, if you John Wayne'd it in the cockpit, the airline fired you. You had to give in to the hostage and don't try and do anything. Now it is a fight for your life. So we absolutely are trained. This is a big security failure on Israel, though. I think Netanyahu later today said, hey, we really got to figure out who's flying these airliners into our country. In Omani, who was a recent new hire for this airline, flying an airliner into Israel, I'm shocked. And we got to figure out if he smuggled a knife on board, if somebody planted a knife in the cockpit, or, Elizabeth, this hasn't been covered, we have a crash axe in the cockpit, just like you'd see on the side of a fire truck. It is in there in case there's a crash and we have to get out of the cockpit door. Did this co-pilot actually use that? It's a claw hammer and an axe combined together. We're going to have to wait to see. But Israel needs to screen who's flying in the front seat of these airliners into their country a lot better than they did today, clearly.
0: Dan, is that an issue that the co-pilot was Omani?
1: Yeah, it's already come up in Israel. One government minister suggested stopping Fly Dubai from running this route at all. It's been a symbol of cooperation. Many Israelis use it to visit the United Arab Emirates and then move on to visit India and Thailand, 10 flights a day, 10 round trips a day. But yeah, there's a serious proposal in Israel to make every airline that flies into Israel provide information in advance about who the pilots are.
0: General, what will the intelligence services in Saudi Arabia and obviously Mossad, because

0: they will, I mean, do not underestimate Mossad's doggedness to getting to the answers in a potential terrorist attack against Israeli citizens. What kinds of things are they doing aside from questioning this co-pilot in the hospital?
1: Certainly, they'll look at his connections, his foreign connections, his travel. They may have access to his telephone, to his cell phone, other kinds of communications, perhaps electronic communications or emails or something. And they'll look for connections that he may have with other nefarious elements. Certainly, when Iran is behind these kinds of attacks, they often use a cutout and someone, some other entity that gives them deniability and makes it less plausible that Iran was behind it. They'll look into those kinds of connections that might reveal that kind of organization.
0: Well, we will, I'm sure, learn more in the ensuing hours and days. Lieutenant General Karen Gibson, Matthew Buckley, Dan Raviv, thank you all three so much for your expertise. I really appreciate it. In response to this incident, Homeland Security Secretary Mark Wayne Mullen said there are, quote, no credible threats to U.S. airlines tonight. Joining us now is the president and CEO of Airlines for America, Chris Sununu, also the former governor of New Hampshire. Chris, these cockpit doors on commercial planes were all hardened after 9/11.
2: Well, for all the new planes coming through, they have a secondary protection.
0: They do not take into account the possibility if the danger is inside the cockpit.
2: Oh, yeah. I mean, look, when you're inside the cockpit,
0: I mean, if this captain,
2: whether this was mental illness or terrorism.
0: Either one. If a captain hadn't unlocked that door, that plane would have gone down.
2: From what we know, very likely. So, again, it's not about the physical barriers per se in this case. In the United States, whether, as the gentleman brought up, whether it's the pilots, the flight attendants, you know, we have far and away the safest air system in the world. People should feel very confident getting on airplanes. And it's not just in the physical of the airplane, it's the training that we provide as well, whether it's how to deal with an unruly passenger, how to deal with a terrorist threat, how to deal with a mental illness situation. Obviously, cockpit. That issue becomes immediate. It becomes an immediate threat to the entire plane. In this case, everybody got home alive, which is wonderful. But people should feel very confident that, again, there's a reason we have the safest system in the world.
0: Right. And it's obviously a very rare thing to have a member of a flight crew go either crazy or become a terrorist. But does this raise the question, should there be some way, or is there already some way, at least in the American commercial planes, for somebody other than the cockpit crew to open that cockpit door?
2: The quick answer is no. I mean, that was all post-9/11.
0: Because if that captain had been killed or incapacitated and unable to open the door,
2: the secondary barriers are there to prevent the risk of other folks coming in. Yeah.
0: Which would also have prevented help from coming in.
2: Potentially, yeah. But again, you're either going to have no barrier there, which I think most people agree, post 9/11, that was not the right way to go.
0: So it's either all or nothing.
2: Well, either you can lock the door and the lock better work and the folks better be able to rely on it or not. But again, I think, it was also brought up. I mean, the airplanes themselves have all these secondary precautions and factors of safety built in. That plane wasn't designed to go that fast or handle that kind of situation. It actually performed very, very well.
0: It's incredible, isn't it? Really incredible that a 737 was able to do that kind of maneuver and be intact. And all those people.
2: That's
0: land.
2: Boeing. That's American ingenuity, right?
0: Yeah.
2: There.
0: Hey, all right, let's talk politics.
2: Let's talk
0: politics because the midterms are 4 weeks.
2: Which can be another disaster in itself, depending on what you're talking about.
0: Your brother is running for senator in your home state of New Hampshire, hoping to flip a blue seat red.
2: Which is exciting for the Republican Party.
0: Which is exciting for the Republican Party. As you know, the Democrats are salivating at the prospect of perhaps taking control of the Senate. I wanted to play your brother's campaign ad because I think it may be one of the best and funniest campaign ads I've ever seen. Watch.
3: Oh, the things you'll hear about me in this campaign. They'll say I'm a that when I was in Congress, I and when I'm elected, I'll more. Just know one thing. As senator, I'll have one job. Stand up for New Hampshire every single day.
4: If you believe anything bad about John, you are full of...
3: I'm John Sununu, and I approve this message. She kills me.
0: Okay, is that your mom?
2: It is not my mom.
0: Okay.
2: No, my mom was so conservative. If she had seen that ad, she'd be like, I don't like those bleeps. My mom was very straight laced.
0: Okay.
2: But so that's kind of the inside joke because my brother typically obviously doesn't talk like that.

0: But yeah, look, when you're running a race, especially in New Hampshire, and I can speak to it pretty well, you got to talk about New Hampshire. You got to talk about local issues. You got to keep it normal. You got to
1: swear like a sailor.
0: Keep it relatable and all that. And yeah, sometimes, you know, that kind of stuff comes out and he's kind of making a joke of it a little bit, but also hitting a serious point of you can't believe everything you hear and all that kind of stuff. So, you know, with all the national polls that are out there, I tell this to whether you're running in Texas or Michigan or Ohio, I don't care where you're running. Keep it local. Keep it about yourself. You're going to beat the national trends by being a better quality candidate, being connected to your voters, listening to what they want.
1: Yep.
0: And not saying you're going to solve all their problems, but bringing some change. I mean, aren't we all sick and tired of most of Washington, D.C. anyway?
1: Oh,
0: but yet we keep electing the same people over and over again.
1: That's
0: so
1: true.
0: I think it is definitely a change election without a doubt. We'll see it at what level it is. But you can't just look at these national polls,
1: okay.
0: You know, whether it's a funny ad like that or what Susan Collins is doing in Maine, trying to connect with folks again. It's that connectivity that really drives.
1: I don't think she's connecting as well as your brother might be in that ad. Very quickly,
0: Susan's a doll. Everyone loves Susan Collins.
1: Is the Republican freakout that we're seeing right now in advance of the midterms? Is it premature?
0: No, look, I tell everyone, I think you should always run your race like you're down 4 votes, right? You got to run like it's the last day and I need 4 more votes and connect with people. But I will say, you're talking to a guy, I think the day before I got elected governor, the polls had me losing by 11. So
1: okay,
0: I'm not one to believe every poll out there, to be sure. So
1: we'll
0: just
1: see.
0: Run as hard as you can. You win some, you lose some, you see what happens. But I promise this. The sun will come up tomorrow. No matter who wins and who loses, the sun's going to come up the day after the election.
1: I'm not going to make you sing it. Chris Sununu, thank you so much.
0: You
1: appreciate it. Coming up, we are learning new details that have been revealed in the Cornell students' attack, account of an alleged gang rape. How did one key sentence in her statement not make it to the hands of the district attorney? And would things have been different if it had? Then later, move over, King James. There are more than a dozen college basketball players raking in more money than the new face of the 76ers. Critics say it's a prime example of why college sports is running wild just as lawmakers move in to rein it all in. I'll speak with one of the most famed names in college sports and get his hot take as he launches his News Nation podcast. That's coming up.
2: Antenna TV is TV how it was meant to be. Where phone calls are never sent to voicemail.
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9: A stock bill blocked. I'm Blake Berman, host of The Hill on News Nation. Senate Democrats on Wednesday blocking a bill sponsored by Republican Senator Pete Ricketts to restrict members of Congress from buying new stocks of publicly traded companies. The Stop Insider Trading Act already passed the House and would prevent members of Congress from buying individual stocks while in office. Ricketts is currently up for re-election, though the Cook Political Report labels his seat as likely to stay Republican. He called the bill common sense reform. However, the Senate Minority Leader Chuck Schumer called it a, quote, permission slip for corruption. The bill also includes voter ID provisions, making its path through the Senate even more complicated. I'm Blake Berman, and this is the News Nation Political Minute. Tell me why.

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14: News in the Cornell sex assault scandal. New York's Governor Kathy Hochul just announced that the school has agreed with her calls for an independent investigation into its handling of the allegations of a gang rape at a Cornell fraternity house. It's not only the university under fire for its response. Tonight, there are serious questions for nearly all involved in the investigation. Because today we learned that long before the district attorney was defending his decision not to bring charges, way back before he said the alleged victim described the sex as consensual, that the alleged victim told police, quote, I can say with 100% confidence I was raped. That quote is from the transcript of the woman's interview with campus police in November of 2024, shortly after the incident. ABC and CBS News first obtained the transcript. It captures her account of that night in her own words. That account makes it clear that the young woman went to the frat house willingly and that she was eager to have sex and do drugs with a couple of the boys. When asked in the interview if the sex was consensual, she said, quote, yeah, as much as I can be, because, again, I was super drunk when I got there, but I was pretty okay with all of this, end quote. But as the night dragged on and the drugs and alcohol kept coming, things changed rapidly when another group of boys from the fraternity walked in. They stopped when she objected to specific sex acts, but as she kept using ketamine, she says she too got too tired to resist. And she said it was easier to say, quote, sure, when the men asked to snort ketamine off her naked body. Then she's quoted as saying, I had become extremely uncomfortable with how this night was turning out. So my thought was, if I do ketamine again, maybe I'll pass out. My thought was that if I passed out and these men had sex with me, then they could be charged with rape, end quote. The next day, she went home and slept late. She described waking up to something even worse than a hangover. Quote, members of the Chi Phi fraternity were bragging about having an eightsome with me. Some rumors said it was 10 people, but nonetheless, it was now obvious that everyone knew it was me, end quote. Parts of that interview with the Cornell police were written up and

0: what became a six-page sworn statement that she signed. And before signing it, the transcript shows she had the opportunity to make changes or additions. She told officers she was confident with it, and then she signed it. That six-page statement then went to the DA and became the basis of his decision not to file charges. The full statement has yet to be made public. But according to the DA, that statement contains none of the references that were recorded in the interview, references to rape. District Attorney Matthew Van Houten says he never saw the complete transcript of the interview. Now that he has, he says this will be part of what he presents to the grand jury. As for why critical quotes from the alleged victim would not have been included in the sworn statement, he says an independent investigation needs to get to the bottom of those omissions. Joining us now is New York State Assemblyman Jeffrey Dinowitz, who represents part of the Bronx. Thank you for joining us. First, I just want to get your reaction to this news now of the outside investigation into this. And we need to talk about New York State law, because it is unusual in what is considered consent when a woman or any alleged victim is under the influence.
1: Well, there's a lot of confusion right now as to what actually happened, but there's one thing that's clear. New York law sets different standards for rape victims based on whether they were involuntarily intoxicated or voluntarily intoxicated in terms of their ability to give consent. And there's no logical reason, in my opinion, why there should be two different standards, two different sets of rules. Either somebody is capable of giving consent or not capable of giving consent. And it shouldn't depend on whether a person was voluntarily intoxicated. You know, people can go to a party, people can drink too much, take drugs, whatever.
0: And find themselves in a bad situation.
1: Yes, they find themselves in a bad situation. Right now, the law says if you are involuntarily intoxicated, so, like somebody slipped something into your drink, for example, and then assaulted you, sexually assaulted you, they can be charged with a crime, with sexual assault, with rape. However, if the person, the victim, is voluntarily intoxicated, meaning they knew they were drinking, they knew they were taking drugs, whatever, then the assailant will almost never be charged. And what that shows is that there are two different standards here that make no sense. Whether somebody rapes you, whether somebody can be charged, shouldn't depend on how you got drunk. It shouldn't even depend upon whether you were drunk, but it certainly shouldn't depend on how you got drunk and whether you knew what was going on in terms of somebody putting something in your drink.
0: This is why the DA, you know, kept pointing to her sworn written statement, which said that she willingly drank and willingly did drugs, as then saying, there's nothing I can charge here. New York's law is very different. Don't most states have, if you're too impaired to walk or talk clearly, you are too impaired to give consent, regardless of whether or not you drank voluntarily or somebody slipped you something?
1: Well, the country is split. I think there are 25 states whose law is similar to what my bill in the assembly would provide for.
0: You're trying to change the law. It's failed so far because the defense attorneys have been fighting against it. But
1: you betcha.
0: Yeah.
1: Right. I want New York to become the 26th state that has the law that says that you can charge somebody even if the victim was voluntarily intoxicated. But there are still, I believe, 19 states that have it the way New York does. So the trend is moving away from that. I would like New York to join the 21st century and fix the law so that victims can get justice. Right now, a lot of people can't get justice. And that's one of the reasons why in so many cases, rapes aren't even reported, because people believe it's a waste of time and they'll have to go through all these horrible things all over.
0: All right. Well, Jeffrey Dinowitz, we appreciate you coming on to explain your bill. Keep us posted on whether or not you are able to change New York state law. It won't be in time, obviously, to help this woman or anybody in this case. But we shall see what happens going forward.
1: Keep fighting for this.
0: Yeah. Thank you. Thank you so much.
1: Thank you.
0: All right. Coming up, back to our top story. A co-pilot stabs the captain on a flight bound to Israel before passengers storm the cockpit. and save the day. After the break, I'll speak to an Israeli journalist who's in touch with some of those passengers, and Israel's ambassador to the United Nations joins us live.
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0: All right, we're continuing to follow the breaking news out of Israel. Fly Dubai Flight

0: 1073 nosedived 17,000 feet with nearly 180 people on board. Heroic passengers and eventually crew members stormed the cockpit in a daring attempt to avert disaster. They overpowered the armed co-pilot, who Israeli officials say attacked the captain and stabbed him and was intent on crashing the plane. Those passengers and some pilots who happened to be on the planes flying as civilians managed to land it safely. My next guest spoke with several of those passengers, including the Israeli plumber who fought the pilot turned hijacker or suicidal attacker and took control of the plane. She has his harrowing story. Nariya Krause, welcome. What did he tell you about how he was able to, he broke in and he seized the controls of the plane and pulled them up and brought the plane out of the nosedive.
1: It's an incredible story. I had an exclusive interview with him today at the Free Press, and it's an incredible story. And, you know, he's just an average guy, an Israeli. President Trump mentioned he's a plumber, and he is a brave and courageous guy who was on the plane with his children and his wife. And all he thought during those moments, he told me about those terrifying moments, and he told me all I thought was, how am I going to save my family's lives? And, and all of those people on the plane, 180 people on this plane, that is about to basically, he understood this may be the end, and he decided to do something. So he, first of all, he rushed to the cockpit, and he started fighting with the co-pilot, because the brave, heroic pilot he managed to unlock the door while he was fighting with the attacker, with the stabber, and while he was sending specific codes that their meaning is, we are being hijacked. So this amazing captain managed to do that, open the door. And then this Israeli, Yaniv Chayun, he's a real hero, sort of, if I may, sort of the Tom Cruise of this event, because he would never be imagined that situation. This is sort of, the script is really unimaginable. So
0: we're watching, Nariya, we're watching video of him as he arrives in the airport and meets with the prime minister. I heard him tell the prime minister he knew how to pull the controls up because he had watched a TV show called Mayday.
1: This is incredible. He actually watched a TV show, by the way, an American TV show about air crash situations and what should you do, and, you know, some investigations into that. And he told me specifically, I knew that I had to pull the sticks of the pilot in order to make the plane start sort of like flying normally again. He didn't really know what he was doing, but he knew that this is what he saw on American TV. So he took inspiration from that. He just did it while he was fighting the co-pilot.
0: Unbelievable.
1: Trying to choke him, dragging him out of the cockpit. And at this point, another pilot that was on the plane, a crew member of Fly Dubai, is entering the cockpit. He's starting to fly to basically control this airplane. And at this very situation, this guy, Yaniv Chayun, is entering the cockpit. He's sitting next to him, basically protecting him from anything happening outside, while other four Israelis are guarding both the co-pilot who tried to possibly crash this airplane.
0: Amazing.
1: And also protecting the pilot himself, the captain, who was injured severely.
0: So they
1: tried to protect him as well, and also give him
0: a dentist on board was giving him first aid. It's an incredible, incredible thing. Nariya, I appreciate you joining us with the passenger stories that you have spent some time with talking to.
1: Thank you so much. And I think it's also important to talk about, you know, the Abraham Accords. It's a flight that is connecting Dubai, the UAE.
0: I'm about to talk to the ambassador about exactly that.
1: So President Trump worked so hard on the Abraham Accords, and now this is happening.
0: Thank you so much, Nariya. Appreciate it. Joining us now with more is Israel's ambassador to the United Nations, Danny Danone. Ambassador, I know right now you're obviously investigating this incident. What are you hearing from the Israeli government? What did they think this is? Was it this some psychotic, suicidal pilot, or do you think it could be terrorist?
2: Well, I don't think we have a doubt that it's a terrorist attack. The question is whether it is connected to a terrorist organization or to a state, that it's too early to call. But there is no doubt that it was a terror attack. And we are incredibly blessed that the outcome of the attack was what you just described. You know, the intention was to crash the plane with the passengers, probably in Israel, maybe to choose a target in Israel. That we don't know yet. We are waiting to hear from our colleagues in Saudi Arabia. I want to thank the Saudis for their hospitality and collaboration. Anyway, you mentioned the Abraham Accords. 6 years ago, we signed those important agreements. And this attack was not only against the Israel or the passengers. It was an attack against the Abraham Accords. But it will not stop us from expanding the peace treaties in the region.
0: Yeah, you have an agreement with the UAE, and this flight was from the UAE, United Arab Emirates, to Israel. But, Ambassador, when you say you have no doubt it's terrorism, why are you sure it's terrorism and not some suicide? There have been instances of pilots of other planes, thank God it's rare, who are suicidal and decide they want to kill themselves and take down an entire plane load of innocent people with them.
2: Well, I cannot go into all the details, but just think about a little bit the fact that he carried a weapon with him, he concealed the weapon, and the way he was actually attacking the pilot. So it wasn't only a suicide. He was trying to kill the pilot and stay by himself in the cockpit, and that, luckily for us, it was not the case. But the intention was to bring that plane down. We have no doubt about that.
0: Oh, that I don't think there's any doubt about that from anybody. It's just obviously the big question are his motives. He was from Oman. Were you aware that flight crews aboard these Emirati Airlines were from countries other than the UAE?
2: That's something we are checking now. You know, we have a great relationship with the Emiratis, and we are grateful for the cooperation. I want to remind you that during the war against Iran, Fly Dubai and Emirates never canceled a flight to Israel, and we appreciate that. But now we are looking into the details of this pilot, why he was supposed to come to Israel, his background. And, you know, I cannot share the information, but I'm sure the next few days we will find interesting facts about this individual.
0: The Saudi investigators are right now questioning the co-pilot as well as the captain, who was very injured, but they're both hospitalized and being questioned right now. Do you have any indication about anything the co-pilot might have said?
2: No, not about that, but I can tell you we already saw some information about his background, about things he did, and about what his other co-pilots spoke about him in the past. So, you know, it's a small circle of pilots that are flying in this direction. So, unfortunately, they were not surprised, and that's something which is a warning for all of us.
0: All right. Ambassador Danny Danone, you Israeli ambassador to the United Nations, I appreciate you joining us with this breaking news coverage. All right.
2: Thank you, Elizabeth.
0: All right. Coming up for us, as Congress moves to rein in the wild west of college sports, will they be saving the integrity of the competition or depriving young athletes of the right to earn a living? We'll ask famed former Michigan football coach Biff Poggi, host of our new News Nation podcast, coming up.
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0: College athletes are raking in the millions by building their personal brands through their NIL, name, image, and likeness. But critics say the financial free-for-all is making a mockery of the competition. In an attempt to rein it in, the Senate this week passed the Protect College Sports Act. Big names in the world of college sports are weighing in on it.
14: I think it's you could argue on one side, hey, these players deserve it. And I'm on the other side of that saying, I don't think it's healthy for the kids long term to be bribed, went to this school on this trip, got this much offered, then they go to this trip and they get more offered. It's basically being bribed for short-term money.
0: Joining us now is famed former college football coach Biff Poggi, host of News Nation's brand new podcast, Biff, available on News Nation's YouTube channel or wherever you get your podcasts. All right, so that was former Ohio State Buckeyes quarterback Kirk Herbstreit speaking on your podcast. Do you agree with what he said?
15: No, Elizabeth, yeah. I don't.
0: I was going to say, if that's bribery, Biff, anybody on any job interview anywhere is basically getting bribed, right?
15: Right. Yeah, no, Elizabeth, I don't agree with that. I love Kirk, and I think the people that worked diligently and truly in their with their best efforts to put together the Protect College Act, good people, many of them are my friends. And I think the bill is, I think it's 90% very good, but there's 10% of it that isn't very good, and that's the stuff that caps the athletes from being paid a market rate.
0: Right. I mean, aren't we all about free market? And, you know, there's a lot of people making a lot of money on the backs of these student athletes.
15: And, Elizabeth, you're absolutely right, and have been for a long time.
0: Right.
15: You know, this is, it's been free labor for you know, decades and decades and decades, and the schools and the coaches have made a fortune off of this. And I

0: think we've only been into this a couple of years where the players have been getting paid. And now all of a sudden we don't want to roll it back because, to be fair, their compensation goes from 22 million a team to 48 million under the new bill. But why should it be capped? The coaches aren't capped. The schools aren't capped.
1: Right.
0: The revenues, Elizabeth, are going to keep going up. And we all ought to be able to share in it to a market rate. And the market, you can always say no, right? You can always say no as a coach and as a player. I'm not going to pay you that much. You can tell your coach I'm not going to pay you that much if it's a problem. But to have an arbitrary cap, I think, is unfair.
1: Yeah, and it's an arbitrary cap just on the student athletes. As you pointed out, there's no cap on coach salaries, and they're making a ton of money. There are no rules like this, you know, student athletes would only get to transfer one time unless they go through some arduous approval process. Coaches can transfer anytime and however many times they want.
0: And oftentimes they do, and even if you're fired, you receive an enormous kind of payout.
1: Right.
0: And it just seems a little bit unfair. And I will say this, and I don't like playing this card. I think everybody's trying their best on this, but when you violate free markets, you start to get into unintended consequences, which, by the way, I said last night, the government, when they get involved in things, that tends to be a big issue.
1: Mm-hmm.
0: And Elizabeth, the last thing I'll say on this is, you know, enormous percentage of these kids are from lower middle class families. And this money is life changing for them.
1: It's life-changing, and also the percentage of these college athletes who will go on to have professional careers is very, very small. This is it for them. Right. This is it for them, and let them share, you know, as long as these sports networks and colleges and coaches and leagues are making all this money off of them and their performance, why shouldn't they see part of it? Biff Poggi, welcome to the News Nation family. Thank you.
0: Thank you.
1: 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Chris Cuomo joins me after the break.
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6: A stock bill blocked. I'm Blake Berman, host of The Hill on News Nation. Senate Democrats on Wednesday blocking a bill sponsored by Republican Senator Pete Ricketts to restrict members of Congress from buying new stocks of publicly traded companies. The Stop Insider Trading Act already passed the House and would prevent members of Congress from buying individual stocks while in office. Ricketts is currently up for re-election, though the Cook Political Report labels his seat as likely to stay Republican. He called the bill common sense reform. However, the Senate Minority Leader Chuck Schumer called it a, quote, permission slip for corruption. The bill also includes voter ID provisions, making its path through the Senate even more complicated. I'm Blake Berman, and this is the News Nation Political Minute.
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2: Now, obviously, you are going to continue to cover this incredible story in the skies over Saudi Arabia of this passenger plane on its way to Israel.
3: I mean, you know, we're getting new information. But to me, now that we know that everybody's OK, and of course, there'll be all this discussions about motive and whether people want to believe it or not. But, you know, there's also a human side of this where you ask yourself, what would you do? Right. Not to sound like John Quinones, but like, what would you do if you were ever faced with something like
2: yeah.
3: this? And I don't know that I'd be able to do what this guy did, this passenger stepping up, rushing in there when that cockpit was there, taking the guy out, grabbing the stick.
2: He said it was the only way he thought he could save his family was to do that. But you're right. None of us knows what we'll do in an emergency until we're actually in one. We all think we might, you know, lead. We all think we might not panic. We all think we might not freeze, but we don't know.
3: But now we know what the standard is.
2: Yeah.
3: This guy. Okay. Well, so that's what I'm going to do.
2: Sure.
3: It's good to see you, Elizabeth.
2: Good to see you.
3: All right, Cuomo here. New developments in what's being called an attempted hijacking of a flight from the UAE to Tel Aviv this morning. First, there was speculation about the alleged altercation, whether the rapid descent of the plane was intentional, which pilot was the aggressor, and how the crisis was averted. But now we know the co-pilot, an Omani national, is the alleged attacker. Oman is the country adjacent to Iran along the Strait of Hormuz. He is said to have attacked the head pilot, an Indian national, as they were approaching Israel. After stabbing the pilot, the Omani co-pilot is said to have initiated a nosedive. And flight data shows that the plane dropped a staggering 14,000 feet in less than 30 seconds. Can you imagine that? But as shocking as the attack, we now know the heart of the story, how 180 souls aboard were saved by a passenger who decided not today. The key to their rescue was that the pilot, despite being stabbed all these times and being in a pool of his own blood, reportedly managed to open the cockpit door, despite all that going on. That's when a passenger, whose name we have as Yaniv, reportedly stepped up and took on the attacker and took him out. Videos from the passengers reveal the bloody aftermath.
4: How much time you need?
5: You see, we're waiting for the